All right. Thank you so much. This is a song I wrote about our grandparents and how they used to live off the land. It's called La Terre de mon grand-père et ma grand-mère.

0: All right.
1: This is a song about Karen Crow. Anybody from Karen Crow here? It's about you. No, it's my love triangle murder. Yeah. Josephine. Yes, beautiful. Queen of the Bayou. Bonaventure, her lover. And they were going to get married, and all of a sudden this war broke out. So he went to fight, and this kind of scoundrel comes back to town about 2 weeks later, said that Bonaventure had died in battle. So, of course, Josephine, she's shocked, and this kind of scoundrel hung around, finally convinced her to marry her, where 3 days after they got married, guess what? Bonaventure shows up. Moral dilemma. So the story goes in the song that they're dancing their last dance, and out of the shadows meant for Bonaventure, the dagger plunges into Josephine's back, and she dies, and her blood runs in the streets of Karen Crow. So it's a funny song.

0: Michael Doucet singing an historic murder ballad set in the town of Carancrow, Louisiana, just north of Lafayette. And we'll be back in conversation with Michael Doucet, brother David, and son Matt when American Roots returns.
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0: We are live with Beausoleil, the venerable Cajun roots folk and modernist band, looking back and ahead after 50 years. Brothers Michael and David Doucet were joined by Michael's son, Matthew, also a fiddler and a fiddle maker. I asked David Doucet, what's it like being in a band with his brother, Michael?
5: That's a really good question because I don't know. I've never played in another band. I play solo, but it's kind of different. I get to yell at myself. Michael called up in 77 and says, you want to make a record? I said, he had left a guitar under the bed. I looked at it, and there was these, what's those little diagrams of the music? So I started playing guitar. I figured out what that was. And yeah. He came back. I could play some chords. But he asked me in 77, let's go make a record. And that's when we did the Blue One. Met Elmore Morgan.
6: Right, the great photographer.
5: At that time said, you guys are going to have a future. You should get a big map of the world and start putting pins in it. And he said this more than once. You're going to forget where you played at. Of course, did we do it?
6: No. You forgot to put the pins in.
5: But that's what we did. So we played and played and played, and we didn't even pay attention, but we loved the old guys. Dennis, Oktot Clark.
6: Well, speaking of elders, you also had an elder that you looked up to and loved greatly, and that's Doc Watson.
5: As a rhythm guitar player, that's your job, as a drum, basically. But when given the opportunity, he said, you know, Doc does this too. They just starts playing it. So I started figuring out these leads, and on that first album we sat down and we figured out the reel to Dennis McGee. I said, note for note, we did this on guitar, and I never really tried that before, and that's how that happened. And it just, you know, as technology got better, sound got better, we got a bass player, you know, we had a drummer, could play a little more on the guitar, you know, picked up a ukulele and realized all the notes you can actually really play on it, and that's how that happened.
6: Well, I'll give Michael a rebuttal in a minute. Not that he really needs to rebut too much, he's right with it. But Matt, you're down there, and you've been a fiddle maker, and you are obviously a fiddler, and you're playing Tifera this night. And you've come and gone with Cajun music, but you're very much here with it now.
7: Yeah. I recently just kind of retired about a year ago, and then so been playing a lot with Dad, and he suffered another injury. So then I get a phone call from David saying, hey, you think you could come out on the road? Your dad can't make it. I'm like, it'll be fine. I said, all right, let's do it.
6: So you went out and played fiddle.
7: Yeah, so it was Matthew Doucet avec Beausoleil.
8: Saw Michael.
6: But what got you into making fiddles? I mean, just because there's music in your family doesn't mean you're going to pick up the skills to do that kind of thing.
7: Well, my dad's maker, his name is Jonathan Cooper in Portland, Maine. And I would go up to Nova Scotia, and this was like in 99 and 2000s, to go study at the University of St. Anne. So I went in the middle part to Maine just to hang out with him and build, and so I skipped school for that semester, which my parents were not very happy about. And
6: but like you learned to make fiddles.
7: I did.
6: Well,
7: I
6: stayed, that's a learning experience.
7: Yeah, I stayed in Maine for three months.
6: I teach. I'd be giving you an A for doing that.
7: Yeah. My mom was worried I wasn't going to come home, but I did.
6: So one other question, and you know, I'll leave it to your judgment, but what was it like growing up with, you know, Mike as a dad? How could you answer that in, minute?
7: This is what it'd be like. I could come home and Sonny Landreth would be just sitting on the couch playing guitar and he's like, oh, hey, Sonny, hey, Matt. You know, just like it was like family. I'd go on the road with them sometimes as a kid and all the local gigs and stuff. Uh-huh. And so, you know, this is my uncle, but I all call him all my uncles, you know.
6: Uh-huh. Yeah, yeah, well, you've kind of got an extended family. Any comments on what you've been hearing, Michael?
9: There's nothing like playing with your family because, I mean, everybody's family now is spread out. You know, and for David and I to be together all this time, at least we keep in touch. I mean, once our parents died, it's kind of hard to keep going. So it's a tradition. And we never listened to what anybody told us. We only wanted to do things our way. Not one record anybody told me which song to play. It was always our decision, good or bad. But here we are. I wrote this song called L'Amour La Folie. This is the song we won a Grammy and... I don't know. That's that. Love or folly means, is it love or is it a folly?

This is a song is a combination of Clifton Chenier's version and Letter and Darbone's version of this old country song. En français.

What a sound. It's an old blues song here. We Cajunized.

0: Roulez et tournez, rolling and tumbling, from an earlier version of the song Muddy Waters made famous, as sung and fiddled by Michael Doucet, David Doucet on acoustic guitar, Chad Viator on lead electric guitar, and the whole Beausoleil big band, about 14 for this show, almost an orchestral sound. We'll be back with them for a final set, Beausoleil on American Roots.
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0: I'm Nick Spitzer. This is American Roots Live, celebrating 50 years of Beausoleil in our final set. 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
1: what do y'all think? Was it worth it? This is all about friendship and about giving your life to the spirit of music, which is a wonderful thing to have. I think any society needs that. And we're so lucky to have such a friend. Our new mayor was here last night and gave me a proclamation. I said, "Is my mom in jail or what?" And I was very honored by that. But I'm honored by all these people. Please give them a big hand. Chad Yuval, Jimmy Bro, David Ducey, Chad Viator, Don Vappi, Bill Bennett over there, Tommy Alisi, Tiff Lamson, Anik Saint-Hubert, Matthew Ducey, Steve Kahn, Sonny Landreth, Dickie Landry. La creme de la creme. Well, we have one more song we're going to do for this. It's a special song. This is a song written by a really special friend of mine. His name was Roswell Rudd. He was a trombone player. Now, how do we get hooked up with a trombone player? Well, we're playing this benefit for Hurricane Katrina in upstate New York. And I had to put together a group, and this guy sits down with us with a trombone. I said, "Whoa." And he wouldn't get up. And so we became really good friends. We played on each other's records. He saved my life in a lot of ways. Roswell wrote this song when he went to Mali. And the capital of Mali is Bamako. To me, I heard it as a Cajun song. So this is for us, all of us, to you. Thank you all for coming. Hope this helped you. I hope the spirit is there. I hope you feel good forever. That's what it's about. Thank you.

celebrating 50 years of the Cajun folk band Beau Soleil, live at the Acadiana Center for the Arts in Lafayette. Special thanks to the ACA Executive Director, Sam Oliver, and concert recordist, J.D. Winter. 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We're over 25 years of programs and interviews streamed. And coming up, Beau Soleil takes an encore to visit Les Flammes d'Enfer, The Flames of Hell. It's a 1928 recording by Douglas Belair that everyone still dances to a century later. I'm Nick Spitzer for American Roots from PRX. Bonjour, bonsoir, et faites attention.

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1: Avec,
0: the Big Band, on American Roots, in Lafayette, at the Acadiana Center for the Arts. Est-ce que tu veux un autre? You want another song to go home with?
1: One more. Hey, y'all standing? 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
1: 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Good night.
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6: Here's the weather forecast for northern and central Pennsylvania. A chance of showers and thunderstorms tonight, mostly cloudy with a low in the upper 50s to around 60. And for Sunday, still a chance of showers in the afternoon, otherwise mostly sunny with a high in the low to mid 80s.

Hi, everyone. JT Thompson here, and I'm so glad you're here, too, checking out WPSU's The Local Groove, a radio show where we play original music created by your talented friends and neighbors in our listening area. Okay, we're starting this week with music by the prolific Danville-based Bard of Pennsylvania, Van Wagner. And I mean prolific. He's released 39 albums so far, including two with his rockabilly band Mexico Road. The latest, Cool Cat City, came out in 2025, and from that album, well, here we go with Start Her Up.

Yes, it could be joy. It could be an asteroid. It could be anything. We don't really know for sure what's coming. But we do know that that was Gwen Stimley with Asteroid Annie from her 2026 album, Sweet Gum, which she says took 5 years to make. I suppose that's because she's been busy singing and playing banjo with the Tussie Mountain Moonshiners and the Po Valley Troubadours for, well, much longer than that. Rumble and Scream from Holy Crick, Pennsylvania, are a family band, a theme song, and an ethos. An ethos that involves engaging in such activities as singing, dancing, seeking, and radiating peace within ourselves, not on our phones. From their 2026 EP, here are Jordan Temchak, Bethany Temchak, and Justin Cunningham.

Some think they know her well, but too many don't know her name. A girl named Freedom by Caledonia from their 2025 album, 4 Mile Road. Before that, we heard Nate Gates of Roaring Spring from his 2019 album, Ghost on the River, with his observation on freedom titled Free Will, Free Love, Free Trade. And Rumble and Scream started us off that set with If It Feels Good. Hopefully, you're in a place right now that does feel good. But if not, well, the Pennsylvanians from Altoona understand. They're here to tell us that sometimes you just have to march on through the bad times. From 2023, this is Pilgrimage.

0: nice, a cool, upbeat groove from jazz guitarist Jerry Bressy. From his 2026 album, Made in Pennsylvania, he's bringing us home, or at least the end of the first half of the show. A show that is sponsored in part by a generous gift from Judy Millis and from listeners like yourselves. We'll be right back with the second half of the show after this.
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2: These days, you can place bets on almost everything from the winner of the 2028 presidential election to whether an announcer will say the word cheesehead during a Green Bay Packers game. These prediction markets are increasingly being folded into the news, promising insight and efficiency. But what happens when journalism starts borrowing the logic of gambling? On the next News Over Noise, we'll talk with journalist Judd Legum about the growing role of prediction markets in news coverage and what this means for the future of the press.
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3: Singer-songwriter Stacey Glenn Tibbetts will host a community open mic on the last Wednesday evening of the month in the Speakeasy at the Gamble Mill in Bellefonte. 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
0: Hey, welcome back to the second half of WPSU's The Local Groove, where we play music sent into us by musicians from our listening area. We play new songs, old songs, timeless songs, and songs with contemporary relevance. Whenever you've written and recorded it, we want to hear it. Send it in to us at WPSU, The Local Groove. So, as I'm speaking, we're listening to a soundtrack for a game called Warhammer, which is a tabletop game, not a video game. Cale Plute created this in 2000 when he was 12 or 13 using a program called Symphony. I suppose you could call this an old recording. Cale went on to major in composition at Oberlin and eventually got a PhD from Simon Fraser University working on generative music, you know, AI, for video games. So this is not AI, but it is one of his first ever video game soundtracks. His dad, Rick, also a musician, sent it in to us, by the way. This is track number 2 for Warhammer.

pioneering but reclusive indie rock band The Long Afternoon with The Sun Also Sets, which may be a look back upon their career of division and disillusionment, which is now turning into wonder and hope. Before that, The History of Us, Karen Dixon's tribute to the generations of women who came before and created the way so we could have a better life. And Kale Plute started us out with music from Warhammer. Stereophysics, cool name, an alt-rock band from Williamsport, is up next with their song about living with anxiety and trying to change in order to attain a fruitful life. From their 2026 album, Sine Waves, here is Life This Way.

Rod Skelly from Altoona with his 2026 single about sunny days, open roads, and taking in the moment. That was Living Carefree. Before Rod was The Ultra Plane, a New Jersey-based band led by Huntington native and State College music scene veteran Nate Walker with Sunday Morning, his song about obsession and connection. Coconut Wolf, Aaron Outfield, and Cody Stinson had the track before Nate, We Didn't Jump, their 2026 song about survival, about not taking that fatal step. Stereophysics opened the set with Life This Way.

here we are, the end of the show. Thanks for hanging out and listening to all the cool music written and recorded by your friends and neighbors from our listening area. And one of our most prolific friends and neighbors is the estimable Jeff Edmonds, whose primary hobby, he claims, is to make sure we hosts here at the Local Groove, the Mighty Wiggus, Radio's Don Bedell, and myself, JT Thompson, never run out of fresh material to play on the show. So Jeff's taking us out this week with his composition Wabi Sabi, which he explains thusly. Wabi Sabi is a Japanese aesthetic and philosophical worldview that finds beauty in imperfection, impermanence, and incompleteness. Rooted in Zen Buddhism, it encourages embracing the rustic, simple, and natural, finding tranquility in life's natural flaws rather than striving for artificial perfection.

drums are in 7/8 time, the guitar continuo is in 5/8 time, the bass does not stick to any one time signature, and the synth part is improvised. Now that's imperfection.

0: The Local Groove is produced for WPSU by dedicated volunteers Don Bedell, Judd Mance, John Thompson, and Bill Wilkes, a.k.a. the Mighty Wiggus. 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
4: Here's the weather forecast for northern and central Pennsylvania. A chance of showers and thunderstorms tonight, mostly cloudy with a low in the upper 50s to around 60. And for Sunday, still a chance of showers in the afternoon, otherwise mostly sunny with a high in the low to mid 80s.
5: We'd like to open up first part of our show with a little number. 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

0: 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Thank you.
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0: 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We haven't found anything anymore in life and important that to sing about. That's one reason.
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1: 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Max Finger with you here, live and local in the great taint of Pennsylvania. You can give us a call. We can talk about it. 1-866-720-9778. And while I wait, I'm going to play the blues.

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I'm gonna buy this town and put it all in my shoe. 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

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Respect, Otis Redding. Hear My Train A-Comin', that's an acoustic track from Jimi Hendrix. Boy, of all the rock stars or people that died at 27, etc., he's the one that I regret the most, because I would have loved to see what he would have got into later in his career. And I wish to God there were more acoustic songs of him playing. Beautiful. Hear My Train A-Comin', acoustic version by Jimi Hendrix. Black Joe Lewis and the Honey Bears with Black Snake. Strong number, right? It's like blues rock, but it's a blues band. Black Joe Lewis and the Honey Bears. Rye Cooter's Jesus on the Main Line. That's another strong number. Start off the set with Climbing on Top of the Hill. Sonny Terry and Brownie McGee. This is your host, Max Spiegel. 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Heard at 91.5 in Reynoldsville and 90.1 in Warren. Let's see if set number two can hold up to set number one. 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

mean to say that every day is just another rotten mess. And when it's gonna change, my friend, is anybody's guess. So I'm watching and I'm waiting, hoping for the best. Even think I'll go to praying every time I hear them saying that there's no way to delay that trouble coming every day. No way to delay that trouble coming every day.

so-and-so. Further they'll assert that an issue they'll interrupt. They're bringing news if it comes up. They say that if the place blows up, they will be the first to tell. Cause the boys they got downtown are working hard and doing swell. And if anybody gets the news before it hits the street, they say that no one blabs it faster. Their coverage can't be beat. And if another woman driver gets machine gun from a seat, they'll send some joker with a brownie and you'll see it all complete. So I'm watching and I'm waiting, hoping for the best. Even think I go to praying every time I hear them saying that there's no way to delay that trouble.

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Watch a mob just turn and bite them, and they say it served them right because a few of them were white. And it's the same across the nation, black and white.

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Cause a fire in the street ain't like a fire in the heart. And in the eyes of all these people.

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Our country isn't free, and the law refused to see if all that you can ever be is just a lousy janitor. And unless your uncle owns the store, you know that five and every four just won't amount to nothing more than watch the rats go across the floor and make up songs about being poor.

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Hot from the highest tree.

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High from the highest tree. 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

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That's a Roger Miller tune, in this case done by a guy named Eugene Chadbourne. He's a, I don't know what to call him, art rock, absurdism, noise music. Interesting cat. It's not for everybody. Eugene Chadbourne's version of Dang Me. Hobo Train by Carrie Lee. Cairo by Catfish Keith. Magic Sam's Call Me If You Need Me. Start off the set with Frank Zappa's Trouble Every Day. This is Blues on WPSU. And set three is coming into your ear holes.

0: Thank you.
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'Cause any

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1: Never Trust a Woman. That's Little Milton featuring Dave Alvin. I played that on a night where we're playing about 372% more women than usual. Never Trust a Woman. Little Milton featuring Dave Alvin. Jimmy Witherspoon with St. Louis Blues, Po' Boy by Booker White. And start off the set with Sally Spring, A Lady. It Don't Make Sense. It's Blue Show, WPSU. This is Max. We got about 10 minutes to the turn of the hour, so we're going to go ahead and fill that with music.

Fault Line Trimmer. It's Johnny Johnson. Greg Brown, you got to move. Yeah, that was the last 10 minutes. So that is the first hour of the blues. It's in the can. This is WPSU State College and WPSX Kane. 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It's an outreach service of Penn State. Let us continue that brief set with the rest of it. Blues.

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There's John Lee Hooker. 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Rory Block, another lady before that with Sookie Sookie. 5 Long Years by Eric Clapton. Chris Smithers, Never Needed It More, started off that set. Just got to 16, almost 17 minutes into the hour. Thought we'd stop there. This is the Blues Show on WPSU. 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

wrong with me?

Diamonds in the Mine by Leonard Cohen. The Boogie Kings with When Something Is Wrong With My Baby. I can relate to that song. This little Sonny Jones with Don't You Hear Me Calling You. We also had A Dreamer's Holiday by Leon Redbone. Started off the set with Terry Evans and Nasty Doll. Nasty Doll, Terry Evans. This is Blue Show on WPSU. I guess we waste no time. Huh? How about that?

giving you money, woman, you was giving him. When I get to thinking, yeah, it makes my poor heart ache. You know I ain't doing nothing here. Ooh, Lord, but fattening frogs for snakes.

I borrowed money to buy a ticket for you. When I saw you at the station, you had a ticket for two. When I get to thinking,

baby. That'll do it. That'll do it. That's the blues, baby. Bullfrog Blues, Canned Heat, Buddy Guys, Things I Used to Do when I get to Thinking. Billy Bo Arnold, Robert Shaw with Put Me in the App. Excuse me, Put Me in the Alley, Robert Shaw. J.J. Cale's Don't Wait. You Gave Me Love by DeVell Crawford start us off. That's it. That's blues, and that's it. That's the end of the show. This is WPSU State College and WPSXK, listener-supported public radio for Central and Northern Pennsylvania. It's an outreach service of Penn State. I will see you all next week.

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0: Hi, I'm your co-host, Pat Mitchell-Worley.
2: And I'm Kevin Cubbins.
0: This week on Beale Street Caravan, we feature Malico recording artist Mr. Sip in a performance from the Mighty Mississippi Blues Festival.
2: Beale Street Caravan contributor William Lee Ellis will also be joining us to discuss the deep connections between religion and the blues.
0: That's all coming up right now on Beale Street Caravan.
2: Hey, Pat.
0: Hey, Kevin.
2: We've got Castro Coleman, a.k.a. Mr. Sip, on the show today. Pat, the first time I heard the name Mr. Sip, guess what? It was from you.
0: Well, yes, and I remember talking about them. It was January 2014, and I saw Mr. Sip at the International Blues Challenge right here in Memphis. I'll never forget the performance.
2: I was a judge that year, and, you know, I had my ear to the ground, and I kept hearing about Mr. Sip, Mr. Sip, Mr. Sip. You have to see this guy. Then I ran into you, and you were like, it's over. I just saw the winner, Mr. Sip. He's going to win this whole thing.
0: Well, that's exactly what happened. Mr. Sip hails from Macomb, a small town about an hour south of Jackson, Mississippi, which is the home of Malico Records.
2: And Mr. Sip reflects that Jackson, Mississippi sound. The energy and showmanship is breathtaking.
0: You can't mistake the church's influence on the music, the connection with the crowd, the exciting arrangements.
2: But, and this is the whole thing, this is the magic to me, it's raw and it's funky.
0: Of course it is. Bobby Rush is the godfather of that whole blues scene.
2: So like we mentioned, Mr. Sip took home the trophy at the International Blues Challenge 3 years ago. And just this past May, he was awarded the Best New Artist Award at the Blues Music Awards.
0: And he's become a mainstay on the international blues circuit.
2: It's been an amazing career so far.
0: Here's Mr. Sip at the Mighty Mississippi Music Festival live on Beale Street Caravan.
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Listen, let me ask you something. How many want to go to the juke joint with me? Oh, I can't hear you out there. I said, how many want to go to the juke joint with me? Well, if you want to go to the juke joint, let me hear you shout, yeah! Jim, let's take them to the juke joint.

0: That was Mr. Sip at the Mighty Mississippi Music Festival, live on Beale Street Caravan.
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0: But first, we're going to turn it over to Beale Street Caravan contributor William Lee Ellis as he explores the deep connection between religion and the blues. It's time now for our feature host, Bill Ellis. He's made a name for himself as a music journalist and as a musician. In fact, I'd like to always point out that Bill is the godson of Bill Monroe. Just a little street cred for him. He's been doing a wonderful series for us called Religion in the Blues, and this week he's going to explore all of those blues musicians who had their soul saved by finding gospel music.
2: In the musical overlap of blues and gospel, we have already heard from evangelists known to perform secular material. What then to make of the pre-war bluesmen who often had a stash of religious music at the ready? Call it a crossroads of tradition and opportunity, where bluesmen drew from their own typically religious upbringings to meet the demands of a recording industry that marketed popular music in a variety of secular and sacred settings. After all, many, if not most, generations of early bluesmen came from a similar background, a rural, southern African-American household which practiced a Christian faith and valued the moral and social compass of the church. Such an environment frequently gave a fledging bluesman an important part of his childhood exposure to music, where blues performers often talk of religious song being the only acceptable music in the home. It's probably no coincidence, then, that the experiential perspective of gospel music found a certain camaraderie with the first-person outlook of the blues, as did a number of shared oratorical and musical traits that we have already discussed. In addition, recording labels during the 1920s heyday of race recordings were known to release sacred and secular 78s by the same artist, often bestowing pseudonyms that kept reputations intact. Josh White, for example, was billed by the Banner label as Joshua White the Singing Christian for his religious 78s and as Pinewood Tom for his secular ones, while Barbecue Bob used his real name Robert Hicks for religious numbers, and Blind Boy Fuller was dubbed Brother George. Furthermore, allowances were seemingly given to blind and handicapped musicians who, out of necessity, might perform any type of music that promised some financial gain, be it busking the blues or proselytizing with gospel. We should note that most bluesmen did not record religious music, and of those who did, secular titles far outweigh gospel. Perhaps the most prolific on record was on and off preacher Charlie Patton, who made some 10 sides of religious music. Of those, the earliest sacred numbers were issued by Paramount under such names as Charlie Peters and Elder J.J. Hadley. In the classic two-parter from 1929, Prayer of Death, Patton, as Hadley, dons a street corner persona, singing to a forceful slide accompaniment worthy of, and no doubt influenced by, best-selling guitar evangelist Reverend Edward W. Claiborne.

Blind Lemon Jefferson, one of the most popular bluesmen of his era, not only recorded a handful of gospel tunes, but was apparently so sincere about it that, according to an account by Reuben Lacey, he wouldn't play blues on a Sunday. For Lemon's inaugural Paramount session, he was Deacon L.J. Bates, a moniker along with Elder J.C. Brown that he returned to for later gospel sides as well, such as this next number, He Arose from the Dead, which has feats of finger-picking as impressive as any blues by the guitarist.

Blues great Bugga White also started out on record playing a few sacred sides. For his 1930 Victor debut in Memphis, two of the four released songs were gospel, Promise True and Grand, and the following example, I Am in the Heavenly Way, which includes enough syncopated string snapping and bottleneck slide riffs to please any Delta Blues fan. According to an account written by F. Jack Hurley and David Evans, White provided some gospel numbers to meet the Victor Talent Scout's contractual quota when an intoxicated preacher missed the session. White didn't disappoint as the songs were released commercially. His own distinctive singing, as rough and exuberant as any street corner evangelist, is matched here in grand, sanctified style by a backup singer billed only as Miss Minnie. In all likelihood, this would have been Memphis Minnie, who recorded as well for Victor that day.

Note that in the era of the folk and blues revival of the 60s, it was quite common to hear a number of pre-war bluesmen and so-called songsters sing and play religious music back-to-back with their secular rags, blues, and badman ballads. This approach probably had more to do with the setting than anything, though you wouldn't expect to hear blues in a place of worship, nor gospel in a juke. On the impartial, context-removed backdrop of the folk festival stage, gospel and blues were but two shades of finger-picking delight for bluesmen and fans alike. One such player was Mississippi Fred McDowell, whose rendition of Keep Your Lamp Trimmed and Burning is the opening theme music for this series. Another that exemplified this comfortable merger was Mississippi John Hurt, who could bend any song to his gentle, distinctive style. As we will see next week, some bluesmen weren't content to cover the occasional gospel tune, but were ultimately called to preach. For now, I leave you with the life and spirit-affirming genius of John Hurt, the balm of music, his ministry.

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2: 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The soundtrack of America was made in Tennessee. We're back, and for those of you just tuning in, this week's episode features Mr. Sip in a performance recorded in Greenville, Mississippi at the Mighty Mississippi Music Fest during Bridging the Blues.
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2: Music fans can catch events in hot spots like Beale Street and the Bonafide Blues Fest in Memphis, the Mighty Mississippi Music Festival in Greenville, Mississippi, or King Biscuit in Helena, Arkansas.
1: The Deep Blues Festival in Clarksdale, Mississippi, and speaking of Clarksdale, it's year-round there, nonstop. You've got the Juke Joint Festival in April, the Sunflower Blues and Gospel Festival in August, Roger Stoll's Mini Blues Festivals at the Cathead Art Gallery.
2: Plus all the goings-on at the Juke Joint Chapel and the Shack Up Inn. Clarksdale truly is ground zero, as they say, and there's a great network of people there that work tirelessly to keep the music alive and celebrated.
1: So, blues fans, if today's program inspires you, you've been given a roadmap.
2: And it's up to you now.
1: Before we get back to the music, we're going to hear from Mr. Sip himself. We had a chance to sit down and catch up. Let's hear what he had to say.
8: The blues, I mean, it's part of our everyday living, the music, the sound. I was brought up in the church and realized that I've been playing blues all my life. It's the same music.
1: Yeah.
8: The message is a little different, but it's the same feeling. Like I said, I did gospel for like 26 years on the professional level. I took 2 years off, and when I mentioned to my wife that I wanted to come back out on the road, I chose the blues. I wanted to do something different, and I could have did any other genre, R&B, soul, but I chose the blues because the blues are the roots for me. But when I truly came over full time, I see the essence of it, the trueness of it, and it's just been blowing my mind for the last 3.5 years. My dad is a musician.
1: Okay.
8: My dad is a musician, so he was in the loop, and pretty much everywhere there's that kid. I don't know how that kid become that kid, but I'm grateful that I was that kid that everybody liked, and then everybody just take to that kid. Well, I was that kid, was able to, hey, you know, they called my mom, you know, what is Castro doing this weekend? Well, we want to take him out. Is it okay? My mom trusted me with those guys. So at a young age, just being around them, soaking in all that knowledge, God has given me a gift and a talent that was just being nurtured by those guys at the same time. So you have all the grace. The Williams brothers changed my life from an early age. That was an incident that happened in my family. And at that time, Doug Williams, his wife was my second grade teacher. So during that incident, I literally shut down mentally, stopped talking, stopped just doing everything. She was my teacher, and they kind of took me in. You know, she's responsible. I say that they're responsible for just bringing me out of that crisis that I was in, going through with my family. And at that particular time, they asked me, what did I want to do when I grew up? And I said, I'm going to play for your husband. And everybody was like, yeah, right. Well, 20 years later.
9: Flash forward, 20 years later, I
8: became the guitar player, one of the songwriters, one of the producers for the Williams Brothers. And that, it just sparked me to just go forward. I could do what I want to do. I could overcome obstacles. So now in the blues, I got a chance to sit down with Mr. B.B. King in 2012 when I was making up my mind about coming over to the blues. Got a chance to play with him in 2013. And he just shared so much information and positive energy in my life. You know, and one thing he did tell me that I had something special, which I've been told that before. And he said, don't worry about the money. Don't worry about the hype. You stay true to who you are, and it'll take you far. So that's all I know to do right now, is just stay true to who I am. And it's taking me all over the world, you know, Japan, China, Australia, and the list goes on. We've been out of the country so much this year, you know, just grateful for it. I got a brand new album coming out. It's going to come out the 1st of 2017, entitled Knock a Hole in It. The album, it'll be my third blues album up on the Malico record label. At this present moment, we're shooting music videos for this particular album, as well as I have my own blues club, Simp's Place, in Magnolia, Mississippi. 3,500 square feet upstairs and downstairs. This is my contribution back to keeping the blues alive.
9: So it's in Macomb.
8: Well, you got Macomb, then you got Magnolia, which is 3 miles apart. So we're looking to open spring break of 2017.
9: Oh, awesome.
8: It's a phenomenal place. Actually, my first two music videos, we shot it in there. I'm just grateful that I'm in a position now to give back to the blues community. I told them once I came, I'm in all the way. You know, there's no looking back. I'm in all the way, and whatever I got to do, I'm an advocate for live music, live musicians. So this is my contribution to creating a place for these guys to play, creating a place for all my blues lovers to come and listen and enjoy. So many blues clubs are closing down, and I understand why now that I'm getting into business, that it's hard. But I'm just a true believer that if God brought me to it, he can bring me through it. So at this point, I'm in it.
9: Well, where can fans go to find out what you're up to, your latest?
8: www.MrSip.com. Or just go to Facebook, Mr. Sip, the Mississippi Blues Child. And everything from my website flows over to the Facebook. Everything from the Facebook flows over to the website. On the website, you could find all of my tour dates, which we're all over the place, and I'm grateful for that. As well as I have several updates on the club that's coming. So.
9: Well, good to see you again.
8: Oh, yeah.
9: Thanks for taking the time to talk to me.
8: Oh, no doubt. Thank you guys for having us here.

Are y'all doing all right today? I said, are you doing all right today? Well, do something for me. Clap your hands like this. Come on. This is what I want you to do for me. Is repeat after me.

Listen. Now, fellas, most of the time, we really think we know what a woman really wants. But fellas, most of the time, it's not the material things, the fine cars, the Gucci watches, the MK purses, or all those material things you may think will bring her joy.

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0: And if you can't meet us there, we'll be back right here next week, so we'll see you then. 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
12: BBC World Service, it's 5 hours GMT. Welcome to Weekend with Julian Worika. A growing Ebola outbreak in the Democratic Republic of Congo has been declared an emergency of international concern by the World Health Organization. We'll have an expert view. Also coming up, the difficulties facing Christians in Jerusalem.
13: Having one of us a victim of that wasn't a surprise, but the level of violence was totally unexpected. This is a new step in what we are facing.
12: And we hear from one of the Maldives' top scuba experts on the dangers of cave diving at depth following a tragedy at a top tourist venue.
14: You're going to get nitrogen narcosis. You'll feel like you're drunk and it impairs the judgment. There needs to be extra tank, a single tank. They're not going to last long under that pressure.
12: That's all coming up here on Weekend after the World News.
15: Live from NPR News, I'm Dale Willman. Louisiana Senator Bill Cassidy has lost the Republican primary there. Cassidy was one of seven Republican senators who voted to convict President Trump after the insurrection at the Capitol. In acknowledging his loss, Cassidy told supporters he was honored to serve them.
16: I have had the privilege of representing the state of Louisiana for 12 years. I've been able to participate in democracy. And when you participate in democracy, sometimes it doesn't turn out the way you want it to. But you don't pout, you don't whine, you don't claim the election was stolen.
15: Two other candidates were also in the race, which will head to a runoff if neither get at least 50% of the final vote total. Representative Julia Letlow is one of the other two candidates and was endorsed by Trump. She won a special election in 2021 for the House seat her late husband was set to assume before he died from COVID.
17: Tonight, Louisiana sent a clear message.
10: that they want a candidate to represent them in the Senate who will always put America first and never turn her back on Louisiana voters.
15: Thousands of people gathered in Montgomery, Alabama, Saturday for a National Day of Action in support of voting rights. The Gulf States Newsroom's Joseph King reports that it was in response to the Supreme Court's recent decision that gutted the Voting Rights Act.
17: A large crowd made up of faith and political leaders and people from all over the country rallied together in Montgomery. The rally comes as Republican lawmakers in the South redraw congressional maps following the Louisiana versus Calais decision. U.S. Representative Alexandria Ocasio-Cortez appeared at the rally. She says she believes legislators proposing new maps are driven by race.
18: This is absolutely a racist attack on our voting system.
17: Almost immediately after the ruling, Alabama legislators proposed to redraw their maps. The state has only two Democratic districts that are majority black. Redrawing could eliminate one or both. For NPR News, I'm Joseph King in Montgomery.
15: Iranian state media says Pakistan's powerful interior minister has made an unannounced visit to Iran. As NPR's Dia Hadid reports, the visit comes during continuing tension between Iran and the U.S.
19: Iranian state-backed media reports that the Pakistani interior minister, Mohsen Naqvi, met with his counterpart in Tehran, Iskandar Momeni, but offered no further detail. Naqvi has been a key interlocutor in Pakistan's efforts to mediate an end to the war, which began when the US and Israel began striking Iran in late February. While a ceasefire has held for weeks, both Iran and the US are blockading the Strait of Hormuz, a narrow sea route that funnels about a fifth of the world's oil and gas and about a third of the world's globally traded fertilizer. That's wreaked havoc across the globe, contributing to increasing gas prices and fertilizer shortages. Dia Hadid, NPR News.
15: And you're listening to NPR News. The death count continues to rise in the Democratic Republic of Congo, where health officials say at least 87 people have died from an Ebola outbreak there. The organization Africa CDC also says there are 336 suspected cases. The outbreak was confirmed on Friday when 65 deaths were reported. Health officials are warning of what they are calling active community transmission of the virus. For the first time in his PGA Tour career and at a major championship, 29-year-old Alex Smalley of Greensboro, North Carolina, holds sole possession of the lead going into Sunday's final round. Smalley leads by two shots over a group of five second-place golfers at the PGA Championship, as Greg Eklund reports from outside Philadelphia.
20: Alex Smalley shot a 2-under par 68 capped by this birdie putt. The winner of the PGA Championship will be awarded the Wanamaker Trophy. Smalley recalled his college days at Duke University when he lived in the Wanamaker dorm.
21: My parents and I have been joking that maybe this would be a tournament that I would win just because of that kind of fact.
20: Smalley, seeking his first professional win, is the only golfer in the field to shoot under par rounds in each of the first 3 days. Masters champion Rory McIlroy of Northern Ireland is only three shots off the lead. For NPR News, I'm Greg Eklund in Newtown Square, Pennsylvania.
15: Teenage captain Macklin Celebrini scored twice as Canada shut out Italy 6-0 at the Ice Hockey World Championship underway in Switzerland. Host Switzerland beat Latvia 4-1. I'm Dale Willman, NPR News.
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12: It's 6 minutes past five, GMT. Welcome to Weekend from the BBC World Service with me, Julian Warica. We start in the Democratic Republic of Congo, where at least 80 people have died of the Ebola virus. 300 others are suspected of contracting it. The country's health minister, Samuel Roger Kamba, said there was no vaccine or treatment available for the virus. The charity Médecins Sans Frontières said it was mobilising medical support to try and help respond to the outbreak. Jason Kindrachuk is a virologist at the University of Manitoba in Canada. He's worked on the virus in the DRC and is live with us now. Good morning from London, Jason. Why such a high rate of deaths here already?
0: Well, you know, I think the real kind of, you know, thing to think about with this is that the rate of, you know, the overall case fatality rate for this, not as high as what we've seen with other Ebola virus outbreaks, with other Ebola virus species, but it's the extraordinary number of cases that we've seen in such a short period of time. So there's a real need right now to figure out how many people have been, you know, not diagnosed yet, how far the virus has reached, and how quickly this can get contained.
1: Is it known how it's spread at this stage?
0: Yeah, you know, and the, you know, the issue for us, we can reflect back with the West African Ebola epidemic, and obviously many, many different outbreaks in DRC. It's that close proximity to people that are sick, right? Traditional burials certainly can exacerbate the amount of transmission we see in communities, but also the provision of healthcare to patients that are sick if they don't have the proper PPE for healthcare workers. So for us right now, it's trying to identify those patients that are sick, making sure that they're isolated, and making sure that healthcare workers are safe.
1: I refer to what the health minister in DRC has said, that there is no vaccine and no treatment available for this particular strain of the virus. Is he right about that?
0: Yes, and I think that's what is making many people nervous. And again, reflecting back on that situation over a decade ago back in West Africa, the current vaccines that are licensed are not currently licensed for this particular species or strain of Ebola. That makes it much more difficult because now we don't have that ability to deploy vaccine immediately out to areas where we've seen transmission. So a lot of it is now trying to do that contact tracing, find those patients, those people that have not been documented to be infected yet, and to try and make sure that they're isolated so they don't continue to spread the virus.
1: What should people know at this stage about symptoms, particularly people who think they might be at risk here?
0: You know, this is the difficult part for Ebola is that those early symptoms are very nondescript, right? It's, you know, many cases they're described as influenza-like illness, general malaise, fever. You know, for us, the good thing so far is that transmission does not occur prior to symptom onset from what we've seen in past outbreaks. But as soon as people are symptomatic, that means that those biological fluids can have virus. So, you know, people that are feeling generally unwell, which again, in an area like DRC, where there's a lot of other diseases, we need to get those people to healthcare access and facilities as quickly as possible.
1: And are particular demographic groups more vulnerable to this?
0: You know, it's been a mix, right? It depends on the outbreak and it depends on the particular geographical context. So, you know, the healthcare workers obviously are at high risk because they're going to be providing care for patients and those that have a lot of virus when they're sick. Certainly those that are, you know, practicing traditional burials and those that are providing healthcare or care for people within homes. So those are, you know, again, the demographics for us, it's a pretty wide swath. And then the unfortunate piece is that depending on the community, it can have different effects. So we really need to be vigilant about getting everybody identified.
1: You mentioned what happened in West Africa a few years ago. People will remember that and the scale of it. Yeah. Are we looking at something similar here, potentially?
0: Well, you know, in talking to colleagues today and colleagues in Kinshasa and other regions, I think we're all reflecting on that with a sense of nervousness, right? I think the fact that we're looking at this right now and saying we need to backtrack to figure out how many cases have been undocumented as well, how broadly this has already spread between regions. We've seen cases now in a couple in Kampala and a case in Kinshasa now. You know, it brings back a lot of those memories. I think we've learned a lot in terms of containment. Certainly the DRC, those frontline folks and healthcare workers there, they're the best in the world at being able to deal with Ebola virus disease. But the reality is that this is already spinning out of control. We need to get that contained as quick as possible.
1: Thank you very much for coming on, Jason Kindrachuk, a virologist at the University of Manitoba in Canada. Now, on Wednesday this week, a committee in the Israeli Knesset met to discuss rising attacks and harassment of Christians in Jerusalem. It assembled following a violent attack on a Catholic nun by an Israeli settler a few weeks ago. While physical attacks such as this are rare, insults, vandalism of churches and being spat on has become a daily occurrence for Christians in Jerusalem. And members of the clergy and congregations are warning it's getting worse. Our correspondent Ione Wells reports now from Jerusalem.
2: The cobbled streets of Jerusalem's old city form one of the holiest sites for three major religions, Islam, Christianity, Judaism. tensions between different religions are certainly nothing new. But Christians here have been saying that in recent years, particularly since the war in Gaza, they have been facing more incidents of day-to-day harassment, things like spitting, graffiti, even in some cases, physical and verbal attacks. The Christian community here in Jerusalem was shocked recently when a video went viral of a man pushing a French Catholic nun to the ground and kicking her in the Old City. It took place on Mount Zion, near a site Jews believe is King David's tomb and Christians believe is the site of the Last Supper. The suspect is a 36-year-old Israeli settler called Yonah Simcha Schreiber from a settlement in the occupied West Bank. The nun was a researcher here at the French School of Biblical and Archaeological Research in Jerusalem. It's a very peaceful spot, full of courtyards surrounded by pines and birdsong. It's got one of the largest churches here in Jerusalem, a peaceful contrast to some of the harassment, comments, abuse that some of the Christians here face when they go into the Old City. Its director, Father Olivier Poquillon, says the attack was a shock, but not a surprise.
13: Having one of us a victim of that wasn't a surprise. It's arriving, unfortunately, on a daily basis. But the level of violence was totally unexpected. And this is showing, this is a new step in what we are facing. Physically speaking, she was very lucky, but psychologically speaking, she's still under shock, and now she has to refrain from walking in the Old City.
2: Over the past month, anti-Christian incidents have also occurred in the West Bank and southern Lebanon, where an Israeli soldier was photographed smashing up a crucifix and another holding a cigarette to a statue of the Virgin Mary. The soldiers involved in these incidents were given military detention. This week, Jerusalem church leaders urged Israel to address rising hate crimes against Christians at a committee in Israel's parliament, the Knesset.
4: Not Israel.
2: Gilad Kariv, chair of the Israeli Immigration, Absorption and Diaspora Committee, called the attack on the nun terrorism.
5: There are about 200,000 Christian citizens in the state of Israel. Christian families are afraid to come to the Old City of Jerusalem. This is a situation we must not accept.
2: An Israeli police commander in the Old City said his force was doing everything possible to allow people of all faiths to go about their lives. The hearing happened the day before Jerusalem Day, when Israel celebrates its capture and annexation of East Jerusalem in 1967. Here, crowds of mostly religious nationalist youth waving Israeli flags parade through this predominantly Palestinian area and the Muslim quarter of the Old City. At times, they sang insults at Arabs and attacked and vandalized shops. Most of the harassment was directed at Palestinians in the Muslim quarter, but the Christian areas were targeted too.
6: Now, there was this group here of Ethiopian Jewish girls who learned from us. It was interesting because they were open, curiously, to what we had to say. They heard, they learned about the Armenians, about the Armenian genocide. And then the smaller girl said, "Are they Christians? So they should die."
2: The Religious Freedom Data Center, who run a hotline for anti-Christian harassment, set up an educational stall in the Armenian Christian quarter of the Old City. Its founder, Yiska Harani, said in 2025 their hotline received 181 reports of anti-Christian harassment, but that this is likely an underestimate.
6: This is something that we are monitoring because we see it, but many times we're not here. Then, secondly, some Christians think that if they will file a complaint, their visas may be taken. I don't think this is true, but it shows you the vulnerability.
2: Yiska says often some of the anti-Christian attitudes among some extremist Jewish communities comes from the bloody history between Jews and Christians.
6: There are three roads to making this change. You have to understand that history does not die out, but there's present. We live in the 21st century. Secondly, enforcement. If the police doesn't take it seriously, and it's not really the police. It's the government. And the third thing is the visibility of Christians in the public space. So this is the responsibility of the mayor of Jerusalem. If you make this like a cultural cleansing, then of course somebody will come and say, "So why did you penetrate my territory?"
2: Back at the school of the nun who was attacked in Jerusalem, her colleagues are closely watching the outcome of the suspect's upcoming trial.
4: Father Olivier hopes justice will be served to set an example.
7: The political climate is not helping, since there may be a feeling of impunity from perpetrators of crimes. So we are really monitoring the enforcement of the laws, and we will see the outcome of the judiciary process.
1: That was Ione Wells reporting from Jerusalem. You're listening to Weekend. An underwater tragedy in the tiny Indian Ocean nation of the Maldives has, in the words of the Italian foreign minister, united Italy and the Maldives in grief and respect for the victims. That's because a rescue worker from the Maldives has died while searching for the bodies of four Italian scuba divers, victims of the worst accident of its kind in the popular tourist destination. The University of Genoa named the four victims as Professor of Ecology Monica Montefalcone, her daughter, student Georgia Sommercal, research fellow Muriel Odonino, and marine biology graduate Federico Gualtieri. Carlo Sommercal, the husband of Professor Montefalcone and father of Georgia, spoke to La Repubblica about his loss, and we've voiced up some of what he had to say.
9: I don't know what happened down there, but it's really strange that five of them died. My wife has done 5,000 dives. She's an expert. She knows what to do when things get difficult. When I received the call from the embassy yesterday, my legs gave out, and from then on I haven't stopped for a moment. I had to tell my son, as well as George's boyfriend, and also my in-laws who don't live far from here. I'd love to meet God one day and ask him why he's been so cruel to us.
1: Well, Shafraz Naeem is a former military diver from the Maldives who trained Sergeant Mohammed Mahoudi, the rescue diver who died. My colleague James Kumarasamy asked him what exactly might have gone wrong.
14: I've dived that cave over 20, 30 times. It's massive. The entrance, the first chamber is very big. And then there's this smaller tunnel, I'll call it. And then it goes into another big chamber, which is at around 70, 75 meters. It's dark. And also, you can't be in there unless you're trained either on Trimix or on Trimix rebreather.
1: What are they for the uninitiated?
14: It's a mixed gas, a mix of oxygen, helium and nitrogen. They were diving, as far as I know, with normal air tanks, that is 21% oxygen. Normal air gets toxic theoretically after 55 meters. You're going to get nitrogen narcosis. You'll feel like you're drunk and it impairs the judgment.
1: Obviously, we can't know exactly what happened in this instance because we weren't down there. But what is your assessment of what might have gone wrong?
14: Yeah, with the Italians, as far as I know from the information that I've gathered from my contacts there and also from the military and the police divers, they dived on a single tank of air. There needs to be extra tank, a single tank. They're not going to last long under that pressure. So you need extra air and redundancy tanks and all that when you're diving in these depths and in a cave system. And somebody even told me that they were wearing long blade fins, which is like the freedive fins you see that freedivers are using. Those fins can create a lot of, if you kick, a lot of silting in that area. And the bottom of that cave system is very fragile with all these tiny silt particles and sand.
1: So the silt and the sand, is that what you think ultimately was the problem?
14: Yeah, I think that would have been one of the problems. Maybe they must have got nitrogen narcosis at depth. All these factors tend to build up, and even one little factor would create a lot of others and cascade down and become a big problem.
1: What do you make of the fact that recreational divers were down so deep?
14: First of all, they were breaking the Maldives dive regulations, which is 30 meters maximum for recreational divers. And secondly, from what I've found out, they don't have a special permit to go and dive this deep or do any kind of a research in this cave.
1: What about the response to this? Because your former colleague has died. How do you feel about what has happened to this gentleman that you knew and trained?
14: It could have been avoided, you know. This shouldn't have been rushed. I am coordinating with a rescue team, world-class recovery team from Finland. We know the five Italian divers are dead. And now it's a recovery operation. Why risk the lives of other divers to recover the dead bodies. We could have waited for the proper rescue team that is going from Finland to arrive there.
3: Do you think, do you hope that this tragedy will lead to some reflection and perhaps a closer observation of the rules and regulations?
14: Yes, I really hope. And also I really hope that government would allow technical diving. Maldives being a dive destination is the only way, only place where technical diving is not allowed. I hope it's going to be allowed and it's going to be done much safer and these accidents don't happen.
1: Shafraz Naeem speaking to James Kumarasamy. Well, next to Nigeria, where gunmen have kidnapped more than 50 children in northeastern Nigeria, most of the missing are thought to be between 2 and 5 years old. No group has so far claimed responsibility. The BBC has asked government officials about the kidnappings, which took place in two towns in Musa in Borno State, but so far there's been no response. Dr. Loretta Odawari Ogboro-Okor is a state official in Nigeria. She serves as the Director General of the Edo State Diaspora Agency and has been following developments and is live on the line. What more can you tell us, Doctor, about what has happened here?
8: Good morning, Julian. What's happening is against humanitarian and human rights laws. It's a sad thing that this is happening. However, this has been perennial. It's been ongoing in Nigeria with hot spots in the northeast, like we can see from this Borno attack.
1: As you say, this is sadly something that has happened a lot in this part of Nigeria in recent times. Why are the authorities unable, it seems, to stop it happening?
8: Some of the reasons why this is happening and it's difficult to stop is multifactorial. Like I said, it's long-standing challenges. And the factors include things like just the geographical location of Nigeria herself and the porosity of the borders around Nigeria. Like countries like Niger, Chad, Cameroon. Also, you have religious factors and manipulation of religious texts. And of course, socioeconomic factors will be economical with the truth if we don't acknowledge that poor education and widespread poverty in certain parts of northern Nigeria creates a vulnerability and extreme inequalities that can be exploited. And of course, there's a long-standing political instability, and there have been mentions of diversion of security funds as well.
1: I wanted to ask about the parents. I mean, these are 2 to 5 year old children. What help is there for the parents as they wait for news here?
8: So currently as well, there have been those who are wondering if this is linked to the current killing of a senior ISIS and ISWAP personnel, and that this is actually very devastating to the parents. But the Bola Ahmed Tinubu-led government of Nigeria has not just sat down and watched. The current state governor in Borno has actually asked that all schools be closed. And as of yesterday, when I was discussing with some top officials in Borno, they've actually created a sort of group for counseling and speaking to the patient, the parents, why they actually get them to hold on, why they look at evolving information.
1: Okay. Finish your point, by all means.
8: It's also important, Julian, to say that the president has ordered ground troops to this northeast and created a joint task force along the fringes as well.
1: It's important, as you say, to make that point as a parting contribution. But thank you very much indeed for coming on the program, Dr. Loretta Odawari Ogboro-Okor, who's a state official in Nigeria. Now, if sequins, catchy tunes and quirky routines are your thing, then the Eurovision Song Contest is always one of the highlights of the year. The event, watched by thousands of spectators in Vienna and by millions on television, was no exception, although this year's event has been more controversial because of the boycott of five would-be competing nations over Israel's participation. At the end of the lengthy voting process in Austria, there was a surprise winner.

0: That is Bangaranga, the anthem that secured victory for Bulgaria at Eurovision for the first time in the country's history. The singer Dara told the BBC Bangaranga means an inner feeling that everything will be all right and anything is possible. Well, that energy may have helped her clinch the trophy, as she initially wasn't considered to be one of the favourites. Our correspondent at the venue in Vienna is Nomia Iqbal.
1: It really was a nail-biter. It was, in the end, between Bulgaria and Israel. And I have to say, Bulgaria was a big surprise. I've been here all week, and we've been talking about favourites, bookmakers' favourites, and Bulgaria was never in the top five. I mean, there's lots of people that really love that song, and including members of our team, and when we were out and about, people were saying that they loved that song. But it wasn't seen as an actual favourite, although it did shoot up the betting odds after the singer performed earlier this evening. And so, yeah, they ran away with it, beating Israel, coming out number one.
0: Nomia Iqbal, who was there in Vienna to watch that Bulgarian surprise win at Eurovision with the song Bangaranga by Dara. You're with Weekend from the BBC World Service. In a moment, I'll introduce you to my two guests who are with me for the rest of the programme. Before that, the latest international news headlines.

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1: Tiffany Boschert is the executive director of the Elk County and the McKean County Community Foundations.
2: Kevin Stiver is an Altoona historian and the author of Glen White, PA, The Town That Was Forgotten in the Allegheny Mountains.
3: Phase 2 is adding 11 miles of trail connecting Pine Swamp Road to Whipple Dam State Park in Huntington County.
1: Robin DeGerardu is the assistant director at the James V. Brown Library in Williamsport.
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5: 5:30 GMT. This is Weekend from the BBC World Service. Still to come, reflections on President Trump's visit to China and what, if anything, has changed in the relationship between the two major powers. And the story of Iran since 1979, told via four different people at four different times. The last of our International Booker Prize interviews. That's all after the news.
6: BBC News with Linda Hardy. Russia says it's come under a large-scale Ukrainian attack overnight, shooting down more than 500 drones. The mayor of the Moscow region says three people have been killed. The World Health Organization has stepped up its warnings about an Ebola outbreak in the Democratic Republic of the Congo, labelling it a public emergency of international concern. Nearly 90 deaths have been reported so far. Venezuela has extradited a key ally of the former president, Nicolas Maduro, to the United States. It's not clear what charges Alex Saab is facing. The Colombian-born businessman is a former industry minister. Bulgaria has been crowned the surprise winner of this year's Eurovision Song Contest. Dara finished top of the leaderboard with her song Bangaranga. South Korea's prime minister has warned that a planned strike at Samsung Electronics on Thursday could cause economic losses beyond imagination. Kim Min-suk urged the company and union members to reach a compromise on pay. The search for the bodies of four Italian scuba divers in the Maldives has been suspended after a military diver involved in the search mission died. Five Italians lost their lives while exploring an underwater cave. An advisory panel convened by the World Health Organization is calling for immediate action to tackle climate change. The Pan-European Commission wants the WHO to declare a health emergency. A senator who'd attracted the anger of President Trump has lost the chance to stand again as a Republican when his term expires later this year. Bill Cassidy was one of the few Republicans to vote in favour of impeaching Mr. Trump over the attack on the Capitol in January 2021. He came third in the Louisiana state primary behind a Trump-endorsed candidate and a state official. BBC News.
5: You're listening to the BBC World Service. I'm Julian Warrico with Weekend, and I have two guests with me for the rest of the programme to offer their perspectives on the news and talking points of the day. Nadeem Houri is with us, the Executive Director of the Arab Reform Initiative. Nadeem is in Paris. Welcome. Good morning. Nadeem, can you hear me? Good morning. Good morning. Marvellous. There might be a slight delay on the line, but we will adjust to that, rest assured. And here in London, Orisha Lutsevich, Deputy Director of the Russia and Eurasia Programme and Head of the Ukraine Forum at Chatham House. Welcome, Orisha. Good morning.
7: Good morning. Good to be back.
5: A word of introduction to you both. Nadeem, tell us a bit about the Arab Reform Initiative and what it does.
8: Well, I'm very happy to be with you this morning. So the Arab Reform Initiative is a activist regional think tank working on promoting inclusive governance, social justice, and environmental justice in the Middle East and North Africa region. We have offices in Beirut, Tunis, and Paris, and we really try to develop homegrown knowledge, build communities of practice, and push for, frankly, a fairer region in a moment that's been really bleak over the last two decades. And we're just turning 20 this year.
5: Oh, wow. And your background prior to that was with Human Rights Watch, wasn't it?
8: Correct. Yes. Yeah. So I'm a lawyer by training. Spent about 14 years with Human Rights Watch. Again, mostly working on the MENA region. Set up their Beirut office. And in a way, my work now with the Arab Reform Initiative is a continuation of this commitment to human rights, but really seeking to kind of broaden the alliances that push for inclusive governance beyond simply a framework of human rights.
5: We will draw on quite a lot of that, I suspect, in the next couple of hours. Arisha, remind those listening to the program, because if they do regularly, they will know you've been here before, your route to Chatham House and the work you specialize in.
7: So I came from the edge of Europe in Georgia, where I used to work, into the where they would say this is where Europe started to where the Europe ends, I guess, the UK. And I started as a fellow in the Royal Institute of Foreign Affairs, Chatham House. And after the annexation of Crimea in 2014, in 2015, we've set up a Ukraine Forum, a dedicated platform for research and convening on what we believe at that time was the fundamental issue of security for Europe. It unfortunately evolved in a very bad trajectory. And since then, we've been publishing on Ukraine, what is happening internally, on what are the sources of its resilience, but also convening policymakers and trying to inform best policy choices, how to support Ukraine's security, economy, human recovery. And we just hosted quite large conference jointly with the European Bank for Reconstruction and Development last week, looking at what the economy of the future may look like, which was a bit of a, some people think, escapism from the horrors of war. But in that rubble that we are seeing, some new future is born, I think.
5: So you're both in that world of trying to inform, to try to influence in particularly difficult parts of the world just now. Arisha and Nadeem with me throughout the programme. We're going to look back to events of the last few days to start our conversation with President Donald Trump, of course, back in the United States this weekend after his trip to meet President Xi of China, an official visit full of pomp and ceremony, which one imagines was very much to the president's taste. President Trump was quick to claim progress had been made in stabilizing U.S.-China relations, even as deep differences persist between the world's two biggest powers on key topics such as Iran, Taiwan and trade. He referred to the two nations' fantastic future together. Here he is speaking from Air Force One on the flight home.
9: On Taiwan, he feels very strongly. I made no commitment either way. We'll see what happens.
10: What about the arms sales to Taiwan?
9: I'll make a determination over the next fairly short period.
11: You're not necessarily going to go ahead. It was your proposal.
9: I'll make a determination. I'm going to see. I have to speak to the person that right now is, you know who he is, that's running Taiwan.
5: Well, a man of fewer words by comparison, President Xi did seem to regard the visit as positive.
12: This visit is a historic and landmark visit. So far, we have established a new bilateral relationship, or rather, a constructive relationship of strategic stability. This could be described as a milestone visit.
5: Well, Kurt M. Campbell is chairman and co-founder of the Asia Group. He served as Deputy Secretary of State and Indo-Pacific Coordinator at the National Security Council during the Biden administration in Washington. So what were his reflections on this trip?
13: When I was a child growing up, one of the things that TV shows did was they'd get you very excited and sort of tense at the end, and then they would flash on the screen "to be continued," and you'd have to, tune in next week to see what was going to happen. I think the interesting thing about this initial meeting, it's really a follow-on from the meeting that the two leaders had last year in Korea, is the indication that they've already committed to a second meeting in which Chinese leader Xi Jinping will come to the United States on a set date, September 24th. That's very unusual. Chinese interlocutors very rarely make that kind of commitment in advance. So I think the first thing I would say is this is part of a process. It was clear to me that the Chinese interlocutors came into the meeting with a very clear game plan. They wanted to communicate, the seriousness with which they are viewing Taiwan, and also to make clear that They viewed themselves as an equal to the United States, and any steps that the United States might take with respect to targeting the Chinese economy, that China would take reciprocal steps immediately in retaliation. This was a summit that was replete with lots of pomp and circumstance. The Chinese know how important that is to President Trump. There were considerable discussions about Taiwan, about Iran, and about potential big trade deals. I think overall, the trade deals were less substantial than what was expected, although many of the CEOs that traveled with the president got some good news, at least in the short term. Lots of discussion on Taiwan with hints and indication that the president might be contemplating subtle changes in our policy of support. And lastly, clear discussion around Iran. But I think the Chinese interlocutors, President Xi, sought to keep those discussions at a general level when I think President Trump was looking for clear and more involved engagement.
14: On trade deals, I mean, it was unlikely, wasn't it, for a great deal of progress to be made when tariffs are still so much in the picture?
13: I think that is true, but it is also the case that the president has made absolutely clear that he sees short-term advantages and needs for him politically. He wants to sell more agricultural products, and that's, you know, soybeans, sorghum, rice, wheat, corn, more exotic nuts like walnuts and pecans. Those are producers in the United States that are almost all Trump supporters, but have seen their foreign markets collapse. And interestingly, largely due to the policies promulgated by President Trump. And so he's trying to get the Chinese to make major buys in each of these areas. That did not come to pass. In fact, if anything, China was careful about making commitments of major commercial purchases, and at the same time indicating if there is more progress, then they'd be prepared to do more going forward.
14: Let me go to Taiwan. On the way back, President Trump said he'd not yet made a determination on whether a major U.S. sale of arms to Taiwan can move forward. The sale has been authorized. It hasn't yet advanced beyond that. China, we know, opposes it. I mean, did we really get anywhere on Taiwan?
13: I think the country that is asking that question right now really is China. Our most important role in these discussions is really standing firm and making clear our strong determination to resist coercion and to take necessary steps to maintain peace and stability. I think the president, in his public sentiments and statements and privately, is signaling that maybe he's tilting a little bit towards China on this. In some respects, there are subtle comparisons between China and Taiwan and Russia and Ukraine. As we know, President Trump tends to think of Ukraine as problematic as opposed to suffering at the hands of a brutal Russian invasion. The United States has been, in many respects, the country that China follows most closely. Our military exploits and our efforts on the global stage. And we are the country that they look at in terms of, you know, what things to be careful about. The fact that they've seen us over decades get bogged down at the Middle East is a important tutorial, and they are going to be very wary of repeating anything like the United States has faced with respect to just getting stuck and not being able to get out of the Middle East.
14: Mm. Co-founder of the Asia Group, Kurt Campbell, reflecting on President Trump's visit to Beijing, but making reference to other parts of the world, including the two most in the minds of my guest today. Nadeem Houri, what did you take out of his analysis, but also what did you assess from the Trump visit to Beijing?
8: You know, it was very Trumpian. So it's mostly rhetorical. It's very much based on this idea of personal relationship. You know, Mr. Trump kept saying, Mr. Xi Jinping is my friend. You know, it's... But it really lacked detail. So I agree with your guest analysis. So even the announcements that did seem more concrete, the sale of Boeing planes and so forth, the Chinese side was more cautious. So really, given the expectations around this summit, I would say they showed a personal rapport. But on the substantive issues, I didn't really see any breakthrough, particularly at a moment when so much is at stake, including for global trade. So on, you know, on Iran and on the Strait of Hormuz, nothing really concrete. So it does feel that, you know, the world remains on fire. And the two leading powers are not able to articulate any sort of way to at least control or reduce this.
14: Mm. Arisha, your take on it, and particularly that Russia-Ukraine reference that Kurt Campbell made towards the end of the conversation.
7: Yes, it's interesting. I think China is trying to buy time as it sees America coming back to a global stage with hard power, right? I mean, in Iran, clear demonstration of American military power, while America is trying to sell beef and Boeing. So you could see already that there are different agendas. And who will be more wicked in turning the tide into its favor? It's still unclear whether there could actually be a coexistence and collaboration between the two fundamentally different powers that are seeking different goals, one to reestablish dominance, the other one to regain it. So I think it's interesting that Ukraine wasn't actually in any public statements. They may have discussed it privately. Both powers, China and US, would probably be okay with freezing the war along the current front line, but have no power also over Russia to completely enforce this kind of outcome. So they said nothing, not to look like they are powerless.
14: Is there a parallel of any sort, do you think, between what President Trump said about Taiwan, which of course hasn't yet been clarified, and what he has said in the past about Ukraine?
7: Well, there's a parallel which has been made from the very early days of the conflict, whether the superpowers or the hard powers can impose their outcomes on smaller countries with no repercussions, and whether

0: Morica with Weekend. A reminder of our main news. Russia says Ukraine launched a widespread and heavy drone attack overnight. A growing Ebola outbreak in the Democratic Republic of Congo has been declared a health emergency of international concern. And Venezuela has extradited a key ally of the former president, Nicolas Maduro, to the United States. Now, this Tuesday evening, the International Booker Prize will be awarded in London. This is for the best book to be translated into English, published in the past year. And the prize money of almost $70,000 is shared equally between the original author and the translator. Well, here on this programme for the past 3 weeks, we've been speaking to all of the nominees in the run-up to the event. And today's, it's the final one as well. Today's novel is The Nights Are Quiet in Tehran by Shida Bazyar and translated by Ruth Martin. A family saga which begins in Tehran in 1979. It begins with the story of Behzad, a young communist agitator fighting in the streets against the forces of the Shah.
1: In the revolution, the crowd takes over your thinking. The crowd replaces your judgment. There were Sarab and I outside the house. I can't even remember if we'd arranged to meet. We looked like we always did. And the streets looked like they always did. But everything was overlaid with a kind of enchantment. With a song.
0: A moment from the start of The Nights Are Quiet in Tehran by Shida Bazyar, translated by Ruth Martin. The actor was Tohib Jimmo. Now, the book moves on from 1979. Each chapter leaps forward 10 years, and the narrator changes as well. So you next hear from the mother, Nahid, as she adjusts to exile and life in Germany. That's in 1989. Next, you hear from the daughter, Laleh, who makes a visit to Iran in 1999. And lastly, from the brother, Mo, an apolitical student in Germany doing his best to ignore Iran's Green Revolution of 2009. Exile, the legacy of the Iranian Revolution and family are what drives the story. And Shida Bazyar began her research, she told me, by simply speaking to her own parents.
2: I started the interviews because I wanted to know more about my own story. And I asked them a lot of details I needed them to write. So, for example, I wanted to get to know how they could find out who is part of the group, what were they wearing for dresses, for example. But I also wanted to find out some points of their story. For example, when did they notice they have to leave the country? My parents left in 1987. That was 8 years after the revolution, so it was kind of late. And I wanted to get to know what happened during these years and what they were frightened about and how did they actually left the country. I did not even know this. And of course, not all of this is part of the novel, but I could understand more about their feelings.
0: I mean, you anticipate my next question in a sense, because here we are seeing the story over a various different periods of time, starting in 1979 and the overthrow of the Shah, through the eyes of four different characters. How much of your parents' story appears through the eyes of those four people that you've created?
2: When we are just regarding the facts, almost everything is kind of similar to my parents' story, but the characters are not my parents. So I truly wanted to avoid that people of real life recognize themselves. And it's also not very interesting to write about. So for me, it's not so interesting to write about my father or about my mother because I really love them, but they are not characters of a novel. And so Behzad and Nahid, the parents in a novel, they are made up.
0: Ruth, this is written originally in German by Shida. Obviously, you've translated it into English, but it's steeped in Iran. I wonder whether that was an extra challenge for you in producing the translation that you have.
3: Oh, I love research, so I was always going to do that. But I would say, because Shida's a German author and she's writing for a German language readership, that a lot of the things that might have seemed more less familiar to me were already kind of explained for that Northern European.

0: an audience, so I didn't have as much work to do there as I would have if it was written in Persian, for example.
1: And you're translating a book which is seen through the eyes of four different main characters. So they're different personalities, different modes of speech, different descriptions of what's around them. What does that do for the challenge that you then face in translating it?
0: That was one of the things that really drew me to this novel in the first place, is the narrative voices are so strong and so distinct. It's really intimate narration as well. You feel, it's very easy to feel empathy with these characters because you feel like they're confiding in you. They were so different and so strong in the German that I just followed Schieder's writing, really. And some of them were easier, obviously. Lale is kind of a similar age to the age that I was in the late 90s. So I kind of just channeled my teenage self with her, and the parents were maybe a bit more of a challenge.
2: Often translators find a lot of details you did not think about so much. And Ruth, of course, she also found some mistakes I made, like small parts of the story where you suddenly say something, somebody is doing something, and you're not telling the steps before it, what happened before it. And that was part of the process, and I really liked it. Mm.
1: Were you aware, Ruth, of just how curious you were being as this process went on?
0: I think translators are the closest readers of a book. This kind of always happens. Anything that will get past an editor and a copy editor, a translator will definitely pick it up.
1: I wanted to ask inevitably, Schieder, here we are talking about a book which is called The Nights Are Quiet in Tehran, at a time when too often they haven't been quiet. I wonder how much that has played on your mind in recent months.
2: Yeah, actually, it's maybe the opposite. Around Tehran never used to be silent because it's a huge city and people are always outside. It's always loud. But I decided to choose this title because from the point of view of Lale, who's saying the sentence, it is quiet in the night because her family is sleeping, and then they are starting to talk about rumors or things they can't talk about at daytime. But now, during the last weeks of war, the city used to be quiet, not when the bombs passed. They couldn't go to the street. They couldn't follow their daily life anymore. So maybe that was the first time Tehran, as far as the bombs passed, Tehran was really quiet. And that was very, very hard from the outside to follow the news and to notice how much not only the city but the whole country has changed and is under oppression. So because it's not only the war itself, it's also the fact that during wartime the Islamic Republic is continuing its own oppression more and more. People are afraid to get outside because there are checkpoints and a lot of oppression. Yes, and from the outside you can just wait for news, you can just wait for messages, and there's not so much more you can do.
1: Ruth, a word to you about this prize and the recognition that it gives to the translator alongside the author. How important is that from your point of view?
0: Oh, it's extraordinarily important. I think translation is kind of facing a bit of an existential crisis with the rise of AI, and the kind of prominence that this prize gives to literary translators is unlike anything else, really. It's great to have ourselves kind of out there being human.
1: The last voice you heard there, a human, I promise, Ruth Martin, who's the translator. You also heard the novelist, Schieder Bazyar. Their book, The Nights Are Quiet in Tehran, is one of six potential winners of the International Booker Prize, which is announced in London this coming Tuesday. And I should say, if you head to Weekend's webpage, you will find interviews with the people behind all six of the nominated books in a dedicated page there. Always interesting, Arisha, in those conversations to hear the relationship between the person who wrote the book and the person who translates.
3: Yeah, it's fascinating. And I think being that medium that almost makes the story shine, it's like a wordsmith's art. And I think what was striking to me when I was listening to the interview is that how the stories need to be unearthed, and what is the memory, and how do we pass on the memory from a generation to generation, because I also come from the region where a lot of things were unspoken because, you know, the bloodlands, the suffering, parents didn't want to almost share it with their children. And then they seek the, in one way or the other when they grow up, they want to know where they're coming from, what has happened in the family. And, you know, very often, it's often triggered by an object. I have not read the book, but I think there's something about material world that keeps on the record of the past and makes younger generation be curious.
1: Yeah, I think, I don't know, Nadine, whether you took that out of the interview as well. It did strike me, this notion that we often don't ask our parents sufficient numbers of questions about their lives and the important memories they hold.
4: Oh, definitely. And I think one thing that really struck me now in the interview is, and more broadly, this literature around exile, which is very rich from Iran, but also from the Arab region more globally, is that the second generation doesn't just inherit culture, but it also inherits the silences, often the unfinished struggles, the political wounds, in ways that perhaps sometimes people don't necessarily feel immediately. And I think literature is very revealing in that sense. And I think it's a very strong reminder is that exile is not just a place you go, is not something that the first generation experiences, but it's really a history that you carry and that you pass on to your family, sometimes even without realizing that you're passing it on.
1: Well, it'll be fascinating to see which book wins, because working on this program, I have read 4 of the 6. So I'm rather intrigued to see which one, or maybe one of the 2 that I haven't read ends up winning. Anyway, news of that on Tuesday evening, UK time. The International Booker will be awarded at that point. You're with Weekend from the BBC World Service. With me throughout the program, Nadim Houri, who's in Paris for us, and here in London with me, Yorishia Lutsevich. Plenty more to come from them in the next hour. Coming up in a moment, the latest international news.

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1: Last week on Wait, Wait, Don't Tell Me, Hari Kondabolu was all for putting toys back in kids' cereal boxes, but he wanted more.
2: I love that they brought the toys back, but I've always felt that adult cereals should have, like, things in them, too.
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2: Like Viagra or Lipitor.
1: 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This week, we turned the tables on Jeopardy host Ken Jennings by asking him questions in the form of a question. 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
5: BBC World Service, it's 6 hours GMT. Welcome to Weekend with Julian Warica. A growing Ebola outbreak in the Democratic Republic of Congo is declared an emergency of international concern.
6: This is our 17th Ebola outbreak. We know how to keep it under control. The challenge is to stop people thinking of it as a mysterious illness and ensure they seek proper health care.
5: Also in the programme, the Israeli historian Omar Bartoff on his latest book, Israel, What Went Wrong? Plus the director of a Lebanese film, Do You Love Me?, using film and home archive footage to tell the story of her home city of Beirut. And the uplifting story of the boy from Malawi who brought power and water to his home village. And with me throughout the programme, my guest Nadim Houri in Paris, and here in London, Orisia Lutsevich. Plenty more on Weekend in the next hour after the latest world news.
7: Live from NPR News, I'm Dale Willman. Louisiana Republican Senator Bill Cassidy has lost his bid for a third term in the U.S. Senate. As the Gulf States newsroom's Drew Hawkins reports, Cassidy had faced backlash from many Republicans in the state after voting to convict President Donald Trump during Trump's second impeachment trial.
8: Cassidy finished third in Saturday's Republican primary, behind Congresswoman Julia Letlow, who was endorsed by President Trump, and State Treasurer John Fleming. They now advance to a runoff next month. In his concession speech, Cassidy referenced Trump's repeated false claims about the 2020 election.
9: And when you participate in democracy, sometimes it doesn't turn out the way you want it to. But you don't pout, you don't whine, you don't claim the election was stolen.
8: Cassidy thanked voters for what he called the privilege of serving Louisiana. For NPR News, I'm Drew Hawkins in New Orleans.
7: Thousands of people gathered in Montgomery, Alabama on Saturday to mobilize support for voting rights as concerns increase over Republican redistricting efforts. The rally was in response to the recent Supreme Court ruling that weakened the Voting Rights Act and led to a new push for redistricting in Republican-led states. In Cuba, continued blackouts are pushing the country toward an energy collapse. As Kayvan Antonio Hedari reports, Cubans both on the island and in Florida are becoming desperate.
10: Cuba's energy situation has become extreme. The ouster of Venezuela's Nicolas Maduro by the U.S. in January disrupted Cuba's main supply of oil. From Miami, Zenaida Peraza sends food to her family in Havana. With the blackouts, communication is spotty, and the food she sends them is rotting. It's a horrible situation. It includes my daughter and grandson. There's no power, no water. We're desperate here and don't know what to do. Cuba's energy minister recently announced the island had no more fuel for cars, farming, or power generation. The last shipment was a Russian tanker that arrived in March. For NPR News, I'm Kayvan Antonio Hedari in Miami.
7: The head of the Food and Drug Administration Center that deals with drug approvals and regulation has posted on social media that she's been fired. NPR's Sydney Lupkin has our reports.
11: Tracy Beth Hogue says she's no longer the acting head of the FDA Center for Drug Evaluation and Research. In a post on X, she said she was fired after 6 months on the job. Hogue had been vocally critical of COVID-19 vaccines prior to joining the agency. Her exit comes just days after FDA Commissioner Marty McCarry resigned from his job. The head of the agency's Center for Biologics Evaluation and Research, Vinay Prasad, also resigned earlier this year. That leaves three top roles at the FDA without permanent leaders. The Department of Health and Human Services did not respond to NPR's request for comment. Sydney Lupkin, NPR News.
7: And you're listening to NPR News. In California, local county officials are working overtime to get the word out about upcoming changes to California's food assistance program. Billy Cruz from member station KQED explains.
12: New changes include new work requirements of at least 20 hours a week for some CalFresh recipients. That could kick some people off the program. The changes are set to go into effect on June 1st. Ramel Silva is a human services supervisor with San Mateo County. The county has been hosting events on Saturdays to inform recipients about the changes.
13: It sure is confusing. They need clarification to these rules. If they need to submit documents, if they need to update their contact information, we are here for them outside of normal business hours.
12: Over 5.5 million are estimated to be enrolled in CalFresh in California, according to the California Association of Food Banks. For NPR News, I'm Billy Cruz in San Mateo.
7: Napoleon Solo held off Iron Honor in the stretch to win the 151st running of the Preakness Stakes Saturday. It was his first win of the year and follows a pair of fifth-place finishes. The win gave trainer Chad Summers his first Triple Crown victory. 9-2 favorite and local horse Taj Mahal set the pace for much of the race but faded to finish 10th. Bulgarian singer Dara's infectious party anthem, Bangaranga, won the 70th Eurovision Song Contest Saturday. Dara beat 24 other competitors during the grand final in Vienna. The song was a hit with both judges and viewers, and it gave Bulgaria its first ever Eurovision victory. I'm Dale Willman, NPR News.
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5: Six minutes past six GMT. Welcome to Weekend from the BBC World Service with me, Julian Warica. With me throughout the programme, Nadeem Houri, the Executive Director of the Arab Reform Initiative. Nadeem is in Paris, and here in London, Orishia Lutsevich is Deputy Director of the Russia and Eurasia Programme and Head of the Ukraine Forum at Chatham House. And we're going to talk for a few moments, Orishia, to you about where we stand in Ukraine, because obviously the headlines overnight are referring to what's happened in Russia, the Russians saying that Ukraine has launched heavy drone attacks targeting more than a dozen regions overnight. The Defense Ministry saying that Russia shot down more than 500 drones. Officials talk of 3 people being killed, 17 injured. And drones are reported to have hit several buildings, including near to a city oil refinery. Those attacks come 4 days after Russia launched a slew of drone attacks across Ukraine. And in those attacks, at least 24 people were killed. You've been on this program a number of times, Orishia, and each time I always ask you at some point during the program for your assessment as to where things stand. And here we are more than 4 years on, and I have to ask you again, where do you think we stand?
15: Yes, it's a pity we still have to discuss this horrendous war where so many people on both sides have died. It's probably around millions of dead and wounded, more than a million when you think about it. I think Putin is paranoidly obsessed with conquering Ukraine, and he's not changing his political objectives of the war, despite the fact that the current approach is not working for Russia. It has actually, for the first time this year since the large liberation of Ukrainian territories in 2022, that Russia had a net loss of territory, mainly in the southeast of Ukraine. And Ukraine is inflicting very, very high level of damages to Russia, deploying a lot of unmanned systems, drones, electronic warfare, where basically 20% of Ukrainian armed forces are causing 80% of damages on the battlefield, using that advantage of technology, compensating the smaller manpower compared to Russia, and being more innovative. In a way, this allows Ukraine to turn the tide in its favor, especially we are talking about the possibility of getting that strategic initiative back on the battlefield. But as I said, Putin is not giving up. He's designing a new strategy. We notice some activity in Belarus where there's a possible threat of attack again on Kyiv. And it's a threat of attack that requires Ukraine to man the border, to deploy resources to protect the capital. And more recently, we are seeing a bill passed in Russian Duma that allows even easier use of Russian army anywhere in the world where Putin believes the interests of Russian citizens are at threat. And what he does, he simplifies the procedure to get Russian passports in Transnistria. Now, teenagers could get
16: part of Moldova.
15: And he can use, again, this as a pretext to say, I need to protect interests of those citizens and use Transnistria, which, if you look at the map, it's very close to Odessa, very close to the shore of Black Sea, to keep this idea of cutting off Ukraine from the Black Sea. So we are in a very ferocious fight right now.
16: Nadim, I'm keen to bring you in as you listen to Arisha's assessment, maybe with a reflection of your own or a question to her.
17: Yeah, I'm really struck by two things, to be honest. One is the such a high-cost war, and this obviously echoes what's happening in the Middle East, and yet there doesn't seem to be any international mechanism to even sort of try to control it or reduce the violence. And the other theme that really resonated is the we're seeing battlefields become technological testing grounds, and that's clear in Ukraine, but it's actually also very clear in southern Lebanon. And we're seeing almost an acceleration of history with these new technologies, new forms of drones, new forms of automation, use of AI. And to be honest, it's really terrifying. And because it seems that things are, there's no control. I'm really curious to see if, you know, there's, where does she see the curve going in Ukraine with this? Because Ukraine is innovating. And what we saw is also Russia has shown an ability to adapt. So it's just sort of tit for tat. And yet on the ground, we're not seeing any reduction of casualties, quite the contrary, more and more costs.
15: Yes, I think, Nadim, it's a very good question. What we are seeing now, and you know, I'm not a hardcore military expert myself, but if you listen to, for example, General Zaluzhny, who is now an ambassador in London, he spoke at Chatham House, and former defense minister Andriy Zagorodnyuk, who wrote a great piece talking about the revolution in military affairs. It's a term that basically says everything will change in all domains from space to air, to land, to sea, how we deploy all kinds of systems. What does this technology do to our air defense, for example, or to how we imagine battles on sea? And we're in a transition phase. That's why we have wars. We still don't know which system and which side will prevail, to be honest. The fear is that these kind of wars will proliferate to the large state, interstate conflicts, partially because of this technological race that is unfinished. And once it's still going on, it's very difficult to regulate it. Mm. I mean, we see, for example, Palantir arriving to Ukraine and having a big contract with Ukraine, how to integrate and use large data that Ukraine gets, the battlefield data, into AI for armed forces. So, and I do not believe that until this is one way, one side or the other wins, will be able to regulate this technology, which is very scary. Mm.
17: I can just maybe add one point.
16: Yeah, come back, Nadim.
17: We saw Zelensky visit the Gulf countries in the middle of the war between, you know, to kind of sell Ukrainian technology, particularly dealing with the Iranian-made drones that Russia is using, selling it back to Gulf countries. So we're really seeing sort of these innovations spreading very, very quickly. And Ukraine now using its new sort of war economy as sort of an export product. So it's things are really accelerating, and we see conflicts connecting faster than we thought would be possible. Mm.
15: Just maybe for listener to explain what Ukraine can export, and these are the interceptors of drones, because what America was using before in other countries, very expensive systems, missile interceptors and fighter jets to take down drones, which cost several thousand versus tools that are causing millions. So just to give you a number, Ukraine in the last few months used about 40 million of produced drones to cause 4 billion damages to Russia. So you could see the asymmetry in that. So you're right. I mean, I think there's a new type of defensive weapons that also emerge out of Ukraine.
16: Just one more that I wanted to throw into the mix, and a sort of a brief observation about President Zelensky's position now, because not so long ago, there was quite a lot of political pressure on him. There were some quite high-profile exits from those around him, and he looked a little bit vulnerable. Does he look more settled again now, in your view?
15: Well, I think the internal vulnerability continues in a way of high-profile corruption scandal that now involves his former chief of staff, who was actually taken into custody last week because of his suspicion of involvement in high corruption. But I think there's unity remains around Zelensky's vision that Ukraine should not concede territory to Russia, should not retreat from its legal territory in exchange for any ceasefire or peace deal. And that holds the country together. That vision for resisting and unity to defeat Russian troops on its legitimate international recognized territory.
16: 15 minutes past the hour. We're going to go to Africa now, Southern Africa. Ebola, no stranger in the Democratic Republic of Congo, sadly, which has seen more than a dozen outbreaks since the virus was first identified there 50 years ago. But medical experts in the country are concerned about the latest outbreak of the disease, which is spread through direct contact with bodily fluids. The DRC Health Minister, Samuel Roger Kamba, has warned it's a strain with a very high death rate, but sought to reassure the public.
18: We've had confirmation that this is Ebola. The strain is already known. It notably struck in Uganda and also here back in 2012. There are no vaccines or specific treatment. But this is not our first time dealing with the epidemic. This is our 17th Ebola outbreak. We know how to keep it under control. The challenge is to stop people thinking of it as a mysterious illness and ensure they seek proper health care.
16: There have, though, been 80 deaths already. So why such a high rate? Jason Kindrachuk is a virologist at the University of Manitoba in Canada, and he's worked on the virus in the DRC.
19: I think the real kind of, you know, thing to think about with this is that the rate of, you know, the overall case fatality rate for this, not as high as what we've seen with other Ebola virus outbreaks, with other Ebola virus species, but it's the extraordinary number of cases that we've seen in such a short period of time. So there's a real need right now to figure out how many people have been, you know, not diagnosed yet, how far the virus has reached, and how quickly this can get contained.
16: Is it known how it's spread at this stage?
19: You know, the issue for us, we can reflect back with the West African Ebola epidemic and obviously many, many different outbreaks in DRC. It's that close proximity to people that are sick, right? Traditional burials certainly can exacerbate the amount of transmission we see in communities, but also the provision of healthcare to patients that are sick if they don't have the proper PPE for healthcare workers. So for us right now, it's trying to identify those patients that are sick, making sure that they're isolated and making sure that healthcare workers are safe.
16: I refer to what the health minister in DRC has said, that there is no vaccine and no treatment available for this particular strain of the virus. Is he right about that?
19: Yes, and I think that's what is making many people nervous. And again, reflecting back on that situation over a decade ago back in West Africa, the current vaccines that are licensed are not currently licensed for this particular species or strain of Ebola. That makes it much more difficult because now we don't have that ability to deploy vaccine immediately out to areas where we've seen transmission. So a lot of it is now trying to do that contact tracing, find those patients, most people that have not been documented to be infected yet, and to try and make sure that they're isolated so they don't continue to spread the virus.
16: What should people know at this stage about symptoms, particularly people who think they might be at risk here?
19: You know, this is the difficult part for Ebola is that those early symptoms are very nondescript, right? It's, you know, many cases they're described as influenza-like illness, general malaise, fever. For us, the good thing so far is that transmission does not occur prior to symptom onset from what we've seen in past outbreaks. But as soon as people are symptomatic, that means that those biological fluids can have virus. So, you know, people that are feeling generally unwell, which again, in an area like DRC, where there's a lot of other diseases, diseases, we need to get those people to healthcare access and facilities as quickly as possible.
16: And are particular demographic groups more vulnerable to this?
19: You know, it's been a mix, right? It depends on the outbreak and it depends on the particular geographical context. So, the healthcare workers obviously are at high risk because they're going to be providing care for patients and those that have a lot of virus when they're sick. Certainly those that are, you know, practicing traditional burials and those that are providing healthcare or care for people within homes. So those are, you know, again, the demographics for us, it's a pretty wide swath. And then the unfortunate piece is that depending on the community, it can have different effects. So we really need to be vigilant about getting everybody identified.
16: You mentioned what happened in West Africa a few years ago. People will remember that and the scale of it. Yeah. Are we looking at something similar here, potentially?
19: Well, you know, in talking to colleagues today in Kinshasa and other regions, I think we're all reflecting on that with a sense of nervousness, right? The fact that we're looking at this right now and saying we need to backtrack to figure out how many cases have been undocumented as well, how broadly this has already spread between regions. We've seen cases now in a couple in Kampala and a case in Kinshasa now. You know, it brings back a lot of those memories. I think we've learned a lot in terms of containment. Certainly the DRC, those frontline folks and healthcare workers there, they're the best in the world at being able to deal with Ebola virus disease. But the reality is that this is already spinning out of control. We need to get that contained as quick as possible.
16: Jason Kindrachuk, a virologist at the University of Manitoba in Canada, who has worked on Ebola in the DRC in the past. You're with Weekend from the BBC World Service. The main headlines: Russia says Ukraine launched a widespread and heavy drone attack overnight, and Venezuela has extradited a key ally of the former President Nicolas Maduro to the United States. Now, a change of tone for the next few moments. If sequins, catchy tunes and quirky routines are your thing, then the Eurovision Song Contest is always one of the highlights of the year. And the event, watched by thousands of people in Vienna and by millions on television, was no exception. And there was a surprise winner.

0: Bangaranga, the anthem that secured victory for Bulgaria at Eurovision for the first time in the country's history. The singer Dara told the BBC that Bangaranga means an inner feeling that everything will be all right and anything is possible. Well, that energy may have helped her clinch the trophy, as she initially wasn't considered to be one of the main likely winners. My colleague Alex Ritson spoke to our correspondent at the venue in Vienna, Nomia Iqbal, who told us it was a surprise win.
1: It really was a nail-biter. It was, in the end, between Bulgaria and Israel. And I have to say, Bulgaria was a big surprise. I've been here all week, and we've been talking about favourites, bookmakers' favourites, and Bulgaria was never in the top five. I mean, there's lots of people that really love that song, including members of our team, and when we were out and about, people were saying that they loved that song. But it wasn't seen as an actual favourite, although it did shoot up the betting odds after the singer performed earlier this evening. And so, yeah, they ran away with it, beating Israel, coming out number one.
2: It looked like an amazing party, frankly. Has Eurovision, for its 70th birthday, cemented its place at the heart of the music industry?
1: Very, very good question, and I'm not entirely sure. Look, Eurovision will always have some sort of place. It's the world's biggest live music event. The weather's not been great, so you've not seen people out and about as much, but you know, you still get the costumes, the glitter, the flags, all that kind of thing. People really, really love Eurovision. I've spoken to people who tell me that this is their 20th year of coming to Eurovision. I mean, there's always some sort of politics with Eurovision, no matter how much Eurovision bosses like to say there aren't any politics. I think that has, in some ways, dented the fun around Eurovision. And just to remind, the controversy is, of course, that the fact that five countries aren't here, including Spain, one of the big four, one of the big financial backers of Eurovision, and that is because of the participation of Israel. They don't believe Israel should have been allowed into the competition due to the war in Gaza. And also, they have expressed concerns about the Israeli government trying to influence the voting. Now, the rules were changed, and so basically, juries were introduced for semi-finals. Instead of people getting 20 votes, they got 10 votes. And also, your voting was pinned to your credit card, where your credit card is from. So basically, you cannot vote from the country that you're in. So they've introduced various mechanisms to try and make the voting all fair and above board. But it wasn't enough for a lot of those countries, and they believe that Israel should have been kicked out. So, you know, that led to the political controversy. But I have to say, when it came down to it today, the final, for a lot of the fans here and certainly the artists, they were very much trying to focus on the music.
0: Nomia Iqbal, who was there at Eurovision, she was speaking to my colleague Alex Ritson about everything going on in Vienna, whether it was the politics or the singing, and that victory for Bulgaria, their first ever. Nadim, are you a follower of this? Does Bangaranga do it for you, or was the politics more in your mind, I wonder?
3: More of the politics.
0: I thought it might be.
3: But I have to say, as your colleague was just saying, Eurovision has always been political, right? I mean, it's always been about the flags, the public votes, the soft power. Obviously, you had that glitter, but it was always political. But I think really this year, and the particular controversy about Israel's participation, it wasn't just about Israel. It was really about, I think, Europe confronting its double standards, because Russia was excluded because Europe as a community decided that war and the violations that Russia was committing made participation unacceptable. So I think this debate about if that's the rule, and I believe it should be, because all culture is political at some level, why doesn't that same logic apply when the victims are Palestinian? I think this is sort of a change in the way politics in Europe are evolving. And in the form of paralysis at the same state level, we're seeing really boycott emerge as a key push for sort of forms of accountability, cultural accountability, but perhaps as well political accountability on some level.
0: A push, maybe, but some would say it's just a gesture and it doesn't change very much.
3: Well, it does, but just the timeline is longer, right? Think about the apartheid South Africa and how the boycott really shifted the narrative. But it took two decades to shift the narrative about what is normal, what is universal and what we as a community accept or don't accept. So it's clearly not enough. But I think, and yes, it is a reflection of the failure of institutional politics, sort of, you know, the failure of the UN, failure of mediation. It has become more of a contested space. But I actually think it's also very, very important because we know that narrative often precedes action. And we're seeing how the shift in narrative, for instance, is changing the way a number of European countries, but also the younger generation in the US, perceive their country's politics vis-a-vis Israel. So could this change the way Israel is supported by the West in 5-10 years? I would like to think yes.
0: Arisha, a thought on that, or take the conversation where you wish?
4: Well, I think Eurovision. The fact that the song contest has the word Euro in it should encourage us to be that normative and also soft power we want to be as a continent. And I agree with Nadim, if there are countries whose leaders are there are arrest warrants by ICC for International Criminal Court for committing war crimes like Russia or like Israel, they should be excluded from Eurovision, from Venice Biennale, from all the other cultural things, because fundamentally this is a statement by the community that this is unacceptable. And we as communities in all kinds of continents and sectors are fine to set up these rules. And I think that would actually make a world a better place if we stick to them and we do not proliferate these double standards Nadim was talking about.
0: We've done the politics. You quite liked Bangaranga.
4: I'm adding it to my playlist on Spotify for sure. I hope it's there. I'm not sure if it's on Spotify yet. But it's kind of infectious. It's infectious joy.
0: Mm. Had you heard it before you walked
4: no.
0: into the studio? The
4: no.
0: first time you heard it, you immediately
4: I
0: came
4: start
0: to life.
4: Smiling.
0: There we are. Well, I don't know what the reaction has been in Bulgaria, but maybe we'll find out in a few hours' time here on the BBC World Service. My guests throughout the programme, Nadim Hurri and Arisha Lutsevich. Plenty more to come from them. The news headlines in a moment.

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4: 6:30 GMT. This is Weekend from the BBC World Service. Still to come, telling the story of Lebanon's recent history via archive film footage. We speak to the woman behind the project, the Israeli historian who's asking what's gone wrong with his country, and the uplifting story of the boy from Malawi who brought power and water to his home village. 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
5: BBC News with Moira Alderson. Russia says it shot down more than 500 drones during a night of heavy aerial attacks by Ukraine. The mayor of the Moscow region said three people had been killed. The World Health Organization has stepped up its response to an Ebola outbreak in the Democratic Republic of Congo, labelling it a public emergency of international concern. Nearly 90 deaths have been reported so far. Venezuela has extradited a key ally of the former president, Nicolas Maduro, to the United States. It's not clear what charges Alex Saab is facing. The Colombian-born businessman is a former industry minister. South Korea's prime minister has warned that a planned strike at Samsung Electronics on Thursday could cause economic losses beyond imagination. Kim Min-suk urged the company and union members to reach a compromise on pay. Bulgaria has won this year's Eurovision Song Contest. Dara finished top of the leaderboard with her song, Bangaranga. Several countries boycotted the event in protest against the inclusion of Israel, who came second. An advisory panel convened by the World Health Organization is calling for immediate action to tackle climate change. The Pan-European Commission wants the WHO to declare a health emergency. A senator who'd attracted the anger of President Trump has lost the chance to stand again as a Republican when his term expires later this year. Bill Cassidy came third in the Louisiana state primary. He was one of the few Republicans to vote in favor of impeaching Mr. Trump over the attack on the Capitol in 2021. A women's football team have become the first North Korean athletes to travel into South Korea for 8 years. Naegohyang FC were welcomed by crowds at the airport. They're due to play in the Asian Champions League semi-final on Wednesday. They're also the first ever North Korean women's footballers to enter the South. BBC News.
4: You're listening to the BBC World Service. I'm Julian Warrica with Weekend. With me throughout the programme, Nadeem Houri, the Executive Director of the Arab Reform Initiative, who's in Paris. And here in London, Orishia Lutsevich, who's Deputy Director of the Russia and Eurasia Programme and Head of the Ukraine Forum at Chatham House. We're going to concentrate on Lebanon for the next few moments of the programme. Lebanon and Israel have agreed to extend their ceasefire for another 45 days, but on the ground, the fighting continues. According to the Lebanese Health Ministry, at least six people were killed on Saturday in an Israeli airstrike in southern Lebanon. The conflict, you'll remember, began in March after the US and Israel launched a joint attack against Iran. Hezbollah then fired rockets into Israel from Lebanon, and Israel responded with a ground invasion of the south of the country. A word, Nadeem, to you on this in terms of your assessment of it, having spoken to Arisha about her assessment of Ukraine-Russia earlier on. Does this ceasefire mean anything in your mind?
6: It means a little, but doesn't mean everything. So, as you mentioned, the ceasefire has been extended. The violence has not stopped. But perhaps the best way to think of it is these 45 days are like a diplomatic holding pattern. They give time to the main protagonist, Israel, the Lebanese government, but also the U.S., to try to carve out some sort of way forward. Right now, what's been agreed is that there will be two tracks moving forward. There's going to be a military security talk track, which would resume starting May 29th. And there'll be political talks that will start probably in early June, June 2nd or 3rd. The problem is what Lebanon wants is really a enforceable ceasefire, because as you mentioned, Israel never stopped. And there's a previous experience of Lebanon with the Israeli ceasefire, the one that was signed in 2024, where Israel also never respected it. So, Lebanon wants an enforceable ceasefire, an Israeli withdrawal from its occupied areas in the south. And Israel today occupies about 6% of Lebanon, and it's actually keeps increasing and is destroying, demolishing, using, detonating entire villages in the 6% it controls. Mm-hmm. And there are obviously some prisoners. While Israel's focus is really on Hezbollah's disarmament and security guarantees. So can they, can this sort of two-track process, military, security, political, move forward? There are a lot of unknowns, particularly because this will also depend on another protagonist that's not in this room, and that's the Iran, and particularly about what happens between Iran-US negotiations in Islamabad.
4: Yes, as you hint, it is complicated. I mean, just on respecting the ceasefire, clearly the Israelis would say, well, Hezbollah don't respect it either.
6: That's true. Both Israel and Hezbollah are not respecting it right now. I'm not known to be a defender of Hezbollah. No, but if you look at the experience of the war, really Israel, particularly since October 7th, has been acting in the neighborhood as if no international law applies to it. It violates it regularly. It says there's a ceasefire, but then it makes a huge exception. It continues literally, they cannot even argue. How can you destroy an entire village, take the time to install, TNT and then say, oh, this was an urgent military matter? Mm. It simply isn't. This is sort of a new Israeli military doctrine of permanent displacement, which we saw in Gaza, and now they're applying it to Lebanon. They've applied it also shortly in Syria. So yes, Hezbollah is reacting, and really this is why the Lebanese government wants to say, they're not saying you stop the ceasefire, but the idea is everyone should really respect the ceasefire and give a chance to the Lebanese state to really disarm Hezbollah and to be the sole guarantor. But the only way to do that is Israel, frankly, with U.S. pressure on Israel, needs to give time and space to allow the Lebanese state to affirm sovereignty and control over its borders. But it cannot do it with Israel constantly attacking, because that gives an argument to Hezbollah to say, well, if the Lebanese army will not resist, then we will resist. And we're seeing some of those technological innovations we talked about. So in the last few weeks, we've seen Hezbollah now use these sort of low-cost drones using fiber optic guided drones to really hit on Israeli troops that are actually on Lebanese territory. So there's a real risk of history repeating itself.
4: Okay, I want to bring another voice in on the discussion, and I hinted at this a moment ago, because the Lebanese filmmaker Lana Daher's latest work is going to be our focus for the next few moments. It's called Do You Love Me? It's a journey through Lebanon's audiovisual memory composed entirely of archival footage. It's been described as a love letter to Beirut, spanning 70 years of film, television, home videos and photography, exploring the Lebanese collective psyche marked by joy and intimacy, destruction and loss. It's through the eyes of citizens, filmmakers and artists, the film reconstructing a fragmented history in a country without a national archive, celebrating creative expression as both resistance, renewal and a means to preserve memory.
7: Shumami?
8: Sawer.
7: Sawer me? انت ليش انت حلوه

0: Well, the film has been showing in different cities over the past few months. It was in New York. It's been in London at various film festivals in this month of May. And Lana Daher is on the line from Paris. Lana, welcome. Good morning.
1: Good morning.
0: It's a fascinating project on any number of levels, not least the level of research and where you looked for the material that you've included in this film. Describe that process for us.
1: Julian, I also wanted to add that the film's actually currently showing in London.
0: Indeed,
1: at
0: yes.
1: The Ciné Lumière at the Institut Français. And so back to the research process of this film was extremely difficult because on one end, we don't have a unified history book. We don't have a national archive. On another end as well, I started working on this film in 2018. And, very complicated situation in Lebanon since then. And I actually live in Beirut. I'm currently in Paris for the French release of the film, but I live in Beirut. And so we had in 2019, one of the worst economic crises in the world, 2020, the port explosion, and it goes on and on. And so I started researching it was almost like an archaeologist, searching for fossils of some kind. I went to private institutions, public institutions, abandoned archives. Eventually, most of the material that I decided to use, half of it was independent Lebanese cinema from the 50s until today, documentary and fiction films. And I also resourced those from, the directors or producers individually. And so it was a very, very long, slow research to really find the kind of archives that I wanted to use in the film.
0: And what's been the reaction among people in Beirut who've been able to see it?
1: Well, the reaction's been incredible. I mean, I decided to show it. We had a premiere planned in April in Beirut, and then the last war officially started, because as Nadim was saying earlier, to me, it feels like it never ended since 2024. And then we still decided to show the film at Metropolis Cinema in Beirut. It's the first time that the cinema releases a film during a war. It's been showing daily since then, three times a day now for the last few weeks. Mm. And it's been a very, very powerful, very moving experience. At the beginning, we thought that maybe only 5 or 10 or 12 people would show up. And eventually 300 people showed up and we had to open both theaters. A lot of people couldn't find tickets, which is why we ended up having a release. The Israeli drone, which is flying very low over Beirut all day, every day, became part of the sound design of the film. We could actually hear it through the theater in the cinema. Mm. And it's just been a very moving experience. A lot of different generations experiencing the film very differently. It's been cathartic for some, very healing. For others, it's been extremely difficult, but they still sense the importance of remembering.
0: I wanted to bring Arisha in with a thought, actually, because a film telling the story of a city when it's in the situation that Beirut is in, there's clearly a parallel with Kyiv and other Ukrainian cities as well.
2: Yes, and I think it's being an eyewitness to what is happening, recording these, documenting adaptation, survival, courage. Because, all of these are tragedies. They are tragedies of personal stories, but there's some kind of paradise born in hell almost, because people show their best side of humanity as well by helping each other, by rushing in. There's a story of a young man who was trying to save a woman under the rubble just last week when there was this horrible bombing of a residential building. So, I think it's amazing what Lana is doing and has done to connect the thread. This is where these projects are, like the book we talked about in Iran before, they are finding the missing thread and giving people sense. And at war, this sense is so important.
0: Nadim, a brief word, if you would, because time is a little tight. But have you had the chance to see this?
3: Yes, I've been lucky because it's been now showing in Paris. And it touched me a lot, and I've been able to talk about it with friends and family. And I really, really liked it. Thank you, Lana. And I think... For me, what also really touched me and the way Lana captures her history and her film is not linear. And that's really how, frankly, most of us have been experiencing Lebanon. this sort of constant interruptions of war, migration, destruction, return, and we go again, and so forth. And this non-linearity, which can be a bit disconcerting at times, has been, for me, so Lebanese and has really described, you know, I was born in the Civil War in 77. It's really, frankly, described my life, my parents' life. And to see that on screen really helps, has some form of catharsis, but also pushes us, frankly, for the harder questions, because it's not prescriptive, right? We don't know where we go from here. There's a sense of grief. There's a real sense as well that comes out of the film of this very typical Lebanese love of life. But so, yeah, I mean, I think really, thank you, Lana. Really, really enjoyed it.
0: Well, listen, Nadim, thank you for your remarks. Lana, thank you for prompting such plaudits in the studio, and congratulations on the film, which has clearly made a huge impression already and will continue to do so as it travels further afield. Lana Daher. We're going to turn to an inspiring story now. It concerns William Kamkwamba, born and raised in Malawi, who was forced to drop out of school due to the famine in his country at the time. But this did not stop him from learning. He taught himself how to make a windmill from scrap metal and other material, and it generated enough electricity and water for his home and for the rest of his village. Now, it's a story that has since gained worldwide recognition. His memoir has become a New York Times bestseller. Netflix made a film about his life. Theatre productions were made. And now a musical is being performed in London's West End at the Soho Place Theatre. Well, here's William telling me his story.

0: At that time, in 2001 growing season, we experienced some drought. A lot of people, their crops didn't do well. In Malawi, almost 99% of the population in the Lulo areas are farmers, depending on growing their own food. Even my family was also badly affected by the situation. At that time, I was supposed to start high school, but because of the situation, my parents couldn't afford to send me to school. I was forced to drop out of school. I started thinking, what can I do in order for me to continue with my studies? I decided to go to the library to read books. I found a book which had the pictures of the windmill on the cover. And I said, if I can build this windmill to pump water, I can start irrigation, growing crops 2 to 3 times a year. That would be the solution to the problem that we are facing.
1: So you built it to help the family home?

0: So people were like, what on earth is he doing, collecting junk, putting it together, saying that he is going to build something that we have never seen? There must be something wrong with him. Maybe he's going crazy.
1: But it did work. And how much difference did it make in your family home for power and for water?
0: It had a great impact in my family once the windmill worked, because we were using the power for the lighting, for listening to like radio, and later on when he started like pumping water for vegetable garden that we were eating, some of it we were like selling at the market.
1: It's now become a worldwide story. You've been interviewed at a TED talk. Your story is now part of this new musical in London. Could you ever have imagined that that was going to happen when you were a 13-year-old?
0: No, at that time when I was building the windmill, I was just thinking that it's going to solve the problem that we are facing at that time. But I didn't imagine that work I was doing, it would take me further.
1: What did you think of the musical when you first saw it?
0: I was amazed. To me, watching it, I have this mixed feelings. It's because I'm reliving the past. Some of that past that was very exciting, some of that was very difficult. But I'm happy with the work that the actors and the writers and the producers have done.
1: Inventor William Kamkwamba, a musical about his life journey, playing in London's West End now. Now, the leading Israeli historian, Omer Bartov, has a new book out about his country. It's called Israel, What Went Wrong? The premise is this. In the early years of statehood, he writes, Israel was seen in the West as an icon of liberal, progressive and egalitarian society. But as he then suggests, Professor Bartov believes much has gone seriously wrong since. Israel does not have a formal single document written constitution, despite the 1948 Declaration of Independence promising one by the 1st of October that year. And he regards this as a significant omission and told me that had it happened, Israel might have taken a different path.
2: So, you know, United Nations on the 29th of November 1947 proposed a partition of Palestine into two states, a Jewish state and an Arab state. The Palestinian population at the time and the Arab states rejected that partition resolution because it was unfair, because only a third of the population was Jewish, two-thirds were Palestinian, but the Jews were given slightly over half of the territory. But Israel, as it proclaimed itself on the 14th of May, 1948, just as the British were leaving that midnight, promised to promulgate a constitution by October of 1948, which would reflect the principles that were provided in its proclamation. That is, that it would be a state that would provide equal rights to all its citizens. And that constitution, which should have also provided the borders of that state, was never actually endorsed by Israel. And so it became a country that has never quite said what its borders are, and they've shifted over time, as you know. And it's become a state that never really provided itself a legal framework for how it would treat its citizens. And that became, over time, a major issue. Especially after 1967, since that point, Israel is a country, in fact, from the river to the sea, in which there are equal numbers of Jews and Palestinians, but only the Jews have full rights.
1: Just going back to that point about the Constitution, if that had been written down along the lines that you've just outlined, what difference do you say could that have led to?
2: Look, I mean, we know that countries may have constitutions and then renege on them or drop them or change them. So obviously we don't know exactly what would have happened.
1: No, I mean, just to sort of jump in on that, I mean, I read a critique that said constitutions don't magically prevent authoritarianism.
2: They don't. They don't necessarily. But we know from countries that have constitutions, such as the United States, it's a country that has had and does have many problems, but it does fall back on the constitution to provide some sort of legal framework as to what it is and how it treats its own citizens. And in the case of Israel, that might have made a difference on the main issue of the state of Israel from its very birth, and that is the relationship between Jews in Israel and Palestinians.

0: the main two issues that existed then were first that those Palestinians who remained in the state of Israel were promised equal rights as citizens, and immediately thereafter were subjected to 20 years of military rule, during which time most of their lands were confiscated from them. A constitution might have made that much more difficult, having provided equal rights to the two populations. And the second issue would have been that possibly those 750,000 Palestinians who were expelled from Israel in 1948, a constitution might have made it difficult to entirely ignore that issue. That is, could have provided some framework for a process of restitution, a process of at least partial return, all of which was being debated at the time and eventually rejected by the state. And the Supreme Court of Israel, which has over time actually sanctioned both the expropriation of Arab lands and after 67, increasingly Jewish settlement in the occupied territories, might have been subjected to a constitution that would have made it much more difficult. So we don't know exactly what would have happened, but it might have made the kind of transformation of Zionism that I describe in the book from an ideology of liberation and emancipation for Jews into what has become now an ideology of militarism, of expansionism, of ethnic cleansing, and since October 2023, justifying genocide, would have made that much more difficult.
1: I wanted to bring it forward to the present day, because clearly the question you pose in the title of the book is what went wrong. How much does the Hamas attack of October 2023 contribute to what you say has gone wrong in Israel? I mean, but what about the actual mindset of the country, the way the country is run since that moment?
0: It has. Look, I mean, the Hamas attack, first of all, was a war crime and a crime against humanity, and about 800 mostly Jewish Israeli citizens were murdered. But it also put on steroids a kind of process that had already been happening. The general trend of the current government in particular to try and keep the occupied territory, but try to remove the Palestinians from it. So until October 7th, the Netanyahu government and many of his previous governments believed in managing the occupation. That is, that you could enclose the Palestinians in Gaza behind the multi-billion dollar fence and they would just stay there. That whole concept collapsed. And the question was, on October 7th, and the question was, what now? And the decision by Israeli policymakers at that point was, if we cannot manage the occupation, we have to remove the Palestinians from Gaza. Now, that failed. The plan was ethnic cleansing of Gaza. But the Palestinians, unlike in 1948, had no place to go to. The borders were closed.
1: That's where the Israelis, of course, would say this was self-defense. This was an act of extraordinary mass violence, and they had the right to defend themselves when that happened.
0: Correct. A state has the right to defend itself. It does not have the right to ethnically cleanse or destroy a population. These are two different things. Mm. What Israel declared was that its goal was to destroy Hamas and release the hostages. What it actually practiced was an attempted ethnic cleansing of the entire population, which failed and transformed itself into a genocidal operation.
1: As you know, my job requires me to point out that the Israeli government would firmly deny a great deal of what you have just said. And I just want to put that out there because clearly that's my job to an extent to do that. I wanted to come back finally, if I may, to where you think this argument goes from here. If Israel has gone as wrong as you say it has, what could start to put it right?
0: Yeah, look, I mean, this is the main question. I think that by now, first of all, Zionism as a state ideology, having become an ideology that justifies racism, in fact, Jewish supremacy, mass violence and genocide, would have to be discarded, would have to be put on the garbage heap of history. And Israel has to reinvent itself as a state of all its citizens and as a state that respects international law. Now, can it do it from within? No, I think that Israel is on the way to becoming an authoritarian authoritarian, violent state that is already in the process of also becoming a pariah state. That's not good for Israel. It's not good for Israel's citizens. The dynamic, I think, does not exist in the states itself. There are elements there. There are people who are very brave who are trying to oppose that, but they're a very small minority.
1: But how much of that is a reaction to the fact that they know still on its borders are countries or individuals or organizations who say they shouldn't be on the map at all?
0: You know, I mean, this is part of what Israel has claimed. We know that for the last 20 years, most Sunni Arab countries actually want to have peace with Israel. Saudi Arabia spoke about that 20 years ago. Israel has peace with Jordan. It has peace with Egypt. Saudi Arabia and the Gulf states would like to normalize relations with Israel. The one thing that stands between that and an actual agreement is that Israel refuses to settle the issue of Palestinians. It wants the land. It does not want the people. If it were willing to face the fact that there are 7 million Jews and 7 million Palestinians living there, they have to find a way to share the space rather than trying to be rid of each other, then there could actually be a normalization of Israeli life and politics in the region itself.
2: The Israeli historian Omer Bartov, his book is Israel, What Went Wrong. 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Nadim Houri and Orisha Lutsevich with me throughout. The news coming up in a moment.

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1: The federal government has pulled back from addressing climate change. 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
5: When a crossword puzzle is left at a crime scene, the police reluctantly turn to Cora Felton, known as the Puzzle Lady. 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
6: BBC World Service, it's 7 hours GMT. Welcome to Weekend with Julian Warica. A growing Ebola outbreak in the Democratic Republic of Congo is declared an emergency of international concern.
7: This is our 17th Ebola outbreak. We know how to keep it under control. The challenge is to stop people thinking of it as a mysterious illness and ensure they seek proper health care.
6: Can Iran and the United States ever resolve their differences?
8: I know this may sound very naive, but I think Americans need to understand that Iranians, the Iranian people, are not the Islamic Republic of Iran.
6: We hear from a hostage held captive by Iran in 1979 and the curator of the Holy See Pavilion at the Venice Biennale, inspired by the life and work of St. Hildegard of Bingen. That's all on Weekend after the world news.
9: Live from NPR News, I'm Dale Willman. Thousands of people gathered in Montgomery, Alabama, Saturday to mobilize support for voting rights in the U.S. The rally was called to express concern about redistricting efforts across the country, spearheaded by President Trump. Speaking at the rally, New Jersey Democratic Senator Cory Booker accused the Supreme Court of attacking the voting rights of black people in a recent ruling, and he said this isn't the first time that's happened.
10: We saw it with Dred Scott. We saw it with Plessy versus Ferguson. We even saw it with Korematsu. But the solution in those days was not to sit back and agonize. It was to stand up and organize.
9: Russian President Vladimir Putin is headed to Beijing next week for a state visit with Chinese leader Xi Jinping. The Russia-China summit comes just days after President Trump's own trip to China came to a close. NPR's Charles Maines has more.
11: Kremlin spokesman Dmitry Peskov acknowledged Moscow was following press reports of Trump's visit to China closely. President Putin's two-day trip to Beijing starting Tuesday now gives the Russian leader a chance to learn details firsthand. The Kremlin says Putin and Xi will also discuss pressing bilateral issues as well as key international crises. Presumably that includes Russia's war in Ukraine, where China has provided a lifeline to Russia's economy and to a degree its defense industry in the face of Western sanctions. The U.S. and Israel's war against Iran will also feature heavily, with China's appetite for Russian energy exports on the rise amid Tehran's blockage of the Strait of Hormuz. Charles Maines, NPR News, Moscow.
9: An Ebola outbreak in the Democratic Republic of Congo and Uganda has been declared a public health emergency of international concern. As NPR's Gabriel Emmanuel reports, neighboring countries in East Africa are at high risk of further spread.
12: There are 8 confirmed cases, but nearly 250 suspected ones and 80 suspected deaths. Most of this Ebola outbreak is in eastern DRC, a place that is already facing a high level of instability and violence. One case is in the capital of DRC, and 2 cases are in the capital of Uganda. There are no vaccines or specific treatments for this particular strain of Ebola. The public health emergency of international concern is among the World Health Organization's highest alert categories. It helps coordinate international surveillance and response efforts. Gabriella Emmanuel, NPR News.
9: New York's Long Island Railroad remains shut down at this hour. 5 unions that represent about half the rail line's workers called a strike early Saturday morning after failing to reach a new contract. The railroad is offering limited shuttle bus service to New York subway stations. The LIRR is the country's largest commuter rail system. Bulgaria has won the 70th Eurovision Song Contest with single Dara's party anthem, Bangaranga, Dara beat 24 others. This is NPR News. Muslim funeral prayers are being held in the Maldives for a military diver who died while searching for the bodies of four Italian divers who went missing Thursday. NPR's Dia Hadid reports.
13: The Maldives Independent newspaper reports that 43-year-old Staff Sergeant Mohamed Mahoudi died while participating in a search and rescue mission for the missing Italians. The paper reported that he had undertaken multiple rescue missions in his career, including diving to depths of 230 feet. The Associated Press reports that one man, a diving instructor, was found dead near the mouth of a cave some 160 feet below surface on Thursday, but another four Italians have not been found. The AP reports that the other divers may be in or around the cave, which lies off the Vavu Atoll. It's unclear why the divers went so deep. The limit for recreational diving in the Maldives is about 100 feet. Dee Hadid, NPR News.
9: There were 43 arrests in London Saturday as thousands of police were used to keep two opposing marches separated. One was led by a far-right agitator, while the other march commemorated the exodus of some 700,000 Palestinians from what is now Israel in 1948. 22 people were also arrested following the FA Cup final match at Wembley Stadium. It was a wild day at the PGA Championship on Saturday. During the day, 14 different players had at least a share of the lead at one point. But when it was over, Alex Smalley hung on to a two-stroke lead after shooting a 68. He made three birdies over his last four holes for the day. Five players are tied for second, while four others sit at three strokes back. I'm Dale Willman, NPR News.
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6: Six minutes past 7 GMT. Welcome to Weekend from the BBC World Service with me, Julian Warwick. With me throughout the programme, Nadeem Houri, the Executive Director of the Arab Reform Initiative. Nadeem is in Paris, and here in London, Orisha Lutsevich, Deputy Director of the Russia and Eurasia Programme and Head of the Ukraine Forum at Chatham House. To southern Africa, Ebola, no stranger to the Democratic Republic of Congo, which has seen more than a dozen outbreaks since the virus was first identified there 50 years ago. But medical experts in the African country are concerned about the latest outbreak of the infectious disease, which is spread through direct contact with bodily fluids. The DRC Health Minister, Samuel Roger Kamba, has warned it's a strain with a very high death rate, but he sought to reassure the public.
15: Nous avons eu la confirmation que c'est Ebola.
7: We've had confirmation that this is Ebola. The strain is already known. It notably struck in Uganda and also here back in 2012. There are no vaccines or specific treatment. But this is not our first time dealing with the epidemic. This is our 17th Ebola outbreak. We know how to keep it under control. The challenge is to stop people thinking of it as a mysterious illness and ensure they seek proper health care.
6: Well, 80 people are known to have died so far, so why such a high rate of deaths already? Jason Kindrachuk is a virologist at the University of Manitoba in Canada, and he's worked on the virus in the DRC.
16: I think the real kind of thing to think about with this is that the rate of, the overall case fatality rate for this, not as high as what we've seen with other Ebola virus outbreaks, with other Ebola virus species, but it's the extraordinary number of cases that we've seen in such a short period of time. So there's a real need right now to figure out how many people have been not diagnosed yet, how far the virus has reached, and how quickly this can get contained.
6: Is it known how it's spread at this stage?
16: The issue for us, we can reflect back with the West African Ebola epidemic and obviously many, many different outbreaks in DRC. It's that close proximity to people that are sick, right? Traditional burials certainly can exacerbate the amount of transmission we see in communities, but also the provision of healthcare to patients that are sick if they don't have the proper PPE for healthcare workers. So for us right now, it's trying to identify those patients that are sick, making sure that they're isolated and making sure that healthcare workers are safe.
6: I refer to what the health minister in DRC has said, that there is no vaccine and no treatment available for this particular strain of the virus. Is he right about that?
16: Yes, and I think that's what is making many people nervous. And again, reflecting back on that situation over a decade ago back in West Africa, the current vaccines that are licensed are not currently licensed for this particular species or strain of Ebola. That makes it much more difficult because now we don't have that ability to deploy vaccine immediately out to areas where we've seen transmission. So a lot of it is now trying to do that contact tracing, find those patients, most people that have not been documented to be infected yet, and to try and make sure that they're isolated so they don't continue to spread the virus.
17: What should people know at this stage about symptoms, particularly people who think they might be at risk here?
16: You know, this is the difficult part for Ebola is that those early symptoms are very nondescript, right? It's, you know, many cases they're described as influenza-like illness, general malaise, fever. For us, the good thing so far is that transmission does not occur prior to symptom onset from what we've seen in past outbreaks. But as soon as people are symptomatic, that means that those biological fluids can have virus. So, you know, people that are feeling generally unwell, which again, in an area like DRC, where there's a lot of other diseases, we need to get those people to healthcare access and facilities as quickly as possible.
17: You mentioned what happened in West Africa a few years ago. People will remember that and the scale of it. Yeah. Are we looking at something similar here, potentially?
16: Well, you know, in talking to colleagues today in Kinshasa and other regions, I think we're all reflecting on that with a sense of nervousness, right? The fact that we're looking at this right now and saying we need to backtrack to figure out how many cases have been undocumented as well, how broadly this has already spread between regions. We've seen cases now in a couple in Kampala and a case in Kinshasa now. You know, it brings back a lot of those memories. I think we've learned a lot in terms of containment. Certainly the DRC, those frontline folks and healthcare workers there, they're the best in the world at being able to deal with Ebola virus disease. But the reality is that this is already spinning out of control. We need to get that contained as quick as possible.
17: Jason Kindrachuk, who's a virologist at the University of Manitoba in Canada on that Ebola outbreak in the DRC. Now, closer to home in terms of London, it's been a tumultuous week in British politics. The Prime Minister, Sir Keir Starmer, appears to have lost much of his authority. Many of his own members of Parliament view him now as an interim leader who will remain in office until arrangements are made for him to be replaced, although he does not see it that way. Several names have been put forward to possibly take over from him. Among the former Health Secretary, Wes Streeting, he resigned from Keir Starmer's government. And the Mayor of Greater Manchester in the north of England, Andy Burnham, who's not yet in Parliament and will have to win a by-election before he could then run for the top job. But the Education Secretary, Bridget Phillipson, has told BBC Radio that as far as she's concerned, Keir Starmer has her full support.
18: Keir Starmer continues to have my full support. It's an incredibly difficult job. It's been really tough and bruising and very draining couple of weeks for everybody. I know how much people are hurting. I also know that we are facing a time of big challenge, both at home and abroad. And it's important that in those times, we continue with the level-headed leadership that we need.
17: But the opposition Conservative Party leader, Kemi Badenoch, says the governing Labour Party has no solutions to Britain's problems.
19: We've seen the Health Secretary resign because he wants to be Prime Minister. The Labour Party is only interested in themselves. They are not governing the country. Andy Burnham wants to rock up and just be Prime Minister despite being out of Parliament for a decade. There's only one party that is actually holding them to account in Parliament. That's the Conservative Party. Just this week, we came out with some alternative solutions for government in the King's Speech, how we can drill our own oil and gas in the North Sea, how we can make power cheaper. And we will have a candidate in that by-election so that the people who live there will be able to vote for those policies.
17: Well, calls for Keir Starmer's resignation grew within the Labour Party after it suffered heavy losses in local elections last week. Let's assess all of this with our political correspondent, Rob Watson. Rob, good morning. Welcome.
20: Good morning, Julian. Yes, what a week it's been in British politics, or 10 days. And then I was about to extend that to 10 years. And then I thought, actually, I ought to extend that back to the financial crisis of 2008. But good morning again.
17: Just how divided does the Labour Party look to you just now?
20: Well, it certainly looks very bruised and battered, and it certainly is divided in the sense that there are some divisions as to whether the party needs to move a little bit more to the left because it's been losing votes on the left to the populist Greens, or whether it needs to stay more in the centre and worry about all those white working class voters that it's lost to the populist anti-immigrant reform party. And in many ways, I'm not going to give a politics lecture, don't worry, Julian, but in many ways, the problem that Labour faces is that its traditional coalition of working class white people in trade unions and people who are young university graduates, ethnic minorities, urban dwellers. It was a big coalition, and Brexit has sort of unscrambled it, really.
17: I'm going to get brief observations from my guests and then come back to you to reflect on what you've heard. Nadeem Hoori, as you look at the state of British politics, what's in your mind?
0: You know, I mean, it's a typical story we see in so many countries across democracies that how do you manage anger and this idea that it's no longer enough to just promise centrist politics today, including in well-established democracies like the UK. I mean, I think voters don't just want better managers. I really think they're looking for more meaning in their politics. And I, from afar, and I'm not a UK politics specialist, Starmer doesn't seem to offer that. So he's being, you know, undercut from the far right, from the far left, from anti-system independence, and people are... Mm. They just don't see what these politics really stand for.
17: Arisha.
21: Well, I think it kind of ties in what we were discussing before, the interconnected world we live in, the energy crisis, the attack on Iran that caused it, the Russia that is militarizing and threatens Europe. All of this, if people feel home at home, and I think that we are having a major crisis of this prosperity politics, the promise that politicians make to people that they will offer prosperity is no longer there because the scrapbook is not there. Mm. There's no cheat sheet how to ensure that. And they sometimes are not telling their constituents the truth that this is a different world that requires different kind of spending and different priorities because of that, because of crises around the world.
17: Rob Watson, there are two analyses. Where do you want to take it from there?
20: Well, can I be immensely boring and absolutely 100% agree with what both Nadeem and Arisha said, and good morning to them and good morning to everyone listening. I totally agree with that. I mean, there's been an extensive... Well, first of all, I want to say that it's not exclusively a British problem, right. As Nadeem and Arisha were both pointing out. This is common across developed democracies, right? It's not just Britain. But there's been some extensive research into what is driving the voter volatility and anger, which in turn is what is driving the instability in British politics. And it is all of the things that have been discussed. It's sort of stagnating living standards, a sense that you don't really have any trust in the politicians, the system, and thirdly, that there are strains on social cohesion. So that is concern about things like immigration, how on earth you make diversity work. All of those things lumped together has led to this sort of 20-year brewing cocktail of instability, anger and frustration.
17: Robert, a brief final word, if you would. There is no formal leadership challenge as it stands, but do you think we're literally only sort of hours or days away from there being one?
20: Not hours or days. The thing to keep your eyes on is June 18th. Why? And that's because the guy who's considered to be the most likely challenger or most successful one to Keir Starmer, Andy Burnham, is taking part in a by-election. He's standing in a by-election in the Manchester area. That is going to be a doozy because if he wins, he would then get into Parliament, which you have to be. You have to be an MP to challenge the Labour leadership. And then I reckon it's showdown time, Julian, and everybody listening.
17: Well, I'm not saying we'll look forward to that because that's clearly for other people to decide. But no doubt we will chat on the subject if it happens. Rob, thank you. Rob Watson with his analysis of the state of British politics. Now, on Wednesday of this week, a committee in the Israeli Knesset met to discuss rising attacks and harassment of Christians in Jerusalem. It assembled following a violent attack on a Catholic nun by an Israeli settler a few weeks ago. While physical attacks such as this are rare, insults, vandalism of churches and being spat on has become a daily occurrence for Christians in Jerusalem. And members of the clergy and the congregations are warning it's getting worse. Our correspondent Ione Wells now reports from Jerusalem.
22: The Christian community here in Jerusalem was shocked recently when a video went viral of a man pushing a French Catholic nun to the ground and kicking her in the Old City. It took place on Mount Zion, near a site Jews believe is King David's tomb and Christians believe is the site of the Last Supper. The suspect is a 36-year-old Israeli settler called Yonah Simcha Schreiber. The nun was a researcher here at the French School of Biblical and Archaeological Research in Jerusalem. Its director, Father Olivier Pocquillon, says the attack was a shock, but not a surprise.
1: Having one of us a victim of that wasn't a surprise. It's arriving, unfortunately, on a daily basis. But the level of violence was totally unexpected. And this is showing this is a new step in what we are facing. Physically speaking, she was very lucky, but psychologically speaking, she's still under shock, and now she has to refrain from walking in the old city.
22: Over the past month, anti-Christian incidents have also occurred in the West Bank and southern Lebanon, where an Israeli soldier was photographed smashing up a crucifix and another holding a cigarette to a statue of the Virgin Mary. The soldiers involved in these incidents were given military detention. This week, Jerusalem church leaders urged Israel to address rising hate crimes against Christians at a committee in Israel's parliament, the Knesset.
2: Not Israel.
22: Gilad Kariv, chair of the Israeli Immigration Absorption and Diaspora Committee, called the attack on the nun terrorism.
3: There are about 200,000 Christian citizens in the state of Israel. Christian families are afraid to come to the old city of Jerusalem. This is a situation we must not accept.
22: An Israeli police commander in the old city said his force was doing everything possible to allow people of all faiths to go about their lives. The hearing happened the day before Jerusalem Day, when Israel celebrates its capture and annexation of East Jerusalem in 1967. Here, crowds of mostly religious nationalist youth waving Israeli flags parade through this predominantly Palestinian area and the Muslim quarter of the old city. At times, they sang insults to Arabs and attacked and vandalized shops. Most of the harassment was directed at Palestinians in the Muslim quarter, but the Christian areas were targeted too.
23: Now, there was this group here of Ethiopian Jewish girls who learned from us. It was interesting because they were open, curiously, to what we had to say. They heard, they learned about the Armenians, about the Armenian genocide. And then the smaller girl said, are they Christians? So they should die.
22: The Religious Freedom Data Center, who run a hotline for anti-Christian harassment, set up an educational stall in the Armenian Christian quarter of the old city. Its founder, Yiska Harani, said in 2025, their hotline received 181 reports of anti-Christian harassment, but that this is likely an underestimate. Yiska says often some of the anti-Christian attitudes among some extremist Jewish communities comes from the bloody history between Jews and Christians.
23: There are three roads to making this change. You have to understand that history does not die out, but there's present. We live in the 21st century. Secondly, enforcement. If the police doesn't take it seriously, and it's not really the police, it's the government. And the third thing is the visibility of Christians in the public space.
22: Back at the school of the nun who was attacked in Jerusalem, her colleagues are closely watching the outcome of the suspect's upcoming trial. Father Olivier hopes justice will be served to set an example.
1: The political climate is not helping, since there may be a feeling of impunity from perpetrators of crimes. So we are really monitoring the enforcement of the laws, and we will see the outcome of the judiciary process.
17: Ione Wells reporting from Jerusalem. It's 22 minutes past the hour. Now, celebrities are gathering on the French Riviera for the start of the most prestigious and stylish film festival in the world, namely Cannes. The jury, led by the South Korean director Park Chan-wook and including the actress Demi Moore, will decide on what most consider the top prize in cinema, the Palme d'Or. One of those in attendance at the festival is the Danish director Nicolas Winding Refn, known for his stylized, often provocative movies. His film Her Private Hell will premiere tomorrow before a wider release this summer. His most critically acclaimed film, Drive, was nominated for the Palme d'Or at Cannes back in 2011 and earned him Best Director that same year. First, here's a taster of the film.
24: If I drive for you,
25: you give me a time and a place, I give you a 5-minute window.
24: Anything happens in that 5 minutes and I'm yours, no matter what. I don't sit in while you're running it down. I don't carry a gun. I drive.
17: So that was a taster of Drive. Let's talk about Her Private Hell, the new film with Nicholas now, who's in Cannes. Nicholas, welcome. Good morning.
2: Good morning.
17: You describe Her Private Hell as glitter, sex and violence. How much does that sum up what the cinema goer will see?
2: Well, I think that cinema more and more is a combination of so many elements. And for me, the idea of an experience is more what really cinema should become. So I thought that flashing excitement like sex, violence, and glitter, and, you know, mayhem and opera is always a exciting cocktail.
17: I was reading an interview with you in advance of this conversation, which made reference to the fact that you haven't made a movie in 10 years, but now you have this one. And you talked about how much cinema has changed in that 10-year period. In what way for you?
2: Well, I mean, what's interesting to me is it's not so much the intent of creativity, but it's just the ecosystem. And how, you know, we view entertainment generally. And I think that in a way, I look very much as the future as being bright, because I think that in this world of where everything is becoming more centralized and sanitized and almost, you know, repetitive, we need to remember that art is here to inspire. And because habits change and other art forms have been, you know, emerging that are amazing, like gaming and social media and what comes from that, you know, things my kids are doing. Mm. I look at cinema as almost like it maybe began all this and now it can accumulate everything again to recreate itself into, you know, the next 1,000 years. And I will certainly be the one pushing for that.
17: Yeah. I mean, how much does it need to do that, do you think, in terms of making sure that people still go, people are still committed to sitting in a cinema for 2, maybe 3 hours sometimes to watch something when we're constantly being told that our span in terms of concentrating and taking in a story of that length is not what it was? How much of a challenge is that?
2: Well, I think it's more like a self-fulfilled mythology that people concentration are not as good. I mean, I don't really know what that means. I think that I just think my kids are smarter than I was. And, you know, they're much more educated and they're much more kind of averse in opportunities. So, you know, if you just give them, you know, mediocrity, why should they spend time on it? I wouldn't. So why should they? And I think that in a way, we should maybe spend more time talking about why we're creating and not so much who we're creating for, or how do we, you know, manifest it? How do we merchandise it? How do we, you know, serialize it? Which is all great because it helps the ecosystem that still need to exist in entertainment. You know, it is a money making industry, but I really think that concentration has more to do with what we're making. You know, people will look at anything for hours on social media, and they'll go to any, you know, event, you know, in terms of live situations. So I think it's just more, what do you produce? And I think that the philosophy I've always gone by is if you create with the heart, you can never go wrong, because that's never, no one can ever take that away from you. It's sacred. And I believe that is what the youth is really more desiring. They desire authenticity.
17: And briefly, if you would, because the news is looming, but if that authenticity and everything you've just described produces adverse reactions, and clearly at Cannes you've had great success, but you've also had people highly critical of your work, would you rather have a reaction at all rather than indifference?
2: Well, I think that success lies in polarization. Success lies in that people can argue or have different experiences. That's when you penetrate the mind. You know, if everyone likes something, it's the same thing as everyone hating it.
17: Yeah.
2: You know, it's fine, but it becomes very digestible very quickly. And we have to remember, when you wake up every day, you have a contract with time, because you'll never get that time back.
17: Well, my,
2: and
17: my,
2: we have to protect that time.
17: Well, my contract with time is about to run out, sadly, because the news is imminent. But we're very appreciative of your time. Thank you, and I hope the premiere goes well in Cannes tomorrow. Nicholas Winding-Refn.
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17: 7.30 GMT. This is Weekend from the BBC World Service. Still to come in our final half hour, can Iran and the United States ever resolve their differences? Trying to guess a five-letter word in six attempts. How Wordle is going on the television. And we visit the world's oldest and most prestigious contemporary art exhibition in Vienna. It's in Venice, definitely. That's all on Weekend after the world news.
11: BBC News with Moira Alderson. Russia has come under what appears to be the biggest Ukrainian drone attack since the start of its invasion. The military said it shot down more than 500 drones overnight. At least three people were killed. The World Health Organization has declared an Ebola outbreak in the Democratic Republic of Congo as a public health emergency of international concern. Nearly 90 deaths have been recorded, but the WHO said it did not meet the criteria of a pandemic. Venezuela has extradited a former industry minister to the United States. Alex Saab, a Colombian-born businessman, was a close associate of the deposed president Nicolas Maduro. A commission convened by the World Health Organization is calling for climate change to be declared an international public health emergency, the highest form of health alert. It says climate change is not a future threat, but an immediate crisis. A senator who'd attracted President Trump's anger has lost the chance to stand again as a Republican when his term of office expires later this year. Bill Cassidy was one of the few Republicans to vote in favour of impeaching Mr. Trump over the attack on the Capitol 5 years ago. South Korea's prime minister has warned that a planned strike at Samsung Electronics could cause economic losses beyond imagination. Kim Min-suk urged the company and union members to try to reach a compromise. Bulgaria has, for the first time, won the Eurovision Song Contest. The singer, Dara, finished top of the leaderboard in Vienna with her song, Bangaranga. Several countries had boycotted the competition in protest at the inclusion of Israel, who came second. A North Korea women's football team has arrived in South Korea to play in the Asian Champions League semi-finals. Naegeo Hyang are the first North Korean athletes to travel to South Korea since 2018. That's the latest world news from the BBC.
17: You're listening to the BBC World Service. I'm Julian Warwick with Weekend, and with me throughout the programme, Nadeem Houri, the Executive Director of the Arab Reform Initiative. Nadeem's in Paris, and here in London, Orisha Lutsevich, Deputy Director of the Russia and Eurasia Programme and Head of the Ukraine Forum at Chatham House. Now, if you were listening to yesterday's programme, you'll have heard an interview that we carried with a released Palestinian prisoner, Ali al-Samoudi, who made allegations about harsh treatment inside Israeli prisons. And Israel has now responded, and this is what they have said. The detainees receive three meals a day in portions and quantities approved by a nutritionist in order to maintain their health, and they have constant access to water. All detainees are provided with the means to maintain basic personal hygiene. They have regular access to toilets within the detention facility, which are cleaned regularly to ensure hygiene and health, and they are able to shower on a regular basis. And the statement goes on, any abuse of detainees violates the law and the directives of the IDF and as such is strictly prohibited. The IDF treats any such violations with the utmost seriousness as they contradict its core values and thoroughly examines concrete allegations concerning the abuse of detainees. That's an Israeli statement in the light of the interview that we carried yesterday with the released Palestinian prisoner Ali al-Samoudi. Now, nearly five decades of hostility between Iran and the United States might suggest that these countries are destined to stay enemies forever. Two political events remain the most defining moments in Iran's modern history and America's relations with Tehran: the 1953 coup and the hostage crisis of 1979. In 53, funded by the United States and the UK, the CIA removed the democratically elected Prime Minister, Mohammad Mossadegh, from power and restored Mohammad Reza Shah Pahlavi as Iran's leader. And then in 1979, during the Iranian Revolution, militants seized 66 American citizens at the US Embassy in Tehran and held 52 of them hostage for more than a year. To this day, except for often indirect and sometimes direct talks over Iran's nuclear program, the two countries don't meet face to face. Well, given that history of mutual distrust, not to mention the current war, what are the prospects, if any, for reconciliation? Well, Barry Rosen was the press attaché at the US Embassy in Tehran during that hostage crisis. He was held captive inside the embassy for 444 days. He's a long observer of Persian history and culture. And I asked him if Tehran and Washington can ever resolve their differences.
7: Well, historically, Iran and the United States have gone through years of animosity because of U.S. support for Iran during the Shah's period, the Mossadegh coup, and of course the Iran hostage crisis. I think the fixation on the Iran hostage crisis on the side of the United States is such that it is very, very hard for Americans and the U.S. Administration to actually move forward and beyond that. On the Iranian side, they can never forget Mossadegh, though I think, to be perfectly honest, if Mossadegh were alive when Ayatollah Khomeini came to Iran in February of 1979, he would have jailed Mossadegh because Mossadegh was totally, entirely the opposite of Khomeini.
17: There's a lot to unpick there. I was interested by your word fixation. If the Americans continue to be fixated on what happened to you and those alongside you who were held captive inside the US Embassy in Tehran for as long as you were, how do you change that? How do you adjust that mindset?
7: I know this may sound very naive, but I think Americans need to understand that Iranians, the Iranian people, are not the Islamic Republic of Iran. My experience with Iran, with Iranians, as a Peace Corps volunteer, as a member of the U.S. Embassy, I respect Iran and I respect Iranian people. And that needs to be put forward more and more rather than the idea that Iranians are wild men or the regime is destructive. It is absolutely a regime that I cannot accept. What it did to me and what it's done to the Iranian people over the years, that's horrendous. But the Iranian people and its culture and its history is something that is very important to understand for Americans.
17: And do you think too many people tend to conflate the two, that they put the regime alongside the people and don't see a great deal of difference?
7: Absolutely. In my experience, Iranians are one of the kindest, decent people in the world. And my feeling is that this needs to be put forward in a more prominent way in the media and beyond.
17: What of the current situation? We are in a ceasefire, albeit a precarious one, following the Israeli-US attack on Iran earlier in the year. How do you see that playing out from this moment?
7: there's distrust on both sides, but the regime has shown the ability to respond commensurately, and it's holding its own. And no matter what, the key to it all is the control of the Straits of Hormuz. And that is the thing that Iran is holding over the United States and the rest of the world.
17: And when the conflict began, did you immediately think that that was the card that the Iranian regime was likely to play?
7: I honestly believe that President Trump was told by the Joint Chiefs of Staff that that would happen. But because Trump believed, in my estimation, that the move against Venezuela was so swift and clean that he could do the same thing in Iran, bomb Iran, decapitate the leadership, and all would be over. Very simplistic, no understanding of what was going on in Iran in terms of the IRGC and its potential capabilities militarily.
17: The Revolutionary Guards you refer
7: yes.
17: to.
7: Yes.
17: I was struck when you were writing about this. Iran doesn't break, you said. It absorbs, it adapts, and it waits. What do you mean?
7: Yes. Well, Iranian history proves itself. Invasions of Iran have taken place for thousands of years. Iranians seem to be able to withstand all of these invasions, and they have the ability to absorb pain quite well and turn that around.
17: But you have a regime, as you've very much emphasized during this conversation, that will effectively put that pain on the Iranian people more often than not, won't it?
7: Right now, during this regime, yes, absolutely. I think the regime only has support of about 15% of the population. But what it has done during this terrible time is it has taken over the streets. And the streets in Iran have always been the place where Iranians can feel a certain sense of freedom. Discussion, they're out there in the streets, and that's their public possession. Now the regime has forced Iranian people to stay in their homes, and the regime now controls the streets completely.
17: Why do you think the Iranian government will not shift on its nuclear ambitions?
7: They won't shift because they sincerely believe that they have the right to enrich uranium through the NPT, and I don't think that they will ever give that up.
17: Barry Rosen, who was the press attaché at the U.S. Embassy in Tehran in 1979, held hostage there for 444 days with his reflections on the state of play now between Iran and the United States. Do you ever see, Nadim, a possible reconciliation between these two up to a point?
0: I mean, reconciliation is always possible. The issue is, how do you reconcile strategic interests at this stage? And you mentioned two key moments in this sort of collective history, what the U.S. and U.K. did to Mossadegh, what happened as well with the U.S. embassy. I actually think there's a third incident that weighs heavily on this memory, is the shooting down of the Iran Air Flight 655 by U.S. Navy back in the, late 80s, where I think this also... I heard it from Iranian friends, it's part of their collective memory of the sort of impunity, how attacks on Iran often end up harming civilians. So, yes, I think it's definitely possible. These are countries that can converge, but it's not just, it's an issue of history, of narrative, of actually strategic interest. And in a way today, how do you accept while also containing strategic national interest of Iran, while also in a way containing its desire as well to sort of expand and have influence in its neighborhood. And unfortunately, the U.S. does not seem to show neither the strategic patience or, frankly, the desire to engage in very sophisticated policymaking.
17: Arisha, your take on the chances of a resolution, not necessarily with these two, but whenever you look around the world at countries that appear to be constantly at each other. Can you ever see past that, do you think?
21: I think it's interesting because the large powers, nuclear powers like Russia or United States, they are fixated on hard power. And we see large deployments of U.S. troops, especially air power in the region. And we see right now Trump again threatening, you know, he says, was a calm before the storm. But Iran, like, you know, in a way, Ukraine is waging this asymmetric war. This would give now difficulty to these powers to assert, and they are not coming to terms that the world has changed. That is why we will see the protracted conflict dragging on until something changes in the outlook of their own mindset, which may take time. So I don't see how resolution is neither on Ukraine, Russia, or Iran, United States any nearer than before.
17: 7:43 GMT. We're going to talk for the next few moments about the popular New York Times online word game called Wordle, because it's set to get its own primetime television show next year. This is according to the broadcaster NBC. For those who don't know it, the game basically challenges players to find a five-letter word in six guesses or fewer, and the word is set daily by the New York Times. Quick straw poll. Nadim, you do this, I think, every day. Is that right?
0: Yes, I am. I'm a big fan.
17: Whereas, Arisha, it's passed you by.
21: Maybe I'll start learning about it.
17: Well, have a listen to this and you never know. The filming of Wordle will see contestants compete for a cash prize. And we spoke to Toby Gorman, the president of a Universal Television alternative studio for NBC.
6: Jimmy Fallon is our partner on this project, and he was a very early adopter of Wordle. He had it on his show in America on The Tonight Show, and that's what started all of this. So we have developed shows with Jimmy in the past, and he said to us, I feel like there's a show here. So we officially partnered with the New York Times, and we began dissecting the game. You know, what makes it work? What makes it so successful? I think last year it was played around 4.5 billion times. So it's unfathomable. So we, of course, are protecting the core of the game. It's exactly what everyone is used to playing. We couldn't deviate too far away from what makes it so good, but we have to find a way to make it televisual. So the natural thing in a game show setting is to play the game against the clock, to play for money, big screen, shiny floor, audience. It's one thing for you and I to play Wordle at home alone on our sofa. It's another thing to play it in a studio under the lights with time pressure and money on the line. So it's just being supersized, and we're having contestants play in teams as well, so you can really hear them discuss and talk about, you know, their approach. And that big question that everyone loves to ask, what's your opening word? What's your first guess?
17: Yes, just out of interest, are you somebody who always plays the same first word, or do you change day by day?
6: I do. I have stuck to the same first word for years now. I once read that it was the perfect first. I'm sure it's wrong, and it's since changed, but I always start with the word salet, S-A-L-E-T, and I've stuck with it for years.
17: It's clearly served you well, so why not continue? I was struck by something you said a moment ago about the fact that so many of us, when we play it, are home alone on a sofa. It is quite a solitary experience for most of us, whereas what you've described is quite contrasting to that. It's an interesting sort of contradiction is probably too strong a word, but you know what I'm getting at. It's becoming a team event where normally it's a solitary event.
6: I do believe most people do play it alone, but of course there's this other thing about Wordle, which is the sharing of your score. So most people are on a text chain or a WhatsApp group sharing and gloating their score and how many guesses they've played it in. So even though the act itself is quite solitary, it's actually extremely social.
17: And tell us about the choice of presenter, Savannah Guthrie, such a familiar face in the United States, of course, because of her work in morning television. Why is she the choice for this?
6: So Savannah is a national treasure in the US and has been working for

0: I'm actually very curious. I mean, I started playing during COVID, and I always thought of it as a very sort of solitary moment. So we'll have to see. I mean, people have developed their tactics. I myself always start with Slate. That's good. They tell you is now the most popular, increases your odds. So it'll be interesting to see if there's enough variation to really keep everyone engaged. But I'm sure they've thought of that.
1: Yeah. Slate, S-L-A-T-E, you start with, do you?
0: Yes. And okay. Then the tip is you put crony right after. So that gives you a lot of vowels in two words.
1: Oh, right.
0: In two words.
1: Goodness. Risha,
2: it becomes boring because you can hack it.
0: You can't spoil it, but it's true. You can increase your odds. It's probability. Very algorithmic moment we're living.
1: Oh dear, we haven't ruined everybody's enjoyment of Wordle as a result
0: of that.
1: No. That's quite all right. but interesting, as you say, to see how it works on the television. But we're going to turn our attention finally in the programme to events in Venice, because the 61st Venice Biennale has involved participants from 99 countries staging public exhibitions regarded as the world's most prestigious and oldest international contemporary art exhibition. The event is held every 2 years in Venice, a city one may describe as an open-air museum. The Biennale opened to the public last week, and the art part has been overshadowed to an extent by political controversy, resignations and boycotts over the ongoing wars in Europe and the Middle East. Russia's return to the exhibition for the first time since 2022 has caused upset. And then the Biennale's jury said it wouldn't award prizes to artists from countries whose leaders are being investigated for war crimes, which many people read as code for Israel. Then, when an Israeli artist threatened to sue, the jury resigned altogether. But geopolitical tensions aside, one pavilion has been recommended as a highlight by many critics. The exhibition at the Holy See Pavilion, entitled The Ear is the Eye of the Soul, honours the 12th century Saint Hildegard of Bingen, a German Benedictine abbess who, in addition to authoring scientific works and experiencing heavenly visions, was a prolific musician. The exhibition features new sound works by 20 contemporary composers, musicians and poets, some big names, including Patti Smith and Brian Eno, responding to Hildegard's chants, writings and visionary images through voice, instrumentation and at times simply silence. Have a listen to an extract.
3: Oh, how precious is the virginity of virgin this, whose entrance is sealed and into whose womb.
1: Punk legend Patti Smith reading My Name is Mary. Well, Ben Vickers is one of the curators of the exhibition. So first I said to him, who was St. Hildegard of Bingen?
4: So Hildegard of Bingen is this incredible polymathic force. She was an abbess in the 12th century in Germany, and she's both a saint and doctor of the church. And for the past 800 years, she's had a phenomenal influence on musicians, artists, and poets. And this was a big factor in us wanting to create the project around Hildegard of Bingen.
1: You talk about her influence over such a long period. How is that displayed itself? Who are we talking about? What kinds of art and music are we talking about?
4: There's great artists like Judy Chicago, whose dinner party features a place setting for Hildegard. And then there's many of the artists that feature in our pavilion. So examples like Meredith Monk, who's over the last couple of decades produced a whole album based on Hildegard of Bingen.
1: And there are some well-known modern-day names performing as well, aren't there, in honour of her?
4: Yes, because Hildegard has played such a critical role in the history of music, we're already familiar with her work. And so the individual artists like Brian Eno, Carly Malone, Caterina Barberi, we have 20 artists and musicians and composers overall in the pavilion. They worked with this material. So it's not that they're inspired by Hildegard, but it's actually that they're really working very directly with the material of Hildegard. And in Hildegard's time, she composed 62 liturgical songs. And for her, music and sound and the voice were the truest act of prayer. And she believed that through prayer, through singing each day, she was a Benedictine nun, that one could create union between heaven and earth through the voice, creating harmony.

0: on Earth.
1: I was reading about some of the key themes that you're looking to put across. Slowing down, listening, contemplating. It's an invitation to slowness, I was reading. We all need to slow down and think a bit more carefully about life.
0: That's correct. Originally, we'd conceived the project to be visual in nature because so many artists have produced visual works around Hildegard, because one of the things that is best known about her is her visions. But it became really obvious and clear to us that actually one of the richest kind of fruits that emerges from this mystical tradition is the contemplative mode. And this garden itself, it's been cared for since the 17th century by the Carmelite order. And the Carmelite order is founded by another great mystic of the church, Teresa of Avila. Teresa of Avila penned one of the very great texts of the mystic tradition within the church, which is called The Interior Castle. And The Interior Castle describes a prayer practice where one moves through the seven mansions of the soul. So we are very, very fortunate to be producing this pavilion in this garden, which is based on Teresa of Avila's Interior Castle. And so the place itself has already had many centuries of prayer and contemplative practice. And when you visit the garden, whether you're aware of that or not, certainly the resonance of the space and the fact that it's been created for this purpose has an unbelievable impact on the people that are viewing and listening to the overall experience. And we've been quite taken aback by the force of that experience.
1: It's striking as a theme that it is so similar to something that the Pope said only last month, and I've got the quote in front of me here. We must not allow ourselves to be overwhelmed by the pace of a world that does not know what it's chasing. And it's very much along those lines, isn't it?
0: Absolutely. The overall pavilion definitely resonates with that tone. And myself, in my own personal life, turning to the interior life as a place to find meaning, but also as an alternative, perhaps like a third way for knowing how to meet the world in this present moment. The pavilion is really emphasizing this, and it's been very rewarding to witness so many people have that experience, you know, in the cacophony of so much fraught difficulty that the Biennale has been sort of overwhelmed by because of this difficult moment in history that we're all living through, for people to find this place of solace, but one that doesn't suggest a turning away, but a turning inwards in order to find different ways forward. I think that the impact of the pavilion on the people that experience it speaks to that.
1: Ben Vickers, one of the curators of that exhibition at the Venice Biennale, based on St. Hildegard of Bingen. And as you heard, images, voice, instrumentation, at times silence, all playing their part in what people can see. Nadim, does that appeal as you hear Ben describing it?
2: Yeah, I mean, very, very thoughtful in this idea of our need to kind of quietly listen, perhaps to our inner voice. I was just thinking that, yes, we need to listen a lot more, not only to our inner voice, but perhaps to all the voices that have been drowned out in, you know, throughout history, but really increasingly. And if that could be the invitation of maybe listening less to the cacophony of, frankly, world leaders these days, the constant noise and fury, and quiet listening, not just to our inner core, but perhaps to those that we don't usually listen to, that could be quite a radical act of political reimagination. And I have to say, it's been very encouraging to see the Vatican over the last pope and this current pope really kind of perhaps occupy an interesting moral space of trying to imagine an alternative political space.
1: Arisha, what did you take out of Ben Vickers' description of that exhibition?
3: I think it's great to have the space that invites us to ground. We are chasing to make sense of the world. And it very much resonates with, growing practice of mindfulness in the world and sound, the way the sound plays in calming our minds. So I guess that's, I don't know if the right place to be at the BBC News, the wrong place to finish, but I think we all should measure our pace and try to, I like what Nadine said, more listen to what others say and to ground our angers and seek for a little bit hope and love.
1: Mm. And disagree respectfully. If you listen and you hear something you don't agree with, then you can gently work it out.
3: I think another good concept is empathy. Try to put yourself in somebody else's shoes to understand how somebody else feels, and you'll understand another person better.
1: Well, listen, thank you both very much for being a part of the programme today. Thanks to Arishi Lutsevich, who's been with me here in London. Thanks to Nadeem Houri, who's been there in Paris. And thank you for listening to this edition of Weekend, the programme back at the same time next Saturday. We'll go out with some more of that music from Venice.

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1: These days, you can place bets on almost everything from the winner of the 2028 presidential election to whether an announcer will say the word cheesehead during a Green Bay Packers game. These prediction markets are increasingly being folded into the news, promising insight and efficiency. But what happens when journalism starts borrowing the logic of gambling? On the next News Over Noise, we'll talk with journalist Judd Legum about the growing role of prediction markets in news coverage and what this means for the future of the press.
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2: It's Baker Mansion Museum opening day, Friday, May 22nd from 11 a.m. to 4 p.m. It features three America 250 themed exhibits that feature rare artifacts and stories from U.S. history. You'll find details at wpsu.org/calendar.
3: On From Our Own Correspondent after the news, Beijing rolls out the red carpet, but are there red flags for the U.S.?
4: Chinese state media released a statement saying President Xi had warned his counterpart that if the issue of Taiwan was handled poorly, it could lead to conflict.
3: Also, how politics crashed into art in Venice.
5: I witnessed numerous protests, and the slogans packed a punch too. Curated by Putin, Russian art, Ukrainian blood. No whitewashing of war crimes, they read.
3: And in Sierra Leone, following the First Lady as she takes to the road.
6: Soon I'm gripping the sides of my seat. We're still threading through traffic, trying to keep pace with a siren blaring police car in front of us.
3: All that and why Canada's enlisted robot trackers to patrol the Arctic. That's From Our Own Correspondent with me, Pascal Harter, after this bulletin of BBC World News.
7: Live from NPR News, I'm Dale Willman. Louisiana Senator Bill Cassidy has lost the Republican primary there. Cassidy was one of seven Republican senators who voted to convict President Trump after the insurrection at the Capitol. In acknowledging his loss, Cassidy told supporters that he was honored to serve them.
8: I've had the privilege of representing the state of Louisiana for 12 years. I've been able to participate in democracy. And when you participate in democracy, sometimes it doesn't turn out the way you want it to. But you don't pout. You don't whine. You don't claim the election was stolen.
7: Two other candidates were also in the race, and they'll be heading off to a runoff election. Representative Julia Letlow is one of those candidates, and she was endorsed by President Trump. She won a special election in 2021 for the House seat her late husband was set to assume before he died from COVID.
9: Tonight, Louisiana sent a clear message that they want a candidate to represent them in the Senate who will always put America first and never turn her back on Louisiana voters.
7: Efforts by Virginia Democrats, meanwhile, to counter President Trump's redistricting push appear to be over after the U.S. Supreme Court refused to let the state use a new congressional map that favored Democrats. VPM News' Jad Khalil has the latest.
10: Virginia's Supreme Court had ruled earlier this month that Democrats in the state didn't properly put a redistricting proposal before voters in an April special election, violating the state's constitution. Democrats asked the U.S. Supreme Court to pause that ruling while they put together an appeal, but the court denied that request. The top Republican in the state Senate, Ryan McDougal, said it affirmed that the state constitution can't be violated. State Attorney General Jay Jones, a Democrat, called the ruling part of an effort to, quote, tilt power away from the people for Trump's political gain. Candidates running in the proposed district also suspended their campaigns. For NPR News, I'm Jad Khalil in Richmond, Virginia.
7: A court in western Iran says it's seizing the assets and property from more than 120 people for collaborating with Iran's enemies. As NPR's Emily Fang reports, the seizures are an increasingly common tool for punishing even mild dissent.
11: At least 500 Iranians now, some outside the country, have been notified that their assets are being seized by Iran's government for collaboration, a term defined loosely. Some Iranians say they've received text messages saying talking to foreign media is tantamount to collaboration. Iranian academic Ali Sharifi Zarchi is one of those Iranians whose home and two apartments have been seized.
12: It might seem very strange in the U.S., in the Europe, that somebody tells, okay, your property is just simply taken by the government because of a few tweets. In the Islamic Republic, behavior, it's very normal.
11: He had earlier written a post on social media criticizing Iran's former supreme leader. Emily Fang, NPR News.
7: And you're listening to NPR News. The Ebola outbreak in the Democratic Republic of Congo continues to worsen this weekend. Health officials say at least 87 people have now died from the outbreak, and there are another 336 suspected cases, and they're warning of an active community transmission of the virus. Health officials are trying to increase contact tracing for those who are showing symptoms. Artificial intelligence is speeding the growth of new businesses, especially among Gen Z entrepreneurs. That's according to a report from the payroll management company, Gusto. NPR's Andrea Hsu has our report.
13: Gusto surveyed just over 1,000 entrepreneurs who launched businesses in 2025. Half said AI made the process significantly faster or less expensive. Aaron Terrazas is Gusto's economist.
14: Think about a young startup in the past. Having to hire lawyers is very expensive. Having to hire admins was a luxury.
13: Now, a growing share of new business owners are using AI chatbots to answer legal questions, handle accounting, and write emails. And Gusto found the younger the entrepreneur, the more likely they were to rely on AI. More than 70% of Gen Zers under the age of 30 used AI to launch their businesses, compared with just over half of Gen Xers. Andrea Hsu, NPR News.
7: Napoleon Solo had a strong finish to win the 151st running of the Preakness Stakes on Saturday. After spending much of the race in second, he managed to hold off Iron Honor for the win. Kentucky Derby winner Golden Tempo was held out of the race, which left the field wide open. I'm Dale Willman, NPR News.
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3: Hello, you're listening to From Our Own Correspondent here on the BBC World Service. I'm Pascal Harter. Welcome to the program. Coming up, AI in the Arctic, as Canada's military calls on the latest robot technology to help patrol its frozen far north. Art imitates life at the Venice Biennale as the global art fair turns into a showcase for political protest. And we ride in the motorcade of Sierra Leone's First Lady and get a snapshot of life in the fast lane. Very fast, in fact. But first, to Beijing, where the meeting between China's leader Xi Jinping and Donald Trump got a peace sign and a thumbs up. That was from Tim Cook of Apple, who was among the CEOs travelling with the US president as he sought to open China up to US business. Mr. Trump said his hours talking with Xi were great and extremely positive. But what of the divisions over tariffs, export controls, and the issue China said was paramount in their relationship, Taiwan? The American president was treated to a lavish welcome, a grand military parade and ranks of cheering children, and a tour of the 15th century Temple of Heaven. Yet it's not the first or the only time President Xi has made such overtures. In recent months, he's also hosted the leaders of Canada, France and the UK. So while all the pomp and ceremony may have been designed to flatter, it also hinted at a broader reality in the global shift in power, says Laura Bicker.
4: With a tight grip and the odd shoulder tap, Donald Trump and Xi Jinping turned an ordinary handshake into a global power statement. They shook for 14 seconds outside the Great Hall of the People as the world watched in the hope this was a sign the two superpowers could do a deal. Mr. Xi ushered his American counterpart onto the red carpet to inspect the waiting military honour guard. The stagecraft was meticulous. Hundreds of schoolchildren waved American and Chinese flags and shouted, "Welcome, welcome, warm welcome." Once inside the hall, the real work began. The two leaders talked for over 2 hours, more than expected. The two countries should be partners rather than rivals, said Mr. Xi, while Donald Trump lavished praise on his host. "You're a great leader," he said. "We're going to have a fantastic future together." This is a remarkable turnaround for a man who built up his own political brand by being tough on China and claiming China had ripped off America like no one else before it and vowing to make China pay. "China is beautiful," said Mr. Trump, but suddenly stopped talking when reporters asked about Taiwan. The visit was shaping up to be filled with warm words and pageantry, but very little policy. At a state banquet serving Beijing roast duck and pan-fried pork buns, while basking in what he called a magnificent welcome like no other, Mr. Trump invited his counterpart to the White House in September. Mr. Xi went further, saying the great rejuvenation of the Chinese nation and Make America Great Again can go hand in hand. And as the dessert of tiramisu was served, more details of the day's discussions started to trickle to the press. Chinese state media released a statement saying President Xi had warned his counterpart that if the issue of Taiwan was handled poorly, it could lead to conflict. It appeared that where Mr. Trump was being deferential, Mr. Xi was keeping to his strongly held positions. President Xi has been eager to portray himself as a stable global leader, in contrast to a more volatile US president. Given the size of China's economy, plenty of other world leaders have turned up eager to do a deal. China's trade with the world has also expanded since Mr. Trump's first term, as it braced for exactly what he warned of: more tariffs. Last year, it flexed its economic and diplomatic muscle, responding to Mr. Trump with tit-for-tat tariffs and restricting the export of rare earth minerals. Washington came to the table and tariffs were lowered. While there are concerns about China's record on human rights and its closeness to Moscow and Pyongyang, they seem to have been overshadowed as Trump shakes up the world order. Some would see this as a sign that the balance of power is shifting in China's direction. In their final few hours together, President Xi took his guest to the cradle of his Communist Party. Chong'anhai is where the top leaders live. It was once a garden for emperors. Mr. Trump was keen to know how many others had been afforded such access to the secretive compound. "Not many," said Mr. Xi. "Except Vladimir Putin," he added. Mr. Trump admired the beautiful trees and the beautiful roses, but a big, beautiful trade deal still seems elusive, and there were few real breakthroughs. The US president said China will buy Boeing aircraft and US farm products, and he added that President Xi will help end the war in Iran. Beijing and Tehran have a relationship dating back decades, and China is Iran's biggest trading partner. If Mr. Xi helps nudge Tehran towards the negotiating table, it may give China even more leverage, but it will want something in return. President Xi potentially taking up the mantle as peacemaker also suggests Beijing is no longer at the centre of the global economy. It's increasingly at the centre of global power. For the last 5 years, there's been a saying in China: the East is rising, the West is declining. Donald Trump's volatility and mercurial style have allowed Mr. Xi to reposition his country. China was once eager to catch up to the West. Now Mr. Xi may feel, after playing host to the US president, that he is on the verge of surpassing it.
16: Laura Bicker in Beijing. Many countries used to see the United States as the guarantor of their security. But the current president's attitude to NATO, his threats to take Greenland, and his comments about Canada becoming the US's 51st state have set off a deep reassessment. Canada's Prime Minister Mark Carney has announced an investment of $32 billion Canadian dollars in Arctic defences. The plan is to put robotic surveillance technology to the test in the extreme icy temperatures. Along Canada's vast northern coast, it can be hard to tell land from sea, never mind friend from foe. David Bailey has been following one of the trials and finds that human expertise still has its place in the mix.
17: Bright sun is drenching the ice with a golden light, but any suggestion of warmth is illusory. It's minus 37 here in Cambridge Bay, an Inuit community high above the Arctic Circle in the indigenously governed Nunavut territory of northern Canada. I had a gentle breeze, and for a human body, it feels like minus 49. But for Canada's elite Arctic rangers, it's business as usual. Today, there are 10 of them assembled on the frozen seas, readying their high-powered snowmobiles. Soon, they'll be travelling at speeds that will increase the wind chill and lower the effective temperature to minus 61. 31-year-old Maya Poirier is one of the two women in the unit. She's yet to put on her full-face mask that will protect her from instant frostbite at speed, so her unbridled joy at being part of the patrol is still plain to see. Maya grew up in northern Yukon, wrangling horses over the remote Mackenzie Mountains. Becoming a Canadian Ranger was an obvious career progression. We're the eyes and ears of Canadian defence in the Arctic. I'm always on call, she says. She acknowledges that the effectiveness of the patrol depends on the region's indigenous people, with their unique survival skills and navigation knowledge of this extreme wilderness. Along the way, we're joined by a succession of local Inuit rangers, she explains. They're unbelievable. They have such amazing energy and always so gracious and so happy to be guiding us through their lands. From a few hundred metres away across the ice, the patrol's departure is watched wistfully by a local Cambridge Bay ranger, 66-year-old Jimmy Everlick. He's usually a key member of any patrol through his home territory, so his weather-beaten face betrays a hint of disappointment as the group disappears into the distance. But this week, Jimmy's local knowledge is needed for another defence project. Positioned in front of him on the ice is a strange, articulated eight-wheel robot, bristling with radar and other sensors. The T-Recon B1 is a prototype. Its advanced AI-driven autonomous design represents the other end of the technological spectrum from Inuits navigating the featureless ice with traditional knowledge. Under Jimmy's curious gaze, a team of scientists from Toronto and Laval University and Tessellate Robotics prepare the strange machine for its first ever trial in such extreme temperatures. Benoit Ricard is an exuberant defence scientist from Defence Research and Development Canada, a branch of Canada's Defence Department. There are no accurate maps here, so our robot needs to create its own using laser sensors and advanced algorithmics, he explains. But the only features here are pressure ridges in the ice, which can change daily. It's a challenge. On top of this, there's the poor and sometimes deliberately jammed GPS signals, not to mention the electric storms, which produce the intense displays of the northern lights, but which could also interfere with the robot's delicate electronics. But Benoit's relaxed grin tells me he's confident his team will master all of these concerns. Though, as the robot heads off, Inuit Ranger Jimmy Everlick is just a little more circumspect. So far, they've been doing pretty good, he says. But once it's on its way out on the ocean, it's hard to say. A couple of weeks ago, it was minus 65. That's tough for a battery. He winks mischievously. But rangers can't be out on patrol every day, so I guess this will fill the gaps. Despite the substantial Canadian government funding, however, it's hard to see the human skills of the rangers and their indigenous knowledge being replaced anytime soon. I caught up with Maya and her team the next day, having hitched a ride on a twin Otter aircraft of the Royal Canadian Air Force. Her enthusiasm was still undimmed by the hard graft of her 13th day on the ice. She knows the difficulties of navigation in this harshest of landscapes, but can see the potential of artificial intelligence and robots. There's a need for both, she says, but that means supporting both science and ensuring the survival of these indigenous communities. It's clear for her, though, that robots will never replace the sheer joy that comes from the physical challenge of mastering one of the hardest journeys on the planet. This is my happy place, she says with a wide smile as she climbs on a snowmobile. I suspect happy place is not a concept T-Recon B1's artificial intelligence will ever compute.
16: David Bailey, you're listening to From Our Own Correspondent here on the BBC World Service, with me, Pascal Harter. The Venice Biennale, often referred to as the Olympics of the art world, opened in Italy last week and is due to run for 6 months. It's meant to bring nations together through art. Countries taking part compete to mount the most impressive exhibits in their dedicated display tents, and artists hope to show their work to a wider public.
3: Art market agents and auction houses scout for business opportunities. But this year's Biennale has been marred by boycotts, protests, and the resignation of the jury over the presence of Israel and Russia in the competition for the Golden Lion Art Prize. Kirsty Lang was there.
5: I'm at a party thrown by a major London gallery in a rather glorious Venetian palazzo when somebody whispers in my ear, "Go to the Russian Pavilion tomorrow at 12. Pussy Riot's going to be there." The exiled Russian punk performance artists are a big draw in any context, but this year at Venice, they were a headline act. My fellow guests at the party are the usual Venice Biennale crowd, wealthy art collectors, museum patrons, gallerists, curators, journalists and artists. But this year, politics dominates the conversation. A week before the opening, the five-person jury, which awards prizes for the best national pavilion, resigned, stating they would not judge entries from countries whose leaders face international arrest warrants, namely Russia and Israel. The Israeli Foreign Ministry responded with accusations of anti-Israeli political bias, and the EU responded by withdrawing its funding. Over the following few days, I witnessed numerous protests, notable for their theatricality and outrageous costumes, and the slogans packed a punch too. Curated by Putin, Russian art, Ukrainian blood, no whitewashing of war crimes, they read. I watched a group of protesters gather outside the Russian pavilion during its opening party. From inside, a DJ pumped out aggressively loud house music as if to say, "We don't care what you think." Through the windows, I could see designer-clad dignitaries sipping vodka and Prosecco. Protecting the Russian pavilion was a phalanx of Italian police with large riot shields. This juxtaposition between passionate protester and bougie art crowd emerging from their oligarchic motor yachts on the Venice waterfront was striking. But while the furore around Russia and Israel's participation may have dominated the headlines, there was so much more to this year's festival, including a sizable Ukrainian presence. At the entrance to the main festival site, the Giardini, dangling from a crane, is a Ukrainian sculpture known as the Origami Deer. This piece of public art once stood in a park in Pokrovsk, a city on the front line in Donetsk. Parents would take selfies with their kids in front of it. But in the summer of 2024, with Russian troops edging ever closer, the Origami Deer was evacuated. A film documenting its long journey to Venice is showing inside the Ukrainian pavilion. In a crumbling palazzo on the Grand Canal, there are more artworks from Ukraine, from a show commissioned by a contemporary art gallery in Kyiv. The theme is joy in a time of war. The curators commissioned a former Marine to collect testimonies from soldiers and prisoners of war, asking each to recall a moment of happiness. One tells the story of a POW who struck up conversation with his Russian guard and discovered a shared connection. He'd served on the same battlefront as the guard's son, who was fighting on the other side for Russia, and described how the guard had bought him a chocolate bar the next day. "I'd lost several teeth, some pulled out, some knocked out, so the guard carefully placed the chocolate under my leg and said, 'Let it warm up, and then eat. You must be hungry.' In a place so full of pain and fear, this brought me so much joy, I can still remember the taste." In another room is a collection of houseplants, each one gathered by the artist from a bombed-out building. On the wall beside them hang huge photographs of these little green survivors amid the destruction of their former homes. An exhibition about joy from a country at war seems counterintuitive, but curator Bjorn Geldorf says that's the point. It's difficult to share joy when the world is on fire, but in Ukraine we've learnt that joy emerges in those cracks between life and death. On the wall by the entrance to the show hangs a quote describing a classic wartime phenomenon: the higher the probability of death, the greater the intensity of living.
3: Kirsty Lang there. What is the role of a presidential spouse? Is it to be reliably there but not stand out, as a sort of human backdrop that showcases the merits of the main act? An appropriately and impeccably turned out embellishment that ensures the president always looks the part. That used to be the logic, especially for the majority of presidential spouses who tend to be women. But now many are stepping up to make their own impact on the world, and among them is Sierra Leone's First Lady, Fatima Bio. The former actress has been praised for her work fighting domestic violence and child marriage. though her high profile has brought new scrutiny of her personal life and her finances. Megha Mohan was recently granted an interview, and the journey to catch up with the First Lady was also revealing.
6: This is not your typical car ride. We're in a presidential convoy, piercing through traffic at speed, the rest of the traffic forced to swerve around us. Off we go through the cinematic landscape of Freetown's Hill Station, the greener, leafier, elevated stretch of the capital's West End. The road winds along the hillside. To our left, there's a steep drop through thick vegetation, and beyond it, glimpses of the Atlantic, silver and still in the distance. For the first 10 hectic minutes, it is exciting. And then it isn't. More like alarming. Soon I'm gripping the sides of my seat, trying to steady my breathing and keep my voice calm so as not to distract Umaru, my colleague, who is driving. We're still threading through traffic, trying to keep pace with a siren-blaring police car in front of us. Then Umaru says, very simply, "I hate this." And with that, I feel free to admit my own terror. "I hate this too," I shout. We are travelling upcountry, along the Masiaka Highway, to the family farm of Sierra Leone's First Lady, Fatima Bio. Umaru has told me that once we get there, I will find vast pools of catfish and tilapia, thousands of chickens and large pale white cows, a sign of abundant wealth. The farm sits within a wider push by President Julius Bio's government to strengthen food security. Umaru says we are only an hour away, but in a convoy like this, an hour feels like a very long time. There's a police car ahead of us, another behind us, and behind that, the most important vehicle of all, the one carrying Fatima Bio herself. Behind her, a private ambulance. Two people died in her convoy the other month, Ishmael, Fatima Bio's chief of security, had told me earlier. It is not, at that moment, a comforting thought. So I force my mind elsewhere, to the farm and to my questions. I need to ask the First Lady about her childhood, as the daughter of a diamond dealer who had four wives, about fleeing child marriage, about her former career acting and directing in Nigeria's Nollywood film industry, about how she went on to become one of the key figures behind Sierra Leone's ban on child marriage in 2024. I will ask her too about power, about popularity, and about the criticism that has followed her public life, not least retaining the tenancy of a council flat in the UK and her alleged acquisition of several beachside properties in the Gambia. Indeed, Fatima Bio is a divisive figure. To many young women here, she represents glamour, fearlessness and possibility, a woman who says what she thinks and does not apologise for taking up space. To her critics, she's too political, self-interested and too outspoken for a role they believe should be largely ceremonial. All of that runs through my mind as we speed on, overtaking cars to keep up. The police car in front of us is waving long foam poles out the window to signal drivers aside. At one point, a man tumbles from his bicycle. No one stops. The convoy keeps moving. Just as another bend sends a fresh wave of nausea through me, Umaru says, "We're here." We pull into a clearing with a portico where giant ice coolers filled with soft drinks seem to beckon us. Behind them is the vast open farm. Standing nearby is Ishmael, the First Lady's head of security, a statuesque, unreadable man in a crisp navy uniform, giving nothing away. And then the door of the cream SUV opens, and out steps Fatima Bio. Her hair is tied back in a ponytail. She's wearing jeans, a baseball cap, and an Arsenal football shirt. She looks unscathed by the journey, sweat-free, immaculate, camera-ready. In time, I will ask her whether she wishes to be president herself one day. She will reply, "Only if it is God's will." Then she will promise me the first interview if she does. But right now we catch each other's eye for a moment and she laughs. "Not for the faint-hearted, this life," she says. And then she begins to tell me about it.
16: Megha Mohan there with our last story for this week. I'm Pascal Harter. The producer was Polly Hope. Thank you for listening. We'll be back with more of the real lives behind the global headlines next weekend. So do join us again here on the BBC World Service.
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23: I'm Mike Wooldridge, and after the news, I'll be hearing the extraordinary story of Anna, who had a massive stroke at the age of 25 and woke up unable to move.
24: It was like my body had been frozen and strapped down. Where was God and heaven?
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25: BBC News with Moira Alderson. Russia says it shot down more than 500 drones overnight in what appears to be Ukraine's biggest drone attack since the start of its invasion. Officials say at least three people were killed in the Moscow region. The World Health Organization has declared an Ebola outbreak in the Democratic Republic of Congo as a public health emergency of international concern. However, it said the situation did not qualify as a pandemic. The announcement follows confirmation of the first Ebola-related death in neighbouring Uganda. Venezuela has extradited a former industry minister to the United States. Alex Saab, a Colombian-born businessman, was a close associate of the deposed president, Nicolas Maduro. A commission convened by the World Health Organization says climate change should be declared an international public health emergency. It said it's not a future threat, but an immediate crisis. Several people have been seriously injured after a car ploughed into pedestrians in the Italian city of Modena. The driver is an Italian citizen of North African descent who'd been treated by mental health services for schizoid disorders. A senator who attracted President Trump's anger has lost the chance to stand again as a Republican when his term of office expires later this year. Bill Cassidy was one of the few Republicans to vote in favour of impeaching Mr. Trump over the attack on the Capitol 5 years ago. A North Korea women's football team has arrived in South Korea to play in the Asian Champions League semi-finals. Naegeo Hyang are the first North Korean athletes to travel to South Korea since 2018. And Bulgaria has, for the first time, won the Eurovision Song Contest. The singer, Dara, finished top of the leaderboard in Vienna with her song, Bangaranga. Several countries had boycotted the competition this year in protest at the inclusion of Israel. That's the latest. BBC News.
24: I couldn't move a muscle or make a sound, although I was screaming inside. I tried to hold my head up and failed completely. My neck appeared to have lost all its strength, and the back of my head felt as if it had been filled with concrete. I decided that I was semi-dead and being experimented on.
23: Not a scene from a horror film, the real-life story of Anna, who was newly married and living near Oxford when in 1994 something terrifying happened.
24: One nurse said, "She looks dead. Where was God? And heaven?"
23: This is the documentary from the BBC World Service. I'm Mike Wooldridge. In this edition of Heart and Soul, which explores personal approaches to spirituality from around the world, I'll be hearing Anna's extraordinary story.
24: To the outside world, I was in a deep coma. But some of my hearing and my mind was carrying on as normal. My brain worked fine. Where was my body?
23: At the age of just 25, Anna had suffered a massive stroke, which initially left her completely locked in, fully conscious and alert, but unable to move or let anyone know she was even awake. Anna had had a Christian upbringing, but how can you hold on to your faith in a loving God when you're trapped in a body which no longer feels like your own? To this day, Anna can barely speak, so she's told us her story using a special software system involving a reflective dot on her glasses. That dot allows her to navigate her computer screen through slight head movements, and that's how she's typed out what she remembers, letter by painstaking letter. For this programme, her story has been voiced by an actor. Anna was brought up by her father, with some help from aunts and uncles, because her mother had died when she was still a baby.
24: The lady who looked after me by day, from age 1 to 5 years, prayed one evening when I was staying with her. I asked her all these questions about God in heaven. Was my mum there? How would I know her when I got to heaven?
23: When Anna was 7, she and her father moved from the north of England to Oxfordshire in the south.
24: When I was in my early teens, I sent off for a lifetime horoscope, which came free if you sent away a lot of biscuit packets. I believed in God, not horoscopes. But because Dad and I loved the brand of biscuits, we quickly collected enough. My results said something like, "Your life will be centred around hospitals and will be long and hard. Eventually, you'll be able to relax and enjoy what life has to offer."
23: After this, Anna did actually consider nursing as a career, but eventually she settled on a role in banking. And she met a man she liked while babysitting at a children's playground, Des, who had a small dog.
24: We had a good chat while he kept throwing a ball for the dog. We must have been talking for 45 minutes without exchanging names or anything. I remember talking to God and saying, "Do you think this man might be my future husband because he's rather nice?"
23: Which is what happened. Anna and Des got married in July 1994, took out a mortgage and bought a house. But all was not well.
24: Almost at the same time as moving in, I suddenly became quite tired quickly. So the day we moved in, I fell asleep on the carpet whilst waiting for the fridge and freezer to be delivered. On the Monday morning, Des had come back from getting the newspaper. I started to get a bad headache. Within minutes, it was more than a bad headache. I remember telling Des to phone for an ambulance. Then no more for a while.
0: I'm Professor Stephen Westerby, and for the last 35 years, I've headed up heart surgery in Oxford.
23: I've come to see Stephen Westerby, who's now retired, to find out what he and his colleagues discovered when Anna arrived at their hospital.
0: She seemed completely unconscious, but was breathing, so she wasn't brain dead. She was investigated with a brain scan, and that showed that a very important artery that supplied her brainstem, called the basilar artery, was blocked, which had wiped out the brainstem, which had died, so she could never move again. But everything above the brainstem was intact. So her cerebral cortex, the thinking brain, which allowed her to be conscious and so on, was intact.
23: To find out where that blockage in the brain had come from, Anna was given an echocardiogram, or ECHO for short, which allowed doctors to see inside her heart. This revealed the culprit, a tumour known as a myxoma. Stephen Westerby was the surgeon who set about removing it.
0: It was an exceedingly large tumour that was blocking the mitral valve, and that's what had been making her breathless, but nobody had recognised the fact. And it was a very fragile tumour, so pieces of it had broken off.
23: It was one of those pieces that had travelled to Anna's brain in her bloodstream and caused that catastrophic stroke, which had left her locked in, fully conscious, but unable to move. Her brain was frantically trying to work out what was going on.
24: The first part of this strange new life became very, very frightening. I remember this persistent, intermittent beep. I felt so cold from inside out, even though I was covered in warm blankets. It was like my body had been frozen and strapped down. I couldn't move a muscle or make a sound, although I was screaming inside. I decided I was semi-dead and being experimented on. Where was God and heaven? I remember waking up in what I assume was the middle of the night because it was very dark. There was that intermittent beep all the time and what looked like televisions partly lit up, which I now know were the heart monitors in intensive care. It felt like my neck was resting on a bowl. Someone was pouring lovely warm water over my hair and massaging and rubbing my whole scalp. Whoever it was washing my hair. It felt absolutely wonderful. The sensations must have roused me. After they'd finished, the bowl was removed. I tried to hold my head up, to look round to see where on earth I was, and failed completely. My neck appeared to have lost all its strength, and the back of my head felt as if it had been filled with concrete. What had happened? No one realised that I was thinking fairly normally, but panicking. I was thinking, did people think that I had composed a fraud, taking out a bank mortgage? We had only paid one instalment. Why was I like I was? What had I done? Even where was I? Was Des paying the mortgage by himself? I felt so guilty. Was I me still? One nurse said, "She looks dead," which didn't do my morale any good at all.
23: Not being told what was going on, or occasionally perhaps not taking it in, led to some terrible misunderstandings for Anna. At one point, she was pushed into a long, dark tunnel. It was a scanner, but Anna thought this was the end of her.
24: When I went in the machine, I thought I was being cremated.
23: It was Anna's uncle who eventually realised that she was awake.
24: My uncle was standing over me, talking. I must have made some facial reaction because he moved his finger around in the air, from side to side, and said, "Look, she's awake. Follow my finger, Anna." This I did to the best of my ability. I was grateful that someone still loved me.
23: But Anna was still almost entirely unable to make herself understood. The arrival of a speech therapist gave her hope.
24: She brought a Perspex board with letters and colours on. She said she would stick the instructions on the side of my locker. The notice on my locker was too far away for me to read, as I am short-sighted. When Des and Dad, plus often others, were visiting, I started to keep crossing my eyes at them. Dad said, "Are you trying to tell us something?" I nodded furiously. I then used my head to point to some of the people around my bed who had glasses on. Suddenly, the penny dropped that I needed my spectacles.
23: With her glasses found, Anna began spelling out words by using her head to point at letters on the board. But, spiritually, she was more convinced than ever that God must be very upset with her.
24: My worst thoughts. What had I done so bad in my life to be punished like this?
23: Despite such spiritual struggles, Anna was making slow but steady progress. She got an electric wheelchair, which she was able to direct with head movements. And she learned how to control a computer with a metallic dot on her glasses, enabling her to express herself in more detail. After about 6 months, she was moved to a rehabilitation centre.
24: One quiet day, maybe a Sunday, I saw a vicar approaching the main entrance to the ward, holding the familiar mobile communion box. I could hear the clip-clip of his shoes as he walked down the corridor behind the dining room. I bowed my head, trying to shrink into my wheelchair. Had he come to pass judgment on me? He knocked on a bedroom door and went in. I then powered my wheelchair with my head down the corridor towards my bedroom. Halfway, something made me stop. "What are you running away from, Anna?" came into my mind. "You love God, and he must love you. Stop." I remember turning back to try and find that vicar, but couldn't.
23: As Anna recovered, physically and spiritually, the house she'd bought with Des was adapted for her needs. Just before Easter 1997, more than 2.5 years after her stroke, Anna returned home.
24: I had high hopes and dreams. Life soon fell away and reality hit me in the face. Many things upset me. If Des and I went shopping, people kept staring at us. I just knew that they were thinking, "That lovely, attractive man is lumbered with that woman." I was slowly going down mentally.
23: Eventually, Anna stopped eating and drinking and refused to take her tablets. She spent some time at a respite centre and her mental health improved. When she returned home, more help had been put in place to support Des with her care. You're listening to the documentary from the BBC World Service with me, Mike Wooldridge. But all too soon, Anna would be back in hospital, an emergency once more. As Anna's surgeon, Stephen Westerby, explains, she had a genetic predisposition to develop further myxomas, in all likelihood inherited from her mother, who may have died of such a tumour herself.
0: The genetics of this were such that it was going to keep coming. So in August 1998, a follow-up, again with an echo, showed a new tumour. So I took her back to the operating theatre. This caused a lot of distress to the family, needless to say, and we took that tumour out and she recovered. In April 2001, she came for another check. There was another tumour. I took the third tumour out and she went off home. In August 2002, she was back again, and indeed, she had two tumours on that occasion.
23: And every time here, the surgery was becoming more complicated, more difficult, wasn't it? Can you explain why that was?
0: Heart surgery is difficult in itself. You perform heart surgery by splitting the breastbone down the middle and opening it wide and opening up the sac around the heart and so on. But once you've done that, everything tends to stick together through the inflammation you get during a healing process. So each time it became more and more of a challenge to reopen the breastbone safely. And indeed, on each operation, I took away parts of the heart wall.
23: When the myxoma was found to have grown again for the fifth time in late 2004, doctors were doubtful whether Anna could survive another operation.
0: We had a big debate as to whether we should go back and try again. The conclusion was she had made such a success of her life and was enjoying her life, and she wanted to live. And we all wanted a life for her. And her husband, Des,

0: me get through this if you think I should. I think Des and Dad will struggle without me, but it's up to you. Amen. God was with us all, and I survived. Mr. Westerby had spoken to Des to say that this would definitely be the last heart operation, and he recommended that there would be no more echo scans.
1: No more scans, that is, to see if the myxoma had regrown yet again. Any new myxomas could have caused another stroke, this time most probably fatal. But amazingly, since that fifth operation 21 years ago, Anna has been well. Stephen Westerby again.
2: The cardiologists thought that this was such a vicious genetic tendency that she'd got that it could never be overcome. And that's why I truly believe that what then happened was miraculous. The genetic storm abated. It went away. It must have done, because we're 20 plus years away from it now, and those tumours were coming back viciously with a large size within 15, 16 months. And 20 odd years later, she appears perfectly well, apart from, of course, the disability that she had when I first met her.
1: It's not often that you hear the word miraculous from a senior surgeon. I wondered whether Anna's case had touched Stephen Westerby in a special way.
2: I've done now in my career more than 12,000 open heart operations on everything from premature babies to people in their 90s. And you don't win them all. But out of those 12,000 patients, I would only class 2, 3, 4, perhaps 5 of those patients as having some sort of divine help and a miracle. And Anna, I think, is top of the pile, because that genetic storm abated. And who would have predicted that? Absolutely no one in the medical profession.
3: Through all of this, you were aware, weren't you, of Anna and Des's very strong faith. In fact, for the fourth surgery, I think, you asked Des to bring God to the hospital with him, which sounds pretty unusual for a surgeon. What was your thinking behind that?
2: Well, I respect people's belief. My own family had religious convictions. I don't know really where I stand myself, but, you know, I have always believed that on occasions there have been something sitting on my shoulder at that operating table.
1: It's Sunday morning at Kidlington Baptist Church near Oxford, and the worship is in full flow. Among the congregation of around 80 worshippers is Anna in her wheelchair, with Des by her side, alert and displaying a keen interest in what's going on around her, more than 30 years after her stroke. It's clear that Anna has inspired many here, such as Heather, who first knew her over 30 years ago, when they were both working at the same bank.
4: The Anna that I knew in the early 90s was a very fun, loving, vivacious Anna, still that Anna, long blonde curly hair with ringlets. She would walk with purpose, and to see her ringlets bouncing, full of fun, extremely efficient in her job.
1: The two women then lost sight of each other until they met again at this church, years after Anna's stroke and her many surgeries. Anna's wheelchair, Heather noticed, was decorated with frogs, and those have a special meaning.
4: The frog, and I didn't know this when I was privileged to work with Anna in the early 90s, that Anna had lots of frog mementos on her desk. I had no idea why. But 20 years later, frog, F-R-O-G, fully reliant on God.
1: Nora, who's originally from Singapore, met Anna at church about 6 years ago, and like Heather, she's grateful for what Anna brings to the community.

0: she would notice who is missing in church, and then she would start to ask people like, oh, you know, do we know what's happened? And it puts me to shame because, you know, it's like what Jesus says, tend my sheep, tend my lambs. And there's Anna in that wheelchair, and she is looking out for the people that Jesus loves. She is what I would call like a lampstand with that fire burning. It's like, it doesn't matter what the storms bring and how difficult life is. And for Des, who is her husband and full-time carer, you know, they have been facing a lot of fierce storms, but you feel that the light and that flame never flicker. I mean, it flickers, but it doesn't go out.
1: Des, Anna's husband, is a man of few words, but boundless dedication. During the almost 3 years Anna spent in hospital after her stroke, he only missed one day's visiting. What would you say from your perspective that the church has meant to you both over this past three decades?
2: Well, obviously everybody's been supportive of us, and like when Anna had the operations, I would go to the hospital and then go down to the theatre and obviously, you know, kiss her and say goodbye. And then I rushed down the road to the church in Cassington and would stay there for 3 to 4 hours, you know, during the operation. 21 years later, we're still around. So God up there is probably looking down on us, you know.
1: How would you describe the impact that faith has on both of your lives?
2: Well, but obviously quite a lot, you know. It's been good.
3: Massive.
1: That was the real voice of Anna chipping into my conversation with Des to reinforce his point. Nowadays, Anna can speak a little, with Des often acting as interpreter. I was struck by how profoundly grateful everyone at the church is for Anna's survival and her ability to participate actively in church life, despite remaining paralysed. And I'm also struck that a question remains. From a faith perspective, has Anna been healed? Phil Durrant is the minister at Kidlington Baptist Church.
4: Yeah, I think healing is a much broader and wider concept than just physical healing. Sometimes I think those who haven't necessarily received healing in the way they might have done might actually have a ministry of healing to others. And I think Anna is as a healing presence in our community. She just blesses and inspires and gives hope to others. It's about working with God to bring out of tragedy something beautiful and something redemptive, something hopeful.
1: Anna herself has no desire to conceal the struggles she and Des have been through.
5: There have been many instances when I've needed a great deal of psychological help. Life is not easy. God throws challenges at us every day. The saddest thing for me is that we could never have children. So now we give presents to children we know.
1: Anna appears to have made peace with her life as it is.

0: Despite my disability, I thank God every morning that I'm still here. I can't recall being angry with God. Not with the God who saved me using Mr. Westerby's God-given talents and skills.
1: On her, I think it was her 21st wedding anniversary, a car pulled up outside my drive, and Anna was sat in a wheelchair in the back of that car with a cake on her knee, and she brought me a cake to celebrate a wedding anniversary and the fact that she was still doing fine 21 years later. So Anna is special.
0: I can certainly look back and see that God has been with me all my life.
2: 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I'm Mike Wooldridge, and the producer was Christina Pommett, with research by Katie Harris. The reader was Lex Parry, and the programme was a CTVC production.

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1: Stasha Shepherd thought she knew her dad. But then one day, a stranger called their home.
2: The phone is in my ear and he's saying, "Your father's a crook. Did you know that? Your father is a crook."
1: The story of a fallen hero and the mysterious obsession that drove him for decades. 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
0: This afternoon at 1 o'clock on WPSU. The Count of Monte Cristo, starring Sam Claflin and Jeremy Irons, is a new PBS series based on the Alexandre Dumas novel of love, betrayal, and revenge. 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
3: Coming up on The Arts Hour with me, Nikki Badey, American country music star Kacey Musgraves talks about her latest album. We hear from the Indigenous Australian filmmaker Warwick Thornton about his latest film, Wolfram, and Indian-born novelist Amitav Ghosh shares his love of Tagore. Also on the show, The Mandalorian, Pedro Pascal, along with his co-star Sigourney Weaver, talk about their love for the Star Wars films.
4: For someone my age, Return of the Jedi was probably the movie that I got the most excited ever to have finally gotten tickets for, which is where Jabba the Hutt made the first appearance. It's this terrifying creature, and yet at the same time, you're fascinated by him.
3: British artist Lubaina Hamid pays tribute to her Tanzanian mother. We have folk music from Mongolia, and I'll be talking to the Spanish director Carla Simon about her latest film, Romeria. All that and more coming up on The Arts Hour.
5: Live from NPR News in Washington, I'm Windsor Johnston. Louisiana Senator Bill Cassidy has lost his bid for a third term in the U.S. Senate. The Republican had faced ongoing backlash from his party after voting to convict President Trump during his second impeachment trial. Drew Hawkins from the Gulf States Newsroom reports.
6: Cassidy finished third in Saturday's Republican primary behind Congresswoman Julia Letlow, who was endorsed by President Trump, and State Treasurer John Fleming. They now advance to a runoff next month. In his concession speech, Cassidy referenced Trump's repeated false claims about the 2020 election.
7: "And when you participate in democracy, sometimes it doesn't turn out the way you want it to. But you don't pout, you don't whine, you don't claim the election was stolen."
6: Cassidy thanked voters for what he called the privilege of serving Louisiana. For NPR News, I'm Drew Hawkins in New Orleans.
5: Voters from across the country are gathering in Alabama this weekend for rallies supporting voting rights protections. Elise Gregg of the Gulf States Newsroom reports the demonstrations come after a recent Supreme Court ruling that weakened parts of the Voting Rights Act of 1965.
8: The National Day of Action for Voting Rights began with prayer and worship at the historical Tabernacle Baptist Church in Selma. From the pulpit, Congresswoman Terry Sewell, representing Alabama's 7th District, called the fight for voting rights not just a political movement, but a moral one.
9: "It was rooted in the belief that every child of God deserves dignity, equality, and a voice in this democracy. And today, that moral witness is indeed needed again."
8: The service was followed by a march across the Edmund Pettus Bridge, where in 1965, peaceful voting rights marchers were violently attacked by police and state troopers. For NPR News, I'm Elise Gregg in Selma, Alabama.
5: Venezuela says it's sending a former government official and close ally of deposed leader Nicolas Maduro to the United States to stand trial. The U.S. is accusing wealthy businessman Alex Saab of laundering hundreds of millions of dollars through government contracts and through his close ties with the former president. NPR's Carrie Kahn reports.
10: Venezuela's migration agency said Saab's deportation was in response to his crimes that are, quote, public, notorious, and widely reported. Saab is Colombian, but held top posts in Nicolas Maduro's government, including Minister of Industry, where U.S. prosecutors say he laundered up to $350 million through housing and food programs. He was recently held in a U.S. prison until pardoned by former President Biden and sent back to Venezuela in a prisoner swap in 2023. It's believed Saab could be a witness in Maduro's pending U.S. drug trafficking trial. Carrie Kahn, NPR News.
5: This is NPR. For the first time in his PGA Tour career, 29-year-old Alex Smalley holds sole possession of the lead going into the final round today. Smalley is leading by 2 shots over a group of 5 second-place golfers at the PGA Championship. Greg Eklund reports from suburban Philadelphia.
11: Alex Smalley shot a 2-under par 68 capped by this birdie putt. The winner of the PGA Championship will be awarded the Wanamaker Trophy. Smalley recalled his college days at Duke University when he lived in the Wanamaker dorm.
12: My parents and I have been joking that maybe this would be a tournament that I would win just because of that kind of fact.
11: Smalley, seeking his first professional win, is the only golfer in the field to shoot under par rounds in each of the first 3 days. Masters champion Rory McIlroy of Northern Ireland is only 3 shots off the lead. For NPR News, I'm Greg Eklund in Newtown Square, Pennsylvania.
5: The strike is continuing on the Long Island Railroad after contract talks between transit officials and union leaders failed to produce a deal. The nation's largest commuter rail system shut down early Saturday after thousands of workers walked off the job. The MTA says limited shuttle bus service is running between Long Island and New York City subway stations. Governor Kathy Hochul is urging commuters to work from home if possible while negotiations continue. Transit officials warn the disruption could impact hundreds of thousands of riders heading into the work week. This is NPR News.
13: 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And Jarl and Pamela Mohn, focusing on civil liberties, foster youth, public radio, and the arts.
3: Hello and welcome to the Arts Hour from the BBC World Service. I'm Nikki Beatty, bringing you a star-studded lineup of continent-crossing global guests and some cultural companionship with the best arts and entertainment and culture conversations from across the BBC and beyond. Coming up, American country music star Kacey Musgraves on her new album. Australian filmmaker Warwick Thornton talks about the relationships between Aboriginal Australians and Chinese labourers. And Indian-born novelist Amitav Ghosh shares his love of Tagore. Also on the show, from a galaxy far, far away, and Chile, the Mandalorian of Star Wars, Pedro Pascal, along with Sigourney Weaver. That's not all, though. Later in the show, I'll be talking to the Spanish director Carla Simón about her latest film, Romería. And joining us as this week's cultural critic, we welcome Zakia Sewell. Zakia is a broadcaster, a DJ, and now an author with a book that I am absolutely loving called Finding Albion, Myth, Folklore, and the Quest for a Hidden Britain. This is your first time on the Arts Hour, Zakia. And what we like to do at the beginning of each show is ask you for a cultural pick of the week, something that you'd like to recommend to the world. What have you got?
14: Well, I don't know if everyone will be able to get out there and see it, but I was just at the Venice Biennale.
3: Yes.
14: I was DJing at one of the opening parties for the Baltic Pavilion, so that was a lot of fun. And while I was there, of course, I went to check out some of the incredible exhibitions that were on, and I saw the highlight for me was the Spanish Pavilion.
3: Okay.
14: In the Giardini, which is kind of where all the nations have their pavilions, and it was this incredible kind of floor to ceiling exhibit display of postcards from all around the world that the artist Oriol Villanova had been collecting for the past 20 years. And it was kind of this gorgeous living archive of humanity and all of the kind of beautiful flora and fauna of the earth. They were sort of categorized thematically. And it was just, you know, spilling from markets to craftspeople all around the world. It was so hopeful and inspiring and just a really beautiful way to celebrate life on earth. That's what it felt like.
3: How amazing. I have only once been to the Venice Biennale. I've been to Venice a couple of times, very luckily, but it was for an Arts Hour on tour. So actually worked there. So it's a 2-year festival of contemporary art that takes place in and around Venice and is probably the most important and beautiful event on the arts calendar globally. But this year, well, we're going to talk a bit later about Lubaina Hamid's work. So hopefully, did you get a peek?
14: I did.
3: Okay.
14: Yeah.
3: Well, we'll talk about that later then. Thank you, Zakia. First then, the Texan country music star Casey Musgraves has managed to successfully cross over or incorporate pop and folk into her music. She's witty and progressive and has 8 Grammys that are a testament to her success. She's just released her 6th studio album, Middle of Nowhere, which combines her trademark blend of genres with that true country music tradition, heartbreak. Don't tell me you miss me. When Casey Musgraves spoke to the BBC's Joe Wiley, she explained that although Middle of Nowhere is a post-relationship album, it's far from bleak.
15: It's about finding the sovereignty and the solitude in learning how to be by yourself. And it was a really empowering period for me over the couple years that I made the record and learned a lot about myself and really gained the confidence to know that I don't need anyone else to be happy. And I think that in my younger relationships, I probably had that misconception. And so it was very freeing. And I came out on the other side, like, knowing that whatever I choose to put back into my life, whether it's a friendship or a romantic relationship, then it has to really earn its place to be there.
16: Yeah, and female friends are fantastic
15: imperative.
16: In these situations,
15: yeah,
16: aren't they?
15: Of course, I know. I think, like, women especially, like, we process things communally and externally, at least I do. And so having some sounding boards of people that really, like, listen and see me and can weigh in on, you know, the things that I'm going through. I think in my 20s, I maybe had a misconception that I wasn't really drawn to that. I had a lot of guy friends, which guys are great, but there is
16: different.
15: A certain special thing that I feel like that women relationships give. It's a sisterhood.
16: Yeah. And yeah. And
15: we help
16: understanding,
15: ourselves get through a lot of things.
16: Yeah,
15: you know?
16: So much. And that carries on, like, for your entire life, I think. You
15: 100%.
16: Know, whatever your need is, whether it's a breakup or...
15: Yeah, like, if you're a parent or whatever. Like, I just feel like the saying that it takes a village, it's like, it really does. And, like, you know, if you think tribally, like, when the men would go off and hunt or whatever, women were back talking and sitting and kind of running things, but, like,
16: of course, yeah,
15: like processing things.
16: You're right.
15: Too. Yeah,
16: yeah. Did you have lots of girlfriends and a happy childhood?
15: Totally a happy childhood. But it was interesting because it was flanked by also being a child performer.
16: Yeah.
15: And I started performing publicly at a very early age. I was probably about 8 or 9, and it sort of just became this thing that, like, honestly, like, my whole family kind of just, like, revolved around that. Like, I was always going state to state, like, loading up the minivan. I had the costumes, I had the routines, I had everything that, you know, kept that going. And it was a really cool part of my childhood. But then there was, like, and I was singing, like, very traditional country and Western standards from, like, the 40s, the 50s. And I was like, guys, I don't feel very cool. Like, I don't think my friends think this is cool. Because there was this whole other side of me that loved Shania Twain and Spice Girls, Backstreet Boys, NSYNC, Britney Spears, the Dixie Chicks. Like,
16: yeah.
15: You know,
16: so it was at odds with yourself. You
15: were
16: at odds with yourself.
15: Right. But it ultimately, I think, made me who I am because I have this great love for traditional country music. Yeah. But then I also have a huge love for really great pop and other things.
16: Yeah. Final song, and this is your exit song.
15: Oh,
16: so
15: this is a morbid question.
16: I know, sorry.
15: Well, you know what? First of all, can you imagine if this was my choice? I want you to play Cotton Eye Joe by
16: Which
15: Redneck.
16: I have never played on any radio show I've ever done in my career.
15: Can you just give us 15 seconds of it? Like, imagine you're laying in your coffin and they're like, she's had a beautiful life. Okay, go.
16: Oh, okay. Enough. Okay, so for real, what should we play?
15: This is really hard. There's so many beautiful songs out there that would, like, be so fitting for that. I've got to just, it's not going to be my final pick, but I will also say Gracias a la Vida by Mercedes Sosa. I covered this song on my record Starcrossed. It's an old song, but it's beautiful and the lyrics are just so incredibly special. And they're just like, they're saying thank you to life, all the beautiful, the beauty, the pain, all of it. And if you look up the lyrics and translate them from Spanish, like, they're just incredible. Gracias.

0: The late, great Argentinian singer Mercedes Sosa singing Gracias a la Vida, Casey Musgrave's choice of exit song. Zaki Sewell is our cultural critic this week. You are a Mercedes Sosa fan, I believe.
1: I absolutely love that song. It's so heart-wrenching and beautiful.
0: So why does her music speak to you, do you think?
1: Well, I love folk music from all around the world. I used to work in a record shop in West London, and it was there that I really developed my love of traditional music from all around the world, because there were these big piles of CDs from, you know, Syrian music to traditional Irish singers and you know, stuff collected in East Africa in the 1950s, and I've just listened to it all. And I love when you hear these beautiful symmetries between traditional forms of music from all around the world and speaking to these essential human themes. And so that particular Mercedes Sosa song, it's bittersweet, isn't it? It's yes. Sort of, she's reflecting on her life and the joy and the sadness. And she had quite a tragic life, I think. So that just kind of makes it all the more poignant. But it's just the simplicity of kind of vocals and guitar and how that can affect us. I find it beautiful.
0: It is a bit morbid to ask someone what they choose as their exit life music, but let's do it anyway. What would you choose, Zakia, and why?
1: Well, it's difficult. I think it would have to be a cover of Blackbird by the Beatles, by a group called the Paragons, who were a kind of reggae outfit. I think it must have been recorded in the 60s or 70s, but there's just such beautiful harmonies. Again, it's that bittersweet. It's this, you know, the lyrics are all about, you know, flying and going forth, but it's also got that slightly haunting element to it as well. So I think it would have to be the Paragons and Blackbird.
0: Oh, there's a rush to look that up right now all around the world. Are you a country music fan, by the way?
1: Not massively. I mean, I like some kind of Americana kind of folk stuff. I recently, on my radio show, I've just had Peggy Seeger.
0: Oh, yeah. What a legend.
1: What a legend. She's celebrating her 91st birthday, I think. So I'm a big fan of her. Some of the more classic country, less so maybe. But I know that my Caribbean grandparents were big Jim Reeves fans. And so I think my mum is as well.
0: I wonder what spoke to so many people around the world about, you know, with country music, because it pops up in the straight, well, you think of them as strange places initially because of the traditions that are in those various locations, but then you realise there's a universal language there, isn't there?
1: Absolutely. There's someone I know, he has done this whole research project. It's called Reimagining Country. And he's finding examples of country music all over the African continent, you know, in South Africa and places like Zimbabwe and elsewhere. And yeah, he's sort of done a lot of reflecting on it. And I think themes about, you know, being out on the open plains, yeah, and, you know, dreaming of home and love and loss, you know, these are these universal themes that we can all connect to. And it's kind of uplifting, isn't it? There's something about the twangs of the banjo that just sort of cheer you up a bit, perhaps, if you're in a bad mood.
0: Yeah, maybe. Thank you so much. You're listening to The Arts Hour from the BBC World Service. The Indigenous Australian filmmaker Warwick Thornton often finds stories to tell from the Aboriginal outback communities where he grew up in Australia's Northern Territory. His latest, Wolfram, does just that. Though not a sequel, well, not a direct sequel to his powerful 2017 film Sweet Country, Wolfram is set in the same world with overlapping characters and a similar Western aesthetic, big open deserts and a gun-toting outlaw. Set in the early 1930s, it follows an Indigenous woman whose children are taken from her and forced to work, along with indentured Chinese labourers, mining for tungsten, also known as Wolfram.
2: Why are you with those white fellas?
3: They took me.
4: You let your black go away, did you? Where are they?
0: The film draws on the family experiences of both director Warwick Thornton and co-writer David Tranter. When Warwick spoke to Jason DiRosso on ABC Radio National Screen Show, he talked about Wolfram's story being inspired by his grandmother.
5: Yeah, you know, she worked in the Wolfram mines in Hatches Creek. And it's something that she talked a lot about, you know, and because I talked to mum about it, and she goes, oh, yeah, your great-grandmother, you know. She worked there, Topsy, you know, sort of. I didn't know much about it, but Dave is big on oral history, that's hence being a writer and a sound recordist. He does a lot of listening. And he learned a lot about it, you know.
6: because this is a story about, it focuses in on two children essentially working in the mines.
5: Yeah.
6: And so were there many children working on mines at this time?
5: Not really. You know, we're probably talking about, you know, in central Australia, there'd probably be about 30 or 40, which is enough. Because, you know, Aboriginal tribes in central Australia are the size, they're only the size of what the country can sustain as a tribe, you know what I mean? So when we talk about a tribe in central Australia, we're talking about, the smallest ones are about 50, the big ones might be a couple of hundred, because that's all that the country could sustain. If you grew too big, you would all starve to death, you know what I mean? Which is it's a weird concept that sort of the Western world kind of does understand now, but back then didn't, you know what I mean? It's like planting wheat where it doesn't rain. You know, it's like dumb idea, but people do that. You know what I mean? And sort of like, you can't grow wheat without fertilizer now. And it's like, well, is that because the land is sick, or is that because you're planting stuff that actually shouldn't be planted there? You know, that kind of weird thing. So sustainability is, you know, right from the beginning of tribal existence, it's only a certain amount of water in a waterhole, and the waterhole might be the size of a football, just this little soakage. So if you had 200 people or 800 cows rock up there, you just wipe it out. So like that, you know what I mean? When we talk about enslaving children to work down mines, it's actually quite small, but it's still part of our history and our story.
6: Yeah, and tell me also about, I suppose, the inspiration for the presence of Chinese gold miners and wolfram miners in this film.
5: Well, you know, during the First World War and the Second World War, the price of wolfram, which is actually now called tungsten, went up to like gold prices. And around Central Australia, there's not that much gold. If you want a gold in Central Australia, it's alluvial, so it's like really hard work. You're not finding nuggets. But there was good veins of wolfram. So the price went up. So everyone went off to mine wolfram, even the Chinese. And, you know, and Australia has a wonderful history of persecuting anybody that's not white. And so the Chinese were persecuted just as much as us Aboriginal people, you know what I mean? There's massacres of Chinese people at gold fields, you know, through New South Wales and Victoria, Queensland. And so we kind of, because you're on the bottom of the food chain, we all collectively, the Chinese and the Aboriginal people, got on quite well.
6: And this is part of Tranter's history, right? His family history.
5: Yeah, absolutely.
6: He has some Chinese heritage.
5: Yeah, the Northern Territory is full of so many internationality marriages. You have so many half Asian, half Chinese, half Japanese is big as well because of the pearling industry before the war in Broome and that, you know. So we intermarried. So so many Aboriginal families have a lot of Japanese and Chinese heritage because they were bottom of the food chain. So we all stuck together to try and look after each other to survive.
0: Warwick Thornton, and the film is Wolfram. This week's cultural critic is the broadcaster, DJ and writer Zakia Sewell. Did listening to that, Zakia, make you, like me, want to look up some of that history that he mentioned?
1: Absolutely. I had no idea about that connection between the Japanese and Chinese indentured labourers and what he was saying about the mixed families over in Australia. And I also loved everything that he was saying about, you know, the sustainability and that idea of those Aboriginal communities knowing the extent to which they could sort of put pressure or extract from the landscapes in which they lived, and they kind of recognised or honoured the fact that there was a limit to how much a community could sort of take from a landscape. But it made me think of a really amazing book that I read a few years back by an Aboriginal scholar and philosopher called Tyson Yunker Porter. He's written an amazing book called Sand Talk, How Indigenous Thinking Can Change the World, and it kind of goes into some of those Aboriginal philosophies that are embedded in stories and, you know, things such as the Dreamtime. And it was really, really fascinating, a window into Aboriginal ways of thought.
0: Zakia, thank you. You're with the BBC World Service and this is The Arts Hour. I'm Nikki Beatty. Someone else interested in both colonial history and human relationships with the earth is the much-lauded American writer Amitav Ghosh. Many of his books are set in the India of another era, often Calcutta or Kolkata as it's known now, the city where he was born in 1956. The author's latest novel is Ghost Eye and revolves around the story of a girl who believes she's been reincarnated and, much to the alarm of her family, appears to have recollections of a past life. When Amitav Ghosh spoke to the BBC's James Crawford about the literary influences for Ghost Eye, he chose a work of short fiction by a titan of Indian literature, the Nobel Prize-winning Bengali poet, writer and philosopher Rabindranath Tagore.
7: The story in Bengali is called Khudito Pashan, which I translated into English as Hungry Stone. And it's about a tax collector who comes to that town and has these very eerie and haunting experiences in this old palace. But the setup of the story is very interesting because the story is recounted by an unknown figure who tells the story to these two young men in a train. And these two young men are sort of skeptics. And after they hear the story, they don't really know what to do with it. But the story is also a kind of parable about colonialism, because the central figure in it, he's a tax collector employed by the British colonial regime. But once he goes into this palace, he begins changing his clothes. He begins to think of the world in a different way.
8: I mean, you've said that reading this story had a profound influence on all your work. Is it a story you keep returning to reread and reinterpret?
7: Well, that story was really influential for me when I was writing a novel called The Calcutta Chromosome, which again is about science and, you know, indigenous knowledge and so on. And certainly many of the scenes in that book were sort of inspired by Tagore's stories. And now it's like a kind of background hum, you know, in my head, because especially translating that story was a very powerful influence, because Tagore's sentences are very sinuous and long, and getting into the rhythm of those sentences, something also clicks in your head in relation to my own style in English.
8: So how were you thinking of the Hungry Stones when you were writing Ghost Eye?
7: It was, as I said, more a kind of backdrop, you know, against which I was writing. Because especially this constant contrast between the modern skeptic and the stories that are told within the land, I find that a very interesting contrast. So in Ghost Eye, for example, there are these skeptical voices and there are these others who are just recounting what happened to them, things that they've seen and experienced, which can't really be explained.
8: And what is it that so appeals to you, Amitav, about this idea in the Hungry Stones of a place, a palace that remains filled with memory and with spirit that seems to be able to communicate with those that come near it?
7: I would say what's really interesting and important for me in that story is the idea of our world as being a place of wonder, a place where there is so much that is unexplained. So I guess you could say that I wanted to do in this book what Tagore did for me in his story, which is to remind us that there is so much in this world that we just don't know about.
0: Amitav Ghosh, Zakia Sewell, picking up on what he said about our world being a place of wonder with so much being unexplained. What are you currently enchanted by? Or maybe you want to tell us about something you were enchanted by when you were writing your book, because there's so much myth and legend that you touch on from the UK.
1: Yeah, I mean, I was really struck by what he was talking about there, that the disenchantment of the world and the Western world in particular. And that's something that I'm really kind of rallying against, that there is so much magic and mystery in some of these older stories, in the older myths and legends, in these kind of traditions and beliefs that were about sort of bringing good luck or supposedly bringing about a good harvest or whatever. And I think that what I love about myths and some of these older tales is that they kind of reinfuse the magic and that sense of wonder of not knowing sometimes why a landscape looks the way that it does. You know, saying that this is where a giant fell over and you know, was laid to rest. I love the way that those sorts of stories fuel the imagination in a way that a pure kind of geological survey cannot.
0: Yeah. Thank you, Zakia. That's it for part one of the show, but don't go away. Still to come, my conversation with the Spanish filmmaker Carla Simón. We hear from the Mandalorian and Grogu stars Pedro Pascal and Sigourney Weaver. And there's folk music from Mongolia. The Arts Hour's back after this.
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0: Still to come on The Arts Hour with me, Nikki Beatty, my conversation with the Spanish filmmaker Carla Simón about her poignant film Romería.
14: I wanted it to be a celebration of the generation of my parents.
0: From the Star Wars universe, actors Pedro Pascal and Sigourney Weaver.
15: I get to be a pilot of an X-Wing, and that is probably the most exciting flying I will ever do.
0: And we have music from Mongolia. All that and more coming up on The Arts Hour.
16: BBC News with Charles Carroll. Russia says it has shot down more than 500 drones overnight in what appears to be Ukraine's biggest drone attack since the start of its invasion. Officials say at least three people were killed in the Moscow region. The World Health Organization has declared an Ebola outbreak in the Democratic Republic of Congo as a public health emergency of international concern. Nearly 90 suspected deaths have been recorded. South Korea's prime minister has warned that a planned strike at Samsung Electronics could cause economic losses beyond imagination. Kim Min-suk urged the company and union members to reach a compromise on pay. Several people have been seriously injured after a car ploughed into pedestrians in the Italian city of Modena. The driver is an Italian citizen of North African descent who had been treated by mental health services for schizoid disorders. A commission convened by the World Health Organization says that climate change should be declared an international public health emergency. It said it is not a future threat, but an immediate crisis. London police have launched an urgent investigation into allegations that some officers protecting the royal family at Windsor Castle left their posts unattended and even slept while on duty. Media reports say up to 30 members of the Royalty and Specialist Protection Squad are under investigation for misconduct. Bulgaria has, for the first time, won the Eurovision Song Contest. The singer Dara finished top of the leaderboard in Vienna with her song Bangaranga. Several countries had boycotted the competition in protest against the inclusion of Israel, who came second. And in men's football, the English club Chelsea have appointed Xabi Alonso as their manager. The former Spain international left Real Madrid by mutual consent in January, less than 8 months into a three-year contract. BBC News.
0: Welcome back to The Arts Hour from the BBC World Service with me, Nikki Beatty. And if you've only just joined us, here's what you missed in the first half of the show. We heard from Texan country music star Casey Musgraves, the Indigenous Australian filmmaker Warwick Thornton, and the Indian-born American author Amitav Ghosh. Our cultural critic this week is Zakia Sewell. She's still with me in the studio. And together, we'll be hearing my conversation with the Spanish filmmaker Carla Simón, from British artist Lubaina Hamid, and we've got music from Mongolia. First, though, the Chilean-born actor Pedro Pascal achieved stardom through his breakout TV roles in Game of Thrones and Narcos. He followed up with a leading role in the excellent The Last of Us, and he also plays the title character in The Mandalorian, set in the Star Wars universe, which has become so successful as a TV series that it's now spawned a feature film, The Mandalorian and Grogu.
17: We've all heard stories of the Mandalorian bounty hunter and a child.
18: I only hunt Imperial war criminals. I'll take out every bad guy in your deck of cards.
0: The movie also stars Sigourney Weaver, famous for another 80s sci-fi franchise, Alien. She and Pedro Pascal spoke to the BBC's Roman Kemp about their love of the original Star Wars films.
19: For someone my age, the Jabba the Hutt, Return of the Jedi, was probably the movie that I got the most excited ever to have finally gotten tickets for, which is where Jabba the Hutt made the first appearance in the first act of the movie. It's this terrifying creature, and yet at the same time, you're fascinated by him, and it's a wonderful imprint. So I think it's just so brilliant and original that John and Dave Filoni are making them maybe central characters.
15: Have you said too much?
20: Yeah, exactly.
19: You never know in Star Wars land.
20: Sigourney, for you, obviously, I mean, you're a sci-fi legend in itself. I mean, Alien, you know, Avatar, and joining Star Wars, this whole universe, it's new for you, obviously. How exciting was it?
15: So exciting and completely unexpected. I get to be a pilot of an X-Wing, and that is probably the most exciting flying I will ever do.
20: I was going to say, were you a big fan of the original films?
15: Yes. I mean, I saw them, and I saw it in a fabulous theater in New York in 1977, and it was, I think, such a game changer for the cinematic experience in the theater and in front of you. And I loved how the world was populated with all these different aliens who got along for the most part, not knowing that I was going to end up in an alien world where there was no getting along.
20: Well, Pedro, fans of The Mandalorian, they know, obviously, The Mandalorian doesn't take his helmet off. It's part of who he is. But there is a huge action water sequence in this film, and the helmet comes off. But this was good for you because the water sequence, I didn't realize you used to be a competitive swimmer.
19: As a kid, we were in the state of Texas. They take swimming very seriously.
20: You don't need to be modest, though. It was competitive swimming at the least.
19: I went from swimming to drama pretty quickly.
0: Pedro Pascal discussing The Mandalorian and Grogu. Zaki Sewell is our cultural critic this week. So I gather you're not particularly a fan of Star Wars, so this is probably not a film for you. But what about sci-fi more generally?
1: Do you know what? I feel like I probably should give Star Wars another go. I'm sort of inspired.
0: Why?
1: I'm inspired.
0: No, you've made your decision. It's fine. Move on.
1: I like to remain open. But yeah, sci-fi is not necessarily my thing. But I did recently start reading the works of an incredible African-American writer named Octavia Butler.
0: Yes.
1: Who has written some incredible books that you could describe as sci-fi. They're kind of, you know, imagining dystopian futures. There's a series called The Parable of the Sower, which is set kind of around now. She wrote it, I think, in the 90s, and it sort of imagines a dystopian future and this woman who basically starts a new religion. And it's a bit dark and depressing, but I found them utterly captivating, and I've been obsessed with her writing ever since. So that's my little kind of dabbling in the sci-fi.
0: No, but I like that. And as for me, I'm with you. Sci-fi is not my genre. It's not my thing at all. Neither are talking animals, but everybody who listens knows that already. But anything that's near future that I could imagine that seems like it's possible, that really does get me. And that is sci-fi or future fantasy, whatever we want to call it. Thank you, Zakia. You're listening to The Arts Hour from the BBC World Service. I'm Nikki Beatty. Spanish director Carla Simón's third film, The Exquisite Romería, premiered in competition at last year's Cannes Film Festival. It takes us on a poignant journey as 18-year-old Marina, a budding filmmaker, arrives in Vigo, Galicia, on Spain's Atlantic coast in 2004, armed with her digital video camera and her late mother's diary. She's on a mission to find out more about her biological father, Fon. He died there of AIDS-related illnesses, and his family still lives there. As she reconnects with them, Marina's given many variations on the story of her parents and their love, all quite different to what she's always been told, and she discovers secrets and shame. When I spoke to Carla from her editing suite in Barcelona, I asked about the genesis of the film.
21: I think it was born out of the frustration I felt for not being able to know the love story of my parents because they died when I was a kid. So I don't have them here to tell me how they met, you know, how they were, So I try to reconstruct the story through my family. But because they died of AIDS and they were into heroin, you know, like their deaths and their memory is a stigma in my families. So when I try to reconstruct the story through my family's narratives, the memories are very subjective, you know, and I feel that I cannot fully trust, and I try to put the pieces together, but sometimes they don't match. So I realized that memory works in a very fascinating way. It's very emotional, and that's why I decided to kind of try to make this film and to be able to talk about memory, but also to create the images of my parents that I was lacking.
0: So what does Romería actually mean?
21: You know, in Spain, it has two meanings. In the south, the meaning is more like a pilgrimage, you know, like a kind of a spiritual journey that it has a religious connotation. And then in the north of Spain, the meaning is more like a local festivity, you know, like a village festivity. So it has this connotation of celebration that for me, I think it was appropriate for the film as well, because I wanted it to be a celebration of the generation of my parents, because we don't talk so much about them, about these deaths that we had in Spain in the 80s, because many people like my parents died of AIDS and drug-related deaths, you know, and it was a period where this affected a lot in Spain. Spain had the highest rate of AIDS in Europe, you know. So the film wanted also to kind of give some memory to them and also celebrate, because I feel like they were the generation that kind of broke with the old and conservative values of Spanish society that was coming from the dictatorship.
0: So after Franco's reign,
21: yeah,
0: people went, they really grabbed their freedom in sometimes quite extreme ways.
21: Exactly. It was a really happy period, no? It was a transition. But at the same time, there was this other side, because the freedom went in all the possible ways.
0: Yeah. So you immerse us into a family's world. And I think I said this to you before when we talked about your last film, Alcaraz. There is a naturalism and a sense that we are actually watching real life unfold. And yet, I know, because I watch enough film, it's incredibly composed and poetic. So I wanted to know how you directed those actors and built the scenes so that they felt lived in rather than performed.
21: Well, I think that the first important thing is to choose them right. And I try to choose the actors who are a little bit like the characters somehow. Mm. Actually, you know, Marina, the protagonist, she's not an actress. It was her first time on a screen.
0: She is extraordinary.
21: Yes, she is. And she was very close to the character. And obviously there was something complicated here, because she had to portray two characters, no? Like Marina and her mom. But then once I had the whole family, we spent a lot of time together improvising moments that could have happened before the story of the film. And because the story happens in two times, the 2000s and also
0: the 1980s, yes.
21: We did two different kind of rehearsals, no? Like some of them were set in the 80s and some of them were set in the 2000s. And so in a way, all the family could kind of have a shared memory and make sure that all the characters feel that they are a family, you know, instead of acting, they really have some emotions for each other because they have spent enough time together to feel that. No?
0: I like the water and the sailing and the swimming and the cooking sardines on the beach. I could almost feel like the salt drying on my skin. Mm-hmm. And I was lucky enough to be on a wooden boat on water last summer. So when I could hear the creaking of the boat and I could see the slight movement, I was there. But were you actually shooting in a small boat?
21: Yes, yes.
0: How did you film in such a small space?
21: I mean, we chose a big boat, but it's like sailing boats, so they are never big.
0: Yeah.
21: So it was not huge. And then actually the boat of the father was even smaller, no? So it's complicated to shoot in a boat because of the space. You don't have like many ways to shoot things because the space is very limited. But yeah, everything that happens inside the boat, we shot it in the harbor. But then when they were sailing, we were sailing for real, no? So yes. We were doing like with a small crew, embracing the wind. But there was a day that was very magical, and that it's a proof of what can happen in the sea, that we had this drone to shoot from the, you know, from another
0: an aerial shot, yes.
21: Yes. And then the wind came and the drone went into the sea. So it was a catastrophe, you know, because we thought that obviously we never found these images. And we were very sad. But then suddenly in the afternoon, we had to shoot a scene where in the script it said the dolphins come out, you know. And suddenly the dolphins came out, you know. Wow. So you have this kind of thing.
0: So that,
21: you know,
0: was that, for real?
21: For real, yeah, for real.
0: I thought that might have been stock footage, actually.
21: No.
0: Oh, wow.
21: It was for real.
0: That's amazing.
21: That's the thing with the sea, no? That it gives you and it takes you.
0: Yes. Well, there's another beautiful scene that will stay in my mind, which is when we see the flotilla. So all those boats with their flags moving in the wind, and then someone is blessing the souls that have been lost at sea. What was that?
21: That's something that happens every year. It's a festivity to celebrate Virgen del Carmen, the saint of the sailors.
0: Okay.
21: Like all the boats go and people celebrate, basically, and they eat in their boats and they are together, and then they have this moment where they throw all the flowers to the sea. No?
0: Yeah. So was that actually happening, or did you set that up?
21: Yeah.
0: That was happening?
21: No. Okay. That was happening, and we shot on the day that this was planned. That's why we had really bad weather. But it was also something magical.
0: But you took your seasickness tablet, so you were okay, yes. Right?
21: yes, totally fine.
0: And there are a couple of references during the film to the musical duo Lole y Manuel, or Manuel. Mm-hmm. What do they mean to you? Tell me about them.
21: I love them because I learned about them through my mom's letters. Okay. No? So in the film, there is this diary that Marina has, that it was not actually a diary. I made it out of my mom's letters. And these are letters that she wrote to her friends and family, and that I collected, and that are a very important testimony for me, because it's a way to hear her talking somehow. Yes. No, the way that she expresses herself, the way that she speaks about work and friends and family and drugs, no? And she portrays her way of living, and somehow it's a generational portrait, no?
0: Yes.
21: So in one of these letters, she talks about Lole and Manuel. So when I discovered that letter, I was like, let me check who they are. And I found them amazing. They were a couple and they were doing flamenco, but more like contemporary flamenco at that time, no? And it's very emotional.
0: Carla Simón talking to me about her latest film, Romería. Zakia, would you want to see this film as a result of what you've just heard us chatting about?
1: It sounded fascinating, and I loved the way that she was talking about her experiences filming in the ocean, and this idea of, you know, I imagine as a filmmaker, you have all these kind of grand visions, and then the natural elements, you know, luck, fate, chance, the things that are possible and the things that are not. But I loved what she was talking about there, about the dolphin sort of coming out and just in that exact moment.
0: Honestly, I didn't think that was real in the film. I thought it was stock footage that she'd blended in. So that was magical.
1: And also, I love those reflections on, you know, that kind of era after Franco, and this idea of people claiming their freedom and excess, and this sort of explosion of experience after a dictatorship, and then those kind of darker legacies that came after that. So yeah, fascinating, and I would love to, I'd have to give it a watch.
0: Zakia, thanks so much. You're listening to The Arts Hour from the BBC World Service. When Lubaina Hamid won Britain's Turner Prize, one of the most prestigious awards in the art world, she was the first black woman to do so and the oldest person. She was born in Zanzibar, part of what is now Tanzania, and grew up in the UK. Her father died of malaria when she was young, leaving her mother, a textile designer, to raise her alone. As an artist, Lubaina combines colourful patterns with politics, something she's clearly taken from her upbringing, as she recalled when she spoke with the BBC's John Wilson.
2: The whole flat was always filled with art. There are sculptures, small sculptures, or prints or paintings. There were fabrics, you know, there were fabulous colours.

0: work with them all day, like a job, rather than wafting about a studio in a kind of floaty dress. She was like going to the office. So in the afternoon on Saturdays, we'd either go to a museum or an art gallery, or we'd go to department stores, and we'd just wander around and look at fabric, we'd look at dresses, we'd look at furniture, we'd look at curtains, we look at ceramics, and just talk about them. Even as a kind of really young teenager, that's what I was doing with her.
1: You are often described as an activist artist. How much did your mother encourage at an early age a political sensibility or a social awareness in you?
0: She certainly didn't discourage it. You know, she was very aware of, in the 60s, we were at all those big celebrations of East African countries getting their independence. Mm. So that was an incredibly political moment. It was a lot of parties, but it was for a political reason. You know, so we would talk about the situation in South Africa. She knew lots of South African musicians, filmmakers. So in that kind of creative route to political change, she was very aware of it and surrounded me one way or another with those sort of people. But she wasn't a particularly political person herself.
1: So much of your work explores aspects of empire, of slavery, of ownership, and the notable example being a piece called Naming the Money from 2004, which features 100 life-size cut-out figures, all of them black. Mm. Who were these people?
0: Well, to be honest, I made them up. In a sense, what I was doing was taking people out of European paintings, the people who were squashed in at the very edges of those paintings of fabulous landowners, aristocrats across Europe, and in a sense taking them out of those paintings and making an installation, a painting if you like, with them, as if they were all at a wedding or all at a market or all together in a room. Mm. And I wanted to show that having been kind of wrenched from who they really were, that those enslaved people, those captured Africans, were somebody. They had names, they had families, and they were doing something.
1: And these are painted figures, but not painted on canvas or on the wall. They're freestanding and life-size. So What's the significance of the cutouts?
0: Well, you can walk amongst them. You can be part of that scene. Yeah, it's not something that's over there. It's something that's in the room with you.
2: The visual artist Lubena Hamid. And our cultural critic today, Zakia Sewell, has just got back from the Venice Biennale. What was her pavilion like? Because she's in the British Pavilion. She is our artist there.
3: Yeah, it was a beautiful exhibition. She had this gorgeous sound design, which sort of, birds tweeting and the kind of natural sounds sort of evoking Britain's green and pleasant landscape. And there are all sorts of questions that you were confronted with when you walked in about your relationship to place and belonging. So how long have you, been in the place that you live? Were your parents born in that place? And the whole sort of display, the whole exhibit seemed to be a reflection on identity, belonging. There are lots of craftspeople sort of at work. You see architects, you see chefs, you see dressmakers, all kind of in quiet acts of work. And all of the figures, most of the figures were black, and there was a slight sense of unease in some of their faces. Wondering perhaps, or do they belong?
2: Do they belong?
3: Do they
2: yeah.
3: belong? Yeah. But perhaps my favourite part of the exhibition were a series of oars that had been painted in these gorgeous shapes and colours. And, listening to her in that clip, that influence of her mother's textile design and sort of, going through the department stores and seeing all these kind of textiles and designs really came through in the exhibition. So it left me with a lot of questions.
2: I think the best art always does, doesn't it? As a cultural adventurer, you have explored in your own work that sense of belonging that Lubena is talking about, as well as travelling around the UK. A few years ago, you went to Karakou. Will you tell us a little bit more about that?
3: Absolutely, yeah. So my grandparents came to the UK from Karakou in the 1960s. And my mum was born here. But there's always been this sense of this pull to go back and learn more about this island that my grandparents left. So in my early 20s, I decided to go back because my grandma had told me that

0: My great grandfather, her father, was a drummer on the island, and that he was involved in a tradition that takes place over there called Big Drum. So, quite a few years back now, I think it was 2018, I went back and I made a documentary about this search for my great grandfather's presence, learning more about the Big Drum tradition, which is a kind of ancestral tradition of drumming and dancing that has ultimately been passed down since the slavery era, where people remember the ethnic groups of their enslaved ancestors in dance and song.
1: We can hear a clip from your documentary now, and this is the part where musicians from Sierra Leone come back to Karaku and they're sharing an experience.
0: Absolutely, yes. Well, the wonderful thing about this tradition is that they have managed to remember the specific names of ethnic groups that were brought to the island during the slave trade. So the Igbo and the Temne of Sierra Leone. So you imagine, despite all of the efforts of the colonial powers to sever people from their indigenous languages, their traditions, and the connection to the places from which they were taken through the music, through these dances, they've managed to maintain that link. And what we'll hear is contemporary members of the Temne people in Sierra Leone coming back to Karaku and recognising this shared connection and destiny.
2: John Angus Martin.
3: We decided that it would really be good if we could bring some individuals from Sierra Leone to visit Karaku to show them that some of their specific elements of their culture are still alive 200 years after enslaved people were brought to the Caribbean. Once the ferry landed in Karaku, there were big drum dance people already waiting, and they started dancing, the drums playing. And I think once the Sierra Leoneans walked off the ferry, they were really surprised to hear something that sounded so familiar to them.
2: Music from Sierra Leone. Music from the Temne in Karaku.
1: So that was from Big Drums on Little Karaku, your documentary, Zakia. Thank you. Finally, on today's Arts Hour, more music. I know you're a folk fan. What about Mongolian folk or Mongolian music in general?
0: I have surprisingly dabbled a little bit.
1: What? Mongolian. Not to sing it.
0: No, not myself. No, that seems like you need a lot of training to do that.
1: Throat singing. Yeah.
0: There is a Mongolian singer called Enji who I really love, and she fuses traditional folk, Mongolian folk music with jazz, and she's put out some really beautiful albums recently. So that's my little foray into Mongolian music.
1: Well, Anda Union is a band from Inner Mongolia, an autonomous region of China. Coming from differing ethnic nomadic cultures, their sound reflects the region's tribal traditions. And when they toured the UK recently, one of their electrifying gigs was recorded for the BBC. Here's a taste.
4: Hello, London! Oh, good to see you again. So happy. Really, and the best wishes for you. This song is a nomadic song. It is about Mongolian way of life and how we live in harmony with nature.

0: Music from Inner Mongolia, that's Ander Union. And that is it for this week's Arts Hour. Thank you for your ears and thank you to both my guests, Carla Simon and Zakia Sewell. For now, from me, Nikki Beatty, studio managers Andrew Garrett and Sarah Hockley, and producers Kieran Birmingham and Nikki Paxman, see you next week.
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0: From WHYY in Philadelphia, this is Fresh Air Weekend. I'm Tanya Mosley. Today, Boots Riley. His new film is called I Love Boosters, and it stars Keke Palmer as the leader of a crew of women shoplifters who steal from luxury stores and sell the goods cheap to people who can't afford retail. 20 years before the film, Riley wrote a song by the same name with his hip-hop group, The Coup. The song is a love letter to shoplifters, or boosters as they're called, which he says he knows a thing or two about.
1: Well, I have been a broke rapper for a long time, having to stay fly. You know, just a job requirement.
0: Also, we'll hear from actor Will Sharp. He starred in Lena Dunham's series Too Much and the film A Real Pain. And now he stars as Wolfgang Amadeus Mozart in a new adaptation of Amadeus. And David Biancooley reviews a new special by David Attenborough. First, the news.
2: Live from NPR News in Washington, I'm Windsor Johnston. Louisiana Senator Bill Cassidy has lost his Republican primary to challenger Julia Letlow, who was backed by President Trump. Cassidy, who voted to convict Trump during his second impeachment trial, urged supporters to accept the results.
3: I have had the privilege of representing the state of Louisiana for 12 years. I've been able to participate in democracy. And when you participate in democracy, sometimes it doesn't turn out the way you want it to. But you don't pout. You don't whine. You don't claim the election was stolen.
2: Letlow called the race a referendum on loyalty to Trump and conservative priorities.
4: Tonight, Louisiana sent a clear message that they want a candidate to represent them in the Senate who will always put America first and never turn her back on Louisiana voters.
2: The next major Republican primary battle now shifts to Kentucky on Tuesday, where Congressman Tom Massey is facing a Trump-backed challenger. Voting rights activists gathered in Montgomery and Selma this weekend to protest recent court rulings that weaken parts of the Voting Rights Act. Demonstrators marched near the Edmund Pettus Bridge, where civil rights marchers were attacked by state troopers in 1965. Pat Duggins of Alabama Public Radio reports.
5: The NAACP's Legal Defense Fund says the protests in Montgomery and Selma were meant to send messages. One is that black voters won't be silent, even as Southern lawmakers redraw congressional maps following the Supreme Court decision that gutted the Voting Rights Act. Protest organizer Trey Murphy says another message is to the voters.
6: What we are doing is being a conduit to see the type of change that our ancestors, the brave freedom fighters of the civil rights movement, was able to do.
5: Murphy says around 10 follow-up protests are being planned in southern states looking to redraw their voting maps. For NPR News, I'm Pat Duggins in Tuscaloosa, Alabama.
2: An Ebola outbreak in the Democratic Republic of Congo and Uganda has been declared a public health emergency of international concern. NPR's Gabrielle Emanuel reports neighboring countries in East Africa are at high risk.
7: There are 8 confirmed cases, but nearly 250 suspected ones and 80 suspected deaths. Most of this Ebola outbreak is in eastern DRC, a place that is already facing a high level of instability and violence. One case is in the capital of DRC, and 2 cases are in the capital of Uganda. There are no vaccines or specific treatments for this particular strain of Ebola. The public health emergency of international concern is among the World Health Organization's highest alert categories. It helps coordinate international surveillance and response efforts. Gabriella Emanuel, NPR News.
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8: 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Other contributors include the estate of Joan B. Kroc, whose bequest serves as an enduring investment in the future of public radio and seeks to help NPR produce programming that meets the highest standards of public service in journalism and cultural expression.
9: This is Bird Note. On the Gulf of Mexico, a long, low sandbar marks the entrance to a protected expanse of water, a lagoon. Small fish dart across the lagoon, riffling the ankle-deep water. A reddish egret waits, watching alertly. The reddish egret, a particularly glamorous heron, is named for the ruffled plumes of its long neck, which gleam like burnished copper. The egret stands nearly 3 feet tall,
10: on lanky, cobalt blue legs. Its bill, a long pink dagger, is tipped in black. Exquisite, yes, but reddish egrets are best known for their startling antics in capturing fish. When fishing, the egret sprints across the lagoon, weaving left and right, simultaneously flicking its broad wings in and out while stabbing into the water with its bill. Fish, startled at the egret's crazed movements, become targets of that pink dagger. This is just one of the reddish egret's several fishing tactics. At times, the bird will raise its wings forward over its head, creating a shadow on the water. It then freezes in this position for minutes. Fish swim in, attracted by a patch of shade, and, well, you know the rest. For Bird Note, I'm Michael Stein. 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
13: This is Fresh Air Weekend. I'm Tanya Mosley. My guest today is filmmaker, rapper, and community organizer Boots Riley. His work for the last few decades has circled the same argument, that capitalism produces the contradictions we live with and that art can make them visible. He made that argument as the frontman of the Oakland-based hip-hop group The Coup, and in his screen work with his 2018 film Sorry to Bother You, a surreal satire about a black telemarketer who finds success after he learns to use his white voice. And he's making the argument again in his latest film, I Love Boosters, which was first a love song he wrote 20 years ago about shoplifters, or boosters as they're called.

0: dressed up, won't you? I Love Boosters, the film, stars Keke Palmer as the leader of a crew of women shoplifters in the Bay Area who steal from luxury fashion stores and sell the goods cheap to people who can't afford retail. Demi Moore plays the fashion designer whose stores they're robbing from, and Lakeith Stanfield plays a figure who threatens the whole operation. As you heard, before Riley made films, he made music. The Coup released their first album, Kill My Landlord, in 1993. Before that, he was a labor and community organizer, a UPS worker, and a telemarketer, a job that would eventually become the subject of Sorry to Bother You. Boots Riley, welcome back to Fresh Air.
1: Thanks. Thanks for having me.
0: You know, I have watched I Love Boosters twice, and both times I was thinking, what does Boots know about Boosters?
1: Well, I have been a broke rapper for a long time, having to stay fly. You know, it's just a job requirement. And so I've definitely had to deal with a lot of boosters. When I wrote that song 20 years ago, it was a lifetime of experience. So and also just saw how much of a service it provided a community who's, in my case, the Black community. I don't think they only exist in the Black community. Mm-hmm. A community whose style is inspiring these things that are costing more than people can afford with the income that they have.
0: That is the interesting. It's not an inversion, but it is the thing that we sit with as the audience, because we are living this world through the boosters themselves. And so we're able to see from the inside how they're interpreted from the outside and what's really happening. But, you know, that term boosters, I had never heard that before.
1: Oh,
0: I think
1: really?
0: I heard, like, okay, in Detroit, I know somebody with the hookup. Or,
1: okay.
0: You know, I know a guy. Yeah.
1: It's funny because online there's this whole debate about where that term came from. There's people in New York saying we came up with the term. There's people in, obviously, in the Bay Area saying we came up with the term. And there's people in Chicago saying, no, boosters, we did that and such. So there's this whole debate. And, you know, obviously I come from the Bay Area, so I'm going to shoot shots on that behalf. However, I think it was all over, and definitely people had different ways of calling it. But, you know, I have no idea where it came from. There's somebody that could probably call in
0: right.
1: and tell us
0: they will.
1: The etymology of that. But
0: exactly.
1: Yeah.
0: And I obviously am out of the loop. But I want to talk a little bit about what you were saying about the boosters' place and how they serve the community. And let's talk about that a little bit through the character Corvette herself,
1: yeah.
0: who's played by Keke Palmer. And she isn't just a booster. She is a designer.
1: Yeah.
0: And Christy Smith, the fashion mogul that she admires, who's played by Demi Moore, steals one of her designs. And basically, this woman is hailed as a genius, but she's stealing from Black and brown communities.
1: Yeah.
0: When was the first time you kind of realized that idea that, like, what is being stolen is actually maybe yours in the first place?
1: You know, I think you'd have to back it up to when I was 14 or 15, and I got involved in supporting people who were organizing a cannery worker strike mm-hmm. in Watsonville, California. So I got invited to a youth event based on that. And, you know, someone was like, hey, you know, we're going to have this thing. We'll be by at noon on Saturday. And back then, there's no cell phones. There's no anything. So you could totally ghost somebody a lot easier. And I planned on it. So I was like, yeah, come by. I'm not going to be there. And but I forgot about it. And so they came by with a van full of 14-year-old girls.
0: Mm-hmm. Yeah.
1: And they were like, hey, you want to go to the beach? And I was like, oh, yeah, I definitely want to go to the beach with y'all. And they were like, but first we're going to stop and stop off and support the Watsonville cannery workers strike.
0: Uh-huh. Uh-huh.
1: And then so that's kind of how I got hoodwinked into it, because I entered the van with, you know, flirtatious goals. and then I met these girls who were like, they were talking about things that were on the news, world events, these sorts of, and and things that I purposely was trying to ignore because I didn't have a sense that I could have any effect on it, right? And they were talking about it, and I realized that they felt that they could have something to do with
2: they had
1: with
2: agency.
1: What happened.
2: Yeah.
1: And it was connected to this cannery worker strike that we were going to.
2: Right.
1: That this was not only about someone trying to get higher wages, but it was about how you might be able to create a movement that has the power to affect those who are in power.
2: Mm-hmm.
1: And it started to me talking, started the conversation about what power actually is under this system. So I went in that one trip from wanting to get with these girls to wanting to be them.
2: Yes, to wanting to be them and understanding because they're opening up your world. But you grew up in a household with a father who also was teaching you through his actions, being an organizer
1: and
2: working in Detroit on behalf of the auto workers.
1: But the thing is that one thing that I think was good is my parents didn't like say, here, you have to learn this and blah, blah, blah. Because I probably would have later thought of it as their stuff and not mine.
2: It's interesting about the casting of this film because you've got some real big heavy hitters. You've got Don Cheadle. You've got Demi Moore, Kiki Palmer, who's been around since she was 11. She's been famous.
1: Oh, yeah. Lakeith Stanfield.
2: And Lakeith Stanfield, part of whom you made famous with, Sorry to Bother You, but he's since gone on and done so many things. And what's interesting is I interviewed Tessa Thompson a little while ago, and she told me the story of how you almost took her out of the cast of Sorry to Bother You because she had gotten a Marvel movie and you felt like she might be too exposed and too well known.
1: It wasn't just the Marvel movie, to be fair, but
2: But the fact that she was well known. So what has changed for you in this idea? Because in this film, I mean, you've got all these heavy hitters.
1: I think maybe just more confidence in myself. Like I saw with Tessa, like how we made that a very specific thing. You know what I'm saying?
2: And I was it
1: worked. And that I can write it in a way that and we can shape it in a way where it does have its own specificity.
2: Mm-hmm.
1: And so I think maybe I was more reacting to how a lot of movies do. Like it's the George Clooney. It's George Clooney breaking into banks. It's George Clooney being a sniper. It's George Clooney. And I was like, I don't want it's George Clooney doing this thing. I want it to be this character, right?
2: Mm-hmm.
1: And I think that what I've realized is that even though the star of it all, how big someone is, can make people come to a movie for that, then it's my job to make them forget what they know about that person, right? What they know about that actor. And it's also the actor's job. So I'm picking people that can pull that off.
2: Why was Kiki the person that had to be Corvette?
1: Oh, I saw how in other movies they were like, okay, she does this one thing or these two things, this certain cadence. And they were like missing this whole other piece of her.
2: Of Kiki.
1: Yeah. And not in all things they did this. She's shown herself. That's how I knew it, right? And also I met with her. And I could see this thing and her willingness to go there, you know. And in the same way that often I'm trying to cast against type, in that way I saw with this, like, this is a chance to see someone do stuff that they haven't done before. And that she has this whole skill set that people were underappreciating.
2: You've said that you love stories that live inside of a contradiction.
1: Mm.
2: And what strikes me about this moment now in your life is you might have the most contradictions of all that you are living in this moment. I mean, you have produced a $20 million film. You're inside the system, critiquing the system. Mm. But I'd like to know, how are you thinking about that?
1: Yeah. Well, I think that we're all inside the system. I think if I had a job, I've had many jobs at retail. I've had many jobs, doing stuff. Constructed redwood decks, all sorts of things like that.
2: Yeah.
1: And I'm inside the system. Like, there's no getting out of it until we have a movement that creates a whole different system.
2: But in particular, though, yeah. I mean, when your first movie, Sorry to Bother You, came out, it was like a breakthrough of, oh, he is really speaking to the system. He's talking truth to power. It's mm-hmm. very an anti-capitalist movie. But now you're like you're entering the seasoned, yeah. successful role. Mm. Almost to the point where you are the system. You're part of that.
1: And I think what my films and my music has always said is that we all are the system. And my goal with my art is to instigate class struggle. So the reason that people know about me, for instance, is originally because of the music and now because of the movies. Mm-hmm. But from day one with the music, we were on EMI Records, no longer existing corporation, but they were maybe one of the most owned by a lot of heinous multinational corporation with investments all over the place, right? Mm-hmm. The reason is because I want this out on a platform to talk to people who, you know, they're not seeking out alternative things. They're not going to the punk DIY spots.
2: So you got to get inside in order to get to the people that you want to talk to.
1: But I wouldn't even put it that way because we're inside already. Like, yeah. there's no getting out of it. There's no even if you make a commune in the woods, by virtue of you not actually changing the way things are, you're living inside capitalism.
2: Our guest today is filmmaker, rapper, and organizer Boots Riley. His new film is titled I Love Boosters. We'll continue our conversation after a short break. I'm Tanya Mosley, and this is Fresh Air Weekend.
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2: This is Fresh Air Weekend. I'm Tanya Mosley. Let's get back to my interview with Boots Riley. His new film, I Love Boosters, is a satirical look at a crew of women shoplifters in the Bay Area. Before Riley was a filmmaker, he spent more than two decades fronting the political hip-hop group The Coup, whose albums include Kill My Landlord, Steal This Album, and Party Music. And before he was a rapper, Riley loaded packages onto airplanes for UPS. And before that, he was a teenage labor organizer. He came up alongside radical politics. His father, Walter Riley, is a civil rights and criminal defense attorney in Oakland who organized auto workers in Detroit before law school. You know, Boots, you have talked a lot about your father, mm-hmm. and there's so many parallels between you and him. But, you know, we're recording this the day after Mother's Day, and I had me thinking about your mother because there's something that you said years ago about your late mom that has stuck with me. You said that she put her hopes and dreams aside and that watching her life taught you that many women don't have a chance to realize theirs.
1: I don't remember saying that, but it sounds right.
2: Yeah.
1: Yeah, yeah,
2: well, can
1: yeah.
2: you tell me about your mom?
1: So my mother was born to a black pre-beat poet named Lawrence Patterson and a German Jewish mother named Anita Pinner. And in New York, and she was born in the 40s. So just even then being mixed, it wasn't something that is as prevalent as now. And she got pregnant with my sister when she was 15.
2: Wow.
1: And kind of was left alone.
2: To care for her.
1: Yeah. And before that time, she was part of the children's theater workshop that became Sesame Street.
2: How? In what way?
1: She was one of the cast members.
2: Oh, really?
1: Yeah,
2: what was her role?
1: I don't know. I just saw a picture and she told me about it because this would come up all the time about, because she then had four kids. And so she would sometimes let folks know, not just sometimes, a lot of times, let folks know
2: she was
1: what she gave,
2: it.
1: Well, what she gave up.
2: Oh.
1: And I didn't find out till after she died. She wrote a lot of poetry by reading her journals. Don't read your mom's journals after she dies. You'll find a lot about other men and very specific things that you don't want to know about your mom. But
2: but you also found out that she was a poet.
1: And her mother also, though, was a poet.
2: Huh.
1: Her mother also was involved in theater and was the director of Oakland Ensemble Theater. Because she then later came, even though her mom moved away from her when she was a teenage mother, she came to be like, no, you're going to help me with this. And she moved to Berkeley. That's how she got to the West Coast.
2: So your grandmother, your mother's mother, is what introduced you.
1: You talk
2: about these stories about the theater in Oakland. That was your maternal grandmother.
1: Yeah. But it definitely did not make me want to do theater.
2: Yeah, that whole experience.
1: Yeah,
2: right.
1: Just like in the sense that it was boring, old people stuff. You know, like somebody sitting on a couch arguing with each other. There was always a slap. Hmm. Like, I think the actors of a certain age, they always want to slap.
2: Right.
1: They'll be like, should they slap me? You know, something
2: that's
1: like that.
2: That's the action, right.
1: Or that's like the emotional thing.
2: One of the things I'll say, Boots, that struck me, though, about that quote that you don't remember that you said about your mom.
1: I mean, it sounds true.
2: When did you realize that, though? That, wow, my mom maybe didn't have a fully realized life. Was that something that you had the emotional intelligence as a child, or was it when you were older?
1: Well, I think, you know, she told us. And also that was what she was doing later was like, okay, I'm doing this now because I've had this other life, right? Mm-hmm. She was around artists. She was around musicians. I was around jazz musicians, John Handy, you know, like all
2: some great ones,
1: Oliver Johnson. One time she took us to France and we were with all these jazz musicians who were from Oakland, you know, that was around the same time. I was 15. So I saw all this stuff. At the same time, I did also see like, oh, these people don't grow up. Like, I had this idea about artists and musicians specifically. Like, there's a arrested development compared to
2: the rest of
1: whoever I knew, right?
2: Oh.
1: And so I was like, I definitely don't want to be a musician.
2: Because I want to grow. I want to evolve.
1: Yeah, I felt like it was just, and it was maybe the particular people she was around, right? So, but my point is that she wanted to be around the excitement of creating things. And so it took, you know, all of these things about art and music that she was exposing me to.
2: Hmm.
1: So there was definitely a huge artistic influence from that and from her whole side of things. But it was, very much, I could see, like, she wasn't making things in the way that she wanted to do.
2: Maybe not,
1: you know.
2: Fulfilled.
1: Yeah.
2: Which, it strikes me with I Love Boosters that this is a movie about women who are creators and their dreams are happening against a system that won't let them.
1: Yeah. And I mean, that story is just so prevalent around just people I know. You're right. You're pointing out some connection that I didn't think about. But I think for the same reason that I wrote the song I Love Boosters, I wanted to spend time with those characters and they seem interested, the real version of those characters, they still do exist.
2: How do you think your radical 15-year-old self or 25-year-old self would look at yourself today?
1: They'd be like, are you kidding me? You're making Star Wars for radical politics? When can I see it?
2: That's how you describe this film, is Star Wars for radical politics. You feel like this is the Star Wars for radical politics.
1: Yeah, well, I mean, but to be fair, Star Wars was supposed to be the Star Wars for radical politics. George Lucas, and I've confirmed this with him in person, and you can find him online talking about it. I just want to drop the fact that I have met George Lucas.
2: Right, and that you've had this conversation.
1: Yeah, is that he originally was supposed to do what became Apocalypse Now.
2: Yeah.
1: And after American Graffiti, he had this hit. He figured he could do whatever he wanted. So it was based on Heart of Darkness. So he was doing Heart of Darkness, but where the main characters were the Viet Cong.
2: Yep.
1: And the person that they were going to get, their version of Kurtz, was someone who had betrayed them and started working with the United States and became evil in that. They were like, it's too radical. You're never going to make this movie. Nobody's going to fund it. And he couldn't get funding. And he was like, how about if I put it in space?
2: Yeah. And that is a story that, like, I can see why you hold on to that. And I think that's really interesting. For you, though, I just wonder, you know, that uses, like, space and science fiction and things. And your art is much more on the nose. It's much more on the head. It's much more, it's using metaphor, but it's telling you.
1: Yeah. Here's my thing. I feel like as long as I can keep you, like, so I've just done a tour since South by Southwest. I've played this movie 35 times, maybe, and I've sat through it every time. Boisterous laughter. Sometimes I'm worried people aren't getting the dialogue because they're laughing over certain parts. And, you know, it's crazy. So my thing is, in the same way with my music, if I keep you dancing, I got you, right? In this case, all of that stuff, whatever. If I keep you laughing and keep you interested and keep you on the edge of your seat and feeling surprised and engaged, then I have license to do almost anything. So, but it ends up being a balance, because if I'm going to do this thing that says, hey, it's like A, B, and C, I have to have something that's still pulling you in. And so that's actually been the thing that I've honed for 30 years. This is my second film, but it's not my second thing.
2: Right.
1: And I think what makes the film work is that it just works on a basic level. And then you think about, like, oh, this is what he's saying. But it's very clear what I'm saying.
2: Yeah.
1: It's not like
2: ambiguous.
1: There's
2: no,
1: yeah.
2: No.
1: And I like art that does that.
2: Boots Riley, thank you so much for this film, and thank you for this conversation.
1: Thank you so much for having me.
0: Boots Riley's new film is I Love Boosters. It opens in theaters on May 22nd. May 8th marked the 100th birthday of Sir David Attenborough. Scientists from London's Natural History Museum noted the occasion by naming a new genus and species of a parasitic wasp after him. And he was honored on television with a special celebrating Attenborough's contributions to the history of nature documentaries, focusing on his favorite series, Life on Earth, Attenborough's Greatest Adventure, which premiered May 6th on PBS. It's available at pbs.org and the PBS app. Our TV critic David Bean Cooley has this review.
9: I have been lucky enough to have had a long career making natural history programs, but there was one series that changed everything. Life on Earth.
10: For more than 70 years, David Attenborough has been exploring the planet and its living inhabitants, filming and marveling at a world full of natural treasures. In the process, he's become a natural treasure himself. As host and as narrator, his whispery, enthusiastic voice is instantly recognizable. And his nature series over the decades have been widely popular. From the trials of life and the life of birds to the planet Earth, the blue planet, and this year's Ocean with David Attenborough. His first on-camera work was in the mid-1950s as host of the BBC nature series Zoo Quest. That program wasn't shown in the United States, but a taste of it is available in the new documentary Life on Earth, Attenborough's Greatest Adventure. Here he is on Zoo Quest as a very young man.
11: But apart from lizards and chameleons, there were many other smaller, fascinating creatures to be seen in that patch of forest.
10: Eventually, he gave up traveling the world with a film crew to become an administrator for the BBC. He commissioned such ambitious and pivotal projects as Kenneth Clark's 13-part Civilization series. But his concept of TV eventually drove him out from behind the desk and back into the field. I interviewed him for a book in 1991, and he said then of his BBC executive approach, quote, "It was our responsibility to say, what haven't we done and why aren't we doing it?" Unquote. And one of the things no one in TV was doing was a global TV series that told the entire story of evolution. Attenborough continued, "The wonderful thing about making natural history documentaries is that there is something in any sequence for everybody at every conceivable level of age, education, and interest." So he embarked upon Life on Earth, which began production 50 years ago. It took more than 3 years to film, visiting 40 countries and capturing more than 600 species. It was the way it was filmed, in part, that was so groundbreaking. It used new lenses from Canon, new color film from Kodak, and experimented with new developments in film speeds, time-lapse, and microphotography. Life on Earth premiered on PBS in 1982 and was seen globally by over 500 million people in more than 100 territories. This new special has Attenborough looking back on Life on Earth, and literally looking at it as it's projected in a screening room. He beams with pride and joy, and with good reason. One sequence, perhaps the most famous of his career, has him in Rwanda, crouching a respectful distance from a mother gorilla and her offspring. He's about to begin a prepared speech about the importance of opposable thumbs when the mother approaches and stares right into his face while her babies crawl on top of him affectionately. In Life on Earth, Attenborough says this:
12: "There is more meaning and mutual understanding in exchanging a glance with a gorilla than any other animal I know."
10: And in this new special, looking back on that very sequence, he says this, obviously touched:
13: "Extraordinary, really. I mean, it was one of the most privileged moments of our life, really."
10: Attenborough's Greatest Adventure tells behind-the-scenes stories of the dangers Attenborough and his crew faced while filming Life on Earth. Surprisingly, most of those dangers came not from wild animals, but from humans. Poachers and soldiers, gunfire in Rwanda, and threatened imprisonment in Saddam Hussein's Iraq. It also tells the story of how some of its most amazing TV moments were filmed. That's reason enough to seek out this special, which allows Attenborough to put his amazing career into perspective. But there's also his closing message, which really got to me, and which I'll close with as well. Thank you, David Attenborough, for a lifetime of priceless television.
13: Natural history television has produced an understanding in the audience about the importance of the natural world. It's an understanding of the part that humanity plays in the way the world operates and the way in which we are totally dependent upon the natural world. For every breath of air we take and every mouthful of food that we eat comes from the natural world, and that if we damage the natural world, we damage ourselves.
2: David Bianculli is Fresh Air's TV critic. Coming up, actor Will Sharp. He played a tech bro in season 2 of The White Lotus, and now he's Mozart in a new adaptation of Amadeus. This is Fresh Air Weekend.

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7: This is Fresh Air Weekend. I'm Tanya Mosley. Fresh Air producer Anne-Marie Baldonado has our next interview. Here she is.
8: Our guest is award-winning actor, writer, and director, Will Sharp. You may have first encountered him in the second season of The White Lotus, where he played Ethan, a newly wealthy tech founder whose marriage may be unraveling. For that role, he received an Emmy nomination for Best Supporting Actor in a Drama. But Sharp had been noticed for his work already. He's been nominated for numerous BAFTAs, that's the UK equivalent of the Oscars and Emmys, for writing and creating shows like Flowers, a comedy about a family struggling with depression, grief, and loneliness. He received a BAFTA for acting in the BBC Netflix series Jiri Haji. More recently, he's appeared in Lena Dunham's series Too Much and the Oscar-winning film A Real Pain. Now he stars as Wolfgang Amadeus Mozart in a new limited series, Amadeus, adapted from the 1979 stage play. The play was also the basis of the 1984 film. It tells a fictionalized story of the rivalry between Mozart and the court composer Antonio Salieri, who's played by Paul Bettany. Salieri becomes increasingly consumed by envy after realizing Mozart possesses the musical brilliance Salieri desperately prays for but can never attain. Here's a scene from the beginning of the series. 25-year-old Mozart has arrived in Vienna, hoping to build his reputation by composing operas and performing for the emperor's court. He meets Salieri at a court celebration. Salieri, a fan of Mozart's work, is shocked to find that Mozart is immature and irreverent, not a pious genius like his work would suggest. Here's Mozart introducing himself.
9: Wolfgang Amadeus Mozart.
10: Antonio Salieri.
9: The court composer?
10: Yes.
9: This is incredibly fortuitous. The whole reason why I came to Vienna was to write for the Imperial Opera.
10: Well, there's a process to all of that.
9: I wouldn't. They're a bit tart. You must at least be able to get me one meeting with the Emperor.
10: He's a very busy man.
9: What could be more important than this?
10: Than meeting you. Well, I believe he's currently drawing up plans to ensure our nation's claim on the Kingdom of Bavaria. I suppose that might be taking up some of his time.
9: Please. Just one meeting. I'll be forever in your debt, obviously.
8: Will Sharp, welcome to Fresh Air.
11: Hello, thanks for having me.
8: What did you do to prepare for this role? Did you learn about the historic figure, even if the story of Mozart and Salieri was always a reimagining?
5: So, I mean, the main preparation, I guess, was learning to play the piano pieces.
8: Yes, which you did.
5: Which I did, yeah. And that was like 6-7 months of piano lessons and, you know, just drilling specifically the pieces on camera. And then also, I guess, preparing for the conducting scenes where we tried to come up with a kind of hybrid language where in the day it would have been very metronomic, quite unexpressive. And obviously now we're used to seeing, you know, slightly more freeform seeming, very expressive conducting. And so we tried to find a language that blended the two, I think, because so much of what is expressed in the show, for my character in particular, you know, he's not very good at communicating with words. So a lot of the time the story or what is going on, you know, within him is expressed through the big musical set pieces. So there was that kind of practical preparation, which I actually found quite helpful because it was a way of meditating on the character without sort of getting in my head. It was like something very specific and mechanical to practice. And you find yourself thinking about the story, but not overthinking. It was almost like a kind of meditative practice or something. And then I did find that listening to Mozart's music was an incredibly helpful way of just kind of sinking into it. And it's not like a resource that you normally have. And even just thinking about the sheer range of his music, but also of his, seemingly, of his personality, where he's just very light and funny and playful at one end and super grand and dark and operatic at the other, and trying to marry all of that into one person. I found it just kind of, you know, if I had an hour free walking around Budapest with that in my ears was quite helpful too.
8: There's part of the series when Mozart is composing the opera, The Marriage of Figaro. He's kind of estranged from his wife, Constanze. He's left Vienna to try to write, and he's with his collaborator in a pub. I'm making it sound kind of modern, but he's speaking to a woman in a pub.
5: Yeah.
8: And it's a woman he just met, and he plays some of the music he has for her, and the woman asks if he's writing the opera for his wife, and Mozart says yes, and then the woman says, couldn't you just talk to her? And Mozart says, this is how I talk. And I was wondering about that idea that someone can't talk or express themselves in life, and instead they express themselves or express what they really feel through their music or through a work of art, and trying to say what they can't say. And I was just wondering what you thought about that part of Mozart's struggle.
5: I felt like it became a really important piece of it for me. And actually that line, I think, just came out in the rehearsing of the scene or in as we shot, just trying to sort of get to the bottom, I think, of who he was and what his predicament was, I guess. And it more and more felt like, you know, enjoyably, like he doesn't know how to read a room. There's a lot written kind of speculatively about neurodiversity, and I tried not to sort of be too literal about that or to retro-diagnose him, but definitely wanted to play him as slightly other. And he doesn't understand social norms or can't understand why people are offended if he said something that he's like, well, I think that's true, so what's the problem? So he's just kind of like things that are simple to everyone else he can't do, and he can't communicate successfully in a kind of ordinary, normal way. But through his music, he's expressing a lot of what he isn't able to say day to day. And so I guess that's why those sequences felt quite important in terms of understanding him as a character and also understanding his story.
8: I want to ask you about this series, Too Much, created by Lena Dunham. It's loosely based on Lena Dunham's experience moving from New York to London and meeting her husband, Louis Felber, who also co-created the series and writes the music for the show. Megan Stalter plays the New Yorker moving to London after a breakup, and she meets your character, Felix, who's a musician and recovering addict. The characters meet cute and they fall in love, but their relationship isn't easy. How would you describe your character, Felix?
5: Felix, I guess, like, he just seemed like somebody who, on the surface of it, is quite, maybe seems cool or open, but actually quite quickly you realize he's a bit of a nerd, and also there's a lot going on that he doesn't want you to see. And, you know, a lot of the series, what I love about it is
11: is kind of about how your previous experiences and in relationships can get in the way of your present day one, and how, you know, can you get beyond the baggage that you carry with you. And each of those characters have, you know, do have baggage and are sort of contending with it.
8: I want to play a clip from Too Much. In this scene, Megan Stalter's character Jess and Felix are running to get to a wedding in the countryside. Felix is someone who grew up very posh, went to boarding school until his family lost their money and he has to leave because they couldn't pay for school anymore. But he's still friends with a lot of the rich people he met as a kid, but he doesn't feel comfortable with them. Here's the scene where they're running to get to the church.
12: Are you sure my outfit's okay? I've only been inside of a church once and it was to donate blood. I feel like I should be wearing a hat or something.
13: Do you even have a hat?
12: Like a beanie, of course.
13: Okay, listen. You probably haven't seen me like this before, but I actually feel pretty, like, weird. Like, I kind of feel a bit fizzy. You know what I mean? Like, kind of tight. Like, white noisy.
12: You mean nervous?
13: Yeah, maybe.
12: You look like you want to pass out.
13: Augie and Polly, like, these aren't really my people, okay?
12: Well, why don't we just go home? I could eat cheese toast.

0: like the sound of train stations in Tokyo, or like we're near my grandma's house, who just turned 100 last week. You know, there's like a chime that goes off at kind of 5 p.m. every evening. And a lot of it, weirdly, I've not had this thought before. Maybe it's because I'm doing a radio show. So my brain is in like listening.
1: Sound is so important.
0: Yeah, but it does feel like a lot of it is quite, aural. But there's definitely like, I'd often talk about like a kind of layer of nostalgia that I feel like is unavailable to me in England, where I can sort of reminisce up to a point, but there's like a sort of plane of memory or feeling or something that is left in Japan, and that I would only get when I've gone back to Japan. And it's a weird thing where I think, you know, people who have lived in different countries or who are mixed race, you do sometimes end up with this feeling that you're not really sure where your home is or how to identify. And so, you know, if I go back to Japan, I can speak the language, but kind of in a very wobbly way where I sound a bit like a 10-year-old still. And I sort of feel like a very gaijin, you know, Western version of a Japanese person. I feel like a sort of foreigner, I suppose. And in the same way in England, because I look Japanese, I've always felt a little bit like like an outsider trying to kind of learn how people communicate in England, which can be sort of quite complicated at the best of times.
1: I want to ask you about the 2024 film, A Real Pain. Jesse Eisenberg wrote, directed, and starred in the film. It's about two cousins who used to be close but aren't anymore. They're played by Jesse Eisenberg and Kieran Culkin, who won an Oscar for his role in the film. And to try to connect, the cousins go to Poland on a Holocaust history tour to honor their late grandmother and to visit the house that she had to flee. You play James, the tour guide, who isn't Jewish but is a historian of Jewish history. I want to play a scene from A Real Pain. The group has been on the trip for a while and is traveling between Holocaust sites via train. And the group is traveling first class. Kieran Culkin's character, Benji, he's a big personality and at times questions the tour, questions his cousin, questions you as their guide. And here Benji is uncomfortable traveling in comfort on the train, thinking about what his ancestors had to endure. Benji, played by Kieran Culkin, speaks first.
2: 80 years ago, we would have been herded into the backs of these things like cattle.
3: Okay, Benji, I don't think anybody here wants to hear that right now.
2: Okay, why not? Why doesn't anyone want to hear it?
4: Because it's depressing.
2: Okay, look, depressing? It's okay.
5: You're raising an interesting sensitivity here. It does sometimes come up on these tours. You're staying in fancy hotels, eating posh food, and at the same time, you're looking back at the horrors of your family history. It can conjure up confusing feelings of discomfort and discordance, and dare I say, even a kind of guilt, you know? You're comparing your own life.
6: I don't feel guilt.
5: No, nor should you, Mark.
6: Why would I feel guilt?
5: No, I'm not saying that you have to feel guilty.
2: Well, because our lives are so pampered and privileged. Like, we completely cut ourselves off from anyone else's true pain.
1: That's a scene from A Real Pain. And in that scene, we also heard Jesse Eisenberg, Jennifer Grey, and Daniel Oreski. That's just one of the scenes where Kieran Culkin's character questions the tour and questions what this group is doing. What was it like filming those scenes with Kieran Culkin? I would think it's very heightened.
0: Yeah, you know, he's an electric performer, and it was kind of fun. And like, I remember on that scene, Jesse, as he always did, came in with a very specific plan about how to shoot it and where everyone would be and how it was going to be choreographed, because, you know, we're on a train, so the options are limited. And Kieran was like, hang on a minute, why would I stand there? Or let's rehearse it, let's see what happens. And so even before we'd started rolling in a kind of metadramatic way, they'd fallen into the same dynamic as the characters. And Jesse would, of course, like very wryly be like, well, this is perfect because you have no respect for me as a director, and nor does the character have any respect for me. So this is going to work great. And it did work great. And it really did feel like because we were traveling through these places, it felt like we really were at this little unit going on this journey. And it's just exciting to act opposite Kieran. Some of my favorite scenes were, you know, getting to go head to head with Benji. And you sort of know he's always going to bring it and it's always going to work. But then he's also very playful and kind of doesn't mind pushing the edges of it, which I think sometimes makes for really unexpected choices

0: that can lead to, you know, interesting things happening on camera.
1: And so you have to kind of react a different way each time.
0: Yeah, a little bit, but that's fun. And it suited the character for him to have that energy.
1: Well, Will Sharp, thank you so much for joining us.
0: Thank you for having me. It was a pleasure.
2: Will Sharp stars in the new limited series Amadeus, which is available on Stars. He spoke with producer Anne-Marie Baldonado. Fresh Air Weekend is produced by Teresa Madden. Fresh Air's executive producer is Sam Brigger. Our technical director and engineer is Audrey Bentham. Our engineer today is Adam Staniszewski. Our interviews and reviews are produced and edited by Phyllis Myers, Roberta Shurrock, Anne-Marie Baldonado, Lauren Krinzel, Monique Nazareth, Thea Challoner, Susan Yakundi, Anna Bauman, and Nico Gonzalez-Whistler. Our digital media producer is Molly C.V. Nesper. With Terry Gross, I'm Tanya Mosley.

0: 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And from the estate of Joan B. Kroc, whose bequest serves as an enduring investment in the future of public radio and seeks to help NPR produce programming that meets the highest standards of public service in journalism and cultural expression.
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5: Actress icon Nicole Kidman says she's training to be a death doula.
6: Heartbreak feels good in a place like this.
5: Now, be serious. Death doulas are people who help people transition from life to whatever's next. Some of it is spiritual. Some of it is logistical. The profession is about comfort for the dying, yes, but some of it is also about the living. The director, Chloe Zhao, who made Hamnet, told the New York Times that she's trained as a death doula because...
7: Because I have been terrified of death my whole life. I still am so afraid. And because I've been so afraid, I haven't been able to live fully.
5: Coming up on Today Explained from Vox... Death doulas. They stare into the abyss and see something kind of wonderful. Stay tuned for that.
8: Live from NPR News in Washington, I'm Windsor Johnston. Louisiana Senator Bill Cassidy has lost his bid for a third term in office. NPR's Matt Bloom reports Cassidy was one of seven Republicans who voted to convict President Trump after the January 6th insurrection.
9: Cassidy's critiques of Trump put him at odds with the president. In response, Trump endorsed Julia Letlow, a U.S. representative and MAGA loyalist, in Louisiana's Republican primary on Saturday. Letlow came just shy of a majority vote needed to avoid a runoff.
10: I will crisscross all across the state yet again, fighting for families. I want our country to be safe. I am so grateful to President Trump and all he has done.
9: The election result is another victory for President Trump, who has put Republican loyalty to the test on the ballot so far this year. Letlow, who came first in Saturday's primary, will face Louisiana State Treasurer John Fleming in the runoff on June 27th. Matt Bloom, NPR News, New Orleans.
8: In a post on social media, President Trump called it a big night in politics. The World Health Organization has declared an Ebola outbreak in the Democratic Republic of Congo and Uganda as a public health emergency of international concern. Michael Koloki reports at least 87 people have died from the virus.
11: The Africa Centers for Disease Control and Prevention says that a strain of the Ebola virus known as Mundibugyo has been identified in the outbreaks in both countries. Here's Director General Dr. Jean Kaseya.
12: For this specific strain, we don't have vaccine, we don't have medicine.
11: Kaseya says the agency is enhancing surveillance of the disease and has deployed teams to the affected areas. In the U.S., the Centers for Disease Control and Prevention says it is monitoring the outbreaks and providing technical assistance to authorities in the affected countries. For NPR News, I'm Michael Koloki in Nairobi.
8: Israeli airstrikes in Lebanon have continued despite an agreement reached in Washington to extend a ceasefire. NPR's Jane Arraf reports from Beirut.
13: The Lebanese state news agency says Israel targeted a civil defense center in southern Lebanon Saturday, killing at least six people, including three paramedics. State media said a fourth first responder was seriously wounded in the attack on the village of Haruf. Israel and Lebanon agreed in U.S.-brokered talks Friday to extend for 45 days a ceasefire which had been scheduled to expire Sunday. The Lebanese government says almost 3,000 people, including women, children, and first responders, have been killed in Israeli attacks since the war began March 2nd. Israel says 20 military personnel and 4 civilians have been killed in strikes by Lebanon's Iran-backed militant group Hezbollah. Jane Araf, NPR News, Beirut.
8: This is NPR News. Bulgaria has won the 70th Eurovision Song Contest. NPR's Ruth Sherlock has more.
14: In the end, it was Bulgarian singer Dara's catchy party anthem, Bangaranga, that won out. Acts from 25 countries took the stage in the colourful contest of sequin-drenched dance routines. There were jets of flames and glitter guns galore. Israel came second for the second year in a row. 5 countries, including Spain and Ireland, boycotted Eurovision to protest Israel's inclusion in the contest following the war in Gaza. And hundreds of protesters marched near the contest arena in Vienna. Ruth Sherlock, NPR News, Jerusalem.
8: The last open ski area in Colorado is set to close for the season today. Colorado Public Radio's Stina Sieg reports below average snowfall has taken a toll on resorts.
15: Arapaho Basin often stays open into June and once went all the way to August. But Colorado just went through its warmest winter on record with a historically low snowpack. That forced most ski areas to open late for the season and close earlier than expected. Some didn't open at all. The National Ski Area Association says resorts across the country saw fewer skiers than last year. In the Rocky Mountain region, visitation was down by nearly 25%. For NPR News, I'm Stina Sieg in Grand Junction, Colorado.
8: I'm Windsor Johnston, and you're listening to NPR News from Washington.
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0: It's Today Explained. Vox's Anna North recently wrote about the rise of the death doula. And Anna says interest in the profession isn't just coming from celebrities.
1: When I talk to death doulas about this, they really emphasize that the interest from celebrities mirrors interest that we're seeing from just the population as a whole. So there's been a rising interest in death doulas in recent years, especially kind of since the COVID-19 pandemic began, when so many people were forced to encounter death kind of at the same time.
2: Grim milestone in the pandemic. More than 1 million people have now died from COVID-19 in the U.S.
3: It's a number few thought was possible when the pandemic began.
4: You know, we've all been given a diagnosis to pause and reflect and go inward and maybe get your advanced directives in order and think about what matters.
1: And there's also just been a real explosion of content around sort of being more open around death and dying on social media.
5: Good evening, fellow mortal souls.
6: My name's Tanner and I am dying. I have stage 4 colon cancer.
7: I'm dying and I'm really okay with it and I really want to talk about it.
1: So the idea of being a death doula or hiring a death doula has just become a lot more visible with people talking about it more.
8: Hi, I'm Sarah. I am a recently certified baby death doula.
9: We need more death doulas in society. So if you've been thinking about becoming a death doula, I honestly really recommend it.
0: So what do they do exactly?
1: So a death doula can do a number of things. They're not a doctor, so they're not going to be providing direct medical care, but they really are there to support in this complicated transitional period. Something a lot of folks told me is that the American healthcare system is set up to take care of people when they're sick.
0: Huh.
1: And then we have funeral homes and, other types of arrangements when people have actually passed away. But there's this real gap when people are dying, and there's often not a lot of assistance in terms of help, for example, helping family members contact funeral homes, helping people make arrangements to deal with someone's body, helping a person maybe decide what do they want to have happen with their remains or how do they want their life celebrated after they die. And then really providing companionship and care. So something that Nicole Kidman actually talked about is that she and her sister both have families and careers. Obviously, Nicole Kidman's very famous. They couldn't necessarily be with their mom every second while she was dying.
10: I love when people say, there's no limit to your grief. You don't have to have a time limit on it. You don't have to be all better by this time. So you're allowed to constantly let it pass through in waves.
1: And this is an issue for a lot of people. So a death doula can actually just sit with a dying person, and that can provide a lot of comfort to really everyone involved.
0: The sitting is the thing I would have assumed. What surprises me about what you just said is how much of this is logistics.
1: Yeah, I mean, if you think about it, you know, if you have someone close to you that has passed away or you've been with someone trying to support them through that kind of loss, a lot of it is really boring but difficult stuff, right? There's a lot of like phone calls. There's a lot of like shutting off people's bills and utilities. There's a lot of, you know, if someone is dying in their home still has to run, their household has to run, the trash has to go out, the dog has to be walked. They absolutely can be the person holding someone's hand, but there's just so much, I think, around death that we kind of don't think about until we're in that situation, and a death doula can take care of a lot of that stuff.
0: I think a lot about birth doulas, and there's like the old joke that, like, you know, you don't bring a birth doula into the hospital with you because the birth doula is going to upset the hospital staff. And this actually makes me wonder, like, if you are dying, there are some odds that you're either in a hospital or you're in a hospice, you're in end-of-life care, you're someplace where there are people who are trained to be helping you. What does a death doula do in like these more formal medical clinical settings?
1: It's actually very similar to the role of a birth doula. So, for example, we had a doula present for the birth of our first child. And part of her role was to know what did we want and how did we want that birth to go, and to kind of help advocate for us with the medical staff in case there was any question around how things were going. They are not going to step in and try to practice medicine. But the way that one person explained it to me is that in dying, there can be a lot of space for taking some time, for asking questions, for getting options. Not everything always has to go the same way. And so a death doula can kind of be there to advocate for the dying person, to advocate for their family, and just be asking those kinds of questions to medical staff. They're not supposed to be getting in a fight. I have found with birth doulas, both in my experience and in my reporting, that now hospitals are a lot more comfortable with them and they're much more integrated into obstetric care. I wonder if that will happen with death doulas too.
0: Hmm. How long have death doulas been a thing?
1: This kind of work has been around forever. There have always been people in communities, in families, in religious traditions who sit with a dying person, right? Who prepare them for religious rituals that might happen around death and dying, who come, you know, and weep with the family, right? And grieve with them, who bring food, all these kinds of supports. So it's always been a role that people take. You know, humans have always died, right? We always need that support. I think what is newer is the idea that this could be a profession or something that people might be paid to do, or, you know, it might be someone that you hire, you bring in when you didn't know them beforehand.
0: What you've been describing is something that people in families, people in communities, even friends, once upon a time would do for free, would do because, you know, it's expected. How have you thought about the fact that there is now, however small, there is an industry taking care of things that used to be assumed to be the responsibility of family and community?
1: Absolutely. So this is something that death doulas and death workers talk about also, that people who tend to hire a professional death doula to do this work, they might be people who aren't connected any longer to the kinds of communities that historically have done this, right? So one of the many people in America who are not religious, for example, people who live far from their families of origin, people who aren't really embedded in the kind of neighbor or friend community that might step up and offer this kind of support. And, you know, there is like this bowling alone aspect to it, right? This sense of like, why do we have to pay people for this when at one time this would be something that we would all do for one another? I think that is a really valid question to ask. At the same time, I think two things. One, I think that there are very specific logistical things around death in America that really might require some specific training, right?
0: Yeah.
1: So you might be a very well-versed practitioner in your religious community and someone that is really relied upon. And at the same time, you might not know like all the ins and outs of filing the death certificate in the right place and getting the right funeral home. You know, like that stuff is very complicated legally and medically. And we could talk too about whether it should be the case or whether, you know, there should be death doulas that they're paid for by the state. You know, there's a lot of questions there. So that's one bucket, the logistics. And then I think too, you know, with birth doulas, we talk a lot about care work and compensating care work, right? We know that birth doulas really improve birth outcomes for a lot of people. Doulas have been part of a lot of big strategies to reduce Black maternal mortality in particular. And so doulas like became this like linchpin of maternity care that we kind of all rely on. And if they're going to be that important, we should pay them, right? We should recognize that this is care labor. And I just wonder, are we going to have these same conversations around death? You know, do we need to say, like, this care is having a real value and we need to make sure we're supporting the people who are giving it? I think these are all, like, complicated questions when you get into these life transitional periods.
0: That was Vox's Anna North. Coming up, a death doula speaks.
11: 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People are like, oh, God.
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14: These days, you can place bets on almost everything from the winner of the 2028 presidential election to whether an announcer will say the word cheesehead during a Green Bay Packers game. These prediction markets are increasingly being folded into the news, promising insight and efficiency. But what happens when journalism starts borrowing the logic of gambling? On the next News Over Noise, we'll talk with journalist Judd Legum about the growing role of prediction markets in news coverage and what this means for the future of the press.
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0: Today Explained, we're back with Jane K. Callahan. Jane's a death doula in Durham, North Carolina. She came to this line of work after losing her mom at the age of 27 and feeling like the whole process had just been wrong.
16: I didn't understand what was happening to my mother's body because I had no knowledge of how the body dies. It was hard to get a direct answer from a doctor. In fact, no one told me until towards the end that she was dying. I was waiting for her to be discharged. And I kind of sat with that for a couple of years, and eventually I got pregnant and I had my son. And when I gave birth to my son, I did not have a birth doula. I didn't really understand what that was. A lot of things went wrong. And so I started researching birth doulas and realized that would have really helped. And that's how I found out that there's death doulas, which is based on the birth doula model. And I realized those were all the things that were missing in the last 2 weeks of my mother's life. And so I attended a training, and I started volunteering with hospice, and I've been doing that for 8 years.
0: My dad passed when I was 30, and I have very aggressively refused to think about death ever since. It's interesting to hear that your mom's passing was the thing that made you lean in. Do you think that you are more comfortable with death than most people?
16: I think I've gotten comfortable with being uncomfortable, which is really the main skill of being a doula. You know, we're not untouched by the work we do. I have moments where losing someone I've worked with is very hard, and watching them suffer and die is very hard. But you start to accept the reality of it through learning how to sit with discomfort.
0: Do you think that being in close proximity to death changes the way you think about being alive?
16: Absolutely. So in Bhutanese culture, they're encouraged to think about death 5 times a day.
0: Wow.
16: Now, do I think it's mentally healthy to just spend your entire day every day thinking about death? No, that's not healthy. It's also not really possible. But I think being consistently aware of the fact that we're not here for very long and that it can end at any time, today even, makes you appreciate what you have. And since I've started doing this work, I have found myself being a lot more present in my everyday life and appreciating small things. Definitely more gratitude and more awareness.
0: I think that one of the many things that freaks us out about death is the finality of it, the sense that like, oh, I will never see this person again. And I wonder whether, and I've often wondered this about people who deal with death a lot, I wonder whether you have ideas about where we go after we die, if there's something in there that you find comforting.
16: So yes, but I will say as a disclaimer, doulas are trained not to answer that question.
0: Really?
16: When a client asks you, do you believe in an afterlife? You should really reflect it back on them and say, why is that important to you? Because when someone is scared and unsure, you know, maybe even desperate, they see doulas as a guide, and your answer has an influence. And doulas are not meant to influence people. Doulas are meant to facilitate what someone wants. And so by sharing my opinion directly with a client about what I believe, there's potential there to influence them and their journey towards the end of life. And so I try to steer the conversation away from my beliefs, because really what I'm there for is them and their beliefs and their values and goals. But I will say, before I started this work, I was a hardcore atheist. I am not anymore. I'm not going to pretend I have any idea what happens, but I've seen enough in the dying process and in death itself that there's something I just can't put my finger on, but I just cannot say that there's nothing.
0: What is it that's making you think that?
16: You know, when someone is in what we call active dying, which, by the way, can last up to 2 weeks. It's not like we close our eyes and die suddenly. Yeah. Dying can be a long process. The person looks different. It's the same person. Their body's still working to a different degree, obviously, but something looks different. Something feels different. And there's a point where someone loses consciousness and you can just feel, and I know this is not very scientific, but you can just feel like they're halfway somewhere else. And right before the moment of death, there's like a almost like a brightening of the person. Kind of like this clarity in appearance is the best way I could explain it. I don't want to say glowing, but you know, when you see someone who's in love and they just yeah. look different, kind of like that. And after they die, in those minutes, their face has not changed at all. They've just died, but something looks and feels different. I think there's always going to be a fear if the light switch turns off and there's nothing. But I see that as kind of a win-win situation, because if there's nothing, then I'm not going to know, right?
0: Yeah.
16: What I'm missing. And if there's something, then great.
0: What's it like to get trained as a death doula? Do you end up with like a certificate or a degree?
16: There's pros and cons to that. Right now, there is no national standard. There are not even state standards for death doula work. And there is no formal or formally recognized licensure. That's part of why we're not reimbursed right now. Mm. What you're seeing is you have a couple of major player organizations who offer trainings across the country. And then increasingly, you're seeing a lot of death doula schools pop up online. These courses vary in their content and their quality and in how much they cost. Every curriculum has its own content. There are things some curriculums touch on that others may not. Some people will take the training and immediately market themselves as doulas to their community. Hmm. But there's no clear pathway to, you know, hands-on mentorship or apprenticeship or anything like that.
0: Can you tell me about someone that you've worked with, someone who sort of stands out in your mind?
16: Oh, sure. Well, I've been doing this for 8 years, so a lot of people. I think, you know, there was one family that I learned a lot from, and that's primarily because they engaged me early enough, which is not as common. It was two adult children, and they reached out to me. Their mother had terminal cancer. She was still being treated with chemo. She had some other health issues, and her teams were not speaking to each other. She was low income, and there was issues with her housing. There was issues with her being able to get transportation to her chemo appointments. Both of her adult children were working full-time. One was dipping into the 401k to pay for mom's care. Another one was took a second job driving Uber at night to pay for mom's care. And there was tension within the family. And so we come in, and as doulas, we can do kind of some of the logistical stuff, right? Do you have your advanced directives? And then we worked on logistical issues like how, let's find ways for you to get transportation to your appointments. Mm. Once she enrolled in hospice, and this is a very common misunderstanding with families, most people get home hospice, which means they die in their own homes and the hospice team comes to them. Many people think that that means 24/7 care. It does not. A nurse will come to your house towards the end, 1 hour a day. The other 23 hours are on the family, who have no caregiver training. And if they don't have money for that, then there's a problem. Hmm. So working through those kinds of challenges, and then also creating a sort of what we call a vigil plan or a death plan. I talked to the dying woman about what kind of environment she would want. Well, I love country music, so we made sure we had her favorite country musicians playing, any kind of scents, you know, like a rose candle. Uh-huh. She wanted fuzzy socks and a fuzzy blanket because she really liked that feeling for her comfort. You know, we talk about, do you want to be touched? Yes, hold my hand, but don't touch my feet. Some people want all their friends and family coming and going and laughing and telling stories and looking at photos, whereas other people, you know, like this woman who said, I want my dignity. And when I start dying, going into active dying, I really just want these couple of people around me. I don't want anyone else coming in and out. And so it's really about giving what control is left in these situations to the dying person. And it's also about avoiding panic and chaos by thinking ahead and talking these things through. And, you know, if I'm having a conversation with you, then you've never died before. So you may not know what to think about and what to ask, right? You don't know what you don't know. And doulas who have that kind of experience know how to help you think about planning for the most peaceful death possible.
0: It's so cool how much you learn about people. Like, I was thinking about what you said. Some people want everybody coming in and out and like talking and laughing, and other people are, I imagine, find that exhausting. I don't know. It's just, people are very different in life. And it is just so cool to hear you talk about how different people are in death as well, you know?
16: Yeah, I have my whole death plan. Like, I want lots of plants around me because I like plants. And then, you know, have you ever been really sick with like the flu or cold and you wake up in the middle of the night and like there's no sense of time and it's just horrible?
0: Yep.
16: Well, I want to have Christmas lights so that, because those, I associate those with comfort and coziness.
0: Smart.
16: Yes, but the thing is, like, it asks us to have an imagination about our own death. And that's really challenging for some people. And doulas, a skilled doula will be able to help someone kind of open that door at a pace that works for them. One of the values of doulas outside of patient work is this public education about, hey, we do kind of have to think about these things if we want the best for ourselves. This is the death positive movement. That's what it's referred to, right? Is educate yourself, have these conversations, normalize talking with your parents about what they want at the end of life instead of guessing. The death positive movement isn't asking people to be excited and happy about dying. All it is asking people to do is understand that this is an inevitability. It is part of being a human being. And you can also still be scared. And you can also still grieve the fact that this ends one day. You can have both. And I think I exist in both.
0: Jane K. Callahan, her new book is called A Death Doula's Guide to a Meaningful End. Avishai Artsy produced today's show. Amin El Sadi edited. Gabriel Dunnetub checked the facts. And David Tadashore and Bridger Dunnigan engineered. The rest of us, Hadi Mwagdi, Miles Bryan, Peter Balanon, Rosen, Patrick Boyd, Danielle Hewitt, Kelly Wessinger, Ariana Aspuru, Dustin DeSoto, and Sean Ramosfirm. MGMT, Jolie Myers, and Miranda Kennedy. We use music by Breakmaster Cylinder. I'm Noel King. 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
22: 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He'll give a talk Wednesday evening, May 27th at 6:30 at SCLO Library and State College. 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
23: I'm Carol Holsapple. This week on the Allegheny Front, the U.S. Forest Service is planning a massive overhaul that includes closing research stations in Pennsylvania. So what's at stake?
24: It's that continuity over time and intellectual heritage that is what's really at risk of being lost.
23: And some residents and environmental groups oppose the Pennsylvania Turnpike's proposal to reroute the highway over pristine land.
25: The Allegheny Mountain is one of the longest and most important remaining ridges that is uninterrupted for wildlife migration.
23: Plus, many building materials are made from fossil fuels. But what if shingles could be made of plentiful natural materials, like pineapple peels?
26: The highest percentage of any kind of waste comes from agriculture.
23: That's all coming up on the Allegheny Front. Stay with us. A new report finds Pennsylvania's use of solar energy is on the rise, but the state still falls behind the rest of the country in putting more renewable energy on the grid. The Allegheny Front's Reed Frazier has more.
2: The environmental group Penn Environment's latest analysis found the state was 47th in the nation in adding renewables like wind, solar, and geothermal to its power grid. Bell Sherwood is Penn Environment's clean energy advocate.
3: That's a pretty abysmal ranking. And actually, since we've been releasing this report, Pennsylvania has pretty much been stagnant in the bottom five.
2: Sherwood attributes these rankings to a lack of clean energy policies in the state.
3: Because there are no policies that have really gone out of their way to incentivize solar or incentivize wind adoption.
2: The state's solar energy output has started to ratchet up since 2023, Sherwood said. That's mostly because of Biden-era federal clean energy tax credits that the Trump administration has since ended. For the Allegheny Front, I'm Reed Frazier.

0: fruit growers across Pennsylvania have experienced partial to total losses of their 2026 crops. Susan Scott Peterson has this report.
1: This most recent April was the warmest on record in the region, with average temperatures close to 7 degrees higher than normal. The warm month allowed fruit trees to blossom, but then hard freezes on April 8th and April 21st killed the blossoms that would turn into fruit. Dan Weber is a commercial fruit tree educator for Penn State Extension, and he says he's never seen anything like it.
2: This is the worst it's been in probably 40 years or so.
1: Weber forecasts that the losses will affect more than just the growers.
2: It is a dire situation, and it's going to affect everybody. Everybody from the packing houses that are used to sending bushels down the eastern seaboard to the processors.
1: Early estimates point to economic losses between $150 and $200 million for Pennsylvania's specialty crop industry. The state's largest crop is apples, which could see 85% to 95% losses, and there will be virtually no cherries, no plums, and very few peaches from Pennsylvania this year. Susan Scott Peterson, 90.5 WESA News.

0: The Trump administration is planning a drastic reorganization of the U.S. Forest Service, moving its headquarters and research facilities to western states. Here in Pennsylvania, four research stations are on the chopping block. The Allegheny Front's Julie Grant visited the state's only national forest to see what's at stake.
1: It's quiet walking through Heart's Content, a rare stand of towering old-growth trees, some 400 years old in the Allegheny National Forest in northwestern Pennsylvania. Along much of the forest floor, there are fallen trees covered in green moss, but there aren't any new young trees growing.
2: There's nothing, and that's because of deer.
1: Richard Bowden, a professor of environmental science at Allegheny College, says deer overpopulated Heart's Content and much of the Allegheny Plateau for decades. They eat whatever vegetation they can reach.
2: So here we want to stop for a moment. This is a deer exclosure.
1: He points to a small area that's been fenced to keep deer out. There's lots of greenery near the ground inside it.
2: As you look in there, you can see all those young hemlocks coming up, a number of other hardwoods coming up in there. In a couple weeks, when everything fully leafs out, we'll see a lot more low-lying vegetation.
1: Bowden says a vibrant forest understory is important for growing new generations of trees, which supports birds and other wildlife, and the timber industry. The ideas behind this deer management demonstration project might seem simple, but Susan Stout, a retired Forest Service researcher, says they started studying the deer population here in the 1970s and how to keep it in balance with the forest.
3: Were deer the cause of regeneration failures in the forest, which we learned very quickly the answer was yes, then of course deer are also part of the forest. So how many deer are too many? And that's probably the most famous study that we did, and that ran from the early 1980s through about 1990.
1: Stout spent nearly 40 years as a research forester and team leader at the Forest Service's research lab in Irvine in Warren County, just outside the National Forest. She says their findings on deer management are used within the more than 500,000 acres of the Allegheny National Forest throughout the nearly 17 million acres of public and private forest land in Pennsylvania, throughout the U.S., and even in other countries. For nearly 100 years, Stout says the Irvine Lab has researched everything from deer to black cherry and sugar maple trees, hemlock woolly adelgid, and other forest pests. They created a popular software tool to help foresters figure out when a tree stand could be sustainably harvested. For many years, they've been bringing foresters together for training.
3: So there are thousands of foresters who've worked with us, and over time, that became a working relationship.
1: But the U.S. Department of Agriculture's reorganization plan, announced in March, would close the Irvine Lab along with more than 50 research sites nationwide. That includes three other research facilities in Pennsylvania, in Williamsport, York, and Long Pond, which is in the Poconos.
3: I'm heartbroken, first of all.
1: Stout says it's the Forest Service that has maintained the research and forestry community through the decades.
3: It's that continuity over time and through intellectual heritage from one generation of foresters to another, acting in a continuous way, that is what's really at risk of being lost.
4: Committee will come to order. Good afternoon, everyone. It's an honor to welcome the 21st Chief of the U.S. Forest Service, Tom Scholz.
1: At a House Budget Subcommittee hearing last month, Scholz spoke about President Trump's Forest Service reorganization and 2027 budget, which cuts total funding for the agency by more than 70%. He says the Forest Service will prioritize activities like timber sales, critical minerals, energy development, and recreation. The plan moves wildfire efforts to a new agency in the Interior Department. Trump's budget also eliminates the entire $309 million Forest Service research budget. At the hearing, Representative Josh Harder of California asked Scholz what this would mean for federal forest researchers.
5: Isn't it true that there's also a reduction of 800 scientists in this reorg as well?
6: No. There is no reduction of any scientist in this reorganization that's proposed.
1: But given the Forest Service budget cuts, Scholz says it makes sense to close some research buildings.
6: We have many facilities that have either zero employees, one, two, or three employees. So what we're looking to do is, and this way I'm communicating this, is we're looking to retain research and researchers over facilities and facility managers.
1: That's true at the Irvin Lab in Warren County. They've seen the number of employees dwindle over the past 20 years from around 18 to only 4 staff today, and that includes only one researcher. According to reports, staff across the country have already been sent letters requesting that they look for other Forest Service positions.
7: It's kind of a scary thing to think about. It just can't state enough how valuable they are.
1: Forester Matt Gailey, who manages 118,000 acres of private land in northwest Pennsylvania, says his team relies on Irvin and the other federal research facilities.
7: We're constantly asking the research lab in real time. Forest managers or foresters will be out on the ground. A lot of times it would be something relating to forest health. So for me, I wonder who or what is going to fill that gap.
1: Some timber industry leaders say the state and universities could pick up the work done by the Forest Service researchers in the coming years, but they worry what will happen to the continuity of nearly 100 years of data in the meantime. There is a bright spot in the U.S. Forest Service reorganization for Pennsylvania. The agency plans to open a regional office in Warren that would oversee 13 states from West Virginia to Maine. For the Allegheny Front, I'm Julie Grant.
0: Researchers at Penn are turning food waste like eggshells and mango skins into building materials.
8: When rain washes off of these materials, it gets nutrients instead of nasty chemicals to the ground.
0: Coming up on the Allegheny Front, how making healthier building materials could keep food waste out of landfills and tackle climate change. Stay tuned.

0: After decades of study, the Pennsylvania Turnpike Commission has settled on a proposal to reroute the highway away from the Allegheny Tunnel in Somerset County and instead cut through the Allegheny Mountain. Some area residents, environmental groups, and politicians are against the Allegheny Mountain realignment project, which the commission says is necessary for safety and traffic. Opponents recently held a press conference at the state capitol, including Tom Schuster, director of the Sierra Club's Pennsylvania chapter. I spoke with him about the proposal. Thanks for joining me.
1: Thanks for having me.
0: Can you just first describe what this section of the turnpike looks like now?
1: We have a tunnel that used to just be a single tunnel, one lane in each direction. Back in the 60s, I believe, they put another tunnel in there to accommodate two lanes in each direction. It is approximately a mile long. The roadway has been widened, and it is part of the Turnpike Commission's plan to essentially widen the entire system to three lanes in each direction. That would not be feasible with the existing tunnels that they have.
0: What are your main environmental concerns about this proposed new route?
1: It's disturbing. The Allegheny Mountain is one of the longest and most important remaining ridges that is uninterrupted for wildlife migration. What this cut would do is essentially cut off movements for terrestrial wildlife. It would interfere with the hydrology in the area. We have headwaters for numerous streams, including the Juniata River. There are aquifers that are relied upon by local towns for municipal drinking water. There's bat hibernacula, there's porcupine dens, there's the Mountain Field and Stream Club has installed a trail camera up there that they've seen all sorts of wildlife, including bear and bobcats. And they're proposing to put a wildlife crossing to try to mitigate the impact, but it's impossible to mitigate that kind of impact. There's no wildlife crossing that can substitute for the actual mountain as it exists right now. We would see significant degradation of the ecology in the area and of local wildlife populations.
0: I understand that the Turnpike Commission is going to be using eminent domain to acquire the land necessary to go forward with this new route. Who would that impact the most?
1: The largest landowner in the area is the Mountain Field and Stream Club, which is a private sportsman's club. They have owned and stewarded the land on top of the mountain for over 100 years, and they run educational programming. They're a membership organization, and they're not interested in giving it up, so it would have to be condemned by the Turnpike Commission. They've been opposing this for decades, and the Mountain Field and Stream Club has, since the beginning, kind of reached out to other local folks to spread the word, and I've been amazed at how universal the opposition to this is. Every local person that I've talked to opposes it. When we got involved and started educating our membership on it so that there's more statewide awareness about this, we've yet to find anybody who's defending this project. And so, you know, the question is, really, who is this for?
0: The Pennsylvania Turnpike Commission has said that the Allegheny Mountain realignment is necessary because of the high crash rate going in and out of the existing tunnels and increased volume of traffic, and that rehabbing the tunnels wouldn't solve those problems and a new tunnel would be more expensive. What do you think is a good alternative?
1: I question the Turnpike Commission and their priorities on this, frankly. They have a rather narrow set of priorities, and they're looking to solve an engineering problem. And this is a much bigger issue than an engineering problem, right? I mean, we're talking about permanently destroying a mountain that is part of a range that was formed when we were part of a supercontinent, Pangaea, right? Like this is a mountain range that used to be bigger than the Himalayas. It existed before there was an Atlantic Ocean. If we cut through it like this, it will be a permanent scar. It will not be something that ever goes away. And so when we're talking about something on that scale, traffic doesn't matter. Frankly, it's a values question. Are you going to compare traffic problems to destruction on a geologic timescale? I don't think that their proposed solution is going to be a lot better You may mitigate some of the problems that arise from having a tunnel which doesn't have shoulders, right? But you create a new set of problems because you're going through an exposed roadway at a higher elevation than the tunnel, so you're going to have fog issues. We see those on all of the other ridge crossings. You're having to use a lot more road salt. The Citizens to Save Allegheny Mountain has flagged a concern about creating a steeper grade that will go into a less sharp curve, but with a steeper grade, and you're going to have vehicles that are traveling at a higher rate of speed. And so I don't think it's as simple as the Turnpike Commission would have people believe that the tunnel is causing problems, and if we get rid of the tunnel, we're not going to have any problems.
0: The Turnpike Commission has been studying this project for many years. There have been opportunities for public feedback, and the project is what the commission calls in its preliminary engineering stage. It'll be years before any construction begins. But is it too late to change minds and directions now?
1: I don't think so. I don't think it's too late for a couple of reasons. Number one, until they actually start constructing the thing, it's still a paper exercise. And one of the options that they've considered all along is the no-build option, where they just rehab the existing tunnels. The option that the Citizens for to Save Allegheny Mountain has proposed is actually boring a third tunnel. Frankly, I think what it's going to come down to is a question of political accountability. The Turnpike Commission, yes, they've taken public comment, but all of the public comment has been opposed, and they're moving forward anyway. There are other leaders in the state that do feel accountable and can do something about it. And so we are appealing to them as well as the Turnpike Commission.
0: What are the next steps for the Sierra Club and for other people who are against this realignment project?
1: What we're really trying to do is demonstrate that opposition to the destruction of this mountain is something that unites people across the political spectrum, more so than any other environmental issue that I've ever worked on. And I think that should mean something. In times where we're so divided politically, particularly on environmental issues, when we have an issue like this that is so uniting across party lines. So I feel like the strategy is to try to raise awareness, continue raising awareness, and asking our leaders to essentially do what the people want. That's how the system is supposed to work.
0: Tom Schuster is the director of the Sierra Club's Pennsylvania chapter. There's more about the Turnpike's plans with an image of what the tunnel bypass will look like at AlleghenyFront.org. 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I'm Kara Holsapple.

0: Pittsburgh's 2030 district says its building owners are beating their climate goals ahead of schedule. Glynis Board reports that the district includes about 500 large buildings, including hospitals, schools, and municipal facilities.
1: Launched in 2012, the district hoped to cut carbon emissions in half by 2030. It's so far reduced those emissions by 56%. According to a progress report released this week, buildings have also seen energy use reduced by almost a third and about $43 million in energy savings as of 2025.
2: It's a stunning achievement.
1: Chris Cieslak is with Pittsburgh's Green Building Alliance, which oversees the project. She says the reduced carbon emissions reflect the impact of buildings in the city purchasing and or producing renewable energy.
2: And it also reflects the fact that our energy sources are getting cleaner, so that electrical grid has started to shift away from coal and has more renewables on the grid, in addition to the energy efficiency decisions that people are making in their buildings.
1: Cieslak says as of this year, nearly all of Pittsburgh's higher education institutions and medical establishments have committed to the 2030 District Partnership, meaning they will share building data, annually review progress, and give and receive help deciding how to best reduce carbon emissions going forward. Glynis Board, 90.5 WESA News.

0: about the shingles on your home? Are they made of asphalt, aluminum, wood? Imagine if those shingles were made of food waste. Pineapple peels, eggshells, and shrimp shells. Susan Phillips reports on a group of researchers at the University of Pennsylvania who are designing building materials that could be healthier for us and the planet.
1: We're standing beneath the South Street Bridge in Philadelphia, and right next to it, below street level, is a triangle.

0: Architect Laia Moga Soldevila.
1: You please come.
2: You'll see we are overflowing everywhere, with waste. The waste takes a lot of space.
3: Here at the Duomo Lab is where the farms of the future meet the buildings of the future.
2: This is all our farm collection classified with different plant sources. This is the fruit of sorghum, right, Yasemin?
1: Yes.
2: The flower part.
3: Research assistant Yasemin Amirzeni takes the discarded farm waste, along with pineapple skins from a campus cafeteria, mango peels from street vendors, and eggshells from a pharmaceutical company, dries them out even further and grinds them into a fine powder. In Philadelphia, food waste like this accounts for about 17% of the city's total waste stream, meaning it ends up in a landfill or incinerator. But here at the Duomo Lab, the researchers hope to solve multiple problems at once. Keep food waste out of the landfills and incinerators. Make healthier building materials like shingles that could be on your house, and tackle climate change.
2: Concrete and technical ceramics that are very energy intensive.
3: The construction industry also accounts for 34% of global carbon dioxide emissions, according to the UN. Concrete, steel, aluminum, and plastics are responsible for a large amount of greenhouse gases, primarily because it takes a lot of fossil fuels to produce them. But here in the lab, they're using stuff that usually gets thrown in the garbage. All this food waste becomes a composite that does not need to be fired or cured. Moga Soldevila says it goes right into a mold or 3D printer.
2: Then the last part of the process is to coat this with natural waxes or natural oils.
3: What's more, Amirzeni says the finished products maintain the original scent of the dried food scraps, primarily pineapple or mango.
1: Celery smells awesome. Like, it's really strong.
2: Oh, that's nice. Mm-hmm.
3: In addition to the climate benefits, these shingles will not leach chemicals into the environment or cause indoor air pollution from toxic off-gassing, which is a problem with a lot of modern building materials. Instead, Moga Soldevila says they actually leach minerals that help the soil.
2: When rain washes off of these materials, it gets nutrients instead of nasty chemicals to the ground.
3: Right now, the team is experimenting and testing these natural materials against architectural safety standards to see if they can stand up to more common materials like plastics or concrete.
2: And that's why we want as much waste and as much different streams as possible, because different plants are more porous, more fibrous, better at flexibility, better at compression.
3: While the lab is located at Penn's Fine Arts Building, it's interdisciplinary, merging engineering, chemistry, physics, biology, and problem-solving design into what they see as the future of buildings.
2: The biomaterials revolution is coming, and we all need to be prepared to be able to deliver materials that are healthier, that can biodegrade naturally, and then still perform the same way concrete performs, the same way technical ceramics perform.
3: Moga Soldevila proudly shows another experiment, an arch made of shrimp shells, sand, and flax fibers. The model is about 4 feet high in the center and 6 feet from end to end.
2: It's rock solid.
1: Yep.
2: Wow. And very thin, and that's why we're excited. Of course, it's calculated to be that thin, right? So there's a lot of structural optimization coming in because we try to use benign materials, but also the least amount of them.
3: Allison Mears is the co-founder of the Healthy Materials Lab at the Parsons School of Design in New York. Mears says one reason we have so many fossil fuel-based building materials is because they are cheap and can be mass-produced. She sees a future in agricultural waste because it's so prevalent.
4: The highest percentage of any kind of waste comes from agriculture. And that's where some of this really interesting building product development is happening. And you can start to see scale there and adoption in the use of products that are made from what we might have called waste products.
3: Moga Soldevila says it's inevitable that the future of buildings will be made from refurbished waste products, in part because of what's known as end of life. The advantage of natural materials is that when they wear out, they don't have to go to the landfill or the incinerator because they can decompose naturally. But that's not the case with traditional building materials like concrete and rebar.
2: Here, our rebar is fiber. That's how we can make a beam. out of shrimp and straw.

0: because we have a straw that's very good at bending, and we have shrimp shells that are very good at binding the straw to itself. So now we have a bending compressive material, which is what concrete and rebar does.
1: Moga Soldevila says there's no need to invent something new to solve many of our climate and environmental problems, because the answers lie all around us, in nature. From the Climate Desk, I'm Susan Phillips, WHYY News.
2: 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And you can follow us on Facebook, Instagram, and Blue Sky at The Allegheny Front. Kathy Naur is the executive producer of our show. I'm Kara Holsapple.
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0: From NPR News in Washington, D.C., this is Weekend Edition. I'm Aisha Roscoe. Good morning. President Trump is back from his trip to China. We'll take a look at whether he scored any wins for his agenda. Legislation allowing more ethanol to be blended into gasoline year-round is making its way through Congress. What would that mean at the pump if it became law?
1: Some of it's as simple as, like, we're going to switch out the sticker on the pump, right? But some of it is literally you have to put in new tanks, and that's very, very expensive.
0: And singer Maya has a new album out that celebrates the classic funk sound. It's Sunday, May 17th. News is next.
2: Live from NPR News in Washington, I'm Windsor Johnston. President Trump is claiming another victory in his effort to reshape the Republican Party. In Louisiana, that effort helped unseat Senator Bill Cassidy, one of the few Republicans who voted to convict Trump after the January 6th attack on the Capitol. After losing to Trump-backed challenger Julia Letlow last night, Cassidy urged his supporters to accept the results.
3: When you participate in democracy, sometimes it doesn't turn out the way you want it to. But you don't pout. You don't whine. You don't claim the election was stolen.
2: Letlow framed the race as a test of loyalty to the Republican Party.
4: Tonight, Louisiana sent a clear message that they want a candidate to represent them in the Senate who will always put America first and never turn her back on Louisiana voters.
2: Attention will shift to Kentucky on Tuesday, where Congressman Tom Massey is facing a Trump-backed primary challenger after repeatedly clashing with President Trump on key issues. A record number of voters have already participated in the Georgia primary. On the Republican side, competitive governor and U.S. Senate races have dominated fundraising. NPR Stephen Fowler reports Democrats are hoping a big turnout leads to a shift on the state Supreme Court.
5: Republican voters will decide who faces off against incumbent Democratic U.S. Senator John Ossoff this fall, and both parties have contentious primaries for governor to replace term-limited Republican Brian Kemp. All of these crowded races are likely to head to runoffs next month. Also on the ballot, a pair of nonpartisan state Supreme Court races that Democrats hope to flip. 1 million Georgians have already cast ballots, with Democrats posting a 15% advantage over Republicans in those early votes. Stephen Fowler, NPR News, Atlanta.
2: Ukrainian strikes on Russia overnight have left at least 4 people dead and a dozen others wounded. NPR's Joanna Kikissis reports Moscow is calling it one of the largest attacks carried out by Ukraine since the Russian invasion more than 4 years ago.
6: At least 3 of those killed were in villages near Moscow, according to social media posts by local government officials. The wounded were near the entrance of Moscow's oil refinery. Ukrainian President Volodymyr Zelensky posted video footage that appeared to come from the oil refinery attack. It showed black smoke billowing from the site. Zelensky said Ukraine's actions were, quote, entirely justified. Last week, a Russian missile smashed into an apartment building in Kyiv, killing 24 people, including 3 children. As peace talks have stalled, Zelensky said Ukraine is striking Russia to force it to stop the war. Joanna Kakissis, NPR News, Kyiv.
2: This is NPR News.
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8: Stardate, May 17th. Many astronomical discoveries have come in stages, a series of aha moments where we learn more about the nature of an object. A good example is Messier 13, the Great Hercules Cluster. Under especially dark skies, it's just visible to the unaided eye, so people have known about it forever. It looks like a faint, hazy star, but during the 1700s, the cluster was discovered several times. The first discovery was made by Edmund Halley. Using a small telescope, he came across it in 1714. He described it as a little patch. Charles Messier saw it a half century later. He described it as round, beautiful, and brilliant. But, he wrote, I am sure it doesn't contain any star. He made it the 13th object in his catalog. In 1779, though, William Herschel contradicted Messier. M13 is a most beautiful cluster of stars, he wrote. Many other discoveries have followed. They've told us that M13 contains hundreds of thousands of stars packed into a tight ball. And the cluster is ancient, 12 billion years old or older. Messier 13 is 25,000 light years away. In early evening, look in the east-northeast for the Keystone of Hercules, a lopsided square of stars. M13 is between the two stars at the top of that pattern, a bit closer to the one on the left, a giant cluster that's still producing amazing discoveries. For May 17th, that's Stardate, a production of the University of Texas McDonald Observatory. I'm Billy Henry.
9: 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I'm Krista Bailey, and this is Public Radio, WPSU, heard at 91.5 in central Pennsylvania, 90.1 in the northern counties, and at 92.1 in Dubois.
0: This is Weekend Edition from NPR News. I'm Aisha Roscoe. Good morning. There was pomp, red carpets, school children waving Chinese and American flags. But were there real promises made in Beijing last week when President Trump met with China's leader Xi Jinping, a trip that was delayed because of the war with Iran? There are certainly problems for Trump on the home front, given inflation and the price of gas. Joining me now to talk about all this is NPR White House correspondent Franco Ordonez. Good morning, Franco.
10: Good morning, Aisha.
0: So dust has settled on this trip to China. The president has gotten some rest and had a big interview and posted some things on Truth Social. What's he saying that he achieved?
10: Yeah, Trump's calling it an incredible visit on his way home. He actually touted what he said were fantastic trade deals to sell American-made airplanes through Boeing and billions worth of agriculture products.
11: The farmers are going to be very happy. They're going to be buying billions of dollars of soybeans. Yeah.
10: I mean, Aisha, this was a lot riding on this trip for Trump, a meeting between the two superpowers when tensions were still very high after last year's trade war. But also because of the war in Iran, the U.S. has been pressing China to help deal with Iran and, of course, Taiwan.
0: And Trump may be saying that he's advanced U.S. interests, but there are a lot of concerns now about Taiwan. Tell us about that.
10: Yeah, a big headline out of the summit was Trump would not commit to moving forward with a multi-billion dollar arms package for Taiwan. It was really interesting because she made clear right from the start that Taiwan was his biggest priority, even warning Trump that the U.S. must handle the issue with utmost caution or risk jeopardizing relations. I mean, Trump said he'd make a decision shortly, but all the uncertainty is generating big, big concern about U.S. support for Taiwan, which is really a critical economic partner for the U.S.
0: On Iran, she did not offer Trump the lifeline that he was hoping for, right?
10: Yeah, at least not publicly, no. China did not say it was going to help put pressure on Iran. Trump said he discussed Iran with Xi and that Xi privately offered to help, but he did not say how. And Trump returns to Washington facing some big decisions on what to do on Iran. I mean, Trump is saying he won't have much more patience with Iran, and he emphasized on Air Force One that Iran's last peace offer was just unacceptable. So you can really bet there will be a lot of questions this week about the potential for military operations beginning again.
0: Before he left for Beijing, the president was asked to weigh in on to what extent Americans' financial situations were motivating him to make a deal on Iran. Here's what he said.
11: I don't think about Americans' financial situation. I don't think about anybody. I think about one thing. We cannot let Iran have a nuclear weapon. That's all.
0: That answer got a bit of blowback, and he was asked about it on Fox News. What did he say?
10: Yeah, that answer got a lot of blowback. You know, Trump's never one to back down, and he said it was, quote, a perfect statement, and that he'd say it again. I mean, he continues to insist that this is short-term pain and that Americans are fine paying more for gas and other things in order to keep Iran from having a nuclear weapon.
12: And that question was a fake question, and they didn't put my full answer. I totally care. Look, I inherited high prices.
0: Finally, Senator Bill Cassidy lost Louisiana's GOP primary yesterday, something Trump was celebrating on Truth Social last night. What does this tell us about the president's attention to the midterms?
10: Yeah, I mean, I think it just shows that despite Trump's challenges with the economy, with frustrations over the war, that he still holds tremendous control over the Republican Party. I mean, Trump never forgot, nor did he ever forgive Cassidy for voting to convict him after the January 6th riots. And Cassidy was much more of a traditional Republican, a veteran of the Senate who would sometimes go against Trump. So this is only likely to make other Republicans hesitant to criticize Trump and go against him. And it really puts another big spotlight on another GOP primary, that of Congressman Thomas Massie of Kentucky, who Trump has been aggressively targeting, very aggressively. Massey's primary is Tuesday, so that's going to be another big, big test of Trump's grip on the Republican Party. So this week is a big week for the GOP.
0: That's NPR White House correspondent Franco Ordonez. Thank you so much.
10: Thank you, Aisha.
0: It's Sunday, of course, and that means lots of Christians are praying. Some of them are at the National Mall in Washington, D.C. today for a day-long prayer event organized by the White House with private church organizations. It's called Rededicate 250. Christian groups holding days of prayer are not uncommon in the U.S., but the fact that the White House is behind today's event has plenty of folks, including the very religious, concerned. Matthew D. Taylor is an author and religious scholar currently at Georgetown University's Center on Faith and Justice. He joins us now. Good morning.
13: Good morning, Aisha.
0: So presidents attend prayer breakfasts and other administrations have commemorated days of prayer. What's different about today's event?
13: Well, part of what makes today's event so different is that it is being sponsored and even organized by the White House and by other federal agencies. So, yeah, there have been a lot of big prayer events on the National Mall, staged often by evangelicals. But those have always been outside organizations. They've sometimes invited government officials in to speak at them or be present for them. But this is different in that now you have a branch of the federal government sponsoring and upholding these narratives that these Christian nationalists have been pushing for a very long time.
0: Well, looking at this list of 20 or so faith leaders featured, there's only one non-Christian one, a senior rabbi. What does this tell us?
13: Well, this is typical of the way that the Trump administration has operated so far. They'll sometimes have a slight veneer of being interreligious or interfaith by including maybe one or two rabbis. But and often these organized events are centered around evangelicals as well. I think there are two Catholics on the program for today. Both the rabbi and the two Catholic speakers today are both part of Trump's Religious Liberty Commission. So in some ways, there's kind of a tokenization of other forms of Christianity, other religions. But the central narrative today is an evangelical narrative. The vast majority of the speakers are evangelical. And this type of event kind of tries to enshrine certain evangelical tropes and narratives about American history that don't really bear much evidence from actual history.
0: Well, talk to me about that. Like, what is the overarching ideology of the featured speakers here? And what is their view of America and, quote, you know, the church or Christianity writ large?
13: Their view is that the United States is a Christian nation, that it was founded as a Christian nation, and that even the title of the event, right, Rededicate, there's a built-in assumption that the nation was once dedicated to God. And because they're doing it on the 250th anniversary, I think they're very strongly implying that it was dedicated in 1776. In reality, the era of the founding fathers was a very secular era. It was very much influenced by the Enlightenment. And most of the founding fathers were very much shaped by that kind of Enlightenment philosophy, and that's why they talked about ideas like the separation of church and state or the disestablishment of religion. In fact, the founding of the U.S. was a grand experiment in separating religion out from the functioning and identity of the state. That was, the founding fathers had seen what had happened in Europe as you had these various forms of Protestantism and Catholicism try to become the ideologies of different nations in Europe and then persecute other Christians, not to mention Jews and Muslims and atheists. What? And they wanted to create a gap between the state and the church so that religion could flourish.
0: Well, can I ask you, does this view of the U.S. as a Christian nation, does that allow for other religions to thrive in this country? Saying, like, if these faith leaders were to have their way, would you have a religiously diverse country?
13: Well, and this is the problem, because Donald Trump, while he might not be particularly religious, has surrounded himself by people who are quite extreme in their views on Christian nationalism. And when you listen to things that Pete Hegseth and Paula White and some of these other religious figures that surround Trump are saying, no, I don't think that other religions would be able to flourish in their ideal America. They want the country to be centered around Christianity. And if you look at a lot of the things that the Trump administration has done so far, they are offering special privileges and protections to Christians. They have an anti-Christian bias task force. There even are bombing missions going on in Nigeria today that are explicitly saying that they are used to protect Christians in Nigeria.
0: Can I ask you just very quickly, I mean, because American evangelicals are such a part of Trump's base, is this more of a campaign rally or is it a religious gathering? How do you draw the distinction?
13: I think it's a religious gathering, and I think it's an effort to substantiate some of these pseudo claims of history that have been put forward by evangelicals and to give it a government flourish of approval and a stamp of officiality that they have not had before.
0: Well, thank you so much. That's religious scholar Matthew D. Taylor. Thank you so much for speaking with us today.
13: Thank you.

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1: 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And here's your forecast for central and northern Pennsylvania. Today it's Sunday, and it'll be partly sunny with a chance of some late afternoon showers. Highs in the mid to low 80s. Overnight tonight, chance of showers persists with lows in the low 60s. And on Monday, it will be mostly sunny and hot. Highs around 90. Currently, it's 68 in State College and Mill Hall, 60 in Tyrone, 65 in Bradford.
2: I'm Windsor Johnston with these headlines. Louisiana Senator Bill Cassidy has lost his Republican primary after President Trump backed one of his challengers. Cassidy had faced backlash from Trump supporters after voting to remove the president following the January 6th attack on the U.S. Capitol. The Long Island Railroad strike is continuing after contract talks failed over the weekend. Limited shuttle buses are running as officials urge commuters to work from home if possible heading into Monday morning. Gas prices in the U.S. are climbing again ahead of Memorial Day. AAA says the national average for regular gas is now above $4.50 a gallon amid higher oil prices and tensions in the Middle East. I'm Windsor Johnston, NPR News in Washington.
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3: This is Weekend Edition from NPR News. I'm Aisha Roscoe. When you fill up your car, what comes out of the pump is usually not just gasoline. It's a mix that includes ethanol, a biofuel made from corn. Usually that mix is 10% ethanol, 90% gasoline. But there's a push to boost that to 15% ethanol called E15. Backers say that would help American farmers who are struggling right now. And they say it would make gas cheaper. Last week, the U.S. House passed a bill that would allow E15 year-round and nationwide. Joining us now is Elizabeth Elkin. She's a reporter at Bloomberg who covers biofuels. Thank you for being here.
4: Hi, thanks for having me.
3: So, obviously, the idea of cheaper gas sounds pretty great right now, but would more ethanol in gas actually bring down prices?
4: Yeah, it's a great question. Biofuels advocates say it will. They say that because ethanol is currently cheaper than gasoline, because of all of the things going on in the world, right, that increasing the amount of ethanol sold will ease those costs for consumers. When you go to put gas in your car, if you're at a station that sells E15, you'll see that the sticker price is probably significantly cheaper than other types of gas. So that gives the biofuels advocates some weight. But it is a little bit more complicated than just sticker price at the pump, right? So federal law requires refiners to blend a certain amount of biofuels into gasoline and diesel every year. That's been around for decades. It was put in place to build up domestic demand for biofuels and to support like rural communities where farmers live. Smaller refiners are exposed to high costs of complying with obligations to blend. It's an enormous expense for some refiners, and they say that rising costs to comply with that program, which is just rising, you know, amounts of biofuels that they need to blend, means higher costs for consumers overall.
3: Okay. But is there a neutral source who could tell us, is it going to bring down costs or not? Do we know?
4: I think it's really hard to tell. I mean, the other thing here is that if we're looking for an immediate solution to gas prices, even if it passes the Senate, even if the president signs it, you're not immediately going to see E15 at all of these gas stations that didn't previously sell it, because there are a lot of gas stations that will need to put in new equipment. Some of it, it's as simple as, like, we're going to switch out the sticker on the pump, right? But some of it is literally you have to put in new tanks, and that's very, very expensive.
3: So it's a lot of questions about how this is all going to work out. That's what it seems like.
4: That's exactly right. And it's very, very complicated. And the general consumer has no idea what E15 even is, right? Yes. And so it's interesting. I mean, I don't know about you, but when I open like Facebook right now, I am just getting so many ads for E15. I have people screenshot ads for E15 and send them to me, which is not something you normally see on this beat.
3: Well, what about the impact for farmers? Obviously, they've been facing higher costs due to tariffs and the war in Iran, and there have been problems with exports. How much would E15 help farmers?
4: Farmers think that it will significantly help them. Corn farmers in particular. Corn is the most widely planted crop in the U.S., and corn farmers are experiencing huge ballooning crop sizes, so they've got a lot more corn than they used to, right? And then they're looking for new sources of demand. You need to sell it to someone. And so they see E15 because it's a higher content of ethanol, so that means more corn goes into it, right? They see that as a huge source of potential demand for them at this time when we're seeing, like you said, the rising cost of everything from, you know, diesel for their tractors or fertilizer. I mean, you see news headlines everywhere about fertilizer prices skyrocketing, and these farmers, they need something to help them.
3: So this has passed the House, but where do things stand with the Senate and with President Trump?
4: Yeah, so it passed the House in a really interesting vote. You know, I think this is one of the few things that I see where you get support from a lot of Republicans and Democrats, right? Mm-hmm. Because you've got farm state Democrats who want to support their farmers, who are hearing from corn farmers, we need E15. We've needed E15 for, you know, they've been working on this for a decade. And then you've got some Republicans who are opposing this legislation because it would cut relief for small refineries. So then that would hurt communities that rely on them. President Trump has repeatedly said that he is pro E15. You know, farmers are a really important base for him, and he really wants to show support for those farmers. So it is unclear whether it would pass the Senate, but the president has said that he supports E15.
3: That was Elizabeth Elkin, biofuels reporter with Bloomberg. Thank you so much for joining us.
4: Thanks so much.
3: It's graduation season at colleges all over the country, and fresh grads will soon be able to flex their academic credentials. Although, maybe people only do that in the movies.
5: Willie is my professional name. Indiana.
6: Hey, lady, you call him Dr. Jones.
7: My professional name.
3: That's Harrison Ford as Indiana Jones. Sorry, Dr. Jones. Ford threw on a cap and gown last week and addressed the class of 2026 at Arizona State University. The school gave the 83-year-old actor an honorary doctorate of arts and humane letters. He told ASU grads about a drama class he took for an easy A back in his days at Ripon College.
8: My classmates were people I had previously discounted as geeks and misfits. But I soon realized I was a geek and a misfit.
3: Ford got the A in drama, although he never actually finished his degree in philosophy. He had discovered his passion for acting. He used his ASU speech, as so many commencement speakers do, to marvel at the world young people are inheriting and to encourage them to make it better.
8: Because the world you're stepping into, the world my generation left you, is a real mess.
3: Ford's rousing speech had the thousands in attendance on their feet, especially as he defended the environment and the rights of indigenous peoples. This generation has far more power than you realize, he said.
9: Congratulations. Go change the world.
3: The Trump administration has ramped up immigration enforcement across the country. Researchers and healthcare workers say this is creating a mental health crisis in immigrant communities. Data from one primary care clinic in Los Angeles, shared exclusively with NPR, shows a sharp rise in anxiety, depression, and suicidal thoughts among patients. NPR's Ritu Chatterjee reports.
10: When patients come to Zocalo Health for any kind of care, they also get screened for their mental health. Sophia Pages oversees behavioral health services at Zocalo, which serves Latino families on Medicaid. In 2025, Immigration Enforcement Agents, or ICE, began raiding farms and neighborhoods in the Los Angeles area. Since then, Pages and her colleagues have seen a spike in severe emotional distress.
11: What this means is that more than half of the patients we screened had anxiety that was severe enough to interfere with their daily life. And nearly three quarters were experiencing depression at a level that made them get through the day a struggle.
10: And nearly one in eight individuals was struggling with thoughts of suicide.
11: What seemed to sit underneath it for many patients was this profound sense of helplessness.
10: Patients said no matter how careful they are by changing their routines or staying home more, they feel like they can't protect themselves or their families.
11: And that loss of control was deeply destabilizing and can intensify depression, trauma-related distress, and suicidal thinking.
10: A significant number of patients have past traumas from their home country and on their journey to the U.S. Patients like Esperanza.
12: Soy la señora Esperanza. Tengo 29 años.
10: She's a 29-year-old living in King City and is from Oaxaca, Mexico. She's a mother of two boys, an 11-year-old and a 9-month-old. Her baby babbles away in the background as Esperanza talks to me on the phone. She asked NPR to use her first name only because she fears talking to the press could harm the process of seeking asylum for her and her family.
12: Yo trabajaba de becaria directo con el gobierno allá en México.
10: Back in Mexico, Esperanza says she worked for the local government as a social worker. Her husband worked as a farmer and made mezcal, a spirit from the agave plant. But life was getting increasingly unsafe. A local cartel made them pay a fee to farm their own land and kept demanding that her husband do drug runs for them. When things started to get really bad, she says, they grabbed their stuff and headed to the U.S.-Mexico border, taking care not to be seen or followed on their journey. The stress and trauma of it all has left Esperanza struggling. She developed insomnia, she says, and was feeling anxious all the time, having palpitations, getting clammy. It was affecting her daily life, her role as a mother. When ICE began conducting raids in and around Los Angeles last year, Esperanza's symptoms worsened. When she had to go to immigration court, she felt overwhelmed with fears. What if they sent her back to Mexico? What if her kids got left behind? What would happen to them? She says these fears have also plagued her 11-year-old. His anxiety has made him cling to her, refusing to let her go anywhere without him.
12: Voy contigo, mami, porque si no, se agarra la migración, pues a mí también me van a agarrar, me da miedo de...
10: She says he worries about ICE taking her away, saying that if he's with her when that happens, at least they'll be together. Ariana Hoyt is a pediatric psychologist at Nationwide Children's Hospital in Columbus, Ohio. She says those are expected reactions from a child in his circumstances.
13: So when a parent is stressed, a child is going to feel that, even if a parent is trying to protect their child.
10: And some families have mixed immigration status.
13: And if you're a mixed documentation family, most children are very aware of that and live in that fear of what can happen to my parent. Or we know some parents have already been removed from the home.
10: A recent study in the New England Journal of Medicine concluded that the Trump administration's immigration crackdown has become a toxic stress for children that's likely to leave a lasting impact on their developmental, physical, and mental health.
13: Children who experience a parent's deportation, our research shows that it's more than double the odds of developing PTSD.
10: And Howitt says the effects extend well beyond the kids directly affected.
13: Children in those communities are also at higher risk and also report depression, anxiety, and trauma-like symptoms.
10: That can manifest as physical symptoms like belly aches, headaches, changes in sleep and appetite, or show up in kids' behaviors.
13: You see kids become more clingy, very anxious and worried. They can become quieter, withdrawn socially. They don't want to do things that they typically do.
10: In the Los Angeles area, the therapists at Zocalo Health, who only see adults, have been busy supporting patients like Esperanza. She says therapy has helped her a lot. It's helped with her sense of self-worth and with her panic attacks. Esperanza says she now regularly uses the tools her therapist taught her to calm herself when anxious, like breathing exercises, music, baking. She's also joined a local church and is finding community and strength there. Esperanza says these days she's able to venture out of her house, take walks, and talk to other people. And she's teaching her newfound skills to her husband and son so they too can cope better with their circumstances. Ritu Chatterjee, NPR News.
3: If you or anyone you know is thinking of suicide or hurting themselves, text or call 988. Press 2 to speak to a counselor in Spanish. You're listening to Weekend Edition from NPR News. This year, the American West saw a warmer and largely snowless winter. That means grizzly bears are coming out earlier than usual. And more humans are coming out to see them, creating so-called bear jams. Rubbernecking tourists, photographers, and hikers causing traffic while gawking at the grizzlies. Carrie Gunther is the bear management biologist at Yellowstone National Park. He joins us now to explain. Welcome.
14: Hello, and I'm happy to be here.
3: Grizzly bears are out a little early this year. What has that looked like at Yellowstone so far?
14: Well, we saw our first grizzly bear in January, and then we didn't see another grizzly bear till early March. We've seen quite a bit of grizzly bear activity since then. They habituate to the presence of park visitors, with hundreds of park visitors parking and watching them from the roadside. Last year, we set a new record high for bear jams. We had over 1,500 of them. And so part of that is our bear population is increasing slightly, and our human visitor population is increasing significantly. So we're having more and more people, which leads to more and more bear jams.
3: Is it a problem that people do this?
14: Yeah, anytime a bear is foraging in the roadside meadow, people will stop to watch and photograph. They're really not causing problems other than the traffic jam. So it's really more of a people management problem than a bear management problem. So it's a big challenge for us just to make sure that people don't approach these bears too closely or throw food to those bears. So we're worried about visitor safety, and we're also worried about the safety of the bear, because if they feed the bear or the bear ends up injuring somebody, then we might have to take management action against the bear. So we're trying to keep both bears and people safe.
3: Grizzlies are a protected endangered species. You're trying to keep the humans safe and the bears safe. Two hikers were mauled at Yellowstone earlier this month. As more people take to the trails, what should they know safety-wise if they do come across a bear or a bear jam?
14: Never really had anybody injured at a bear jam in modern times.
3: Mm-hmm.
14: Back in that earlier history of the park, when people were feeding bears along the road, we averaged 48 bear-inflicted human injuries per year. But now that we no longer allow feeding roadside bears, we haven't had a single injury. When you're hiking, you're more likely then to have a surprise encounter with a bear in the backcountry that's not so habituated to people. And so what we recommend is, first of all, you really need to be vigilant, you know, be alert, make noise when hiking in the backcountry, to help forewarn the bear of your presence. We also recommend that you hike in groups of three or more people. So almost all the injuries that we see in the backcountry are solo hikers, people hiking by themselves, or people hiking in just a party of two. We also recommend that people carry bear spray. If you have an encounter with a bear, you slowly back away to put space between you and that bear, because a lot of times that will diffuse the situation. And if the bear does charge at you after the encounter, then we recommend you just stand your ground, and as the bear charges, use your bear spray. By standing your ground, most of the time that bear is going to veer off to the side or stop short, and it's not going to make contact. However, if you do have a surprise encounter, the bear charges and makes contact, then we recommend that you play dead. By playing dead, most of the time, you'll receive only very minor injuries.
3: That's Carrie Gunther, bear biologist at Yellowstone National Park. Thank you so much for joining us.
14: Thank you.

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2: On the next Living on Earth, concerned residents of the most wooded county in England secure a legal win that is blocking new oil and gas developments in the UK.
3: We're in a climate emergency. 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
4: I'm Windsor Johnston with these headlines. Louisiana Senator Bill Cassidy has lost his Republican primary contest to a Trump-backed challenger. Cassidy had broken with many Republicans when he voted to convict President Trump after the January 6th insurrection. Thousands of people are gathering on Washington, D.C.'s National Mall today for a large prayer and worship gathering. The event is tied to the nation's upcoming 250th anniversary celebration. The World Health Organization has declared the Ebola outbreak in the Democratic Republic of Congo and Uganda a public health emergency of international concern. Health officials say there are now more than 300 suspected cases and at least 88 deaths linked to the outbreak. I'm Windsor Johnston, NPR News in Washington.
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0: This is Weekend Edition from NPR News. I'm Aisha Roscoe, and it's time to play the puzzle. Joining us, as always, is Will Shortz. He's puzzle editor of the New York Times and puzzle master of Weekend Edition. How's it going, Will?
6: I am great. How are you, Aisha?
0: I'm really good, actually. Will you please remind us of last week's challenge?
6: Yes, it came from Joshua Green of Columbia, Maryland. I said, think of a popular film franchise with many sequels. Hidden in consecutive letters inside its name is a place mentioned multiple times in the Bible. I said, replace that place with a single letter, and you'll name a Major League Baseball team. What franchise and team are these? Well, the film franchise is the Avengers. Inside that name is Heaven. Change Heaven to the letter I, and you get Tigers, as in Detroit Tigers.
0: There were over 400 correct entries this week, and our winner is Aaron Kellier of Silver Spring, Maryland. This is why I might sound a little different, because I'm usually in here by myself, but she's in the studio with us today. Congratulations, Erin.
7: Thank you. Thank you very much. I'm excited to be here.
0: Yeah, so how did you figure out this week's answer?
7: I'm a big fan of a spreadsheet.
0: Okay.
7: So I did my long list of franchises, and I separated it out so it was one letter per cell, and it just jumped out at me once I did that.
0: And your husband is here. He's not in the studio. He's in the control room supporting you and rooting you on, but you two usually do it together?
7: We do. We listen to it in the car every Sunday morning on the way to our favorite coffee shop, and then we work it alone for a couple of days, and by Wednesday, if one or the other hasn't figured it out, we start giving each other hints.
0: This is your first time winning. Has he ever won?
7: No, it is our first time. It's okay. My first time to win, and I'm one of those people who almost missed the phone call.
0: Oh, really?
7: So,
0: oh, my goodness.
7: Yep.
0: Well, I am glad that you picked up the phone. So what do you do when you're not playing the puzzle?
7: So I do operation and financial compliance for an agricultural trade association.
0: Okay. Well, I got to say, I know you're ready to play the puzzle. We're both going to be in here. You got your notebook? Okay. I got my notebook. I got to ask you, are you ready to play the puzzle?
7: I'm as ready as I'm going to be.
0: All right. Take it away, Will.
6: All right, Aaron, this is going to be good. And Aisha, today's puzzle is a good two-person puzzle. I'm going to name two things in the same category. You tell me the only other thing in that category that fits between my two things alphabetically. For example, if I said blue and indigo, you would say green, because blue and indigo are colors of the rainbow, and the only other one that fits there alphabetically is green.
7: Okay.
0: Okay.
6: Here's number one, Sunday, Tuesday.
7: Thursday.
6: Thursday is it. Good job. Africa, Asia.
7: Australia. No.
6: Nope.
7: Antarctica.
6: Antarctica is it. Blitzen, Cupid.
7: Comet.
0: Yes.
6: Comet. Good job. Adverb, interjection.
7: Adjective.
6: Nope, that's before.
7: Oh, adverb.
6: Adverb. It's a part of speech with a lot of short words.
7: Conjunctions.
0: Yes.
6: Conjunction. That's you what got I was, it.
0: Yes.
6: Ballroom, conservatory.
7: Not the library.
0: Not the library. They got
6: there would be a big table in the middle of the room.
0: Oh, billiards.
7: Yes,
6: billiard
7: the billiard room.
6: Good job.
7: Yes.
6: French Open, Wimbledon.
7: I don't know the tennis tournaments.
6: Oh, what's the big one in New York?
0: U.S.? No, U.S.?
6: That's it.
0: U.S.
6: U.S. Open.
0: U.S. Open.
6: Yes.
0: Open. Okay.
6: How about Labor Day, Memorial Day?
0: No, that wouldn't work. And then,
6: every year in January.
0: It's to for someone, right?
6: So yes.
0: MLK Day.
7: Oh, MLK.
6: Martin
0: yeah.
6: Luther King Jr. Day, yes. How about Deep Space Nine, Next Generation?
7: So Star Trek Deep Space Nine.
6: And it's the name of the starship in the middle of that's the centerpiece of the show.
0: Oh.
7: Enterprise.
6: Enterprise, the Star Trek Enterprises, right? Triangle, trumpet.
7: Trombone.
6: Trombone is it. Belarus, Belize.
0: What's another?
6: It's a country in Europe. And you know the
7: Belgium.
6: First three letters. Belgium, is it?
7: Okay.
6: And your last one is Luke Matthew.
7: Okay. I should get this one.
0: John.
6: Nope, that's before
7: Matthew,
6: Luke.
7: Mark. Oh.
6: You
7: Matthew.
6: Just said
7: Mark.
6: It. Good job.
0: Oh, my goodness. That was trickier than it seemed.
7: It's a lot easier when you're sitting in the car on the way to the coffee shop.
0: How do you feel?
7: I'm glad that it was a lot of fun.
0: Yes, yes. So for playing our puzzle today, you'll get a weekend edition lapel pin as well as puzzle books and games. You can read all about it at npr.org/puzzle. And Aaron, what member station do you listen to?
7: WAMU.
0: Yes, I do too. That's Aaron Kellier of Silver Spring, Maryland. Thank you so much for playing the puzzle.
7: Thank you. And thank you for having me here in the studios. This was a lot of fun.
0: Okay, Will, what's next week's challenge?
6: Yes, it comes from Joseph Young of St. Cloud, Minnesota. Name a famous actor of the past, seven-letter first name and seven-letter last name. Remove three consecutive letters from his last name, and the remaining letters in order will be the well-known lead character from a long-running series of films. What actor and character are these? So again, famous actor of the past, 7-7, drop three consecutive letters from his last name, and the remaining letters in order will be the well-known lead character from a long-running series of films. What actor and character are these?
0: When you have the answer, go to our website, npr.org/puzzle, to submit your response. Just fill out the form on the puzzle page. Remember, just one entry, please. Our deadline for entries this week is Thursday, May 21st at 3 p.m. Eastern. Don't forget to include a phone number where we can reach you. If you're the winner, we'll give you a call. And if you pick up the phone, you'll get to play on the air with the puzzle editor of the New York Times and puzzle master of Weekend Edition, Will Shorts. Thank you, Will.
6: Thank you, Aisha.
0: For many of us, childhood was defined by the celebrities we loved. There's one singer who I was absolutely obsessed with in my middle school days, Maya. She could sing and dance, and she was cool and popular. All the things I was not. But her music made me feel like I was that girl.
8: Superstar. That is what you are. Coming from afar.
0: that's her 1998 hit, Ghetto Superstar. Since Maya released her self-titled debut album that same year, she's won a Grammy and many other awards, received critical acclaim for her music videos, and has sold millions of albums globally. Her newest and latest album is called Retrospect.
8: Let's do it!
9: You know that I'm a classy lady, but I just gotta keep it real.
0: Maya joins me in the studio now. Welcome to the program.
10: Hello there. How are you today?
0: I am very well, and very well because we are in the studio together. Oh my goodness.
10: Thank you so much for having me.
0: I am so glad you came in. Your new album has this strong like 70s, 80s vibe, which is like my type of vibe. What made you want to look back on that period for inspiration?
10: The music that I grew up on, it's the music I fell in love with. And to be able to create freely from that place is pure magic. My dad, he's a musician.
0: Mm-hmm.
10: He's a singer.
0: Mm-hmm.
10: I watched musicians in my living room rehearse R&B, soul, and funk music my entire childhood into my teen years. My dad still performs to this day, so he was my very first inspiration, and I would just have a good old party.
0: Yeah, because that's what I said. I literally, in my notes, when I was listening to it, I said, this is someone who is partying and like...
10: and bringing some personality and joy and fun. You know, I miss those real moments in my childhood where you're getting together with your entire family, whether it's outside or indoors.
0: Yes.
10: And the laughter, the children's laughter, the adults' laughter. I really value those experiences. It's priceless.
0: You're DC girl, DC native. What was it like for you growing up? You're a young biracial girl. Like, you know, what was that like?
10: Little Maya was just very free. Wild hair, don't care.
0: Yeah.
10: Until others started telling me something was wrong with me. And so then I began to become confused. And I think because my dad was a history major and he kind of described to us very early on the ignorance of the world, the division of the world and where that came from, it allowed me to have an understanding and a perspective that nothing was actually wrong with me. So now I walk in confidence, embracing all of who I am and understanding that I want to, in my mission, always bring people together and lead with love. Be very, very aware of what the right side of history is and what the truth is.

0: this record featuring 21 Savage gives feminine.
1: Yes.
0: It gives masculine, yes. But it also gives old school and current. And I actually heard him on it with a new approach on what this current generation would say based on their perspective of a relationship and what they might be going through and how they deal with it. That's really interesting to me.

0: talking about love and all these things. Now, I have to say, like, you have been around a long time, but we don't know a lot of your business.
1: No.
0: Right? We don't know. Like, how do you do that? Because in this,
1: I learned early.
0: How did you learn that?
1: I learned early by the birth of a lot of gossip sites in the midst of me becoming a young woman. And I quickly realized also the sexism in society. Anytime that you're seen with a man or even doing a collaboration with someone.
0: Yes, they think that you're
1: the
0: dating.
1: The assumption is more than dating.
0: Oh, well, more than that. Well, yes, more
1: and
0: than dating.
1: As a female, you're criticized. And so with millions watching, of course, and judgment and hearing and seeing so many different comments and also people actually believing the narrative.
0: Yeah.
1: That can affect how you protect you, your mentality, your safety. I'm very aware of how cruel the world can be.
0: Talk to me about Prince, because I understand that he was instrumental in you thinking about yourself as an independent artist. And there's a song called Masterpiece on this album that I felt like really channeled the Prince vibe.

0: Okay, yeah. So how did Prince help develop your artistry? And I was hearing correctly, right?
1: That was Prince. Yeah. I mean, he's all over this album with the Minneapolis sound. Yeah.
0: What was it about him particularly that you loved, that you wanted to pay a little homage to?
1: He's everything. Every single personality. He could get very, very deep with how he's feeling emotionally on a song. He could talk about controversial, societal, political aspects of the world. And an amazing, engaging performer, whether it's how he's holding his mic, how he's stroking his hair, how he's looking at someone, eye contact, in the audience. Every moment matters. And that's someone that I just love to watch over and over and over again and study. But he's a musical genius as well.
0: Well, you know, like, you haven't aged, right? People that you have not, and I'm sitting here beside you, just gorgeous, body, yaddy, yaddy. How do you do it? Like, how? Because we need tips.
1: I don't know what y'all are talking about right now because I see myself every day. That's one thing. Yes, I am aging, ladies, and I'm loving it. So let's switch that narrative.
0: Okay.
1: Age is not a bad thing.
0: No.
1: I'm embracing every womanly curve.
0: Yeah.
1: Every gravity drop.
0: Yeah.
1: Because it's real.
0: Yeah.
1: But I'm here and I'm blessed to be alive. Amen. And I'm looking forward to getting all the grays. I think it's beautiful. Age.
0: That was Maya. Her new album is Retrospect. We're so glad to have you.
1: It was a pleasure.

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5: From NPR News in Washington, D.C., this is Weekend Edition. I'm Aisha Roscoe. Good morning. Senator Bill Cassidy lost the Louisiana Republican primary on Saturday. President Trump had endorsed his competitor. We'll have the latest. And a medical condition affecting 10 to 13% of women is getting a new name. Find out why PCOS is becoming PMOS. Plus, we talk to the director and one of the stars of the new movie, Is God Is.
6: Sometimes people get away with terrible things because there is something charming or appealing about them.
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7: Live from NPR News in Washington, I'm Windsor Johnston. Louisiana Senator Bill Cassidy has lost his bid for a third term in office. NPR's Matt Bloom reports Cassidy was one of seven Republicans who voted to convict President Trump after the January 6th insurrection.
8: Cassidy's critiques of Trump put him at odds with the president. In response, Trump endorsed Julia Letlow, a U.S. representative and MAGA loyalist, in Louisiana's Republican primary on Saturday. Letlow came just shy of a majority vote needed to avoid a runoff.
9: I will crisscross all across the state yet again, fighting for families. I want our country to be safe. I'm so grateful to President Trump and all he has done.
8: The election result is another victory for President Trump, who has put Republican loyalty to the test on the ballot so far this year. Letlow, who came first in Saturday's primary, will face Louisiana State Treasurer John Fleming in the runoff on June 27th. Matt Bloom, NPR News, New Orleans.
7: In a post on social media, President Trump called it a big night in politics. Time is running out to register to vote in this year's primary elections in some states. NPR's Hansi Lowong reports these states are getting ready to hold their primaries next month.
10: Eligible voters in South Dakota who want to cast ballots in the state's June 2nd primary have until Monday to register in person or get in their mail-in application. South Dakota is one of the few states that do not offer online voter registration. That is available to eligible voters in Oklahoma, where the deadline is Friday for signing up online or in person and getting mail-in applications locations postmarked. Mail and online voter registration is also ending soon in California, Iowa, and Maine. But eligible voters still have time to register in person leading up to and on the day of California and Iowa's primaries on June 2nd and Maine's primary on June 9th. If you've already registered to vote, you may want to go to your state election official's website and check your status. Eligible voters can sometimes be removed from lists, especially if they move, change their name, or haven't voted in a while. Anzila Wong, NPR News.
7: The World Health Organization has declared an Ebola outbreak in the Democratic Republic of Congo a public health emergency of international concern. The first Ebola-related death was confirmed in neighboring Uganda. Virologist Jason Kindertruck tells the BBC the case fatality rates appears to be lower than earlier outbreaks, but there's still cause for concern.
11: Not as high as what we've seen with other Ebola virus outbreaks, with other Ebola virus species, but it's the extraordinary number of cases that we've seen in such a short period of time. So there's a real need right now to figure out how many people have been not diagnosed yet, how far the virus has reached, and how quickly this can get contained.
7: Health officials say nearly 90 suspected deaths have been recorded so far. About 300 cases have been reported. This is NPR News.
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13: This is Bird Note. On the Gulf of Mexico, a long, low sandbar marks the entrance to a protected expanse of water, a lagoon. Small fish dart across the lagoon, riffling the ankle-deep water. A reddish egret waits, watching alertly. The reddish egret, a particularly glamorous heron, is named for the ruffled plumes of its long neck, which gleam like burnished copper. The egret stands nearly 3 feet tall, on lanky, cobalt blue legs. Its bill, a long pink dagger, is tipped in black. Exquisite, yes, but reddish egrets are best known for their startling antics in capturing fish. When fishing, the egret sprints across the lagoon, weaving left and right, simultaneously flicking its broad wings in and out while stabbing into the water with its bill. Fish, startled at the egret's crazed movements, become targets of that pink dagger. This is just one of the reddish egret's several fishing tactics. At times, the bird will raise its wings forward over its head, creating a shadow on the water. It then freezes in this position for minutes. Fish swim in, attracted by a patch of shade, and, well, you know the rest. For Bird Note, I'm Michael Stein. 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
5: This is Weekend Edition from NPR News. I'm Aisha Roscoe. Good morning. It's primary time this midterm election year, and southern states are in the spotlight. In a moment, we'll talk about the contest in Georgia this week. But first, to Louisiana, where U.S. Senator Bill Cassidy lost the GOP primary yesterday. In 2021, Cassidy voted to convict President Trump and remove him from office after the insurrection at the U.S. Capitol. And the president never forgot that. Trump endorsed one of Cassidy's challengers, Congresswoman Julia Letlow. She and another ally of the president, Republican John Fleming, will advance to the runoff election. Here's Senator Cassidy speaking last night.
14: And let me just set the record straight. Our country is not about one individual. It is about the welfare of all Americans, and it is about our Constitution.
5: Drew Hawkins with the Gulf States Newsroom joins us now from New Orleans. Good morning.
15: Hi, Aisha.
5: Let's start with Senator Cassidy's loss. What does this say about President Trump's sway with voters in Louisiana?
15: Well, I'd say it definitely confirms the president's influence is still strong with Republican voters. Of course, you know, Cassidy was under a lot of heat for his vote to convict President Trump in 2021. And on Election Day, Trump posted to Truth Social calling Cassidy a disloyal disaster and a sleaze bag who was bad for Louisiana. I think it is also worth pointing out that this is not just Louisiana. Earlier this month, on May 5th, Trump endorsed challengers to Republican state senators in Indiana who there voted against redistricting. Most of them lost their seats, too.
5: Well, it's not over in Louisiana. The race now goes to a runoff with two Trump-aligned candidates. What can we expect to see there?
15: Well, in a way, I think one thing we can expect to see is basically like a Trump-off. You know, which candidate can most closely align themselves with the president? Of course, as you mentioned, Julia Letlow was endorsed by President Trump. Her campaign did not respond to my request for interviews or statements, but Trump's endorsement has really been the centerpiece of her campaign. I did talk with John Fleming earlier this week. He served in the Trump administration in the president's first term, and he said he believed he was pushed out of President Trump's orbit, so he wasn't able to access or talk with the president before he gave his endorsement. Here's how he put it.
16: I tried for several months, and I could not get anyone to allow me to speak with him.
15: Fleming says he's been one of Trump's earliest supporters, and his agenda is right in line with the president's.
5: Another notable thing about the primaries yesterday, we know U.S. House races were postponed. Governor Jeff Landry made that change earlier this month so that state lawmakers could redraw congressional maps after the Supreme Court weakened the Voting Rights Act. What were you hearing from voters about their experiences?
15: I mean, the word of the day is definitely confusion. Lots and lots of confusion. I talked to voters who said their ballots didn't match their neighbors' ballots. Some people had the congressional race that was rescheduled on their ballots and some didn't. Some were missing some of the statewide amendments that should have been on their ballots. And I even talked to a few who couldn't vote in their own party's primary at all. It wasn't there, or the machine wouldn't allow them to select a candidate. And the Louisiana Democratic Party's office said that their phones were ringing off the hook all day. Hundreds of calls with people saying that they were having trouble voting. Here's Executive Director Darius Lannis.
17: Some people who are asking to get the Democratic ballot are being denied, but they're saying that they can vote in the Republican ballot. That, to me, is fraudulent. It is voter suppression, and it is voter intimidation.
15: And Lannis says that they're gathering information, and he wouldn't be surprised if there are lawsuits because of these irregularities. And Aisha, one last thing I'd like to mention is that on Tuesday, voters in Alabama may experience some of this same confusion. The governor there has also rescheduled some U.S. House races in order to redistrict the state's congressional maps. So it'll be interesting to see how these back-to-back primaries shake out.
5: That's Drew Hawkins with the Gulf States Newsroom. Thanks so much for speaking with us today.
15: Thank you, Aisha.
5: And now to another southern state with nationally significant politics, Georgia. Tuesday's primary elections there will determine which Republican will face incumbent John Ossoff in a competitive U.S. Senate matchup. There's also an open governor's race, and Democrats hope to ride a turnout and enthusiasm advantage to flip two state Supreme Court seats this week. NPR political reporter Stephen Fowler is based in Atlanta and joins us now. Welcome.
18: Good morning.
5: So let's start with the U.S. Senate race. John Ossoff is the most vulnerable incumbent Democrat on the ballot this fall. How's the Republican race shaping up?
18: There are three main candidates. You've got Georgia Congressman Mike Collins and Buddy Carter, and Derek Dooley, son of the famous University of Georgia football coach Vince Dooley. Collins leads in fundraising and polling, but Dooley has the financial and campaign backing of Governor Brian Kemp. It's notable that President Trump hasn't weighed in here yet, but it's likely because this race will head to a runoff.
5: Georgia has Democratic senators, but a Republican governor. What do we need to know about the race to replace Brian Kemp?
18: It's wide open. It's expensive. For Republicans, you had Trump-backed Lieutenant Governor Burt Jones, who has seemed to have things locked up against the sitting Attorney General Chris Carr and Secretary of State Brad Raffensperger. Until a few months ago, that's when billionaire healthcare executive Rick Jackson jumped into the race. He spent more than $100 million of his own money into this race, which is also likely headed to a runoff. And on the Democratic side, you've got people like former Atlanta Mayor Keisha Lance Bottoms, a former Republican turned Democrat Jeff Duncan, a state senator Jason Estevez, and several other candidates who are staking out different lanes for voters. And again, that race is also likely headed to a runoff.
5: So with so many races likely going to a runoff, is there anything that will be decided this week?
18: You've got a pair of nonpartisan state Supreme Court seats. Democrats are running as a ticket here and really pushing the importance of those positions, especially in the wake of that Supreme Court decision that gutted the Voting Rights Act, and because Governor Kemp announced this week that Georgia lawmakers will head back to the state capitol and redraw the political maps for 2028, a day after next month's runoffs. This is done in anticipation of a possible Democratic governor in the state after November.
5: We've heard about several southern states upending their primary calendars to redraw maps to favor Republicans. Why is Georgia an outlier here?
18: For starters, when that Supreme Court decision came out, you already had a ton of people in Georgia that had cast their ballots, and the election was well underway. And if you look at the current House map in Georgia, it's pretty efficient for Republicans, meaning if there was a blue wave type environment, there still really isn't a competitive race on the ballot this November. And speaking of a blue wave, Aisha, when early voting ended Friday in Georgia, Democrats noted a rising wave of enthusiasm, and they have a 15% advantage over Republicans and people that have voted so far.
5: And it's not just Georgia. You've been reporting that Democratic enthusiasm in primaries so far this year is up. What do you make of that?
18: You've got red states, blue states, and purple ones like Georgia, where there are more people backing Democrats and fewer people backing Republicans compared to the last midterms. And this matches polling that NPR and other places that have done that finds there's a lot of people that don't like the National Democratic Party brand, but they will show up to vote for Democrats in large numbers because they're also not happy with the Republican Party and President Trump's second term agenda.
5: That's NPR's Stephen Fowler in Atlanta. Thank you so much.
18: Thank you.
5: It's been almost a year since flooding killed more than 130 people, devastating communities and summer camps in the Texas Hill Country. With summer break coming up, many parents want to send their kids to camp, and Texas is now mandating new, stricter safety guidelines. But as KUT's Lee Walden reports, more than 100 summer camps are still waiting for their licenses.
19: Danielle Landreth is an Austin-area mom. Last year, she sent her two daughters to summer camp for the first time, and they had a lot of fun. But that was before the floods happened.
20: We were very impacted by that just because I went to high school with one of the families that lost their daughter. And it's very sad and traumatizing as a parent, but I still didn't want to rob my children of this summer camp experience.
19: Last year, the Guadalupe River rose dozens of feet in the early hours of July 4th, impacting summer camps and other properties. One of those was a private Christian all-girls camp, Camp Mystic, where 25 girls and two counselors died. Landris sees summer camps as a place where her girls can develop confidence and independence, plus make new friends. This year, she didn't want either of them at a camp near the river. Her girls, ages 8 and 10, are headed to camps to learn how to ride horses and to play sports.
20: I was kind of particular in where I was sending them, especially in reference to what kind of water access they would have. I feel very comfortable sending them, and especially now that legislation is requiring more safety measures.
19: After the tragedy, the Texas state legislature approved stricter safety regulations for camps, including mandates to annually update emergency plans and prohibit camps from operating in flood-prone areas. State Senator Charles Perry said the new regulations establish stricter warning levels.
21: At the second level, you move to higher ground, you take almost 100% of the risk of being flooded in those low-lying areas off the table.
19: One part of the legislation required camps to improve their communication systems, including installing fiber optic internet. But earlier this month, the state government announced they would no longer be imposing the requirement. Landreth says she isn't worried because she trusts the emergency plans that the camps she chose have in place.
20: I feel pretty confident that they will be safe and educated and be able to handle whatever is thrown their way.
19: Two state legislative committees continue to investigate the failures that led to the tragedy on July 4th, 2025. From NPR News, I'm Lee Walden in Austin.
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1: Good morning. I'm Krista Bailey. 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And here's your forecast for central and northern Pennsylvania. Today it is Sunday, and it will be partly sunny with a chance of late afternoon showers, highs in the mid to low 80s. Overnight tonight, a chance of showers continues with lows in the low 60s. And on Monday, it's going to be hot. Mostly sunny, highs around 90. It's currently 70 in State College, 71 in Mill Hall, 69 in Tyrone.
7: I'm Windsor Johnston with these headlines. Louisiana Senator Bill Cassidy has lost his Republican primary to challenger Julia Letlow, who was backed by President Trump. Cassidy drew criticism from many Republican supporters after voting to convict Trump during his second impeachment trial. Attention now shifts to Kentucky this week, where Republican Congressman Tom Massey is facing a Trump-backed primary challenge of his own. Voters will go to the polls there on Tuesday. Demonstrations in support of voting rights are taking place in cities across the nation this weekend as activists push for stronger federal election protections. The rallies come after recent Supreme Court decisions weakened key parts of the Voting Rights Act of 1965. I'm Windsor Johnston, NPR News in Washington.
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22: This is Weekend Edition from NPR News. I'm Aisha Roscoe. British Prime Minister Keir Starmer is fighting to save his job. If he's ousted by his own Labour Party, his successor will become the seventh Prime Minister in just 10 years. Joining us now to discuss what that says about the state of UK politics is Raphael Baer. He's a political columnist at The Guardian. Thanks for being here.
23: Oh, hi. It's a pleasure to join you.
22: So why is Prime Minister Starmer so unpopular with his own party at this point? I mean, it was just 2 years ago that Labour won a general election in a landslide.
23: Well, he's unpopular with his party primarily because he's unpopular with the country. That landslide victory was absolutely huge, but it was premised on an offer of change. Change was really the only word in the manifesto. A lot of people feel nothing in particular has changed. The country's in the same sort of malaise that it was before. People are very disappointed. They blame Keir Starmer. They feel that Labour have just turned out to be just another bunch of politicians, much like the Tories. And we had local and devolved parliamentary elections last week that really confirmed what Labour MPs have been fearing for a long time, which is that if they fight a general election with Keir Starmer as their leader, they're going to get absolutely hammered. I mean, they lost a lot of council seats. They lost power in regions where they've had power for a very long time. And so at the basic level, the Labour Party realises something has to change and the leader is the most efficient way of getting a second audition with the country. They are disappointed also with the lack of change and they feel that the government's been directionless.
22: Well, do you think that he'll be ousted? And if so, how would that play out?
23: Well, the way things seem to be evolving at the moment is, and I don't want to get too into the weeds of the Labour Party's internal mechanism for choosing leaders, but Keir Starmer, if he decides he wants to stay on, it's quite hard for them to dislodge him. They have to have a challenge, they have to have a fight. It can be really bloody and brutal, and that's quite difficult. So at the moment, it's largely about making him understand that really it's over. He can't just cling on by his fingernails, and that maybe he could find some way to step down with his dignity intact and allow for an orderly transition. In practice, he is very stubborn. He's very proud. He's got a strong sense of public duty, and he thinks he should and can carry on. So we're in a bit of a deadlock at the moment where there's lots of people who want to be leader of the Labour Party. It's very hard for them to get there while he's still in Downing Street, and he's saying he's not going anywhere.
22: What do you think this moment says about politics in the UK? Like, is the country becoming ungovernable?
23: It certainly feels that way. And I think it's particularly poignant because that campaign that Keir Starmer fought 2 years ago, he said very explicitly, a vote for Labour is a vote to end the chaos. So we'd had the Conservative Party, they'd been in power for 14 years. By the end of their reign, it really was falling apart, changes of prime minister all the time. Liz Truss lasted barely more than 40 days. It just felt like the Tories were indulging in internal factional psychodrama all the time and not paying attention to actually governing the country. And for Labour, 2 years later, after that big victory, on that exact premise of not replicating that, to be in the same situation, you start to feel that, yes, there must be something structural about the way British politics works and about the job of being a prime minister at this particular moment in time. It can't just be a coincidence, I think.
22: We're also seeing the rise of populist politicians in many countries, and that applies to Europe as well. What do you think will be the consequences of this type of politics?
23: Well, that's exactly the issue we have here in the UK. You've got Nigel Farage waiting in the wings of Reform UK Party, but best known to people as really the ideological godfather of the whole Brexit movement. And for him, this sense of equivalence, of parity between Labour and Conservative, that the Labour promise changed, they come in, they look the same. You've got a lot of people looking at the established mainstream parties that have always dominated the centre of British politics, proving incapable of enacting any sufficient change that people really feel, certainly in their pockets. And he can say, and he can fight a general election campaign saying, look at these guys, you've tried it their way, it never works, let's really do something different. Effectively, let's just burn everything down and start again. So I think more broadly what that means about the UK's place in the world is that we're all slightly still downstream of that moment in 2016, that Brexit referendum, when the country made a huge strategic and economic and political decision to change direction without really debating the consequences of that properly. I mean, it was a moment of anger and spasm for the people who voted for it. As a result, the UK is kind of strategically adrift in the world. It's detached itself from Europe. It's struggling to get a stable relationship with Donald Trump's administration in the US. And the UK hasn't really had a proper conversation with itself about the kind of country it wants to be and how it fits into this volatile world. And that is going to be effectively the core of the next general election campaign.
22: That's Raphael Baer, a political columnist at The Guardian. Thank you so much for joining us.
23: It was a pleasure.
22: One in three Americans rents a storage unit. The industry is thriving, even in rural areas. As Vermont Public's Michaela LaFrack reports, self-storage operators in Vermont say wait lists are long and profits are big.
3: There are 265 rentable storage units at Jericho Mini Storage. It's a spring morning, and owner David Raphael prepares to auction off a couple of the abandoned units.
4: So all I want is my unit back so I can re-rent it.
3: Re-renting will be easy. He usually has a wait list. He puts on some gloves and cuts a lock.
4: All right, here we go.
3: All right. Inside is stuff. Lots and lots of stuff. A ripped recliner, a grandfather clock, cardboard boxes, plastic bins. Later, at the auction, most everyone there has a storage unit story of their own.
6: My son's girlfriend, she rented one. There wasn't enough room for all her stuff and his.
9: Mm-hmm. My sister does. Yeah. She's overflowed and got too much stuff, so she's got a storage locker to store her stuff. So
24: my son has a unit here, so
8: What's your son keeping in there?
10: Just stuff.
8: Yeah.
11: Stuff! You know?
3: Debbie Fleming, Jerry Tabor, and John Raphael are among the dozen or so people who show up for the auction. Nationwide, there are more than 50,000 self-storage facilities. That's more than all Dollar General's, Subway's, and CVS outlets combined. And the number grows every month, according to Amy Spear. She's the president of the Vermont Chamber of Commerce.
12: It's been one of the fastest growing real estate sectors in the country. And the United States has roughly 2.1 billion square feet of storage space.
3: Some cities like New York and Miami have restricted the construction of new self-storage facilities. Officials say they take up prime real estate that could be used for high-density housing or pedestrian-friendly businesses like grocery stores or retail. Vermont is nowhere near contemplating a ban, and new self-storage facilities do keep cropping up. Why?
12: In a nutshell, in many ways, the growth of storage units can tell us a lot about housing and demographics.
3: Vermont has one of the tightest housing markets in the country, so people are often in smaller homes than they'd like. The state has a rapidly aging population, which means people are downsizing. Lisa Allard has seen this firsthand. She's the site manager of a storage facility in Shelburne, Vermont.
24: A lot of the older folks are discovering that smaller living is just as good as them big old farmhouses we grew up in. You know, saves on heat, saves on bills.
8: So is that the kind of house that you grew up in?
24: Yes. A big old farmhouse, yes.
8: Lots of stuff.
24: And I live tiny now. I'm actually a minimalist.
3: Allard adds that some of her clients don't have stable housing, and that's why they rent from her. A storage unit goes for an average of $119 a month. That's a whole lot cheaper than rent. Every once in a while, someone will rent one of her units and then try to live in it.
24: I have caught people over the years. I really watch over everything day and night.
3: In nearby Burlington, the city itself rents a storage unit. When city employees clear out a homeless encampment, they put abandoned items there. The unit is full of tents, sleeping bags, and other personal items. Nationally, just 5 companies control nearly 38% of self-storage space. They're steadily snapping up mom-and-pop-owned facilities as the demand for storage just keeps growing. For NPR News, I'm Michaela LaFrac in Burlington.
22: Polycystic ovary syndrome, or PCOS, affects 10 to 13% of women globally, according to the World Health Organization. The condition, sometimes called PCOS, can cause hair loss, pelvic pain, irregular menstruation, and infertility. And it's getting a new name, PMOS. Melanie Cree is part of the community of medical practitioners behind the name change. She's a professor of medicine at the University of Colorado Anschutz and a doctor at Children's Hospital Colorado. And she joins me now. Welcome to the program.
25: Thank you for having me.
22: So what does PMOS stand for, and why is this change important?
25: So the new acronym stands for polyendocrine metabolic ovarian syndrome. And the change is so important because this condition affects all different parts of the body, not just the ovary. And in fact, with this condition, you don't even have cysts in the ovary. So the previous name was a misnomer.
22: What do we know about this condition and the origins of it, how people end up with this condition?
25: So there are 3 criteria to diagnose it. And in adult women, we need 2 of 3. So one is periods are not monthly. They're either too far apart or too close together. The second one is they have signs or blood work that shows a high testosterone, and signs of high testosterone are growing a beard, severe acne, or losing hair in the pattern of a man. And both of those are the same for teenagers. And then what is in adult only is immature eggs. They're called follicles, not cysts, in the ovaries. But what is happening more often, and I think why we're seeing this condition more, is this relationship to this hormone insulin. And so the new name really helps us pay attention to that insulin pathway.
22: Now that you are finding that this isn't just about the ovaries, if you cut back on sugar and say sugary drinks, I know I got to do some of that. Would that help with the PMOS?
25: It does. It absolutely does. Cutting out the liquid calories, getting rid of the simple carbohydrates, so white potatoes, white bread, white rice, white pasta.
22: Oh my goodness. But that's everything that everybody like.
25: I know. It's hard.
22: It's almost like when you're trying to prevent diabetes.
25: It is exactly the same way.
22: Well, how do you hope this new name will change conversations between women and their doctors?
25: For teenagers, it's going to make a huge difference for us when we talk to the teens and then their parents. We don't use those ovary ultrasounds in teenagers. So it's very confusing when we were saying you have a polycystic ovary syndrome condition and no, we're not going to do an ultrasound of your ovaries and we're not going to check ovary hormones because we don't do those in teenagers. And also when we talk about the condition, people will be, hopefully physicians will be more inclined to talk about everything and talk about, well, you know, part of the reason that you're gaining weight or having trouble losing is actually related to this condition. And no, you are not being lazy. And then hopefully people will be checking more. Do people have prediabetes or diabetes? Do they have fatty liver disease? Or do they have obstructive sleep apnea? Women with an ovarian syndrome are not screened for those conditions. So not only is there the opportunity for better understanding, but the opportunity for better medical screening of everything that's associated.
22: That's Melanie Cree, a professor of medicine at the University of Colorado Anschutz and a doctor at Children's Hospital Colorado. Thank you so much for taking time to speak with us today.
25: Absolutely.

0: 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For about 15 years, volunteers have been finding Ice Age treasures at the Coyote Canyon Mammoth Dig Site in southeastern Washington state, like mammoth bones and fragments of other animals. Scientists study some of this, but the site is also a tool for public education, as Northwest Public Broadcasting's Courtney Flatt reports.
1: Whoa!
2: On a recent morning, a group of third graders are standing in a barn that's been converted into an education space. Close by, there's a big pit dug into a hillside. And they're learning about what's in it from Gary KleinConnect, the site's education director.
3: Have you seen the movie Ice Age?
4: Yeah.
3: Okay, so you guys know about woolly mammoths, right?
4: Yeah.
3: Well, I got a better mammoth than that.
2: The Colombian mammoth was bigger than an elephant and didn't have hair. This one, KleinConnect tells the students, lived over 17,000 years ago. It was likely brought here by what are known as the Ice Age floods. Long ago, an ice dam formed close to the border of what's now Idaho and Montana.
3: That dam failed. All this water rushed out.
2: And when the floodwaters receded, a lot of debris gathered at this low point in the topography. Most of the things at this excavation site were once living creatures that were preserved in the mud and sediment. Fast forward to the late 90s, when this area was a rock quarry. Workers dug up some unexpected large bones. Bex Barton helped identify them. He's a retired paleoecologist who worked for years at the Burke Museum in Seattle. He studied lots of mammoths, including this one.
5: Starting in about the 1920s, there have been 50 mammoth finds in our county alone.
2: He's dug at this site and has brought students here, but he says most of the time, volunteers dig up, clean, and catalog every piece. A lot of that is now stored at Barton's personal lab.
5: We curate the specimens here, and then we look for interested colleagues.
2: If a researcher wants to study, say, ancient ants, they reach out to Barton, and he can make samples or pictures available. Barton says what's unique about this site is how slowly they've been able to explore it.
5: Usually the contractor says, can you get that out of my trench? If you can't do it overnight, can you do it in a week?
2: That's not the case here. The landowner has allowed diggers to take all the time they need, as long as they allow the public tours. Barton says most scientists don't have the time to dig over such a long period, so the volunteers are essential and help keep costs down. The extra time means they can study more of what's above and below the mammoth. For example, the climate it was in.
6: Stand around this tub.
2: Back at the dig site, the kids are learning the technique scientists use for finding tiny bone fragments. Right next to the pit, volunteer Neil Mara dumps buckets full of dirt onto a super fine mesh screen. For the kids, this dirt comes from a spot that's not important to the dig. It's been seeded with owl pellets, so they're sure to find something. Mara sprays water on top of the dirt.
6: Okay, listen up. We're going to spray water on this dirt, and we're going to turn it into mud. And then we're going to reach into the mud with our hands. We're going to stir it all up.
2: Then they squish the mud through the mesh. What's left behind are bugs, rocks, and tiny bones.
7: I found a bone!
2: Tours for the public go through October, when the site shuts down for the season. But Barton says when it comes to the excavation, this glacially paced process could take another 5 or 10 years. For NPR News, I'm Courtney Flatt in Kennewick, Washington.
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1: I'm Windsor Johnston with these headlines. Louisiana Senator Bill Cassidy has lost his Republican primary bid for a third term. He failed to make the runoff in a race heavily shaped by President Trump's influence inside the GOP. Cassidy was one of seven Republican senators who voted to convict Trump after the January 6th insurrection. Russia says Ukraine launched another long-range drone attack near Moscow overnight. In a post on social media, Ukrainian President Volodymyr Zelensky defended the attack, saying its response is entirely justified. Bulgaria has won the 70th Eurovision Song Contest, with singer Dara taking the title in Vienna with her dance anthem, Bunga Runga. The performance beat out competitors from 25 countries. I'm Windsor Johnston, NPR News in Washington.
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0: This is Weekend Edition from NPR News. I'm Aisha Roscoe. In the new film, Is God Is, a mother and her twin daughters, Racine and Anaya, are set on fire. They survive, but the three women are left with significant scars on their bodies and on their psyches. Years later, the twins' dying mother reaches out with a message. Kill the man who set them ablaze, their father.
11: Nick, your daddy, dead. Real dead.
0: The film stars Kara Young and Mallory Johnson as the twins. Sterling K. Brown also stars as the twins' father, known as the monster. Joining us now is Alicia Harris. She wrote and directed the film, which is based on her play. We're also joined by Kara Young, who plays the brash sister, Racine. Thank you both for being with us today.
12: My pleasure.
13: Thank you so much for having me.
0: The main characters, two twin girls, they both have these prominent scars on their body from being burnt by their father in childhood. The scars are central to their motivations throughout the film. Alicia, why have the scars as an identifying characteristic?
12: Yeah, I think because there's an inherent drama to the placement of the scars on each young woman's body, right? Mm-hmm. The scars on Racine's hand mean that she's had one kind of existence. The scars on her sister's face mean that she's had another. And I think there's something about the tragedy of Anaya experiencing so much more pain and abuse because of this thing that happened to her. She would have looked like her sister, right? She would have had that beauty that it's had such a devastating impact on their lives.
0: Kara, for you, you're playing the twin who has the burns that are not as visible on the face, but mm-hmm. she carries around this, I would say, kind of the chip on her shoulder because she has to be the protector.
13: Yeah. Stepping into this world and knowing that Racine and Anaya exist together and they have their entire lives. And I feel that in our sisterhood, I do carry Anaya's scars with me mm-hmm. because I feel her pain in a lot of ways.
0: Yeah. Yeah. So we have a clip showing some of that duality, right? Here's a clip where the twins are discussing how to kill their father.
14: I know him. We'll push him off a building.
15: What if he grabbed one of us on the way down?
14: What if we knock him out, then push him off the building?
15: How hard do you have to hit someone to knock him out?
16: I don't like it.
14: You don't like none of it.
15: See, we ain't killers.
14: We come from a man who tried to kill our mama and a mama who wants to kill that man. It's in the blood.
0: It's in the blood.
13: Mm-hmm. It's in the blood.
0: Blood plays a big role in this movie. Mm. What do you think about that idea that killing is in your blood? Mm. That is something that they are carrying, that violence.
12: You know, I love a bit of ambiguity, which is annoying to people, but I'm going to name it. I love a bit of ambiguity. Were these women destined, right? Mm-hmm. Was it some fate, right, that one have these scars in one place and one have the other and that things play out exactly as they did? Or was it purely choice? Mm-hmm. Did Racine have the option to say, you know what, let's go home? Or was there something in her person that spurred her on? We have some clues, I think, that move in either direction that could pose either argument.
0: Mm. And you do use this visual device to show the twins communicating without talking, and text of what each one of them is thinking appears on the screen as the twins make eye contact or facial expressions. And this continues throughout the film. Why do it in that way? Why present it in that way?
12: Twins have their own language between them. Certainly mm-hmm. these twins do. They have an energy that no one else can feel. It's very secret and private. And so it felt like just a natural way that was inherent to them to let the audience in on what their thoughts were.
13: When Alicia was speaking, I literally thought about Black girls' language, like us as a community, when we talking to each other and we could just be like across the room and just be like, You know, like that vocal expression was in the ways in which we would have communicated across the room mm-hmm. or communicated to each other and know exactly what we mean.
0: Mm-hmm. Mm-hmm. Well, let's talk about Sterling K. Brown's character. He's the father of the girls and he's so evil. I mean, just, my goodness. He manages to seduce, marry multiple women, make babies with multiple women. Tell me how you balance those qualities in the monster.
12: Sure. So, I mean, I think I knew the bad guy part of him, right? Mm-hmm. I knew I wanted to keep him mysterious. So in the film, it wasn't difficult to make him a specter, right, who carried an energy that was dark and scary. And we get little bits and pieces of him from different storytellers in the story, right? Mm-hmm. But what's not in the play and is new to the movie is that when we finally meet him, he's giving what I put in the script was, it's like Obama. It's like suburban, unassuming man in his khakis. You know what I'm saying? and I found that, and I'm really glad that I found it, because to me it was more delicious and interesting and subversive, but also true to life that sometimes people get away with terrible things because there is something charming or appealing about them.
0: What do you think about Black men in this movie? Because, I mean, most of the men in the movie, I mean, pretty much all the men, they're pretty bad. And they are Black. And oftentimes, you know, we have these discussions, whether it's Waiting to Exhale, whether it's The Color Purple, whether it's whatever, you know, about how Black men are portrayed in the movies. And did either of you think about that at all or have any take on that?
12: This has come up before in my work because I work with Black actors. That's the palette, is I'm telling a Black story. So we don't exist in a vacuum. I understand, of course, the ways that Black men are pathologized and stereotyped. I don't know how to talk about misogyny in my community without talking about Black men who commit an act like this. These things happen in the world, and I sort of bristle when anyone suggests that because of the ways that Black men are pathologized, I don't get to talk about it in my story.
0: Vengeance is so central to this film. It doesn't come without cost. Talk to me about like what you viewed vengeance as, and how can vengeance exist in a world without being completely destructive? Is that possible?
12: I don't know. That's a really big question that I think, you know, we could spend hours trying to unpack.
0: Yeah.
12: But I do hope that what people will sit with this movie, among other things, is the cost of seeking vengeance or attempting to seek vengeance on the vengeance seeker. But that if one has been harmed and one seeks to, you know, commit some act of harm against the perpetrator, what does that cost you? I think it comes at a cost. I think you're living in the wound, right, rather than sort of living with it. And I hope that people think about that.
0: That was writer-director Alicia Harris and star Kara Young. You can watch their film, Is God Is, in theaters now. Alicia Harris, Kara Young, thank you so much for speaking with me today.
12: My pleasure, Aisha. Thank you.
13: Thank you so much, Aisha.
0: Jesse Dale Ruth has been abandoned. His husband, Norman, who's 6 years older, has left him in the middle of the night, alone in their home out in the desert. No, Norman didn't quietly step out with another man or angrily pack a bag after a stinging argument. It was actually more dramatic. Norman vanished before Jesse's very eyes in a beam of otherworldly light.
17: They stood there, eyes locked. 30 years of highs and lows, laughter and grievances, passion and apathy. 3 decades of life in between them. "I'm sorry," Norman mouthed as he walked backward until he was bathed in it, spreading his arms like Christ. By the time Jesse reached him, Norman was rising, floating above him, just out of reach.
0: Norman has been pulled up to the sky by aliens. The next year finds Jesse in search of his husband and himself. That's the plot of Stephen Rowley's new novel, Take Me With You. He joins me now to talk about it. Thank you for being here.
17: It's a pleasure to be with you.
0: So let's start with the obvious. Like, why aliens?
17: It's not obvious. The premise of the book actually stems from, I don't want to say an argument, but a heated discussion that I have with my own husband, Byron Lane. And maybe it's similar to what other people argue about with their partners. I don't know. But if a UFO appeared over your backyard and a beam of light shone down, and you don't have time to pack, you don't have time to think, you don't have time to say goodbye, it's just instinct. Do you go? Do you not go? And my husband was always in the camp of he would go. And I'm like, wait a minute, is our life not enough for you to stay? And that was really a jumping off point. But when I thought about it, what I like about that question is that I think both answers are defendable. You know, I do think the purpose of life is exploration. So how could answers to the unknowable questions of the universe from an advanced species, how could that not be catnip? How could you not want to go? But my life as a writer has been about exploration here. How could I not stay?
0: That's kind of a key point in the book, because this wasn't an abduction of Norman. He wasn't a hostage. He was a willing hitchhiker. Why was that willingness such an important detail?
17: At the heart of every relationship, every marriage, for sure, you know, we choose to make this commitment to one another. And sometimes we have to make the hard choice to step apart. And maybe that's a permanent breakup. But sometimes in relationships, it's important to take

0: including more people.
1: Are we sure that it was aliens? Like, could it have been any other kind of disappearance or abduction that you think would have worked for this novel?
0: Listen, I chose aliens because I love sort of the metaphor of this, you know, disappearing into a bright light. You know, when love is new, and there's so much written about new love, the romantic love, the meet cute. This is a different kind of love story. This is about long-term love and about what love feels like when it feels like, you know, maybe a comfortable old sweater. It doesn't burn bright the way it does in the beginning, but to have this metaphor of a bright light that feels like new love, that feels like the way someone looks at you when they're first falling in love, and to be reminded of that, I think is central to these two characters. We take so much for granted. It helps sometimes to look at them with fresh eyes. Mm.
1: And I mean, Jesse is a professor of humor writing. Talk to me about how he uses that to kind of help him process what has happened.
0: Yeah, I'm putting myself on the couch here a little bit because I have taught humor writing. But I always think that humor is the way through. It certainly always has been for me. And I think in this bizarre situation, you know, and this humor in this book might be a little different than in my past books. You know, this is a little bit more humor of the absurd. You know, how do you go on when your partner has been abducted by aliens? How soon before people come knocking on your door looking for him? How soon before they think you had something to do with his disappearance? How could you possibly say or explain what you saw or what happened? Who would believe you?
1: Well, and you talked about how kind of the loose idea for this came from like a disagreement or a debate with your husband. How much of your own relationship with your husband did you put into this novel?
0: Listen, he's a writer too, so he understands, hopefully, and he has read the book. So I don't think we're headed towards divorce, but it's wonderful details from real life. Yeah, no one panic about us.
1: No.
0: This is not our marriage on the page, but are there some real life details that make their way in? Sure, of course, it's those details that you can't make up that make a novel feel so textured and layered and lived in.
1: Both Jesse and Norman, they know that there are issues, but neither can confront them. And I think that often happens because you're afraid if you address the thing that the union won't last, right? Obviously, they're forced to address the thing. But what do you ultimately want people to learn about love from Jesse and Norman?
0: Yeah, I think, listen, this is not going to be groundbreaking, but communication is key. But I do think something else that's central to long-term relationships is we wake up every morning deciding to stay. You know, in marriage, we make one set of vows at an altar, but it's a fresh set of vows every day. You're reaffirming that commitment to stay.
1: Yes, absolutely. I mean, that's what I always say, that the one thing I've learned is that love is a decision that you make over and over again, right?
0: Listen, my husband makes it every time he sees how I load the dishwasher. I can see him making that decision again. Why am I staying? Yeah.
1: Yes. That's Stephen Rowley. His new book is Take Me With You. Thanks again for talking with me.
0: I've had so much fun. Thank you.

0: This is Week in Edition from NPR News. I'm Aisha Roscoe.
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3: Starsha Shepherd thought she knew her dad. 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
5: From PRX, this is Living on Earth. I'm Steve Kerwood.
6: And I'm Ainsley O'Neill. Concerned residents of the most wooded part of England secure a Supreme Court win that is blocking new oil and gas developments in the United Kingdom.
7: I was actually shocked when I saw that notice. I couldn't believe it. I thought, what? Oil wells in Surrey? We're in a climate emergency. You know, this is not a time to be opening up new sources of oil anywhere. Not in the world, but not anywhere else either.
5: Also, China is cleaning up power-hungry aluminum with renewable energy.
8: China has very short supplies of natural gas and oil, so its shift toward greener production is something that is really for their own national security and their own energy security.
5: We have that and more this week on Living on Earth. Stick around.
9: Live from NPR News in Washington, I'm Windsor Johnston. Louisiana Senator Bill Cassidy has lost his bid for a third term in the U.S. Senate. The Republican had faced ongoing backlash from his party after voting to convict President Trump during his second impeachment trial. Drew Hawkins from the Gulf States Newsroom reports.
10: Cassidy finished third in Saturday's Republican primary behind Congresswoman Julia Letlow, who was endorsed by President Trump, and State Treasurer John Fleming. They now advance to a runoff next month. In his concession speech, Cassidy referenced Trump's repeated false claims about the 2020 election.
11: "And when you participate in democracy, sometimes it doesn't turn out the way you want it to. But you don't pout, you don't whine, you don't claim the election was stolen."
10: Cassidy thanked voters for what he called the privilege of serving Louisiana. For NPR News, I'm Drew Hawkins in New Orleans.
9: Efforts by Virginia Democrats to counter President Trump's redistricting push appear to be over after the U.S. Supreme Court refused to let the state use a new congressional map that favored Democrats. Jag Khalil with VPM News has more.
12: Virginia's Supreme Court had ruled earlier this month that Democrats in the state didn't properly put a redistricting proposal before voters in an April special election, violating the state's constitution. Democrats asked the U.S. Supreme Court to pause that ruling while they put together an appeal, but the court denied that request. The top Republican in the state Senate, Ryan McDougal, said it affirmed that the state constitution can't be violated. State Attorney General Jay Jones, a Democrat, called the ruling part of an effort to, quote, tilt power away from the people for Trump's political gain. Candidates running in the proposed district also suspended their campaigns. For NPR News, I'm Jad Khalil in Richmond, Virginia.
9: Just a day after announcing Ebola cases in the Democratic Republic of Congo, the World Health Organization has declared the outbreak an international public health emergency. NPR's Jonathan Lambert reports neighboring countries in East Africa should be on alert, but the risk outside of the region remains low.
13: So far, Africa CDC officials are reporting 87 suspected deaths and over 330 suspected cases. The outbreak was only announced Friday. The high number of deaths, coupled with cases outside of DRC, has officials worried about further spread. an emergency declaration helps coordinate response. The cases are concentrated in the Ituri province of DRC, a mining region that borders South Sudan and Uganda. The area is remote, but many people come and go for work. In Uganda's capital, two people who'd recently traveled to DRC came back sick, and one died. The outbreak was sparked by a rarer strain of the Ebola virus, for which there are no approved tests or vaccines. Jonathan Lambert, NPR News.
9: This is NPR News in Washington. Washington, D.C.'s National Mall is the site of a massive prayer and worship event today. Rededicate 250 is tied to the nation's upcoming anniversary in July. Trump administration officials, evangelical leaders, and conservative organizations are taking part. Critics argue the event blurs the line between religion and government. Supporters say it's meant to celebrate faith and national unity. Hamas has confirmed the killing of the commander of the Palestinian group's armed wing. Hamas says he was killed in an Israeli airstrike in Gaza City on Friday. NPR's Anas Baba reports.
14: Hundreds of Palestinians gathered for the funeral Saturday of Izzeddin al-Haddad, the leader of Hamas's Qassam brigades. Israel says al-Haddad was the last surviving senior commander in Hamas's military wing involved in the deadly October 7th attack on Israel in 2023. Israeli leaders say al-Haddad was opposed to Hamas's disarmament as part of the current ceasefire. An official from Hamas's military wing told NPR, Hamas remains committed to the ceasefire and disarmament if mediators compel Israel to abide by the deal, including halting its lethal attacks in Gaza. He spoke anonymously because he wasn't authorized to brief press. Anas Baba, NPR News, Gaza City.
9: Gas prices are climbing. AAA says the national average for a gallon of regular gas is about $4.52. This is NPR News.
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16: That's on the next Radiolab.
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18: From PRX and the Jennifer and Ted Stanley Studios at the University of Massachusetts Boston, this is Living on Earth. I'm Ainsley O'Neill.
19: And I'm Steve Kerwood. Great Britain was the birthplace of the Industrial Revolution back in the 18th century, and into the 20th century, it burned some 30 gigatons of coal as it built a massive empire. Coal is no longer king, but Britain is still deep in fossil fuels, extracting oil and gas from the North Sea as Europe's third largest oil and gas producer, even with a commitment to have a net zero economy by 2050. A small group of climate activists is helping the UK meet that target by winning a major court decision that's blocking any new UK oil and gas projects that don't assess climate impacts. Sarah Finch of Surrey near London led a group of local activists in a fight against proposed oil and gas drilling in the region known as the Weald. The Weald Action Group eventually appealed all the way to the UK Supreme Court to win a major victory based on climate concerns. On the line now is Sarah Finch, and she's winner of the 2026 Goldman Environmental Prize for Europe. Congratulations.
20: Thank you.
19: And welcome to Living on Earth.
20: Oh, thank you for inviting me.
19: Today you live in Surrey, England, near Weald. What makes this area so special to you and your neighbours there and the local action group?
20: Okay, well, so the Weald is it covers three counties in southeast England. It's close to London, so it's a very developed, densely populated area, but it's also very wooded. It's the most wooded county in England. There's lots of small villages, small towns, isolated farms with woodland all around. But as well as being kind of rural and beautiful, we're also sitting on top of a huge oil field there. So there's tensions between the rural way of life and the desire to industrialize it.
19: I imagine that oil field underneath you there is related to what's out in the North Sea, huh?
20: It's a particular kind of tight geology that we have. So it's not easy to extract the oil from the Weald by conventional means. It requires kind of fracking type technologies. So it's very small scale compared with the North Sea. So I think 98% of British oil comes out of the sea. It's only 2% comes from these small onshore sites dotted around the countryside. So it's not really very significant in terms of energy security, but it is significant in terms of the damage that it potentially can do.
19: Yeah, I don't imagine that one would want a fracking well right in your neighborhood, huh?
20: No, nobody does. So it's in the 2010s when these new technologies sort of became available coming from America that there was a rash of applications for fracking type operations across the Weald. And so in all of the towns and villages where there was a prospect, the locals got organized to resist it. And then we came together and that's when we formed the Weald Action Group.
19: So, Sarah, in 2010, in fact, you see a newspaper notice about a company planning to explore for oil, what, just 6 miles from your home there
20: in
19: Surrey? There have been some gas drilling nearby before that. What made this project so alarming in your mind?
20: So I was actually shocked. When I saw that notice, I couldn't believe it. I thought, like, what? Oil wells in Surrey? It just seemed really strange. But then looking into it, I did find out there were similar applications all around the area.
19: Now, UK Oil and Gas has touted a vision to transform your region into a new Texas. What does that vision look like to you?
20: Well, yeah, they published this brochure setting out the many billions of barrels of oil that were in the area and the fact that it would need several thousand wells all closely packed together to exploit it all. So they were painting a vision of a very industrialized operation. It would have meant very large numbers of tankers on our narrow kind of winding country roads, potentially huge local air pollution, water pollution, noise at night, light at night. It would be 24-hour drilling. So the prospect was alarming. And over and above all that, all of those local impacts, of course, there's the climate issue that we know now that it's the burning of fossil fuels like oil, gas and coal that have led to the rising temperatures that we're experiencing that are causing, you know, extreme weather, so many dangers and threats to us. So over and above all of the local industrialization issues was the knowledge that we just don't need to be drilling for new oil at this time. We're in a climate emergency. You know, this is not a time to be opening up new sources of oil. Anywhere, not in the Weald, but not anywhere else either.
19: So in the fight to stop oil and gas exploration in the Weald, your group lost a number of court decisions along the way. What kept you going?
20: Yeah, so I have to say we did have some successes in the Weald as well. There were a number of sites that we did manage to get turned down or the operators withdrew their applications. But this one site nearest to my home, Horse Hill, they applied for successive planning permissions. So they got two permissions approved for exploratory drilling. And then in 2019, they got permission for 20 years of production. So they already had two wells by that stage, and then they applied for four more wells and 20 years of production. And at that point, when that was approved, we just thought, no, we can't accept that this decision was right. And we went to court. And yeah, it was a long battle. We got our application to have the decision refused twice, but we persisted. And then we had a court case and lost it. We went to the Court of Appeal, lost again. But we were powered all the time by just the conviction that we were right. That the particular argument we were making was that when Surrey County Council approved this plan, they didn't look at the climate impact of burning the oil that was to be produced. They looked at the small amount of greenhouse gas emissions that would be produced on the site itself, but not when the oil was taken off elsewhere, refined and burnt. And we argued that under our environmental impact assessment law, they needed to have looked at those emissions. And it was just the conviction that we were right. And then also that it didn't just apply to this one site, but this was a bigger problem of other oil and gas and coal operations that had been approved across the country. So including a new coal mine that had been permitted. You know, it would have been the UK's first new deep coal mine in 30 years, but it had been approved without any assessment of the climate impact of burning the coal. Similarly, two large oil fields in the North Sea approved without any consideration of their climate impact. And so we knew that this case we were fighting over one relatively small site in Surrey actually would affect the whole of the UK oil and gas and coal sector.
1: So this is interesting that you were looking really at the whole nation. What was different about the local judges that said, no, this is, we don't have to worry about this? And then the highest court says, oh, wait, we do. What made the difference, do you think?
20: As we climbed higher up the court system, the judges were looking at it in a different way. So the first judge in the High Court treated it very much as a planning matter and sort of looked at planning law, which planning policy at that time we felt was out of date and out of step with climate policy. But when we got to the Supreme Court judges, they were just looking at it as a very simple matter of, you know, the common sense reasoning. They understanding the scale of the climate emergency and looking at the wording of the law that the decision makers have to look at the full, all of the expected direct and indirect impacts of their development. And it all really came down to whether or not these greenhouse gas emissions from burning oil are an indirect effect of producing it, which we always argued that they were. And I think the Supreme Court judges took a very common sense approach to that decision. And we felt so vindicated when we won in the Supreme Court. We just thought, yes, this is exactly what we've been saying for 5 years. And now the highest judges in the land agree with us.
1: So let me see if I have this right. The decision you got, which, by the way, the first named party in the decision is a Finch. So you're named, I guess, in British law going forward from today. What exactly is the national implication of this decision? Does this mean that can't drill for oil anymore in the North Sea, can't extract coal from Newcastle or anyplace else?
20: No, it doesn't mean that, because it's a procedural matter rather than a decision-making one. So it means that when plans are being considered to drill for oil or gas or coal, before the decision can be made, there has to be a full assessment of the climate impact of the use of the end product, not just of the production process itself. So that's a big change. And so after we won that case, immediately, sort of like knocking over dominoes, a number of other big sites were found unlawful. So the coal mine that I mentioned, the Rosebank oil field, which is the biggest undeveloped oil field in the North Sea, and several other projects as a result were then found unlawful and sent back to the drawing board. And the government realised it had to rewrite the guidance for developers to tell them exactly what they had to do to comply with this, the Finch ruling, as it's called. And just to be clear, it's not a new law. The Supreme Court didn't create a new law. They just clarified what the existing law said that hadn't been being followed properly.
1: So just to make it clear, what the UK Supreme Court ruled is that the downstream impact of burning coal and oil and gas must be considered in the process of any sort of approval.
20: Yeah, exactly.
1: And that makes it pretty tough if you look at the downstream effect of burning fossil fuels and what's going on with the climate emergency. I mean, how does a company get around the climate emergency?
20: Well, we have yet to see if they will. But the arguments they've been making are that if you look at the climate impacts of any one development in isolation, then of course it is a drop in the ocean of all of the emissions that are being produced around the world all the time. So they try to argue that it's insignificant because it's small in comparison with total emissions. But the government, in its new guidance to developers, has said they can't do that. They have to look at it in conjunction with all other existing and planned projects. Another argument that the industry uses is that, well, if you open a new oil field here, another one's going to close down. But that's not the way it happens. So they're not allowed to pretend that there's a ways of mitigating a new oil field. If they want to say that the emissions will be captured by carbon capture and storage, as some do, they are now required to actually say where and when this will happen, where precisely that infrastructure is to capture those emissions, which in reality doesn't actually exist at scale anywhere in the world now. I'm optimistic that this ruling has made it effectively impossible for anyone to approve new oil and gas in the UK, but we have to wait and see. And there are arguments being made by pro-fossil fuel forces, and it has become something of a culture war with politicians on the right of the divide being very pro new UK oil and gas and others against. So yeah, although it seems to many of us a matter of kind of logic and morality that you don't produce more oil and gas in a climate emergency, there's always politics getting in the way that we have to deal with too.
1: Tell me, what's the most important lesson that local communities can learn about trying to stop fossil fuel exploration that threatens their quality of life, that threatens the planet?
20: Well, I think our story is just very encouraging in that basically we were a small group of concerned ordinary people. And we spent years fighting those oil fields in the Weald through various means, through protest and other means. And then eventually we won through a legal challenge. We're just ordinary people and we managed to achieve a huge change, even against something as big as climate change. So change is possible. And I think what I've seen along the way is we have far more allies than I realized. The oil and gas industry is very powerful. You know, it has friends in high places, but it's not invincible.
1: Sarah Finch is an environmental activist and writer from Surrey, England, part of the Weald Action Group. And she's the 2026 Goldman Environmental Prize winner for Europe. Sarah, thanks so much for talking with us.
20: Thank you.

0: Coming up, in the U.S., the Trump administration is trying to dismantle a key research institution, citing climate alarmism. Keep listening to Living on Earth.
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2: 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And here's your forecast for central and northern Pennsylvania. Today is Sunday, and it will be mostly cloudy to partly sunny with a chance of late afternoon showers. Highs in the mid to low 80s. Overnight tonight, chance of showers continues with lows in the low 60s. And on Monday, mostly sunny and hot with highs around 90 degrees. Currently, it's 68 in Mount Jewett, 69 in Tyrone, 73 in State College.
0: And I'm Ainsley O'Neill. When word came of the current hantavirus outbreak on a cruise ship, there were no rapid response investigators dispatched by the CDC, no CDC news conferences, and no health alerts quickly sent to doctors and the healthcare system. That's because when President Trump came into office for a second time, he shredded the workforce of the U.S. Centers for Disease Control and Prevention, and the firings included all of the full-time staff devoted to public health concerns related to cruise ships. Ostensibly, the moves were intended to slim the federal budget, but some saw them as retribution against the CDC, punishing officials including Dr. Anthony Fauci, who had confronted Trump's dubious science and delayed COVID-19 pandemic response. And the CDC is not the only agency vital for public health that's under fire from this administration.
3: Yes, and understanding the growing climate emergency is also a matter of public health protection. The federally funded National Center for Atmospheric Research, or NCAR, in Boulder, Colorado, has been a leading agency for decades, assessing the risks and possible responses to the changing climate. But in November, the Trump administration declared it was dismantling NCAR, citing its contribution to what the administration calls, quote, climate alarmism. So NCAR's parent organization is suing the Trump government, claiming it is waging a campaign of retaliation against the state of Colorado by trying to scuttle NCAR after Colorado's governor refused to pardon an official convicted of election interference on behalf of Trump. As NCAR scientists have been muzzled, we turn now to Waleed Abdulati, a former NASA chief scientist who is now a professor at the University of Colorado, Boulder. Waleed, welcome to Living on Earth.
4: Thanks for having me.
3: Briefly, please describe for us what exactly the National Center for Atmospheric Research, or NCAR, does.
4: So NCAR carries out all aspects of atmospheric research and environmental research related to weather, climates, drought, fires, basically how the Earth system works, how it moves energy, what the implications are for weather and the way we live from our day-to-day lives to our longer-term planning.
3: So the University Corporation for Atmospheric Research, the holding company, if you will, of NCAR, has filed a lawsuit arguing that dismantling NCAR would threaten national security, public safety, the economy. How well-founded are these claims, do you think?
4: Well, I don't have the legal expertise to make judgments on the merits of the case, but as a scientist, I can certainly say that our economic and strategic interests are closely tied to how well we understand the environment and its evolution. And so efforts that compromise that do put us at risk of not being as successful as we otherwise would or could be. You know, one good example is, you know, the Arctic is changing rapidly. It's changing more rapidly than other places on Earth. And understanding the processes that govern that change will help us understand what kinds of investments we should make. What are the economic opportunities associated with an Arctic where the ice cover is shrinking? When will it shrink? What does that mean to have an exposed border that we've historically relied on being ice covered? These are the kinds of questions that the work at NCAR and other related research can help us with. And it is, in my view, detrimental to our interests to not be pursuing that understanding.
3: So the lawsuit also suggests that the move by the Trump administration is part of the Trump administration's campaign of retaliation against the state of Colorado. And that's a direct quote from the suit. In the past year or so, the administration has blocked hundreds of millions in federal funding for states, vetoed an urgently needed water pipeline, threatened to withhold food stamp benefits from residents. So why does President Trump seem to have it out for Colorado?
4: Well, I'm not going to put myself in the mind of officials that make these kinds of decisions. What I will say is a lot of people believe that this is retaliation, Colorado in particular being singled out because the governor of the state of Colorado has not pardoned or shown leniency to Tina Peters, the county clerk who has been accused, actually convicted of tampering with ballots in her county. And so this gets back to sort of the current administration's commitment to advancing the idea that the 2020 election was rigged, and the governor of Colorado is, I wouldn't say pushing back on that. He's simply not agreeing to undo what a court has determined or has decided. And that, again, I'm not saying this myself, but many believe that has put the states in bad favor with the administration, and this is apparently an effort to retaliate against them.
3: Tina Peters was convicted for tampering with the election results in 2020 on behalf of President Trump, but of course, being a state conviction, he has no power to pardon her.
4: That's correct.
3: So how are others in the world of climate research and weather reacting to the prospect of NCAR getting dismantled and the lawsuit itself?
4: I don't know how people are reacting to the lawsuit. I do think people are hopeful that they'll prevail because the issue from the science perspective is this is a tremendous capability that at best will be compromised, at worst would be destroyed. The administration did seem to single out NCAR's climate work and climate alarmism, as they call it. You know, one, NCAR does so much more. And two, I don't think there's alarmism by the scientists at NCAR. They do research and they report through peer review what they find. The fact that some of it is or can be alarming doesn't make the alarm the goal of the work. I think there's a great loss for the wrong reasons. I mean, there's no good reason for dismantling this or tearing it down, but I do think the allegations that are made are off the mark.
3: By the way, to what extent do you believe that we should all be very concerned, indeed alarmed, about the climate emergency that seems to be advancing?
4: I think we should be very concerned, but I would frame it a little bit differently. I would hope that everyone in this country, everyone in the world, would appreciate the importance of doing our best to understand what the future holds so we can be best positioned to manage the challenges that come with it and capitalize on the opportunities that may come with it. So to be critical of the research itself is a tremendous disservice to the country. Speaking individually, I'm not speaking on behalf of the science community or anyone else. I'm very concerned because the physics are pretty basic. If you put heat-trapping gas in the atmosphere, it will trap heat. More heat in the atmosphere has certain implications for the environment we've lived in for centuries. And so I'm very concerned about the challenges that may lie ahead, but my concern is much further exacerbated when we try to avoid understanding what those challenges may be. And I see this effort and others that I'm seeing as compromising our ability to know what lies ahead. And as a result, I think it greatly compromises our national interests.
3: You know, by the way, federal funding for climate and environmental research has faced a lot of uncertainty recently, including some impacts on your own lab there. How has that uncertainty affected your team, both in terms of functionality and morale?
4: Well, that uncertainty has had a tremendous impact on morale. And when morale is low, people don't function as well as they otherwise would. So I think the environment, the removal of a huge percent of the workforce on the federal side, the challenges to grants, and so funds are not flowing, really takes a toll on our people, and in some cases a real financial toll, and they're unable to do the work that they've dedicated their careers to. And I just want to say, people don't do this work for the glamour or for the money. People do this work because they care. And I think when a person has dedicated their careers to something like that, and all of a sudden there's kind of a, you know, it's not worth doing, we don't support it anymore, that really is a challenge. And it has a huge, huge impact on morale. And ultimately, I think the work that people are able to do.
3: Waleed Abdulati is the director of the Cooperative Institute for Research in Environmental Sciences at the University of Colorado, Boulder. Waleed, thanks so much for taking the time with us today.
4: Of course. Thank you so much for covering this important story.
0: During the recent summit meeting of U.S. President Donald Trump and Chinese President Xi Jinping in Beijing, the two leaders looked for common ground on trade, the war in Iran, and more. But when it comes to green tech, the U.S. and China still seem to be moving farther and farther apart. While the U.S. has opted out of reducing global warming emissions on the federal level, China has committed to reductions of at least 7% by 2035 and is already greening its economy. An analysis from Carbon Brief showed that in 2025, solar power, electric vehicles, and other clean energy technologies powered more than a third of China's GDP growth. And one field next in line for decarbonization is China's aluminum production, which accounts for around 60% of the world's aluminum output, and smelting the metal uses notorious amounts of electricity. Alexander Kaufman is an energy and climate journalist who wrote about this for Canary Media, and he's here to discuss. Alexander, welcome to Living on Earth.
5: Thank you for having me.
0: So starting with the basics, how much demand is there for aluminum in today's modern society? Where do we see it being used the most?
5: Demand for aluminum is soaring right now, in particular because of electrification projects. This is both from data centers that are building out a lot of infrastructure and need the power to keep them supplied. And this is from the general electrification that we're seeing in a lot of economies as countries in Europe and in China move away from fossil fuels and embrace more renewables. But we are seeing record demand right now, in particular in China, even as demand for things like steel sank to a 7-year low.
0: And now, as I understand it, one of the ways that China is looking to make its aluminum production more eco-friendly is through mandating that aluminum smelters run on a clean energy source like a hydropower or a solar. So how exactly would that switch work? How easy is it? How fast is it for China to make something like that happen?
5: So China has an unrivaled ability to swiftly move things from a central government edict to changes on the ground. What's happening in this case is there are incentives for these smelters to move to provinces with high volumes of excess clean power. And so this means looking at provinces such as Sichuan, where there is a large amount of hydropower, northwestern states in China, where there might not be a large amount of hydropower, but where you're seeing huge arrays of solar panels and wind turbines being put up.
0: To what extent
2: Do you think this effort to green aluminum production is driven by, say, China's own climate goals versus an interest in meeting international trade standards? Where do you think the motivations lie?
5: You know, as with so much of Chinese industrial policy, it's difficult to ascribe the intent to just one thing. China has very short supplies of natural gas and oil. So its shift toward greener production is something that is really for their own national security and their own energy security. At the same time, the Chinese Communist Party gains a lot of its authority to rule in an uncontested way by the steady improvement of lives in China. And for many decades, that was this historic project to lift hundreds of millions of people out of poverty successfully. Now, really for the last decade and a half, it's been focused on improving some of the living conditions that really degraded amid that industrial build-out that we saw in the late 20th century. So the scene of smog-choked Beijing is, if you've been to Beijing anytime recently, no longer the case. It's really quite clean, enviably clean from my perspective as a New Yorker. And lastly, you're right that there is a push to respond to global trading conditions. We have seen also at the beginning of this year the implementation of the world's first carbon tariff in the European Union, the carbon border adjustment mechanism. And we saw already last summer China schedule its first shipment of green steel. It makes perfect sense that they would seek to do the same thing with aluminum.
2: And there's a factor here that we haven't talked about yet, which is that the Chinese government caps their aluminum production. What is the situation there?
5: So the Chinese government does cap its aluminum production. This is part of a concern over overcapacity. There are questions about whether there's a possibility China could raise its cap. But in the meantime, what this signifies is that China is indeed looking to clean up its industry with some of these pushes into green aluminum, as opposed to augmenting its demand with more green aluminum while maintaining the existing incumbent production.
2: And there's a possibility, right, that China would start exporting aluminum production overseas, so to places that might not be using these same green standards. What do you make of that?
5: That's right. Because of the cap that's in place, there could be an incentive for Chinese manufacturers to shift their production instead of to a Chinese province with a lot of hydropower to a rural province in Indonesia, for example, where there is plenty of coal and plenty of room to build another coal plant alongside a smelter. And so this could be the real downside of Chinese policy, that it creates this loophole whereby you may see Chinese companies simply shifting some of that dirtier production to countries that would welcome it.
2: And now I want to zoom out here. How does all this fit into the overall global landscape of metal production? How close are we to greening the production of other metals? How does this all fit?
5: You know, greening aluminum production is a unique process insofar as aluminum is so dependent on electricity as its main feedstock. And so you are maybe able to make those changes faster as long as you have the available supply of green electricity. Keep in mind, for example, that a lot of aluminum historically was in fact green, simply because the steadiest and cheapest forms of electricity were hydroelectric dams. So it's not a terribly difficult process, but it is a process that requires a lot of investment and planning. At the same time that all of this is happening, you have a massive shift in global supply chains for all kinds of different metals and minerals. You know, there is a push to reclaim some of the supply chains of critical minerals like rare earths and lithium and copper away from China and its allies. And it can be difficult to prioritize the cleanness and the carbon intensity of production if your biggest issue is wanting to find a cheap source of domestic supply and reduce the leverage that China or another competitor has over your supply.
2: Alexander Kaufman is a journalist writing about energy and climate. Alexander, thank you so much for taking the time with me today.
5: Thank you for having me.
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2: That's today at 3 here on WPSU. Kids ages 5 to 13 are invited to come and build with library-provided Legos and other materials at Lego Hour, Thursday afternoons at 3 at the Center Hall Branch Library. 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
0: It's Living on Earth. I'm Ainsley O'Neill.
3: And I'm Steve Kerwood. Just outside of Chicago, the country's largest complex of steel mills faces an uncertain future. Air pollution, climate change, and the preservation of union jobs are affecting the industry, as are the Trump administration's stances on coal, steel, and tariffs. The Allegheny Front's Reed Frazier recently got a tour of the area while attending this year's conference of the Society of Environmental Journalists.
8: On the shores of Lake Michigan, Megan Robertson stands in front of a group of journalists at a park in Whiting, Indiana. To the north is Chicago.
9: You look over here, and you've got this beautiful shoreline. You've got nature. You see Chicago. It's great. People are walking around, going on trails. And then you look over here.
8: Robertson gestures over her other shoulder toward a hulking mass of industrial buildings and smokestacks. This is Indiana Harbor, a massive tangle of steel mills and other industrial plants.
9: And I grew up here. It still shocks me when I drive through.
8: Robertson's grandfather worked in the steel mills here. She's now head of Indiana Conservation Voters, and she's come to talk about the future of this place. Robertson says these mills are still an important source of union jobs.
9: You can make a really good living for your family, but there's also physical and environmental sacrifices that come with that.
8: Those sacrifices are largely due to the coal-based steelmaking process these plants are based on. For U.S. Steel's Gary Works nearby, the process begins in western Pennsylvania. The company processes coal at its Clairton plant near Pittsburgh into a refined product called coke. The coke is shipped by rail to Gary, where it's put in a blast furnace and eventually becomes steel. This process creates several thousand tons of local air pollution and makes Gary Works Indiana's top greenhouse gas polluter. That's a problem, Robertson says.
9: We don't want people going without jobs. We don't want things shut down, but we have to start the transition eventually.
8: Terry Stiegel says Nippon Steel, U.S. Steel's new owner, should start that transition now. Stiegel is a retired steelworker from the area and member of the group Gary Advocates for Responsible Development.
10: I've seen the history of the industry, and I want this industry to continue for future generations, and I also want the industry to clean up its act as far as environmentally. These things are important.
8: The best way to clean up, Stiegel says, is to adopt a process called direct reduction of iron, or DRI. This uses natural gas or hydrogen instead of coal to turn iron ore into steel. It's a lot cleaner with much less carbon pollution. The company is putting DRI in at its newest plant in Arkansas. But the company said this would require a major overhaul to do at Gary Works, which has been in operation for over a century. U.S. Steel has said this changeover to DRI would result in job losses and be financially disastrous for the company. Stiegel says costs shouldn't be a problem. Nippon has promised to invest $11 billion in U.S. steel's plants, including $4 billion in Gary. The company said in an email those investments will help the plant make steel cleaner, more efficiently, and with less coke. But Stiegel wants them to go further.
10: Well, we've been advocating for the DRI at Gary Works because they have the technology and they have the money. And that's the key. In the past, the industry would try to say, well, we don't have the technology, we don't have the money. Well, U.S. Steel and Nippon don't have that excuse.
8: But will Nippon Steel do it? As we get on a bus to continue our tour, Roger Smith of the environmental group Steel Watch addresses the question. Smith has studied Nippon, the world's fourth biggest steelmaker, for years.
11: This is a company that has built its global success on coal, on blast furnaces, and it's very reluctant to change course. So despite the fact that we're in a new era of decarbonization, Nippon Steel is actually acquiring coal mines around the world.
8: The company has said it wants to ensure access to coal as countries move away from it as they address climate change. The company's own climate goals call for carbon neutrality by 2050. As we pull into the city of Gary, Indiana, the plant comes into view.
11: If you start looking to the left through the graffiti, that is the front gate, main gate of Gary Works. You're going to see the blast furnaces. You're going to see smoke coming out of it. If you come back at night, it's very lit up and pretty surreal.
8: A few blocks away, we go to the roof of a nearby garage to get a better look. The plant has massive blue-walled industrial buildings. Smoke and steam waft out of smokestacks. Kiana Grant, air quality control manager for the city of Gary, is on the roof with us. Her office is across the street from Gary Works, where she keeps a watchful eye on the plant's emissions.
12: We're in communication with them very often about what they do to make sure that there's transparency.
8: The company announced it would spend $350 million to refurbish one of the blast furnaces here. That would extend the life of its coal-based process another 15 to 20 years. The company says this will make the plant more energy efficient and lower its carbon dioxide emissions, the main cause of global warming. Grant thinks the company will eventually have to decide whether the plant will switch to cleaner processes.
12: I would love for our community to thrive in, you know, health and to thrive in economy. And so I think there might be a good balance of both. You'll always have a fight between economy and public health, but I think there could be a healthy dose of both.
8: The tour winds down and the group heads back to the bus. For now, people in Gary and other towns in Indiana wait to see what Nippon and other steel companies decide to do with the mills along their shore. For Living on Earth, I'm Reed Frazier.
3: That story comes to us from the Allegheny Front.
0: In the 1970s and 80s, officials in South Africa's Kruger National Park decided to thin their elephant herd, killing a number of adults and eventually sending some of the orphaned young to a rewilding project in Pilanesberg. Now called Pilanesberg National Park, it is just a two-hour drive from Johannesburg, with convenient access for tourists. But shortly after the animals were reintroduced to Pilanesberg, park rangers saw the orphaned elephants entering into abnormally early and long periods of must, a bull elephant state of heightened testosterone and aggression. Now, decades later, researchers have found that elephant youths conduct themselves differently if they were raised without elders. Orphaned elephants have been seen struggling to integrate into broader social groups and inaccurately assessing threats from predators. Lucy Bates is the author of a 2025 paper about how the loss of experienced elephants stops knowledge transfer between generations. She's a senior lecturer with the Center for Comparative and Evolutionary Psychology at the University of Portsmouth in the UK. And she joins me now. Welcome to Living on Earth, Lucy.
13: Thank you very much. I'm delighted to be here.
0: So let's start with some of the basics here. Tell us a little bit about elephant communities. Why do we consider them a social species? What kind of social structures are in place that makes us think that?
13: Elephant society is really interesting, and I mainly work with African elephants, the savannah elephants, and their social structure is, in a way, it's very like ours. Female calves stay with their mother for life. Then that builds up families of related females, So you can have a grandmother and her daughters and their daughters, and so cousins and aunts all living together in one very cohesive family. Those families are then led by a particular individual who's called the matriarch. That is usually, almost always, the eldest female in the group. The males, the boys, it's slightly different. As they reach adolescence, they spend less time with their families and they'll start to hang out more with other males the same age of them, and also older males.
0: Now, you wrote a paper about elephants passing down survival knowledge to future generations. What kind of survival skills are we talking about here?
13: The primary sort of area that we think knowledge is being passed down from elders is in calf survival. And that would involve things like finding food sources, finding water sources, but also just how to behave with a calf, how much time you should spend feeding it, for example, versus looking after yourself. And there's quite a lot of evidence now that families that are led by older females tend to do better in certain things, most importantly, calf survival.
0: So, Lucy, to what extent do we know that elephants are learning these skills from their elders or each other, rather than these being some sort of genetic or biological responses or some sort of individually acquired piece of knowledge?
13: Yeah, that's the million-dollar question at the moment. We don't know for sure. We have very little direct evidence that elephants are learning socially. A lot of it is more circumstantial. There's probably, in almost all behaviours that elephants engage in, I suspect there's some sort of combination of individual learning and social learning. In some ways, it would be impossible to imagine elephants living in this close-knit society and not learning from what the individuals around them are doing.
0: And now, in your paper, you also get into the fact that cultural knowledge and tradition is really crucial in elephant society. What defines a culture in the animal kingdom? How similar is it to the kinds that we understand in our human society?
13: Yeah, so within biology, we essentially define culture perhaps a little bit more simply than we might consider human culture. But essentially, for us to think about culture, we need behavior that has been learned from observing others rather than practicing yourself or learning something individually, which then sets up a tradition that you can then pass on to someone else. And that passes down as a behavioral tradition.
0: What sort of would you see as like key differences between human and elephant culture?
13: There are really sort of two key differences, I would say, between human culture and animal culture. The first one is how information can be built upon in human culture. So, for example, knowledge, really, we talk about ratcheting up. The knowledge that I acquired from watching you do something, I can add to that, and the person watching me can benefit from both parts. The information sort of improves over generations, which doesn't necessarily happen in animal culture. The other aspect that I think is really interesting that's different is about how we use our culture. And I think one of the key ways we use our culture is to define our groups. We set up rules based on our culture, sort of normative behaviors, for example. So people in one culture might dress a certain way or listen to a certain kind of music. We essentially use those cues as definitions of belonging to a certain group. And those sort of normative rules don't seem to happen in animal culture.
0: And so what does it look like when elephants grow up without elders or social groups that can teach them cultural knowledge

0: Young elephants who were relocated to a national park in South Africa, researchers saw these relocated male elephants showing this particularly aggressive behavior. Could you tell us a little bit about what that behavior is in elephants?
1: Yeah, so all male elephants, as they mature and start to enter usually about once a year into a phase called must, which is a period of extremely heightened testosterone, essentially. Usually, in a normal sort of structured elephant society, males don't start entering into these must phases until mid to late 20s. This population that you're referring to in South Africa, where these elephants were sort of taken in without having any elders present in the society, the males in that group, as they matured, they started coming into must extremely early with no role models and no behavioral understanding of what was happening or how they should respond to it, but also very few females in the population that were available for them to mate with. So they had to find alternative outlets, as it were. The levels of aggression that were associated with this heightened testosterone, essentially one of the key behaviors that they were then engaging in was killing rhinos.
0: So obviously, we've been talking about the importance of culture and society to these elephants. To what extent is that culture and that society at risk right now?
1: It's probably more at risk now than it has been for a long time. There have been various waves of poaching. Individuals obviously come in and kill elephants so they can remove the ivory, the elephant tusks, and elephant tusks grow throughout their lives. So it stands to reason, obviously, that the older, larger individuals have the largest tusks. So it's typically the older individuals in a community, in a society, that poachers will be targeting. The other issue that elephants are facing at the moment is just extremely rapid changes to their environment. As human populations grow, the sort of wild habitat available to elephants is decreasing. So there's a competition for space and also a competition for resources. And I think a lot of that is driven by changes in the climate.
0: What are the implications of all of these things that we've found out on, say, our conservation efforts when it comes to protecting these species of elephants?
1: Yeah, I think this is the really important question. To me, the takeaway from all of this is that if we accept that knowledge and the information of elders being passed down is important for elephant society, then conservation becomes not just a question of conserving elephant numbers, it's about conserving the social structure. And that means particularly conserving the elders and protecting the elders or protecting the knowledgeable individuals. But there's actually an increasing emphasis, I think, on the importance of elder individuals, not just in elephants, but across a whole host of different animals, from even from invertebrates, birds as well. You know, evidence that this sort of life knowledge and these acquired skills is really becoming accepted as important and as a conservation priority.
0: Lucy Bates is a senior lecturer with the University of Portsmouth Center for Comparative and Evolutionary Psychology. Lucy, thank you so much for joining us today.
1: Thank you for having me.
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0: We say goodbye to intern Hedy Yang this week. Thanks for all your hard work and congrats on graduating. Tom Tiger engineered our show. Allison Lierish-Dean composed our themes. 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I'm Ainsley O'Neill.
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1: When Jessica Grove saw one of her neighbors at her kid's basketball game, she was furious.
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1: How data centers are pitting neighbor against neighbor on the next Reveal.
0: That's today at 4 here on WPSU. The Mystery Book Club will discuss the Sherlock Holmes mystery, A Study in Scarlet by Sir Arthur Conan Doyle, Thursday evening, May 28th at 6 at the Center County Library in Bellefonte. 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
3: Winter Damage Studios of WDIY-FM in Bethlehem, PA. It is time for another Hydrangea Helping Hour of chemical-free horticultural hijinks. You bet your garden. Are your hydrangeas looking hideous, horrible, homely, and horrendous? I'm Mike McGrath, and on today's show, I'll reveal what you can do now and in the future to have a display instead of a disaster. Otherwise, it's a fabulous phone call show. Yeah, we are going to take that heaping helping of your telecommunicated questions, comments, tips, tricks, suggestions, and jarringly jovial juxtapositions. So stay right where you are, cats and kittens. It's all coming up right after the news.
4: Live from NPR News in Washington, I'm Nora Rahm. Veteran Senator Bill Cassidy lost his Republican primary and the chance to seek a third term representing Louisiana. NPR's Franco Ordonez reports.
5: The senator lost his primary 5 years after voting to convict President Trump on impeachment charges following the January 6 riots at the U.S. Capitol. Louisiana voters instead chose to send Trump-backed Representative Julia Letlow and State Treasurer John Fleming to a runoff. The defeat shows that despite Trump's low polling numbers on the economy, the president still holds a tremendous grip over the Republican Party. Franco Ordonez, NPR News.
4: Voting rights activists gathered in Montgomery and Selma this weekend to protest recent court rulings that weaken parts of the Voting Rights Act. Demonstrators marched near the Edmund Pettus Bridge, where civil rights marchers were attacked by state troopers in 1965. Pat Duggins of Alabama Public Radio reports.
6: The NAACP's Legal Defense Fund says the protests in Montgomery and Selma were meant to send messages. One is that black voters won't be silent, even as Southern lawmakers redraw congressional maps following the Supreme Court decision that gutted the Voting Rights Act. Protest organizer Trey Murphy says another message is to the voters.
7: What we are doing is being a conduit to see the type of change that our ancestors, the brave freedom fighters of the civil rights movement, was able to do.
6: Murphy says around 10 follow-up protests are being planned in southern states looking to redraw their voting maps. For NPR News, I'm Pat Duggins in Tuscaloosa, Alabama.
4: Earnings are front and center this week on Wall Street, with big companies such as NVIDIA and Walmart reporting results. NPR's Rafael Nam reports.
8: We are now in the final stretch of the period when companies report their earnings. And so far, profits have been pretty strong. But executives are getting cautious as the war with Iran stretches on. This week, Walmart and Target will be reporting their results, and investors will be keen to find out how those retailers see consumer demand shaping up. One of the big uncertainties about the economy is inflation, especially as gas prices have surged. Another big company reporting earnings will be chip giant NVIDIA. As always, investors will be watching how demand for AI is shaping up, given how critical it is for those individuals and companies that are banking heavily on it. Rafael Nam, NPR News.
4: Russian officials say Ukraine launched drone strikes against Russia overnight, killing at least 4 people and wounding at least 12. 3 of those killed were in villages near Moscow. Ukrainian President Volodymyr Zelensky confirmed the attacks, calling them entirely justified. Last week, a Russian missile struck an apartment building in the Ukrainian capital Kyiv, killing 24 people, including 3 children. This is NPR News in Washington. A broad coalition of water users in the Colorado River Basin is calling on the federal government to designate $2 billion for drought recovery. From member station KJZZ, Alex Hager reports.
9: The letter was co-signed by farm districts, environmental nonprofits, cities, Native American tribes, and more, stretching from Wyoming to San Diego. They're asking Congress for new money to help the region deal with drought. The call comes on the heels of a historically dry winter. In the past, federal spending has gone to cities, farms, and tribes who leave water in major reservoirs in exchange for payments. The new letter says federal money could also go toward recovering from wildfire, protecting ecosystems, and developing new water sources. For NPR News, I'm Alex Hager in Phoenix.
4: In Vienna, Austria last night, Bulgaria won the 70th Eurovision Song Contest. NPR's Ruth Sherlock reports the annual contest was shrouded in controversy over Israel's participation.
10: In the end, it was Bulgarian singer Dara's catchy party anthem, Bangaranga, that won out. Acts from 25 countries took the stage in the colourful contest of sequin-drenched dance routines. There were jets of flames and glitter guns galore. Israel came second for the second year in a row. Five countries, including Spain and Ireland, boycotted Eurovision to protest Israel's inclusion in the contest following the war in Gaza. And hundreds of protesters marched near the contest arena in Vienna. Ruth Sherlock, NPR News, Jerusalem.
4: And I'm Nora Rahm, NPR News in Washington.
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12: That's tonight at 6 here on WPSU. 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
3: 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From the NPR studios of WDIY-FM in Bethlehem, PA, I am your host, Mike McGrath. In just a little bit, we will try to heal your hydrangeas and tell you what to do if bad weather threatens next season. Before that, a couple more of your fabulous phone calls at 610-694-8100, extension number 3. 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
15: Thank you, Mike.
3: Well, thank you, James. How are you, sir?
15: I am well, and you?
3: I am hanging in there, looking forward to planting my tomatoes finally.
15: My tomatoes have tomatoes on them. I'm just waiting on them to turn red.
3: So how deep in the south are you?
15: I'm in zone 9B. I'm about an hour and a half north of Galveston.
3: Oh, you're a cheater.
15: Yes.
3: You can yes. Almost grow year round.
15: Yes. Yes, sir. And unapologetic.
3: We northerners have to be tougher. We got to get them in and get them out, not hurt them in a limited amount of time.
15: We have a very long growing season, and it is a blessing. Yes, sir.
3: All right. So I'm told you are troubled by a weed, if not weeds.
15: Mike, it is stickers. They are taking over the yard. They look kind of like cilantro. The tops right. Do. They're bright green, and these things are horrible. And I am loath to put out wheat and feed. I'll be honest with you, short of just, I guess, taking something out of there and just pulling them up by hand, I have no idea what to do with this.
3: All right, the first thing I want to mention is a tool, because you say you got a dog or dogs, so that's the biggest burr problem you have, right?
15: They're scared to walk through the yard themselves, like I am, barefooted, on account of they come back with stickers in their feet.
3: Ha! Well, anyway, there's a product out there. It's a block of what looks like a little meteorite or something like that, activated charcoal. But what it is, it's just pockmark with rough surfaces, like on the moon. And you rub it over something that got burrs on it, and the burrs come off immediately. Tell me about your layout. You have a garden. Is that separate from other areas of your landscape?
15: Yes, sir. The garden is off over to itself. Yes, sir.
3: Really, what you're talking about is just what could be lawn or whatever.
15: What I'm talking about, yes, sir, is the lawn in front of the house where we would be. Yes, sir. Not in the garden. The garden is, of course, it's overran by weeds and grass.
3: Uh-huh.
15: But we take care of that with a tiller and a hoe.
3: Okay. Well, when you till up weeds, you got to be careful. You can't do it too often, because every time you till, you release nutrients into the air, especially nitrogen. You know, you're in a perfect place to solarize. You would till everything up, level it all out perfectly, do this areas at a time if it's a big area, cover that area with clear plastic, 2 mil thick.
15: Yes, sir.
3: And before you do that, you saturate it completely with water. I'm saying you let a hose or a sprinkler on low out there for 24 hours. You want to turn it into a bog. And then you make sure everything is level. You stretch the clear plastic over top, not black plastic. Whoever came up with that idea has destroyed more gardens than I ever could. Clear plastic, and then you weight it down at the edges with bricks or stones. And at the end of a growing season where you are, everything in that area is dead. All the weed seeds, perennial weeds, any kind of disease. And then, you know, you just finish off pieces at a time. Your other alternative is to do exactly kind of what you're proposing, to till it all up completely. Now, you have a warm season grass. What are you growing?
15: St. Augustine.
3: Okay. So this is the perfect time of year to do it. You can till it all up, rake up all the green material you can. You don't have to be perfect, but level it all out until it's level, and then scalp it with a lawnmower. And I mean scalp it. I want to see dirt blowing out the back of the mower. And then you wait 10 days. And, of course, plants are going to come up. So you get yourself a super sharp hoe, the diamond hoe. It's like a razor blade.
15: That's what we have. That's one of my most used tools.
3: Exactly. So after 10 days, you go over these little sprouts with the diamond hoe, just slicing across the surface of the soil, maybe going under a little bit, you know, but you're going to get rid of everything that came up. Now, most people are done at this point. You have created what's called a stale seed bed, because you've destroyed all the living plants. And the little plants that are coming up now don't have the biomass. They don't have the strength to fight back the way fully established weeds can. So just a simple slice across the top will do it. And if your weeds are especially tenacious, you said you're near Galveston?
15: We're an hour and a half north of Galveston, yes, sir.
3: Okay. Yeah, well, everything's bigger, right? So you may have to do it twice. If you establish a stale seed bed, you do this real quick. This doesn't take a lot of time. You can put in a fresh run of St. Augustine. I don't think they do that by seed, right? That's just propagated.
15: I only know of two ways. That's to buy the square sod. You buy a square sod or you put runners down. That's the only two ways I know to do it.
3: Yeah, that's vegetative. It doesn't grow well from seed. So, you know, there's a little bit of an investment, but you'll get a real lawn out of it that you can walk on and play on and run your dog on. And in the meantime, what I have used, because they'll show up around my property, what I do is I have a flame weeder.
15: Yes, sir.
3: They're readily available. Burns-O-Matic, the one they used to make, was called the Yard and Garden Torch. Some people will call them outdoor torches. It's real easy. It's a big shepherd's hook that you fit a camp stove, not a grill, a little propane bottle, one of the smaller ones.
15: Yes, sir.
3: Onto the short end. You ignite it with a clicker, and then you just hover over those plants, either when the seeds are forming or even when they're fully formed. And they just either burn up if they haven't established yet, or they explode if they're real seeds. You keep doing that, and what you do without realizing it is you exhaust the seed bed. If you do this rigorously for a year, they didn't get to drop much, if any, seed. So you do it again the second year, and the only problems you're going to have are ones blowing in on the wind, and you recognize the plant now as a baby, so you can flame weed it. You can spray it with regular household 5% vinegar. There's more and more new products out there. There's a weed killer, for instance, that's made of iron. I think the original name was Iron X. You don't have to do weed and feed. And my understanding of St. Augustine, well, wait a minute. St. Augustine is a heavy feeder, isn't it?
15: It's a what, sir?
3: A heavy feeder, likes food and water.
15: Yes, it does. Yes.
3: Yeah. So I would say knock them out as adults for a year and then get the little guys the next year, then feed your lawn compost and water it deeply once a week during dry times. And, you know, that's the mistake people make. They water their lawns for like 20 minutes a day, and the lawn never gets a chance to grow real roots. If you really saturate it overnight, turn the water off when the sun comes up, those roots are saturated with water, and their natural inclination is going to be to go down deeper into the soil as water drains out. And St. Augustine is a tough grass for weeds to get into. It's a very thick grass with underground rhizomes. And then you spend a minimum amount of time on it in the future, and you should be fine.
15: Mr. McGrath, I appreciate your time, man. Thank you.
3: Oh, it's my pleasure. I envy your tomatoes. All right. Well, good luck to you then. Well, it's time for me to take a little break and congratulate all of yous what held out and did not plant early this supremely silly season. And if you are one of those wise persons, be sure to install your plants in the early evening, not in the morning when the plants could be burned by their first exposure to the hot sun. Just don't go looking longingly at your land just yet, because we'll be right back to handsome up your hydrangeas and take more of your fabulous phone calls. I'm Mike McGrath, and you're listening to You Bet Your Garden from the NPR studios of WDIY-FM in Bethlehem, PA.
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12: 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And here's your forecast for central and northern Pennsylvania. Today, it's Sunday, and it will be partly cloudy to partly sunny, with a chance of late afternoon showers. Highs in the mid to low 80s. Overnight tonight, chance of showers with lows in the low 60s. On Monday, mostly sunny and hot, highs around 90.
3: Welcome back to another thrilling episode of You Bet Your Garden from the studios of WDIY-FM in Bethlehem, PA. I am your host, Mike McGrath. Coming up later in the show, a lot of you out there are very unhappy hydrangea owners. It was a tough winter for these plants, and over the years, they've become more sensitive to these changes in climate. So we're going to try to tell you what you can do to maybe salvage some flowers this year, and especially help you get beautiful blooms in the years to come. But first, a couple of phone calls at 610-694-8100, extension number 3. Mira, welcome to You Bet Your Garden.
19: Hi, Mike. Thank you so much for having me on the show. I've been listening for a very long time, so I'm really excited to talk to you.
3: Well, recently you could have been watching and listening and, you know, Lord knows what else. But thank you. And thank you for being had. Where are you?
19: I'm in Columbus, Ohio.
3: Oh, okay. Very good. Nice to hear from that part of the country. What can we do you for?
19: Yeah, so I have had this, I have a hedgerow of hollies. I'm pretty sure they're the Blue Princess variety. And they've been struggling for several years. Recently, I had an arborist come by to check them out, and he said that they are struggling with canker and that all of them need to come out, and that he had suggested some replacement ideas. The hollies are over 30 years old, and I can describe to you what's going on with them, like what they look like specifically. So I guess I was kind of curious, do they all need to come out? Is it something that's treatable? If they do come out, how easily is canker transmissible to any plants that I replace them with? So that's kind of the
3: Those are all good questions. So they've been in the ground 30 years, but you did email us some pictures, and they didn't look like 30-year-old plants.
19: It's possible they're not. I've only been in this house for 6 years or so. There were some hollies on the original plans of the house, so I'm assuming that they're the same ones, but it's possible that they've been replaced along the way.
3: Okay. Because, and no offense, but they look like the dog's breakfast.
19: They are, yeah, my neighbors keep asking me what my plan is, so I got to do something.
3: Yeah, no, I mean, it's, I was shocked when I looked at the pictures. I was going, are you sure these are hollies? You know.
19: Yeah, no, I'm definitely sure they look like hollies. They produce really, and they're still producing berries. I use more holly tone fertilizer over the last couple of years, and that same arborist was doing injection fertilizer treatments, and they actually have bounced back substantially, but maybe not well enough.
3: Okay. Now, you have to realize whenever you call someone in to look at plants on your property, that's a potential sale of something to them.
19: Oh, yes. Yes.
3: So canker, which we'll get into in a minute, there's no reason to fertilize. And there's no need for fertilizer injections. When did nature ever walk around the forest with a big syringe going, here you go, this won't hurt? Yeah, no, canker, yeah. If anything, overfeeding would not cause canker, but it would encourage it.
19: Okay.
3: Canker really refers to the symptoms. The split bark, the black blotchy areas that occur, the deformed branches. You know, and is that what you're seeing?
19: So I do have large sections of some of the holly plants that are browned out. Some of the leaves also have black spots on them. That's probably the first symptom that I started to notice over 5 years ago, was the black spots on the leaves. When I was looking at the bark, I couldn't see areas that were, I couldn't really differentiate the disease. I didn't really see areas
3: when
19: that
3: you,
19: were cracked.
3: When you look at the plants, we realize they're not pleasant looking, but is there anything deformed about their basic structure, their trunk, their branches?
19: Doesn't seem like it to me.
3: Okay, you don't have canker.
19: Other than the big parts that are browned out.
3: I didn't say browned out, deformed.
19: Okay, but deformed. No, it doesn't look deformed. There's a couple of sections that'll have kind of, like, it looks like moss growing on it, but that's about it.
3: Yeah, none of that is canker. Now, the moss leads me to believe that they don't get enough sun.
19: Okay. They're on the, what side is that? That's the west side of the house.
3: Right.
19: So it does feel like they do get some sun, but yeah, it is possible that it's not enough.
3: Okay. But you didn't install them. You bought the house and was told that there was a 30-year-old planting, but you suspect that they planted them anew right before you moved in.
19: Oh, I actually, they didn't give me any information. I kind of just assumed that they were about the age of the house, but I really don't know how old they are.
3: Okay. All right. Mm-hmm. And what's at their base? Are they growing out of grass? Are there weeds around them? Are they touching?
19: They're growing out of a garden bed. There's really nothing, maybe like some like clover growing, some weeds, but not a significant amount. It's pretty bare underneath.
3: Okay, so they're not surrounded by grass, long, tall, grassy weeds or anything like that?
19: Correct.
3: Okay, and now is the time. Now, in the pictures, it appears that at least one of them had turned completely brown.
19: Yes.
3: How many brownies do we have?
19: We have, I believe there were about 20 in the front yard, and 4 are decidedly dead, and maybe 3 other ones are brown, and maybe dead, kind of hard to say. Although I would say, actually, one of the ones that seems, I was going to say, was fairly dead. I cut back some of the brown sections last year, and there is some new growth growing from the base of the hollies.
3: The good news here which I learned from the caretaker of a local arboretum many years ago. Maybe it was Tyler Arboretum, but they specialized in hollies. And okay. I have a blue holly that was given to me to, quote, test years ago, which is like turning Superman over to Lex Luthor for a checkup. And it grew awkwardly. It developed a bad shape. There was a side branch that came out that overtook the look of the plant. And I was talking with him about it. And he said, you are so lucky. Hollies can be cut back almost to the ground, and they will regrow. They're very hardy plants, and with any luck, yours will regrow straight. But you're also going to pay attention now and prune off any branches going in directions you don't like early on. So you should have been taking out any brown areas as soon as they appeared.
19: Okay.
3: Now, any hollies that are completely brown, I would urge you to cut them back, cut off all of the branches, leave as much of the stump as you can. And the other ones, prune pretty strongly. Prune them for shape. Prune them to get rid of any brown areas, anything that doesn't look good. Hollies are something that, unlike other plants, you can go out and you can get pruning happy. Just don't cut off any healthy parts. And
19: okay.
3: Then when you're done, take a look at what you've got. Maybe you don't want to wait for those four to regrow. Mine regrew faster than I thought it would. But if everything is looking good, and you should see signs of new sprouts even this year if you do this. By the way, use a bow saw. Use a real garden implement. Don't use a wood cutting saw, or you may prove that they're not invulnerable. And in the meantime, you can always fake it. You can get a nice big planter, or, you know, build a garden box of some kind to hide the bad ones. Nobody's going to know. It'll look like you did it deliberately. You can put out statues of the little boy. But get rid of the bad parts and, you know, cut down. If it looks dead, let's see. Let's get rid of the overgrowth, over the top of the stump growth. Give them, I'd say, another month to show you what's really dead and what isn't. But all this time period, especially where you are with when summer isn't going to come on fast and strong, you got plenty of time to do this. But you don't have canker, and you should thank your lucky stars.
19: Yeah, thank you so much.
3: By the way, I heard you say you're using holly tone. Are you using it excessively? How are you applying it?
19: Maybe, honestly, I intend to do it twice a year, but it ends up being once a year, and it's around the drip line of the plant. And I apply whatever the directions on the bag say.
3: Okay. What time of year have you chosen to do the feeding?
19: It's probably, I buy the bags in the fall with best intentions, or in the spring with best intentions, and don't put it in until the fall. So.
3: Okay, you're hurting the plants.
19: Okay.
3: The plants are trying to go dormant, and you're slapping them awake. Worst time to feed a plant is when it's trying to go sleepies.
19: Okay.
3: So get off your couch. Wasn't that nice? And get your holly tone. Apply it lightly. do what you're saying, and then do you have access to any compost?
19: I can. I think my town has compost that I can acquire from them.
3: Okay, make sure it smells right, looks right, and feels right, you know.
19: Okay.
3: But after you apply your Holytone, put an inch of compost around on top of the Holytone, because all granular fertilizers need to be covered with some sort of soil to activate them. But the black spots on the bottoms of your leaves show me that they are picking up a disease. And compost around the base of the plant is the world's best disease preventer.
19: Okay, okay. So if I do, so pruning for shape, how much of the plant is safe to prune for shape?
3: Well, for shape, especially, you know, everything you have is in intensive care right now. Mm-hmm. So I'm going to repeat, don't cut off anything healthy. Just cut off the bad parts. Feel free to prune away any lower branches that do get spots on them. But otherwise, just the damaged stuff, minor pruning for shape, because we want to see what the healthy part of the plant looks like when it all leafs out, like by June or July. Then you'll really see where you stand.
19: Okay, that's good to know.
3: You know, water them during dry times if you have a drought.
19: Okay, and then the pruning the disease branches, that includes the ones that have black spots on them.
3: Oh, yeah, yeah.
19: Okay.
3: Yeah, anything that doesn't look right. And you can be fearless because it's going to regrow. You may just have to do a little subtle garden hiding behind the curtain trick until they look complete again. But I tell you, just by getting rid of the bad stuff, making sure nothing tall, weedy is growing around them, it's going to make a huge difference. And the more compost you put around that entire area, the better the area will look, and it'll prevent disease. 1 or 2 inches of compost is a great all-purpose feeding, but it also looks and prevents weeds just as well as those lousy wood chips. So it's really, that's the medicine we're needing here. And don't let the guy with the needle back.
19: Okay, sounds good. And then, sorry, one last question. So the compost, if I'm not able to get it through my town and I purchase it, is it like a mushroom compost? Or I guess, what do you recommend?
3: Go to the archive of our previous answers, because we just did that. And it should be up near the top. Go to the You Bet Your Garden Facebook page. There's a link to the question of the week. Hit that, and you'll soon see what kind of soil should I use. What's the difference between composts? I think there's one specifically on mushroom compost and the differences.
19: Okay. Great.
3: All right.
19: All right. Thank you so much for your help. I really appreciate it.
3: All right. Well, good luck, and let us know how it works.
19: Okay, certainly. Thank you.
3: Bye-bye.
19: Bye.
3: Well, it's time for me to take a little break and deliver some tomato planting advice. Bury the stem as deep as possible. Put the crushed shells of a dozen eggs on top of the root ball. Fill the hole with the soil you removed to make the hole. Spread 2 inches of compost on top and water deeply and slowly. But don't go running outside just yet, because we'll be right back to heal your hydrangeas and take more of your fabulous phone calls. I'm Mike McGrath, and you're listening to You Bet Your Garden from the NPR studios of WDIY-FM in Bethlehem, PA.
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18: Tindir spoke at a recent state Senate hearing in Kalispell.
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3: Welcome back to another thrilling episode of You Bet Your Garden from the studios of WDIY-FM in Bethlehem, PA. I am your host, Mike McGrath, and we are in the stretch right now, cats and kittens. In just a little bit, I'll be offering all kinds of help for your battered hydrangeas. 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
25: Hi, this is Kathy from Central PA, and I'm calling to let Mike know he can stand in the I told you so line and wave his floral flag because he gave me many garden tips in an on-air call last fall, and I did aerate, plug, seed the garden in the fall, and we've changed the cutting height of the yard. I bought the standing dandelion tool, and I'm chasing out the invaders. And the lawn is not perfect, but I'm so much happier than someone who bought those bags of weed and feed and didn't win any wars previous years. Now also composting those fall leaves with some coffee grounds, eggshells, and some leaf lawn clippings. So that's my story, and I'll keep on gardening.
3: Kathy, I love it. You did everything right. The only thing I would suggest, you mentioned that your compost pile is leaves. I hope they're shredded. Coffee grounds, which are a great source of nitrogen, and grass clippings, which are another great source of nitrogen. But I urge lawn owners to leave those clippings on the lawn, and you won't see anything. Get a mulching mower. They just get cut and cut and cut repeatedly until they fall back onto your lawn as nitrogen. Nitrogen is the food for lawns. So rather than mix them into your compost pile, leave those clippings on your lawn. If you don't have a mulching mower, get one and you'll never look back. And of course, only mow with a sharp blade. As blades get dull, they rip the blades of grass apart and they can't hold water. And that's when you start to have a lousy looking lawn in the summer. So again, you seem to have done everything right. Fall is the time to core aerate a lawn that has never had it done to it before. You want to improve the look of a lawn, you rent or hire a machine to pull plugs out of the soil. As that hole naturally fills back in, your lawn can breathe easier. And roots need to breathe. It is so important. I think you also said you dethatched the lawn, which is a great idea to do in the fall. You get a specialized rake. They even have power rakes that do this. And you just go over the lawn with it, and you get all this dead thatch. Now, dead thatch is brown. It's not green. So that can go into your compost pile. You won't see any brown in your lawn, and it is a perfect natural addition. One caution, I would not core aerate and power thatch in the same season. You know, they do a good job, but they, you know, kind of kick the lawn around while they're doing it. So in the future, just go with one. Dandelions, they keep us hopping. Yeah, I'm so glad you got one of the tools that stands up and pops the root right out of the ground. We make sure to get all of the dandelions out of the front of our house, the part you can see from the road, which means that I have a ton of dandelions in my backyard because I know the bees that come out early love that pollen and nectar. So I got a wild bee farm out back. I got one that the neighbors can't complain about up front, and everybody seems to go home happy. Oh, but I don't let them go to seed. I have a yard and garden torch, a very simple appliance. You've heard me talk about it all the time. It's a shepherd's hook. You attach a camp stove size bottle of propane to the short end, and then there's an electric igniter. There didn't used to be. That's a big improvement. And you click it, and a flame comes out the bottom. So you're standing up, and all you do is gently approach any puffballs that have set and slowly get the flame to them. Because if you do this nice and slow, you'll see all sorts of colors. Honestly, no matter what you've been doing or not doing inside, it's like Munchkin fireworks. But thank you for getting back and saying that it works and that people really need to stop being manipulated into buying those big bags at the store. So I wish you a good season, Kath, and thanks for calling. As promised, it is time for the question of the week, which we are calling Hard Times for Hydrangeas. Mary J. in Southampton, New Jersey writes, "My hydrangeas look simply terrible after this past tough winter. Leaf buds are partly brown and stunted. However, there is some new greening at the bottom of each plant. Do I simply cut them all back and forgo any flowers this year? How do I prevent this from happening again?" Well, I solved this way too frequent problem years ago by just not looking at my hydrangeas anymore. Springtime heat waves, followed by bud-killing hard freezes, seem to have become the norm across much of the country. We had a frigid, almost record 24 degrees the night of April 20th, following an almost record-setting heat wave that kissed the 90s in much of the mid-Atlantic a week before that. Yeah, do the math. A series of days in the high 80s wakes everything up, and then somebody opens the freezer door the following week for another almost record setter, but in the opposite direction. And it ain't over. This episode of You Bet Your Garden will first air on May 15th and will be preceded by a chilly 41 degrees a few nights before. So I doubt I'll have any tender crops like tomatoes, peppers, and bush beans in the ground by the time you hear this for the first time. Remember, frosts and freezes are one thing, but you also need to avoid having the plants of summer outside during the twilight zone of the 40s. These are tropical plants, and freezing temperatures are not the only indicator that it's still too early to plant them. Crops planted when nights are still in the 40s will mature a good 2 weeks late at best. So wait until nighttime temperatures are reliably in the 50s. Plant in the evening to avoid the tiny little plants being scorched by the sun, and success shall be yours, unless it snows in June. Okay, back to hydrangeas proper. Certain types only bloom on new wood, and they shouldn't be affected by this weather madness, as their buds have not yet completely formed. These include the smooth and panicle varieties. Smooth hydrangeas bloom early to midsummer on that new wood and produce large rounded flower heads in white, pink, or green. Panicle hydrangeas feature cone-shaped flower clusters that start white and gradually turn pink or red as the season progresses, with blooms appearing mid to late summer and continuing into fall. The most common old wood bloomer is the extremely popular, unfortunately, big leaf hydrangea, Hydrangea macophyllia. It produces large round mop head or delicate lace cap blooms that can be pink, blue, purple, or white, depending on the soil's acidity. This is what I got. They were a gift, so I had no choice. If I did have a choice and knew what I know now, I would have gone with the panicles, which always look depressingly great in my neighbor's gardens. There are many other types, so search online photos to try and match what you got or had in previous seasons if you're not sure of your specific cultivar. Old wood bloomers produce their flower buds the previous year and are seriously at risk of false spring damage, which explains why I'm lucky to get a good show 4 out of 10 seasons. If you know that's what you got and a late frost slash freeze is predicted, water the hell out of the plants in the days before. Saturated soil gives them a couple of degrees of wiggle room. Then you got two choices. The easiest is to cover the plants with floating row covers. These spun polyester blankets are widely available and come in different strengths. Heavy duty for situations like this, and lightweight for protecting plants from insect attack during the season. And if you're one of those gardeners who refuses to buy anything, you'll know this by all the, quote, ugliest use of 5-gallon bucket awards you've received. Use sheer curtains instead. They'll prevent frost from settling on the plants proper, but won't crush them the way tarps would. And they allow for essential air circulation the way that black plastic can't. No blankets either. Your protection must be lightweight and breathable. And it'll work even better if you toss it on top of some support, like tomato cages, to make sure the frost can't settle on the leaves. Oh, and in all cases like this, have this tattooed on your hand. Just because you have a lot of something doesn't mean you should use it in the garden. Okay, so you're prepared for next year. What do you do now? First, of course, you follow my favorite rule and, quote, do nothing. You can't reverse existing damage, but sometimes the plants themselves can, if you leave them alone for the next month or so. Then, because hydrangea pruning is difficult even in good times, I suggest you continue to do nothing,

are more visible. Then snap off any dried out, really most sincerely dead canes. If you have an old wood bloomer, try to leave the poor thing alone and hope for better weather next year. If it is a, quote, new wood variety, cut just enough canes to show off the flowers, but stop by the middle of July to ensure you have adequate biomass to keep the plants healthy.

0: Well, that sure was a lot of hydrangea helping advice, now wasn't it? Luckily, you can read the details over at your leisure or your leisure by following the link for the Gardens Alive Question of the Week at the top of the You Bet Your Garden Facebook page. Yikes, my producer is threatening to harass my hydrangeas. If I don't get out of this studio, we must be out of time. But you can call us anytime at 610-694-8100, extension number 3, or send us your email, you're tired, you're poor, your wretched refuse teeming to our garden shore at ybyg@ptd.net. 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You Bet Your Garden was created by Mike McGrath. Mike McGrath was created when a weird glowing rock fell through his ceiling while he was watching Petticoat Junction. Woo, woo. Our musical director is Ken Queter. Our social media director is Amanda Northley. Our peerless prince of profound production is James Ziprow. Margaret McConnell is the executive director of WDIY-FM. Our executive producer is the always lovely Jonas Bone. And our incredible assistant is the awesome Ninja Sean. I'm your host, Mike McGrath, and my fabulous farmer friends, George and Melanie Duvall, just presented me with 24 beautiful baby pepper plants and too many tomatoes to count. So I'll be outside digging in the dirt until I can see you again next week.
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1: 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I'm Bill Curtis.
2: And I'm Peter Sagal. For years, fans of cruise ships have tried to convince their friends to join them, saying, "Aw, norovirus isn't that bad." And it turns out, comparatively speaking, they were right. We'll ask what made every other cruise ever look like paradise. Plus, Ken Jennings, who first joined us after becoming the Jeopardy champion, comes back to tell us what it's like to be the host. All that, plus Bill Curtis tells us why he himself never watches Love Island.
1: I do it every day. I'm not interested in watching it on TV.
2: We'll ask who won't be watching what on our quiz coming up right after this hour's news.
3: Live from NPR News in Washington, I'm Nora Rahm. Ukrainian strikes on Russia overnight have left at least 4 people dead and a dozen others wounded. NPR's Joanna Kakissis reports Moscow is calling it one of the largest attacks carried out by Ukraine since the Russian invasion more than 4 years ago.
4: At least 3 of those killed were in villages near Moscow, according to social media posts by local government officials. The wounded were near the entrance of Moscow's oil refinery. Ukrainian President Volodymyr Zelensky posted video footage that appeared to come from the oil refinery attack. It showed black smoke billowing from the site. What looked like a drone flew overhead. Zelensky said Ukraine's actions were, quote, entirely justified. Last week, a Russian missile smashed into an apartment building in Kyiv, killing 24 people, including 3 children. As peace talks have stalled, Zelensky said Ukraine is striking Russia to force it to stop the war. Joanna Kakissis, NPR News, Kyiv.
3: Thousands of people are gathering on Washington, D.C.'s National Mall for a prayer rally called Rededicate 250. President Trump is to deliver a video message within the hour. NPR's Jason DeRose reports the event was organized by the federal government and conservative religious leaders.
5: Speakers include evangelical Christians and members of the Trump cabinet. It's part of the federal government's celebration of the U.S.'s 250th birthday, and it's billed as a rededication of the country as one nation under God. Critics of the event say it undermines the American value of religious liberty. Rachel Lazier is president of Americans United for Separation of Church and State.
6: It's meant to establish this administration's narrow view of Christianity as the American religion.
5: Most of the speakers at Rededicate 250 are white evangelicals, an important political base for Donald Trump. Jason DeRose, NPR News.
3: Americans United for Separation of Church and State is a financial supporter of NPR. A strike by workers for the Long Island Railroad is now in its second day. Both sides are divided over pay and health insurance contributions. Bruce Kahnweiser has more.
7: On weekdays, Long Island Railroad carries about 300,000 commuters into and out of New York City, and weekend ridership is growing. Demand this weekend would be even higher than usual, with baseball's crosstown rivals, the Yankees and Mets, facing off at the Mets' home in Queens. The Metropolitan Transportation Authority typically adds rail service for such games. Dwayne O'Connor, one of the 3,500 striking workers, isn't happy about the strike.
8: I feel terrible. Terrible. This is going to hurt. This is going to hurt the island. This is going to hurt the city.
7: Shuttle buses will be deployed, but the MTA and Governor Kathy Hochul are urging weekday commuters to work from home if they can. For NPR News, I'm Bruce Kahnweiser in New York.
3: This is NPR News in Washington. The World Health Organization has declared an Ebola outbreak in the Democratic Republic of Congo and Uganda to be a public health emergency of international concern. There are hundreds of suspected cases and at least 80 deaths. The UN Health Agency says the outbreak does not meet the criteria for a pandemic, but called it extraordinary because there is no known vaccines or treatment for this Ebola strain. Palestinian Authority President Mahmoud Abbas is holding leadership elections for his political party for the first time in a decade. Nuha Musla reports from the Israeli-occupied West Bank.
9: Palestinian President Mahmoud Abbas held elections for the top leaders of his political party, Fatah. That's the ruling party of the Palestinian Authority, which governs parts of the West Bank where Palestinians have limited autonomy. The Palestinian Authority is under international pressure to reform, and its influence has been greatly sidelined by Israel and Hamas in the past few years of war. But President Abbas has strengthened his family's influence in the party. His son Yasser Abbas was elected into the leadership committee for the first time. For NPR News, I'm Noha Musleh in Ramallah.
4: In Vienna, Austria last night, Bulgaria won the Eurovision Song Contest for the first time. Singer Dara won with her party anthem, Bungarunga. Israel came in second. Five countries had boycotted the event to protest Israel's inclusion after the war in Gaza. I'm Noor Rahm, NPR News.
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1: From NPR and WBEZ Chicago, this is Wait, Wait, Don't Tell Me, the NPR News Quiz. Can't afford $6 gas? This voice is pure diesel. I'm Bill Curtis, and here is your host at the Studebaker Theater in the Fine Arts Building in Chicago, Illinois, Peter Sagal.
16: Thank you, Bill. Thank you, everybody. Thank you so much. We have a wonderful show for you today. Later on, we're going to be talking to the host of Jeopardy and, of course, still the record holder for consecutive wins on that show, Ken Jennings. We assume he being who he is, he will easily win our quiz. Then next week, be our guest again, and will be for the next 74 episodes of Wait, Wait, Don't Tell Me. You do not have to answer in the form of a question for us. Just give us a call. The number is 1-888-WAIT-WAIT. That's 1-888-924-8924. Let's welcome our first listener contestant. Hi, you're on Wait, Wait, Don't Tell Me.
17: Hi, this is Veronica Brooks Wee from Raleigh, North Carolina.
16: Well, how are things down there in Raleigh?
17: Pretty Raleigh-ish.
16: Raleigh-ish. What do you do there?
17: So I actually work for a national nonprofit. I'm the senior vice president of research and policy.
16: Oh, that's cool. So that's a thoughtful intellectual job. Yep. That was a thoughtful intellectual noise. Well, Veronica, welcome to our show. Let me introduce you to our panel this week. First, you can see her co-hosting her show, Frankenbaby, at Union Hall in Brooklyn on May 18th. It's Joelle Nicole Johnson.
18: Hello, Veronica.
16: Next, he's a humorist and the founder of Hatch Space Community Woodworking Shop, now taking applications for their fall furniture making intensive in Brattleboro, Vermont. It's Tom Baudette.
19: Hello, Veronica.
16: And finally, a contributor to CBS Sunday Morning, it's Faith Saley.
18: Hey, Veronica.
16: So, Veronica, welcome to the show. You, of course, are going to play Who's Bill this time. Bill Curtis is going to read you three quotations from this week's news. If you can correctly identify or explain just two of them, you will win our prize. Any voice from our show you might choose for your voicemail. Are you ready to go?
17: This is a dream come true, so yes.
16: Is it? Well, that's exciting. All right. Here is your first quote. It's a text someone sent his fiance as he headed into quarantine after finally getting off his cruise ship.
1: I've never been so excited to go to Nebraska.
16: That was one of the cruise ship passengers now quarantining in Nebraska after being exposed to what?
17: Oh, is that the hantavirus?
16: Yeah, hantavirus, yes.
2: That passenger, by the way, who was exposed, was given the option of going home to Boston, where his fiancée, who he was texting, lives, to isolate there, but instead chose to isolate for 43 days in Nebraska. If anyone here present knows any reason why these two shall not be married.
19: I smell a shipboard romance.
2: This outbreak of this virus happened on not one of those big, you know, Carnival cruise type ships, but on a luxury adventure cruise, which costs about $12,000 a ticket. But you'll be glad to know this. The cruise company that operates it have heavily discounted all future cruises this year. That's true. It's the experience of the end of a lifetime.
19: It's in keeping. Like, these are adventurous people. They've got a lot of money, but they also, you know, they really wanted to do something off the map. And you come home with like a really exotic disease. That's like old school.
2: Yeah.
19: If you didn't come back from the tropics with malaria, you weren't there, right?
2: Yeah. I mean, you pay a premium price, you get a premium disease. Yeah. This is true. One passenger on the cruise disembarked before showing symptoms on this tiny island in the South Atlantic. So authorities, completely true, had to parachute in medical supplies and doctors to care for him. And my question is, did the doctors know how exactly they were getting there, right? This list physician, you're told to do this thing. You're like, hey, guys, when do we land? And why are you opening the door? Your next quote is from President Trump.
1: I told people who've done swimming pools for me in the past, do me a favor, please.
2: Trump was talking about his renovations of what Washington, D.C. landmark?
17: Is it the reflecting pool?
2: It is the reflecting pool. Very good. President Trump said he decided to paint the reflecting pool on the National Mall blue. And he says it's because the pools at all his properties are blue. Okay, that's fine. But the big water slide and the swim-up bar, a bit much.
20: I think it's the irony that he's messing with the reflecting pool is this is a man who is incapable of reflection.
2: Mm. Well, you got to give him credit. There's no denying that the reflecting pool just wasn't working. Every time Trump looked into it, he saw an old man who had just crapped his pants.
19: I've been relating to some of this. I've had a pool at our house since the boys were little, and they're grown and gone. And I'm taking it out this year.
2: Really?
19: So I've been out there, I'm trying to dismantling things. And I'm enjoying it because I've been taking care of that freaking pool for like 15 years. And just like Trump's frustration, you know, they leak and it, you know, it'll, like you go out there in the morning, all of a sudden, oh, it's green, what? And so I knew a guy.
2: New guy.
21: Yep. I love that. That was a very unrelatable rant, Tom. I love you.
19: Yeah.
2: What trial have you? Are you saying you've never gone out to gaze upon your property and decided to make major changes?
21: Pull out.
2: Yeah.
19: Is that way?
2: Have that removed. It no longer pleases me.
21: Take some of these extra houses down. What's going on?
19: I'm not used to being bougie, and I really was just then, wasn't I?
2: You really were.
21: Wow. Yeah. I like it.
19: Gosh, I made it.
20: This is a new Tom. Yeah. You're not leaving the light on anymore.
19: No. I'm going to stay at Holiday Inn.
2: All right, here is your last quote. It's from a commenter on the New York Times website.
1: I do it every day. I'm not interested in watching it on TV.
2: Now, that person was responding to news that what New York Times game is being made into a primetime NBC game show?
17: Oh, I know this because I am probably going to apply. It's Wordle.
2: It is Wordle. Well, this is very exciting. Have you ever had a coworker talk to you about his Wordle score until your eyes glaze over? Well, that's a TV show now. I don't know if this is going to work. I enjoy playing Wordle, fine. The only time I want to watch someone else play Wordle is when the dumbest guy in the plane is doing it in front of me.
16: How is your first guess Goose?
20: You know, this is just the feel-good show we need in 2022.
16: Yes, exactly.
20: This is like, what? Who talks about Wordle anymore?
16: No, you're right. Between the new pandemic and Wordle, it has been a huge week for things I was already tired of 5 years ago. If they really want to capture the essence of Wordle, the way people play it, all the TV contestants should have to play while sitting on toilets.
19: Yeah, that's right.
20: It's so true.
19: God, this reminds me when I walked in on my son when he was a teenager, and he was watching people play video games on his video game.
16: Yes, that's a thing that people do.
19: Mm. Right, and... So what are you doing? He says, I'm watching these guys play this game. It's amazing. I says, I was upset because you played too much video game, and now you're just watching other people play video games. Yeah, right. No, you learn a lot.
0: Yeah. My boyfriend does that. He watches his friends play video games, and that's how I know he'll never cheat on me.
16: Bill, how did Veronica do in our quiz?
1: Her word is perfect.
20: Few extra letters there.
16: I know.
1: Yeah, 3-0.
16: 75% of you just said wouldn't work, seven-letter word. Congratulations, Veronica. Thank you so much for playing.
17: Thank you for having me.
16: Terrific. Take care.

0: Abuse a H-O-E, get a J-O-B. Right now, panel, it is time for you to answer some questions about this week's news. Tom, this week, a court in Australia dismissed the claim of a supermarket employee who said his employers had no right to tell him to cover up what?
1: He had no right to tell him to cover up. That's pretty. I'm not even going to need a hint. I don't even want to start guessing.
0: In Australian civil rights law, people with sagging pants are not a protected class.
1: Oh, my God. They're butt crack.
0: Exactly right. He sued because he felt his employer should not be allowed to tell him to cover up his plumber's crack. He believed it was rude for his supervisor at the supermarket to tell him to do that, to cover up what in Australia is also known as the bum crack. This was the fifth time he had brought that claim, only to be again dismissed. Man, the things some men will do to avoid buying a belt.
1: No.
2: Okay.
1: Kidding.
2: Okay, now to the men on the stage.
0: Yes.
2: Y'all don't feel that?
0: I'm sorry.
2: Like when your booty crack is out, to the men in the crowd, y'all don't feel that? Like for real. Y'all don't feel that?
1: I feel that.
2: You feel it?
1: I do not show my bum crack.
2: Okay.
1: No, I do not.
3: But, you know, women get to show their upper cleavage.
2: No,
3: so maybe it's male cleavage. Maybe it's like, here, take a little peek.
1: It is.
3: Take
0: right.
3: a little sexy peek.
0: You're right.
1: A little cleavage sticking out from under your kitchen sink.
0: Yeah. You're right. I mean, in a weird way,
3: it's like cleavage.
0: It's like you should do that, like with what society did with cleavage. You take it from being a point of shame to a sign of sexiness. Don't cover it up. Let's get some of those good-looking plumbers into something with a plunging crack line.
2: Mm-hmm. It's never a booty crack you want to see, though.
0: No.
2: It's true.
0: It really is. It's just never. Yeah, you're right.
2: Yeah, Michael B. Jordan ain't never out here with his cleavage.
0: Yeah.
4: Cracker Jack, hey! Cracker Jack, Cracker Jack, Cracker Jack, hey!
0: Coming up, grab your snorkel. We're headed to the beach in our Bluff the Listener game. Call 1-888-WAIT-WAIT to play. We'll be back in a minute with more of Wait Wait Don't Tell Me from NPR.
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9: Here's your forecast for central and northern Pennsylvania. Today, it's Sunday, and it's going to be partly sunny with a chance of late afternoon showers. Highs in the mid to low 80s. Overnight tonight, chance of showers continues with lows in the low 60s. And on Monday, mostly sunny and hot. Highs around 90.
10: 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From NPR and WBEZ Chicago, this is Wait, Wait, Don't Tell Me, the NPR News Quiz. I'm Bill Curtis. We are playing this week with Tom Beaudet, Joyelle Nicole Johnson, and Faith Saley. And here again is your host at the Studebaker Theater in Chicago, Illinois, Peter Sagal.
0: Thank you, Bill. Thank you, everybody. Right now it's time for the Wait, Wait, Don't Tell Me. left the listener game. Call 1-888-WAIT-WAIT to play our game on the air. Hi, you are on Wait, Wait, Don't Tell Me.
11: Hi, my name is Lauren White, and I'm calling from Provo, Utah.
0: Provo, Utah, one of the most beautiful places there is in this country. What do you do there?
11: I'm currently a student for wildlife rehabilitation, and then I just DoorDash on the side.
0: Okay, all right. And you say you do wildlife rehabilitation. Do you have a particular favorite kind of wildlife?
11: Bat-eared fox.
0: The bat-eared fox. I will say that
11: yes.
0: You sound adorable.
11: What is so it about? Adorable. I went to South Africa and worked with them. They are so cute.
0: They're very cute. So basically, you sort of rank wildlife by cuteness like the rest of us do.
11: Yes, of course.
0: Okay. Glad to know that professionals are also just as shallow. Okay, great.
11: Yes.
0: Lauren, it's great to have you with us. You're going to play our game in which you must try to tell truth from fiction. Bill, what is Lauren's topic?
10: A day at the beach.
0: Ah, the beach where every year millions of vacationers go to discover they can get sand and crevices in their body they did not know they had. This week, an unusual beach story made the news. Our panelists are going to tell you about it. Pick the one who's telling the truth. You'll win the weight waiter of your choice on your voicemail. Are you ready to play?
11: Yes.
0: Okay, first up, let's hear from Joyelle Nicole Johnson.
12: A lot of couples dream of their wedding day. Those with a penchant for summer envision exchanging nuptials on the beach with the sun shining, waves crashing, and the songs of seagulls squawking. Marissa Bramwell and her fiancé, Java Coleman, were getting married on Whidbey Island in Washington State when they were interrupted by the least romantic sound ever, the deep, grotesque screeching of a beached gray whale. Luckily for Beached Boy, the bride, groom, and half the wedding party were marine biologists. While dressed in gowns and tuxedos, they jumped into action. Marissa and her maid of honor kept the whale cool and wet while Javon, his best man, climbed atop and protected the blowhole with his wife's veil. When the high tide finally came in, they were able to see the whale, whom they lovingly named Jonah, float off into the sunset while they finished their nuptials, soaking wet and covered in sand. Of the mishap-turned-heroic situation, Marissa said, "The only thing that would have made this better is a harem of seals clapping as I kissed my groom."
0: A beach wedding interrupted by a beached whale. Your next beach bit comes from Tom Baudet.
1: Last Tuesday, fashion brand Commas held its Australian Fashion Week show on Sydney's Tamarama Beach. The brand is known for its, quote, effortless silhouettes and aesthetic blends of 1950s European beachwear with modern Australian seaside culture. What they hadn't quite counted on was modern Australian seaside culture crashing their show in the form of a local man ambling onto the beach for his morning swim. The man's unabashed stage 4 dad bod and relaxed arm whirling stood in stark contrast to the severe-looking models who strutted by displaying no excess movement or body hair for that matter. Australia's Today Show, which would be America's Tomorrow Show, interviewed the man, identified as David, who has been taking his morning swim at Tamarama Beach for 30 years and saw no reason not to do it again on Tuesday. And speaking for the low spark of high cholesterol dads everywhere, this is awesome.
0: A swimmer goes to the beach in Australia and ends up in the middle of a fashion show. Your last shorey story comes from Faith Saley.
13: When a dozen octogenarian French ladies gathered for their sunrise yoga class on a Normandy beach last week, they did not expect that striking a warrior pose would thrust them into battle. But just as they were starting sun salutations at 0600 hours, 75 Allied soldiers landed on the shore. The D-Day Reenactors Club had arrived from Ohio. Startled to see the little old ladies, one officer tackled a grandma to save her from an invisible mine planted by imaginary Nazis, yelling in his best high school French, "Excusez-moi, sur la plage!" One infantryman decided to become a conscientious objector and fell into child's pose. Because this was a French beach, several of the aged ladies were topless, which came as a shock to the fresh-faced American GIs. Several troops stopped in their tracks until a sergeant yelled, "Move it, boys! We've got the bigger bazookas!"
0: All right, one of these things unexpectedly occurred on a beach. Was it from Joyelle Nicole Johnson, a beach wedding getting interrupted by a beached whale who, fortunately for him or it, the wedding was of marine biologists, from Tom Baudet, a dad bod swimmer guy, walks down to the beach to go swimming and finds himself right in the middle of a fashion show runway, or from Faith Saley, a yoga class on the beach in Normandy, France, gets invaded by D-Day reenactors. Which of these was the real story of a surprising day at the beach?
11: I think I'm going to go with Tom's story, the David going on to the fashion week.
0: You're going to go for the swimmer in Australia who walked down and found himself standing amid all the models on the beach in Australia. Well, we have, to bring you the correct answer, the actual beachgoer.
14: I have to say an apology to the fashion designer. When I got to the top of the stairs yesterday, I saw the model, and I suddenly went, I'm the lead model.
0: That was David Handley talking to Australia Today about his accidental modeling debut. Congratulations, Lauren. You got it right. You earned a point for Tom, and you've won our prize, the voice of your choice, on your voicemail.
1: Thank you, Lauren.
11: Thank you so much.
0: And now the game where people who've done a lot do a little more. About 20 years ago, we were delighted to welcome to our show Ken Jennings, who had just set a record for winning on Jeopardy that still stands today. Then, a few years later, we were joined by Ken Jennings, best-selling author. Today, we are thrilled to welcome Ken Jennings, the host of Jeopardy. I wonder if these guys know each other. Ken Jennings, welcome back to Wait, Wait, Don't Tell Me.
15: Thank you for having all three of us back on today.
0: It's a pleasure. So, as you know, Ken, as I may have mentioned bitterly a number of times when we've spoken, I myself was on Jeopardy many, many years ago. I did not do as well as you. But one of my memories was during lunch, I sat near Alex Trebek, the legendary host, and I heard him telling his producers, you know, nobody understands, this is the hardest job in show business. Now that you are in the host's chair or podium on Jeopardy, do you agree?
15: Well, of course, it always flatters the person in the job to point out how hard it is.
0: Yes.
15: But I will absolutely back up Alex here. I mean, after he passed away, sadly, you know, during that guest hosting rotation, we had a lot of broadcasters in who had done everything. We had people who had reported from war zones, and to a person, they all said, wow, this game moves really fast. And I don't mean to imply that a trivia quiz show is as important as being in a war zone, but there is a unique skill set, and Alex was amazing at it, and I don't have anywhere near his level of grace or riz, but I'm going to try.
0: Now, we heard that during that period, as you say, when many people were trying, they tried a lot of people as the host of Jeopardy, that they went through training to do it. Did you? Is there Jeopardy host training?
15: There is Jeopardy boot camp. The Jeopardy writers, the people who write the clues, impersonate Jeopardy contestants.
0: Okay.
15: Just to put you through your paces. And at first, they impersonate well-behaved Jeopardy contestants doing the things we expect.
0: Sure.
15: As your difficulty level grows, they impersonate increasingly unruly and disobedient Jeopardy contestants, just to see what the host would do.
0: Really? So can you give me some of the simulations?
15: Just the little niceties of Jeopardy start going unobserved because a lot of these are related to rules. You know, we're a serious game, Peter. I'm not saying that not my job is not a very serious segment, but we take Jeopardy seriously.
0: Yeah, you know, well, we have, okay, fine. you've been doing it for a while. Has anybody sworn audibly after screwing something up?
15: I feel confident that Jeopardy has violated the George Carlin rule on a few occasions. wasn't me.
0: Yeah. I remember when I was on, I think I said all seven at once after one question. You obviously, because of your extraordinary success as a contestant, must have aspired to be a contestant for a while before you went on the show. Did you also ever want to be the host?
15: No, but over the years, many people would ask me, hey, clearly, if Alex were ever to retire, you'd be on the shortlist, and I would just laugh at them. No. That would be a very outside-the-box, kind of a Willy Wonka way to run a game show if you invited back the lucky little boy one of the Indian chicken and gave him the factory. Yeah. Nobody's going to do that in TV. But it turns out Jeopardy is kind of its own little institution, and it runs by its own rules.
0: Yeah, and there you are. And apparently, if you are the champion, they make you the host. Everybody who watches Jeopardy knows that after the first commercial break, when we come back, the host, now you, used to be Alex, comes over and talks to the panelists. Is that as difficult as it looks?
15: It's hard for the contestants. I actually really enjoy it. That was always the part of the show that I thought was a little bit cringy. Even as a kid, I would sometimes have to leave the room during a boring story. It's like Jeopardy stops for a second and Curb Your Enthusiasm begins.
0: Yes. That's where the theme song changes, just at that moment.
15: The tuba comes in. So I worked very hard on making that a little more engaging. And the fact is, Peter, I've gone my whole life trying to get out of conversations with people in about 20 seconds. So I was made for this.
0: Famously, I believe this is famous, that when you did your amazing run of 74 shows, after the first, 20, you ran out of interesting things to say about yourself. You were a young man, you'd only done so much, so that you just started making stuff up to talk about with Alex. Is that right?
15: I ran out of ideas very early on. Like, if you see my fourth game, it's getting a little, the anecdotes are a little cringe. But what I found out is nobody fact checks these.
0: You know, really?
15: Have the New Yorker's staff, Peter. You shouldn't say you have a purple heart, but if you tell us you were a birthday clown, we are not going to LinkedIn.
0: Right.
15: You
0: know? Yes. I was watching Celebrity Jeopardy, where I expected, because I know some celebrities, the questions to be a little easier. I was very impressed. The celebrities have gotten good. Do you think so?
15: I feel like the celebrities don't get enough credit. I think generally people assume, I think because of the Will Ferrell sketches, people assume Celebrity Jeopardy is a cakewalk where it's like states that rhyme with Schmellaware.
0: Right.
15: And as a result, I think they don't give the celebrities enough credit. Certainly we want them to play well. We know they're playing for charity. It depends on the category. If it's showbiz, you can ask celebs harder questions, perhaps, than civilians. So right. It might depend on the category.
0: Yeah, but if it's like working for a living for real, that, yeah.
15: I'll take not having an assistant for 6 months.
1: Ken, is there any plans for like a dumbass Jeopardy? Did I have a request?
2: Yes.
15: I was going to say, well, you know, that show already airs and it's called, and then I realized I would get in trouble. So I
0: yes, okay. Oh, my God. Well, Ken Jennings, it is always a pleasure to have you with us. This time, we have asked you here to play a game we're calling...
10: What is H&R Block?
0: As some people may remember, your Jeopardy win streak ended with a question about H&R Block. We're going to ask you 3 questions about that tax preparation firm. By the way,
15: I've listened to Not My Job so many times over the years. Wait, is this the first time you're ever asking the guest about the single most traumatic thing that's ever happened?
0: All right, if you answer 2 to 3 questions about H&R Block, you will win our prize from one of our listeners. Bill, who is the legendary Ken Jennings playing for?
10: Bonnie Powers of Vieta, Virginia.
0: All right, here's your first question, Ken. H&R Block was originally a bookkeeping business called the United Business Company, founded by Henry Block and his brother. After his brother went back to law school, Henry took out a Help Wanted ad, which was answered by whom? A. The former head of the IRS under President Truman, who had just been fired by President Eisenhower, B, his mother, who told him he should hire his other brother, or C, no one, so Henry just invented someone with the initial R so people would think the company wasn't just him.
15: Wow. I'm going to guess B, his other brother?
0: You're right. That's what happened.
3: But he didn't phrase it as a question.
0: He doesn't have to. He's off duty. All right, here's your next question. H&R Block is obviously known for their tax work, but they have another surprising source of revenue. What is it? A, they're majority owners of America's largest chain of Halloween haunted houses. B, they own the copyright for the GIF animated file format. Or C, they own the rights to the entire recorded music catalog of Parliament Funkadelic.
15: I'm going to say, just because it delights me, the Haunted House.
0: The Haunted Houses. No, I'm afraid not, although it'd be another seasonal business. They own the copyright for GIFs because they bought CompuServe, and CompuServe, way back when, patented the GIF.
16: Oh.
0: Here's your last question. In 2005, H&R Block got in trouble when it was revealed that for the past 3 years they had made significant errors when filing whose taxes? A, 7 of the 9 Supreme Court justices. B, their own taxes. Or C, every player in the New York Yankees.
15: I mean, I'm going to say their own, B.
0: You're right. They managed to screw up their own corporate tax return. And their excuse, but we used TurboTax, did not fly. Bill, how did the quizmaster Ken Jennings do on our quiz?
10: Like a champ, 2 out of 3. Congratulations, Ken.
0: Well done. How does it, I have to, I mean, okay, yes, we did this thing to you. We asked you about H&R Block. Does it feel good that you finally conquered your demon that is H&R Block?
15: After all these years, I'm finally back to 500. But you know, I think of them all every time I drive past a strip mall. You see that little green square?
0: Yeah.
15: And now, Peter, I'm going to think of them every time I watch a GIF. So you've made my life
0: even worse.
15: About them year round.
0: Ken Jennings is the host of Jeopardy. He's also the author of the Complete Connections puzzle book, which has eaten up a lot of my week. It's available now. Ken Jennings, thank you so much for joining us again. I'm Way Way Jones Army. Always a joy to see you. Take care. We'll see you on TV. Bye-bye.
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20: These days, you can place bets on almost everything from the winner of the 2028 presidential election to whether an announcer will say the word cheesehead during a Green Bay Packers game. 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
10: 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I'm Bill Curtis. We are playing this week with Joyelle Nicole Johnson, Faith Seeley, and Tom Baudet. And here again is your host at the Studebaker Theater in Chicago, Illinois, Peter Sagal.
0: Thank you, Bill. In just a minute, after last week's disastrous experiment with the listener hand-to-hand combat challenge, we return to doing limericks. If you'd like to play, give us a call at 1-888-WAIT-WAIT. That's 1-888-924-8924. Right now, panel, some more questions for you from the week's news. Joyelle, this week we heard some new dating advice. You should always wait to the third date to do what? And no, it's not that. But
2: oh, I wouldn't even think about that for once. You should wait till the third date to tell your date that you like cruise ships.
0: Ah, no, not that.
2: To tell your date who you voted for.
0: No. Mm.
2: To tell your date you are anti-vax.
0: No.
4: Those are all good.
0: Yeah. I was about to say, any one of those answers to those questions, you could predict the other two.
2: Give me a hint, Peter.
0: I'll give you a hint. So you're like there, you're like you're in your third date, you're like, hey, it looks like this might be getting serious. So it's time to talk about protecting my assets.
2: Oh, prenup?
0: Yes.
2: Ooh.
0: You should wait to the third date to talk about getting a prenup.
2: The third date.
0: The third date. According to one prominent divorce lawyer, naturally, the third date is the perfect time to bring up a prenup. It's a way to say, hey, I really see a future with you, and also an end to that future.
3: And also, I'm rich.
0: Yes. Yes.
3: If you don't have anything to protect, why are you bringing it up?
0: It's true. I guess it's kind of a weird humble brag in a way.
2: Yeah. What
3: not even
2: man?
3: Humble.
0: Yeah.
2: What rich man am I dating? Tom Baudet?
4: I think I've made a huge strategic error in this show.
0: You have.
4: And I was hoping we could start over.
0: The reasoning is that talking about a prenup on the third date is the perfect way to, quote, depersonalize it by bringing it up early, right? Hmm. That's crazy. That's not what the third date is for. The third date is supposed to be for flirting and making sure you know each other's last names.
3: It's also the date where you can maybe let them hear, like, you don't have to run the water when you go to the bathroom in their apartment.
2: You pooping on a third date?
3: No, not pooping, peeing. You don't know. Excuse me. I am not the type of lady who poops on a third date.
4: We're a long way from prenup.
0: Yeah, we really are. Faith, this week, the New York Times reported customers are getting fed up with restaurants that just won't stop doing what?
3: Oh, QR codes with their menus?
0: No,
3: I don't like
0: although that.
3: That
0: is annoying, I
3: yeah.
0: agree, but not that.
3: The audience
0: is with you there.
3: Can you give me a hint, please?
0: Sure, it's like I texted stop, like you asked. Why don't you stop?
3: The confirmation text.
0: Yes, they won't stop texting you all the time. It used to be just one text to confirm your reservation. Now they just keep texting you.
3: Then they're like, you up?
0: Yeah, pretty much. All I wanted was a table for two for dinner, and instead I'm getting more texts than my close male friends have sent me in their whole lives.
4: And then you go in there and sit down, and it's every 5 seconds. It's just like, how's your first few bites tasting? It's just like, can I get you anything else? I just want to talk to my wife. Sorry, you triggered me.
0: I appreciate that.
2: I went out to eat once with a celebrity chef, and the whole, like, the restaurant, they were acting crazy
0: yes,
2: while I was eating with
0: happen.
2: Her. And they kept being like, is everything okay? And then the second person came, is everything okay? And she was like, actually, the lamb is dry, but she just told us that. And she was like, if they come back, I'm going to tell them the lamb is dry. And the manager comes
0: no.
2: and was like, is everything okay? And she said, the lamb is dry. And I saw a grown man's heart break in front of my face.
0: Wow.
2: And I think about that often with a smile.
0: They asked if yeah. they didn't want the honest answer.
2: They did.
0: Oh, my God, yeah. The only good kind of text from restaurants is when they let you put your name on the waiting list and you can go get a drink somewhere until your table's ready. Though I did think it was weird when they texted, hey, your table isn't ready, just wanted to see what you're up to, send pics. Coming up, it's lightning, fill in the blank, but first it's the game where you have to listen for the rhyme. If you'd like to play on air, call or leave a message at 1-888-WAIT-WAIT. That's 1-888-924-8924. You can see us most weeks at the Studebaker Theater in Chicago with more shows on the road announced soon. Tickets and information about all our live events are at npr.org. 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
7: Hi, this is Trisha calling from 29 Palms, California.
0: 29 Palms? Oh, it's out there in the desert, right? I've never been there, but I've heard it's beautiful.
7: It is. It's very beautiful, but if you want to do anything fun, you have to drive at least half an hour.
0: But don't they have around 30 palms to look at?
7: at least that many.
0: At least that many. One would hope. Well, welcome to the show, Trisha. Bill Curtis is going to read you three news-related limericks with the last word or phrase missing from each. If you can fill in that last word or phrase correctly, and two of the limericks will be a winner. You ready to play?
7: Peter, I was born ready.
0: There you go. That's the kind of attitude we want. Here's your first limerick.
10: This planet is molten and bleak. We sniff and emit a quick shriek. It has sulfurous gas that is trapped and won't pass. Like rotten eggs. Boy, does it
7: stink.
0: Stink is the right idea, but it doesn't rhyme with bleak or shriek.
7: Reek.
0: Yes, reek. That's right, reek. Good news. Astronomers have discovered a whole new type of planet never seen before. The bad news, it stinks bad. So we have watery planets like Earth, we have Jupiter, a gas giant, but planet L9859D is something never seen before by scientists, a past gas giant. It's covered in an ocean of molten magma. Scientists say the ocean cannot support life, but think about it, if it did have sharks, they would be so cool. The ocean is full of sulfur, meaning that the planet is just an enormous rotten egg laid by a galactic chicken. I feel bad, though, for the other planets in that solar system. They're always like, oh, could you crack open a black hole or something?
3: If you believe in a god, in an original creator, then that creator dealt it.
0: True, yeah. That's true.
4: God's whoopee cushion right out there. Exactly. Yeah.
0: Here is your next limerick.
10: I should sit and crack jokes in a punning pub, because screaming and sprinting's a stunning snub. Drenched in sweat, out of breath, that's a tragic love death. Don't start asking for dates in your
7: running club.
0: Running club, indeed. Right. Very good.
10: How did you get that?
0: For years now, lonely people have been urged to meet friends and romantic partners by joining running clubs. As everybody knows, they provide the wild sexual dynamics of an improv troupe, but with more chafing. But now, an essayist in Time magazine is asking everyone, stop dating people in your running club. Apparently, dating has created a culture of, quote, ghosting, disposability, and romantic churn in the running clubs. Pretty much everyone is sleeping with each other and running as well. My God, the smell.
4: I think that it's the runners who aren't getting any dates.
0: That's probably the people who are complaining.
4: Yeah, because the priorities are like, if your running club is sort of getting tense and weird because people are having sex with each other and dating, you know, that, and you want the dating to stop, I think you've got your priorities flipped.
0: I mean,
4: it's been a while since I've been out there, but I remember it fondly.
0: Yeah. You're talking about running, I assume.
4: Yes.
0: Here is your last limerick.
10: While I'm no great catch or hot stud, double dates sometimes land with a thud. Seeing you is a chore, because your partner's a bore. It's too bad that you married a
7: dud?
0: A dud, yes.
10: Wow.
0: The New York Times offered tips this week for how to double date when your friend's partner is a dud, in their words. And if you're looking around the table during a double date and you're wondering, well, who's the dud? I have some bad news. Ultimately, the article says compromise. That's important. You need to suck it up on behalf of your friend. Or just go to the nuclear option, invite a very hot single friend to join all of you so you can ruin their relationship.
3: Maybe that's the time to bring up post-nups.
0: Exactly.
3: Just on a really bad double date.
0: Sure. Yeah. Although double dates with bad couples are very useful because afterwards you can turn to your spouse and be like, you know, compared to them, we're doing great. Yeah. Bill, how did Tricia do in our quiz?
10: Tricia is no dud. She got them all right.
0: Congratulations. Three, yes. Thank you so much. Congratulations. Now it's time for our final game, Lightning Fill in the Blank. Each of our players will have 60 seconds in which to answer as many fill-in-the-blank questions as they can. Each correct answer now worth 2 points. Bill, can you give us the score?
10: I can. Joyelle has 2. Tom and Faith each have 3.
0: Okay, that means, Joyelle, you're in second place, so you're going to go up first. The clock will start when I begin your first question. Fill in the blank. On Wednesday, President Trump arrived in Beijing for his summit with blank.
2: Oh, the president of China?
0: Sure. Xi Jinping is his name. On Thursday, the governor of South Carolina announced plans to redraw his state's blanks.
2: Oh, the districts.
0: Yeah, the congressional maps. This week, Kevin Warsh was confirmed as the next chair of the blank.
2: Something that somebody got fired from.
0: Not quite. The Federal Reserve. This week, staff at Baltimore City Hall were accused of spending $50,000 in city funds on blank.
2: Strippers.
0: Oh, no. Crab cakes and wings at baseball games.
2: They should have did the strippers.
0: Maybe. On Wednesday, Utah approved a new blank data center twice the size of Manhattan.
2: AI.
0: Yeah, exactly. Yeah. This week, visitors to Japan are being advised to read labels carefully after a foreign tourist was spotted blanking.
2: Going through a garbage disposal to distribute hantavirus to people?
0: No. The tourist in Japan was seen guzzling a bottle of sauce for noodles because she thought it was iced tea. The tourist was caught on Japanese TV opening a bottle of noodle sauce and taking a huge swig because she had confused it for a bottle of iced tea, not being able to read the label. And if she is anything like me, she must have been thinking, oh, wow, the sophisticated Japanese palate, the salt makes this iced tea much more interesting. And also, it's thick. But I like it. Bill, how did Joyelle do in our quiz?
10: 3 right, 6 more points, total of 8. She's in the lead.
0: All right. Let's skip over one seat to Tom. Tom, you go next. Fill in the blank. According to new data, the U.S.'s blank rate jumped to 3.8% in April.
4: Inflation.
0: Right. After the White House approved a plan to fire him, Marty Makary announced he was stepping down as head of the blank.
4: The Border Patrol.
0: No, FDA. This week, New York Mayor Blank released his $125 billion budget for the city.
4: The Mamdani.
0: Zoran Mamdani. On Monday, the Justice Department announced criminal charges related to the collapse of the Key Bridge in Blank.
4: Where was the Key? Oh, Baltimore.
0: Right. This week, a White House email warning staff members about leaks to the media was blanked.
4: Leaked?
0: To the media, of course. On Monday, the 2026 Blank Film Festival began in France.
4: The Cannes.
0: Right. On Tuesday, Jason Collins, the first openly gay player in the Blank, died of cancer at the age of
4: 47. Oh, the NBA.
0: Right. This week, after an Amtrak train in Texas crashed into a car, the conductor was unable to assist the car's driver because the moment he stepped out of the train to do so, he was blanked.
4: Hit by a train.
0: No, he was surrounded by alligators.
4: Oh, wow.
0: This happened in the coastal region of Texas. The conductor said he wanted to help the driver in the car he had just hit, but 4 alligators blocked the path between him and the car. Fortunately, rescue workers were able to get to the scene quickly. The train was freed from the wreckage. It arrived at its next destination only 4 hours late, which is actually considered, for Amtrak, on time. Bill, how did Tom do in our quiz?
10: Really well. He got 6 right.

0: found that over 25% of Americans believe that blank's assassination attempts were staged.
1: Trump's.
0: Right. On Monday, climate scientists warned that parts of India could soon be unlivable due to extreme blank.
1: Heat.
0: Right. This week, Pokemon fans in South Korea are lining up to get the recently released blank.
1: K-pop Pokemon water bottle.
0: No, Pokemon toilet paper. On Wednesday, it was announced that Shakira and BTS will perform at the first ever blank halftime show.
1: World Cup.
0: Right. This week, a mom in Florida who thought intruders were trying to smash their way into her home was relieved to discover it was just blank.
1: Oh, a bear.
0: No, two alligators in a fight to the death.
1: Oh.
0: Kayla Burris was inside with her sleeping baby in Ave Maria, Florida, when she heard crashing on her porch and thought someone was breaking in. Thankfully, when she went to investigate, she saw it was just two alligators in a fight to the death over who would get to eat that Amtrak conductor. Bill, did Faith do well enough to win?
2: Very close, very close. 5 right, 10 more points, total of 13. She's number 2. Tom is our champ.
3: Thank you.
0: Yay.
3: Thank you. Thank you very much.
0: In just a minute, we'll ask our panelists to predict after Wordle what will be the next time-wasting activity to get turned into a TV show. But first, let me tell you that support for NPR comes from NPR stations and Progressive Insurance with Snapshot, which monitors safe driving habits to determine a personalized rate at progressive.com. 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Doug Berman, benevolent overlord. Philip Gotica writes our limericks. Our public address announcer is Paul Friedman. Our ops manager is Jasira Vardak. Thanks to the staff and crew here at the Studebaker Theater. BJ Lederman composed our theme. Our program is produced by Jennifer Mills, Miles Dornbos, and Lillian King. Special thanks to Blythe Robertson and Monica Hickey. Peter Gwynn is our dog whisperer. Emmer Choi is our vibe curator. Technical direction is from Lorna White. Our CFO is Colin Miller. Our production manager is Robert Newhouse. Our senior producer is Ian Chillog, and the executive producer of Wait, Wait, Don't Tell Me is Michael Danforth. Now, panel, what time-wasting activity will next become a TV show? Faith Saley.
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0: Tom Baudet.
4: Don't read the comments. Celebrities will be forced to look at the comments that follow pictures of them on the internet while we watch.
0: Joyelle Nicole Johnson.
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2: Well, if any of that happens, panel, we're going to ask you about it. 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
0: Thank you, Bill Curtis. Thanks also to Faith Saley, Tom Baudet, Joyelle Nicole Johnson. Thanks to our fabulous audience here at the Studebaker Theater in downtown Chicago, Illinois. Thanks to all of you for listening, wherever you might be in this bright, wide world. I'm Peter Sagal. We'll see you next week. This is NPR.
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4: Empathy is the understanding that someone else's world is just as real as yours.
0: In 2009, an old man died in a California nursing home. His obituary included not just his given name, but a long list of pseudonyms.
5: Clem Hawley, Johnny Rebel, Dixon Hall, Gene Gilmore, Dick Gleason, Paul Lester.
0: Today on Hidden Brain, the story of the cowboy philosopher. 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
6: Live from NPR News in Washington, I'm Nora Rahm. President Trump is reportedly prepared to drop his $10 billion lawsuit against the IRS. In exchange, a $1.7 billion fund would be set up to compensate people who believe they were wronged by the Biden administration. Democratic Congressman Jamie Raskin told ABC News this is illegal and unconstitutional.
7: The judgment fund was set up by Congress in the 1960s for the purpose of paying actual court judgments against the United States. If somebody, say, a member of the armed services is injured by a military doctor and they bring a lawsuit and a judgment is entered against the U.S., that can be paid, or they could settle a case like that with a valid cause of action. This, of course, is a political grievance fund.
6: He said Trump could use the money to pay off his friends. Raskin says if people believe they have a case, they should bring it to court like every other American and prove it. He says the idea that Donald Trump can just pass it out like a pardon is absurd. Thousands of people mobilized for voting rights this weekend across the South, and more rallies are planned. The Gulf States Newsroom's Joseph King reports from Montgomery, Alabama.
8: A large crowd made up of faith and political leaders and people from all over the country rallied together in Montgomery. The rally comes as Republican lawmakers in the South redraw congressional maps following the Louisiana versus Calais decision. U.S. Representative Alexandria Ocasio-Cortez appeared at the rally. She says she believes legislators proposing new maps are driven by race.
9: This is absolutely a racist attack on our voting system.
8: Almost immediately after the ruling, Alabama legislators proposed to redraw their maps. The state has only two Democratic districts that are majority black. Redrawing could eliminate one or both. For NPR News, I'm Joseph King in Montgomery.
6: The World Health Organization has declared the Ebola outbreak in Uganda and the Democratic Republic of Congo as a public health emergency of international concern. It says there have been more than 80 deaths suspected to be linked to the disease. Michael Koloki has more on the story.
10: In a statement, the agency said that the outbreak in the two countries poses a risk to other nations and called for international coordination in the surveillance of the disease. The agency warned that there are no approved vaccines or treatments for the Bundibugyo strain of the Ebola virus that has been identified in the current outbreak. It advised that those infected with the strain, as well as people they have been in contact with, should not travel internationally unless as part of a medical evacuation. However, the UN body also called on countries not to close their borders or restrict travel out of fear, as this could result in people using informal, unmonitored border crossings. For NPR News, I'm Michael Kaluki in Nairobi.
6: And you're listening to NPR News in Washington. Officials in the United Arab Emirates say a drone strike targeted the country's only nuclear power plant, sparking a fire in its perimeter. No injuries were reported and radiological safety levels were unaffected. The UAE has previously accused Iran of attacking its energy infrastructure. Iran has repeatedly attacked Gulf states that host U.S. military bases. The United Nations is warning that conditions in Cuba are getting worse. NPR's Ada Peralta reports a de facto oil blockade by the U.S. is disrupting health care.
11: A U.N. delegation visited Cuba for 3 days. They found that a de facto oil blockade by the U.S. means that some hospitals have faced power outages for as long as 20 hours. The U.N. found hospitals have had to delay more than 100,000 surgeries, and they are struggling to provide basic services. Saying Cuba poses a national security threat, the U.S. has tightened sanctions on Cuba. The Cuban government says money is so tight, it is often having to decide whether to buy food or medicine. The two countries are involved in negotiations. President Trump has said he wants fundamental changes in Cuba, but the Cuban government has said neither their form of government nor their leadership is on the table. Ada Peralta, NPR News, Mexico City.
6: Michaela Esposito will become the first woman to represent the U.S. in welding at the World Skills Competition in China, described as the Olympics of the skilled trades. Esposito, a community college student from Michigan, says welding doesn't take any brute strength. It's actually very fine and precise. But she says being the first female to qualify is very cool. I'm Nora Rahm, NPR News.
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0: From NPR, this is Hidden Brain. I'm Shankar Vedantam. Today's episode begins in a subterranean labyrinth. It's 2018, and we're below the streets of Washington, D.C. I've come here in search of clues.
16: So here we are in Deck 50 in the stacks of the Library of Congress. I'm opening a door that's marked Door 20.
0: My guide through the Library of Congress's massive collection is a tall, shaggy man. His name is Steve Winnick. He looks a lot like Hagrid from Harry Potter, which seems about right for someone with the title of folklorist. Steve has already led me through a maze of low-ceilinged stacks, across a small bridge, and into a tiny elevator where the floor numbers go up as we move down. Finally, we arrive at our destination.
16: And in here, we find row upon row of collection boxes on the shelves. And I'm looking for this collection, which is numbered AFC 1979-008.
0: Steve pulls from the shelf a cardboard box.
16: Nobody's really used this collection very much. So it's simply, you know, been there waiting for you, really.
0: The author of this collection is Richard Riley Shepard, a small-time crook and con man who died in 2009. I've been tracking Riley Shepard for a few months. My assumption is that there's nothing of significance in the box. But I'm about to discover that the story I thought I was reporting is not, in fact, the full story. The story that's about to unfold before me is a story of obsession, its power, its beauty, and its costs. This week on Hidden Brain, we bring you a classic episode about the peculiar life of a man named Riley Shepard. He was a musician and writer who spent decades on a single grand project. Whether that project was a great quest or a great folly, that is for you to decide.
16: He was a genius, I think.
17: He just was a compulsive liar.
18: Was quite a master.
19: Dick Scott, Hickey Free,
20: he was getting out of town before he was being tarred and feathered.
18: So I got to get this done.
21: They all hated my guts. So I said, "Well, man."
0: I stumbled onto the story as I was contemplating an episode not about obsession, but about fallen heroes. I'd asked Hidden Brain listeners to share examples from their own lives. One of the messages,
22: I hope I did this right,
0: was from Stasia Shepherd Silverman. She said her fallen hero was her dad, Riley Shepherd, whom she still loved.
22: I want to say that I had a great relationship with my father. He was totally cool in many ways and a great cook, totally into...
0: When we talk, Stasia tells me that as a young girl, she idolized her dad. She has memories of those days that feel like tiny, sparkling gems.
22: My earliest memory of my dad is sitting on his lap and him smoking his cigar, and he would make cigar smoke rings for me.
0: Stasia would watch them, transfixed, as they rose in the air before her.
22: I thought the smoke rings were magical.
0: There was a lot that was magical for Stacia back then. She still remembers their little apartment in Hollywood with the Siamese cat and the cat hair and the hardwood floors. She remembers how much she loved that her dad was around all the time.
22: He didn't have a regular job. And he would sit in the middle of the living room, usually, wherever we lived, and he would type. So he was working on things. He was working on, I didn't know what. But I would sit under his desk sometimes while he typed away, and we would talk in between the pages, and he would tell me things about show business.
0: They were in their own little bubble, Riley in his late 50s and his little daughter, typing, talking, just being together. Sometimes, if Riley had a little money, he'd take Stacia out to eat at their favorite Hollywood hotspot, a restaurant called the Brown Derby. It was a place where Riley could rub shoulders with famous people, charm them with his warm Southern accent, and impress his daughter on their way home.
22: You know, the Hollywood stars were all around us. We could walk up the street, and my father would tell me about movie stars when we walked. He seemed to know everything.
0: Stacia was certain that her dad was something of a star himself. Sometimes he'd tell her about his musical career as a successful promoter, singer, and songwriter. Occasionally, he might even sing the song, his song.
1: I'll have a blue Christmas without you. I'll be so blue.
22: He told me, and he told everyone, that he wrote the song Blue Christmas.
0: It wasn't true. Billy Hayes and Jay Johnson wrote Blue Christmas. The person who made it famous? Elvis. If Riley had written Blue Christmas, money might not have been so tight for the family.
22: I was told constantly that we were artists and that there were artists and there were ordinary people and we were artists.
0: Stacia eventually learned about her dad's most important artistic endeavor, not a song, but a writing project.
22: The Encyclopedia of Folk Music. And that was supposedly his life's work. And it was vast. I mean, there were boxes there, huge boxes of volumes of indexes and things he was working on in books.
0: To fund its creation, Riley solicited money from investors, some of whom he convinced to pour thousands of dollars into the project. Sometimes investors and bill collectors would call to ask when they were going to get paid.
22: He used to get on the phone with all kinds of people and say, "You didn't get the check? What? The post office?" He would constantly rail against the post office. So as a little girl, I also became very militant against the post office. I also would rail against the post office. And if I had a pen pal or a friend that I was writing a letter to, I'd always write on the outside of the envelope, "You better deliver this letter." You know, I was like enraged with the post office that they wouldn't deliver letters because I just thought they're constantly throwing my dad under the bus and not mailing his checks.
0: For many children, there is a moment when a curtain pulls back and parents are revealed for who they are, imperfect beings with flaws and failings. But for Stacia, the father she saw when the curtain opened was hard to recognize. It happened one day when she was 12, hanging out at home.
22: And the phone rang. So I picked it up. I said hello.
0: The caller demanded to speak to her dad. Stacia said he was out.
22: His voice was shaking, and I could tell he was elderly. And he just sounded like a mean old man to me. He scared me. And he told me that my father took his life savings. The phone is in my ear, and he's saying, "Your father's a crook. Did you know that?" Your father is a crook.
0: How Stacia responded to that phone call when we come back. You're listening to Hidden Brain. I'm Shankar Vedantam. 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
4: Here's your forecast for central and northern Pennsylvania. Today, it's Sunday, and it's going to be partly sunny with a chance of late afternoon showers. Highs in the mid to low 80s. Overnight tonight, chance of showers continues with lows in the low 60s. And on Monday, mostly sunny and hot. Highs around 90.
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0: This is Hidden Brain. I'm Shankar Vedantam. In 1946, Riley Shepard released a cover of the hit song Atomic Power. It was inspired by the bombings of Hiroshima and Nagasaki.
1: Oh, this world is at a tremble with its strength and mighty power. They're sending up to heaven to get the brimstone fire.
0: Riley was a rising talent. He had dark good looks, a soft southern twang, and the guitar skills to make a go of it.
1: The mighty power of God's own holy hand. Atomic power, atomic power.
0: He signed with various labels. He seemed like he was headed somewhere.
1: Hand of God.
0: But Riley Shepard never achieved stardom. Instead, his life took a series of detours. Music researcher and writer Kevin Coffey tracked Riley down many years ago. Riley at the time was 89. Kevin was interested in preserving the stories of old-time country western performers. He thought Riley might be worth profiling.
23: Von Horton, is he playing steel on a lot of your records?
24: Von Horton played steel on all of them.
0: The conversation they had over a crackly phone line was friendly and nostalgic and full of insider names most people wouldn't recognize.
24: And his Roy's wife was played piano, Lily Horton.
23: Oh, really?
24: Yeah.
0: Gradually, Kevin pieced together Riley's backstory. Richard Riley Shepard was born on a farm near Wilmington, North Carolina in 1918. He dropped out of school in the fifth grade and decided to try his luck at singing. It was a heady time for music in the region. Groups like the Mainers Mountaineers were popularizing what was then called hillbilly music.

0: By the early 1940s, Riley had moved to Chicago. He toured with other hillbilly musicians and did comedy and acting work. He also began cultivating his image as a cowboy crooner. As he created this new persona, he gave himself a catchy moniker, the Cowboy Philosopher.
1: Where did you come up with that? Because I know you were calling yourself the...
2: I didn't come up with it. Gene Autry came up with it.
1: Oh, did he? Because I found an ad from way back in 1945, and you were already using it back then, so...
2: Gene came up with that crap.
0: To top off his fancy new title of philosopher, Riley grew a dashing mustache and began scheming up fresh ways to get into the spotlight.
3: The Cosmopolitan Church presents Dr. Richard Riley Shepherd.
0: This is Tasha again. A few years ago, she found one of the old flyers that advertised her dad's lectures.
3: Dr. Richard Riley Shepherd, author, historian, world traveler, philosopher, in a series of educational lectures.
0: The world traveler and philosopher was prepared to discuss a variety of important topics.
3: Saturday, October 10th, God, man, and
4: Saturday,
3: science.
4: October 17th, marriage, sex,
3: Saturday,
4: morality.
3: October 31st, democracy and capitalism.
4: Saturday, November 7th, origin and growth of fascism. Saturday.
0: Even as he sought to make a name for himself with his educational lectures, Riley was still churning out songs at a frenzied pace, often releasing a new record every month. But Kevin says Riley wasn't reliable. He'd signed with one record label, and while his contract was still in force, he'd signed with another. He'd often use different stage names or pseudonyms with different labels.
2: Hickey Free was one of the names I used.
1: Hickey Free.
2: Hickey Free, and that was all.
0: For a time, Riley was able to make it all work, in part because he did have a little star power. He'd done well with Atomic Power and later had another catchy tune titled Cowboy.

0: Riley recorded it under the name Dixon Hall.
1: I looked out the window, and I saw a thing called Hall's Clothing, big sign. And then Art Dixon came in. So I said, well, Dixon Hall, that sounded okay.
2: I got me no wife, and I got me no home.
0: This was how Riley operated. He played fast and loose. He also worked as an agent, getting music labels to sign new artists.
1: You see, I tell him, what do you think a publisher is? He's just a businessman. He wouldn't know a hit song to crawl out from under his desk and beat him on the leg.
0: He sold songs to these executives with a combination of bluster and hype. This role allowed Riley to capitalize on one of his greatest strengths. He was a born salesman. He once boasted that he could have started his own religion.
1: Read about Sioux City Sue, which was written by Dick Thomas.
3: Sioux City Sue,
4: your hair is red, your eyes are blue. I swapped my horse and dog for
1: recorded by him on a small label, and he brought it to me. And I said, if you do what I tell you, you'll make a lot of money. And he did.
3: Sweet Sioux City Sue.
1: I got him $7,000 advance and 7 cents a copy. The biggest money ever paid for a hillbilly song.
5: Oh, I bet.
1: In those days.
0: Riley was also a hustler in his personal life, where the consequences of his actions were more serious. Marion Kiminek knows this well. She was adopted at birth. As an adult, she searched for and found her biological mother. From her, Marion learned that her father was Riley Shepard. Marion's mother had met him while working as an actress in Chicago.
6: And she said he was very charming, very good looking. He played the guitar and he sang. And I guess she was kind of smitten with him. And
0: she got pregnant. That, she told Marion, wasn't supposed to happen.
6: He told her he was sterile. And from what I understand, he told every woman he was with that he was sterile.

0: Whatever he'd achieved in the music industry, it was all winding down by the early 1960s. By then, Riley had picked up and moved on to the West Coast.
1: Guilty heart, oh guilty heart.
0: He first went to Oregon and then to California. He told Kevin he gave up the music business so he could turn his attention to a new project, an encyclopedia of folk music. But Kevin thinks years of lying and cheating and breaking contracts had simply caught up with him.
2: He made it sound like he did these moves for different purposes. I think usually he was getting out of town before he was being tarred and feathered.
1: Guilty heart, oh guilty heart.
0: It's perhaps fitting that the place Riley landed for the next chapter of his life was Hollywood. Tinseltown was shiny and bright and full of the kind of transformative stories that Riley loved. He arrived there with his common-law wife and his young daughter, Stasha. For a while, he thrived in his new role as Riley Shepherd, family man. But like most things in Riley's life, it didn't last.
3: Your father is a crook.
0: After all these years, Stasha still fixates on the memory of that old man's telephone call. Stasha says it was a turning point in her relationship with her father. That night, she confronted him.
3: Right when he walked in the door, I was like, you know, screaming at him, "You're a crook, you're a crook." And he looked at me like he turned white and he was shocked. And we fought. I don't remember the exact words, but I remember he stormed out and he went out to his car and he sat there and smoked and he didn't come back inside for a long time. That's what he would do when he was mad. He would go out into his car and pout.
0: But the next morning, Riley did what came naturally to him. He turned on the charm. He tried to smooth things over. He made Stasha pancakes. He told her the encyclopedia was going to make a lot of money and that his investors would get paid. Stasha wanted to believe him.
3: Well, you know, I loved my dad, and he was very apologetic and sweet, and you want to believe your parents. And also, he was very good at convincing.
0: Stasha didn't know how much money her dad owed, but she got the sense he was constantly evading creditors. She tells one story of calling home to get a ride.
3: And when my dad picked up the phone, he was pretending to be a Chinese man. He was pretending to be, use this accent that, like from Breakfast at Tiffany's, that horrible, you know, was it Mickey Rooney? Anyway, terrible. But I knew it was him. You know your father's voice. I'm like, "Dad." And he was like, hung up on me.
0: Riley took every shortcut he could to make a buck. For a time, he wrote porn under the pseudonym Zachary Quill. One of his books, Glowing Heat. Stasha says her mother told her that Riley had worked out a formula.
3: She said, "Oh, well, Dad used to get all these cheap novels, and then he would write porn scenes, and he would have typists insert the porn scenes in these crappy novels and resell them."
0: This was Stasha's life. Things were always off-kilter, confusing. She remembers another time when they had to flee their house before the landlord came, probably because Riley hadn't paid the rent.
3: We got in this rickety old truck with all our stuff jammed in it. And my father's Encyclopedia of Folk Music was in there very carefully packed. Those were the biggest boxes that we took. And all our other stuff was just kind of strewn in this truck, and it wasn't very well packed. And when we were driving down the highway, I remember this. It was so weird. You know, people were pointing at us and trying to get our attention, and we were like, I mean, I remember my mother being like, why are they waving at us? And then realizing, oh, our stuff is flying out. Like our slim belongings that we had pared down from selling almost everything else, those things were flying out. Not the encyclopedia of folk music, but my clothes and what few things.
0: By the late 1970s, the family had settled in Porterville, California, a town on the western edge of the Sierra Nevada mountains. Riley spent his days working on his encyclopedia and, to Stasia's mind, swindling everyone he could. It all ended when Stasia was 18. That year, 1983, Riley Shepard did what he had done many times before. He disappeared.
3: He told my mother, who he had been with for whatever, 23 years, that he was taking a short trip to Los Angeles. But when she woke up in the morning, she realized that he had taken way more than what you would need for a short trip. And he did not come back.
0: For more than a year, Stasia had no idea where he was. Eventually, she found him living about an hour away in Fresno. They reconnected, but everything had changed. She now saw him for exactly who he was.
3: He glamorized the life of being a grifter. He glamorized the life of being a con man. That's what I understand now, that he was a con man. It's even hard to say that out loud. He was, though.
0: For years, Stasia felt torn between her distaste for Riley's behavior and her love for the dad who made her smoke rings and took her to the Brown Derby. By the mid-80s, Stasia had left Porterville. A few years later, Riley returned to the town and played the role of the old cowboy musician. Stasia mainly stayed in touch by phone as the years passed. One day in 2008, she got a call. Her dad had taken a fall in his home.
3: And he ended up in the hospital after being alone on the floor for days. And I called him and he goes, "Honey, I know I'm going to die." But he was so sweet. I can't talk about that, but he said he loved me and that he was proud of me. It was like beautiful.
0: Riley rallied and moved to a nursing home. When Stasia visited, he seemed agitated.
3: And he goes, you don't know what it's like in here. I thought he meant the nursing home because 3 beds, the guy had the TV on. It was loud. I go, the nursing home? He goes, no, you don't know what it's like in here. And he was pointing to his head. And I go, what? What are you talking about? He goes, I'm flashing back on all the things I did. And I did some bad things.
0: Stasia tried to comfort him. But in retrospect, she wishes she'd asked a question.
3: What bad things? Tell me about those. What were the bad things? Maybe if you tell me about them, you'll feel better. Because I'm wondering what all he would have told me. But he lived for a little bit in the nursing home. That was the last time that I visited him.
0: After Riley died, Stasia wanted the world to remember her father correctly. So she made sure his obituary included not just his real name, but all the pseudonyms he was known to use.
3: Dick Scott, Hickey Free, Clem Hawley, Johnny Rebel, Dixon Hall, Gene Gilmore, Dick Gleason, Paul Lester, Richard Alexander, Albert Riley, Joe Graham, Richard James Hawk.
0: After Riley died, Stasia had his body cremated. For a long time, she carried his ashes around with her. She'd scatter a handful here or there, which seemed fitting for a drifter.

There wasn't much in the Riley Shepard estate. Stacia packed up some of his letters, a cookbook he'd written for her, and various other papers. But his life's work, the encyclopedia he'd been toiling over all those years, he'd left that to someone else.

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6: This is Hidden Brain. I'm Shankar Vedantam.
7: And in here, we find row upon row of collection boxes on the shelves.
6: By the time I got to the basement of the Library of Congress, I figured I knew everything I needed to know about Riley Shepard. He was a crook, a con man, a bad husband, an unreliable father. So as folklorist Steve Winnick pulls out the Richard Riley Shepard collection from the stacks, I'm not holding my breath.
8: Nobody's really used this collection very much. So it's simply, you know, been there waiting for you, really.
6: Up in his office, Hagrid, a.k.a. folklorist Steve Winnick, spreads out the papers from the Richard Riley Shepard collection on a table. He picks up a letter.
8: The date of this letter is September 7th, 1976.
6: More than four decades ago, Riley wrote this letter to the Registrar of Copyrights. Stasha was 11 years old.
9: So he was working on things. He was working on I didn't know what.
6: In the letter, Riley asks for the forms he'll need to copyright an encyclopedia. He adds a long postscript.
8: He says, perhaps someone in the Library of Congress would be interested in the following. Over the past 16 years, I alphabetically indexed more than 43,000 titles of songs, including published versions and variants in English, French, Spanish, etc., all of which have enjoyed a folk-type tradition within the borders of the United States and Canada.
6: All the titles, he continues, have been alphabetically cross-indexed and cross-referenced with the titles of books they appeared in, along with the editors and publishers.
8: Each reference is clearly coded so that practically every folk song relative to the United States, plus all its known versions and variants, can be easily located. You may be interested to learn that the 43,000 titles are clearly the outgrowth of only 4,000 songs, texts, and tunes.
6: He ends the letter this way.
8: I know only one thing. I am the only person in the world with this amount of cross-indexed, cross-referenced musical material. Unfortunately, I do not own or have access to a computer in which to feed the information. Perhaps the Library of Congress can offer suggestions?
6: Riley wanted to get his encyclopedia to a wider audience. The chief archivist at the time wrote back and offered the names of potential publishers. He also said he'd like to see some of Riley's work. So Riley sent in the samples that the library now holds. In a follow-up letter, Riley explained how his indexing system worked.
8: Each title is followed by the first line or lines of the song and or versions thereof, and this by the source. Example, Goose Hangs High, the Civil War Ballad. It deals with Lee's invasion of Pennsylvania and the Battle of Gettysburg.
6: As Steve Winnick sifts through the materials, he slowly grasps the enormity of the project.
8: So he's got 43,000 individual sheets or two sheets of paper, however long it takes, that he's got to then sort into 4,000 categories and then in addition to that, he has to cross-reference each of those with all of the places that they've been published. So there's an enormous number of cross-references within this book that he had to do by hand without the ability to electronically associate one item with another.
6: What Riley Shepard had been working on since 1960 was a monumental accounting of some 200 years of American folk music. It involved a search of nearly every available documentary source. Riley had obtained rare books at great expense, including many that were out of print. He had collated thousands of songs and organized them according to their provenance, discovering common roots and pathways that linked different musical traditions together. Since he did not have a computer, almost no one did at the time, he did everything by hand, cross-referencing song lyrics and musical notations and historical footnotes. Crazy as it sounds, the entire system lived largely inside his own head. By the point he wrote to the Library of Congress, he had spent nearly two decades trying to put down on paper what was in his head. Even as his life fell apart around him, and many of his closest friends and relatives came to think of him as a crook.
8: At the time, as far as I know, no one had attempted something this ambitious in terms of indexing all the songs in America.
6: Riley Shepard, a man with a fifth grade education, an occasional writer of porn, a con man and hustler, had attempted to create something that would require years of effort by a team of PhD archivists and a small army of researchers.
8: The fact of the attempt, I think, is actually a significant fact in the history of folk song scholarship in the United States. And it's actually something almost nobody knows about. I wouldn't know about it if you hadn't brought it to my attention. And, you know, I've studied this for quite a number of years.
6: I asked Steve to choose a song and explain how Riley had classified it. So he opened volume 3,
8: so
6: ran his finger down pages filled with typewritten entries.
8: Quite familiar with, so let's see, I saw one. This is Holloway Joe, which is a sea shanty, and it says, "This is a short drag or short haul shanty. It was taken from British sailors and Americanized, which means political references were eliminated from the text. American sailors preferred to concentrate on girls. For example, the British sailors sang, Louis was the king of France before the revolution, but Louis got his head cut off, which spoiled his constitution. American sailors had more important things to sing about and changed the words to, once I had a German girl, but she was fat and lazy. Then I had an Irish girl. She damn near drove me crazy. The shanty dates back to around the second half of the 18th century, though only in England, in the USA, it dates back to the years following the War of 1812. For other English and American versions, see the works listed below." And then he gives a long list of books in which this song appears.
10: And he actually gives you the music for the song as well?
8: For many of the songs he does, yes, he does have music for Holloway Joe as well.
10: How does the tune of this song go? Do you remember it?
8: "When I was a little boy, it's so my mother told me, way, haul away, haul away, Joe, that if I didn't kiss the girls, my lips would all grow moldy, away, haul away, haul away, Joe."
10: I have to say, the impressive thing is you closed the book as you did that. This was all in your head, too.
8: It was.
6: In 1979, 3 years after his first letter, Riley got in touch again with the Library of Congress. He said he'd been unable to find a publisher.
8: And so he writes, "Dear Mr. Hickerson, in case you don't remember, I have enclosed a photocopy of your letter to me dated July 8, 1977. First, I want to thank you for your suggestions and the addresses of possible publishers. I followed up. No funds are available for a work such as mine, though they are interested in what I have done and would appreciate a copy of the Folk Song Finder and Index. It is a voluminous work, so I can understand the reluctance of a publisher to undertake the expense of its publication. So here I am, back to you again."
6: It was an act of desperation.
8: "If you are serious about the library reaching some agreement with me, I am ready to proceed. My problem is this: I don't know what to ask for in terms of financial remuneration to myself. I do know that I cannot ask as much as I have spent in terms of time, work, and money, but I would like to recoup at least some of my own expenditures, if not payment for my work and time. In fact, I must recoup some of what I have spent because I have already signed a lease on a small farm and house in Porterville, California, and expect to move there in approximately 6 weeks. As I am, as they say in the country music field, flat busted.
6: Riley never got what he was seeking.
8: What he was asking was a significant outlay of money that I just think the library couldn't afford at the time or couldn't, you know, apportion to that project. Because, as he says in the correspondence, in addition to these volumes, there are 54 other volumes of this book.
6: 54 other volumes. After nearly two decades of painstaking work came the final indignity, rejection.
8: Yeah, I think he was an early casualty, you might say, of the switch from published books, that is paper books, to computer documentation. And he's aware of this, I mean, because he talks about how it would be great if he could put this into a computer.
10: Would you say that Riley Shepard was a genius?
8: He was a genius, I think. I mean, it's very impressive to see the amount of work that he did on this. And he also had that sort of crazy perseverance that you have to have. So you know, that's a whole other kind of genius.
6: Here is a really amazing part. Riley continued to work on the encyclopedia for the next 25 years.
8: I mean, it is the case that since he would have sent this to the library in 1979, a lot more versions of traditional songs were published. So if he were trying to keep this book complete, he would have to continue to update it year after year.
10: One of the interesting things is I'm not sure his family actually fully understands what he has done. When I spoke with his daughter, Stasha, she just thought her dad was sort of obsessed with this project that never seemed to go anywhere, that never seemed to end, that just grew infinitely. And, you know, over the years, she, in fact, heard from people whom he had borrowed money from and taken money from. And, you know, her impression of her dad is not a very positive impression. And in some ways, speaking with you, I get a different picture of this man.
8: Well, I think that all scholars, and particularly folk song scholars, have something of the Riley Shepard in them. We would like to spend all our time and all our life immersed in the texts and tunes of folk songs. We just can't manage it because we have lives. And so the amount of yourself that you're willing to give to that might vary for different people, but we certainly have sympathy for someone who gave so much of himself to it. I don't know if you're familiar with the anthropologist Arnold von Gennep. He's the person who popularized the term rites of passage. And von Gennep wrote a piece called The Research Project, or Folklore Without End. And it was about a person who decided to write the definitive work on the evil eye. And he went to his carrel in the library and he began getting all the books about the evil eye, and he compiled all of the references that he could find, and he took it to his advisor, and his advisor says, this is a great start, but there's still other cultures, and there's, you know, ancient Greek and Roman sources that you should look at. And so he goes back and he works on those. And this continues for years and years, and eventually this man dies at his carrel in the library and nobody quite remembers what he was doing there. And that's kind of the impression that you get of Riley Shepard.
6: But it turned out there was someone next to Riley in his final days as he labored away in his carrel. Before he collapsed and was sent to the hospital, Riley was living in a small house.
11: On D Street in Porterville.
6: He was in rough shape.
11: I thought, you know, he's a little bit disheveled.
6: But Steve Enslin, a Porterville native, says once you got to know Riley, he grew on you. It was Steve's father, Ted, who really knew Riley. Ted was a retired insurance agent and former Porterville mayor. Steve says his dad and Riley bonded over a shared love of music.
11: They would just sit and listen to country western music, the old country western music, not the new stuff.
6: They were friends. They were also business partners.
11: They wrote songs together. They recorded a few songs together.
6: Mainly, though, they worked on Riley's encyclopedia. Ted saw the genius in it.
11: They spent hours and hours and hours just collecting all the material and then categorizing it.
6: Steve says Riley was still consumed by the project.
11: Well, he had music spread all over. I mean, he had tables and chairs and floor and everything, and he had had this music spread out, and he was trying to get it in some sort of a chronological order, and by the artist, he was trying to get the artist with the song, and he would have the song, and then he would have the artist, and so he would try to cross-reference all of those. So it was a labor of love, I'll tell you that. But he was I haven't got time for that. I don't want to eat. I got to get this done. This is important. And so he would just he was funny.
6: Steve and his father both felt they were in the presence of an extraordinary human being.
11: Riley Shepard was a master. He did a lot of things, but he was quite a master.
6: Steve's father willingly gave his time to the project, and he gave money, plenty of it. Steve says after Riley died, Stasha got in touch. She was concerned that her dad had conned his dad. But Steve says the money wasn't important.
11: The money doesn't mean anything as far as I saw the enjoyment that it brought to my dad.
6: Riley left his life's work, the Encyclopedia of Folk Music, to his friend, Ted Inslin. There were 40 boxes. Ted stored them in his old insurance office. And that's where they sat for years.
11: I kept asking Dad, you know, what are you going to do with these, Dad? What are you going to do with these? And he says, they're worth a lot of money. And I said, well, I know, but what are you going to do with them?
6: Ted never did anything with them. He was old and suffering from dementia. Instead, he just relived his friendship with Riley.
11: After Riley died, my dad had a little little record player in his office, and he would put on a lot of Riley's country western music.

0: And he just enjoyed Riley. He enjoyed his friendship.
1: Done me wrong, but darling, I still believe in you. Won't you please come back? You know I'll love you to the end.
2: When Ted Enslin died, Steve gave the encyclopedia to another man in town who happened to be a country music songwriter. Other copies are also floating around. Not long ago, Stasha says a couple who'd invested in Riley's encyclopedia got in touch. They were willing to sell their copy to her for $500. She bought it. She says it's huge.
3: Well, it's weird to see the whole thing and how much work he actually put into it, because after I realized how much my father fabricated on various things from, you know, he just was a compulsive liar. Sometimes he would make things up and I couldn't figure out why. Why did you lie about that? Why didn't you brag about the songs you actually wrote? Why did you say you wrote Blue Christmas or whatever? And so I became kind of jaded and I began to think that maybe the whole project, the encyclopedia, was not even worth thinking about at all. I loved my dad, but I kind of rolled my eyes whenever I thought about these projects, because so much smoke and mirrors around it.

In the conversation near the end of his life, Riley Shepard doesn't sound bitter or frustrated. He sounds like a man still doing what he loves, honoring the music.

Songs and novels are filled with stories about people with great obsessions. We have strong opinions about such people. When they succeed, when they produce the Taj Mahal or Hamlet or the iPhone, we hail the obsessions that built the monuments of this world. When we count the collateral damage that people with obsessions leave in their wake, especially when those obsessions only produce the unreadable tome on the evil eye or an unpublishable encyclopedia on folk music, obsessions start to look like folly. Trouble is, you usually do not know whether an obsession is a great quest or a great folly until it's over.

Shortly after this episode first aired in 2019, Stacia shared a version of her father's encyclopedia with the Internet Archive in San Francisco. It's now available online. More recently, we reached back out to Stacia, and she said she's uncovered more pseudonyms that her dad used. She remains skeptical of the idea that Riley was brilliant and misunderstood. In an email to us, she wrote, "Growing up, all my father's friends said he was a genius. 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Tara Boyle is our executive producer. I'm Hidden Brain's executive editor. 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It's the episode titled "The Cowboy Philosopher." I'm Shankar Vedantam. See you soon.

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3: See?
6: Yeah.
9: Hey, it's Latif. This is Radiolab. Our senior correspondent, Molly Webster, is going to be hosting and reporting this episode. And not only that, she's going to be doing that for a few episodes here and there. And what she's going to be bringing you, well, internally, we've been calling them Molly's hot tub convos with scientists. They are not actually happening in hot tubs, but they will be more conversational. Our irrepressibly curious Molly will be on one side. And then on the other side will be a scientist or scientists who are on the edge of something totally new, something with real human stakes, but also something that transcends

0: us humans revealing something deeper and richer about our entire universe. I'll let Molly take it from here.
1: Horetvatra, horetvatra, divicha, divicha, tseyunatsvo, spivaye, spivaye.
2: So people will start one after another, groups will start round after round, and you just keep going until the fire is lit.
3: And what does it mean? Like, what do the words say?
2: The fire is burning, the fire is burning. This group of people are singing.
3: Hey, I'm Molly Webster, and I'm your host today. I want to tell you a story that involves two people on the opposite ends of the same mystery. The first person is Lida Kobziar. You just heard from her singing. She is a scientist who studies fire, wildfires, in the remote backcountry of places like Idaho and Utah. The second person in our mystery is a doctor, Naomi Hauser, and she works at a very busy hospital in California. There's a world in which they never should have met each other, but this is a story in which opposites are standing side by side. There's big things next to small things and visible things next to invisible things. And for us, our story starts one day 4 years ago when Naomi, who is an infectious disease doctor, got a strange call.
4: We got a call in infection prevention that there were an unusual number of mold infections, and they were all burn patients.
3: So, wow, that a person can grow mold on them.
4: Yeah, from different places in their body. So sometimes in their blood, sometimes like in their tissue. People who have like skin injuries, like burn patients, they can actually get mold sitting on the tissue where the skin has been lost. So it might look kind of yellowish and can be kind of fluffy sometimes.
3: Whoa. So the patients that you got called about, did you say they were all burn patients?
4: They were, yeah.
3: How many were there?
4: So it doesn't sound like a lot, but it was about six in a month.
3: Okay.
4: Which normally you might see one in a month or less. And okay. They were all different molds.
3: So each person had a different fungus.
4: Some people had more than one.
3: Whoa. Okay.
4: And it just didn't make sense because normally when you see an outbreak in a hospital, like say there's a contaminated equipment or something like that, you would see that everyone has the same infection. But this was weird because everyone had different infections.
3: Huh. So they come to you, they're all different molds. Like their question is the hospital infected?
4: Yeah, because we have to know so that we can fix it. And so we had to go through all the normal steps, like look for that moldy sink or that moldy towel that somehow fell behind something and, you know, wasn't cleaned up or something like that. We couldn't find anything. So then we had to keep looking.
3: Okay.
4: You think about, like, how else can things get into this patient's room? We climbed into the ceiling to look at the air
3: By
4: filters.
3: By we, do you mean I? You?
4: Yeah, it was me and some of the environmental services people. We got into the kind of in-between floors in the ceiling.
3: Wow.
4: To look at the air filter system to make sure that was working. And what we learned was that the air filters were getting so overwhelmed by the wildfire smoke that they were just black. And the motors were shaking.
3: Oh my gosh.
4: Which was totally unexpected because we had never really had a wildfire season that bad before.
3: Huh.
4: So then I thought, could this have something to do with it?
3: Hmm.
4: That was 2020. I was riding my bike to work then and I would wipe my bike seat off before I
3: from
4: sat
3: ash.
4: On it. Yeah, from ash. Yeah. I had to wear an N95 on my bike. And you would go outside and everything was yellow, kind of yellowish gray. Like
3: in a movie about an apocalyptic disaster.
4: It felt like that. It looked like that and it felt like that. I mean, the wildfires were not in Sacramento where I live and work, but the smoke travels.
3: Hmm.
4: So when I saw the filter, what we actually did after that was we tested the air for fungal spores inside the unit to see if they had been getting in. So far indoors, it's just as clean as we hoped.
3: Okay.
4: So could they have been carried to the patients through smoke before they came into the hospital?
3: Meaning like people could be exposed before they even walk in the door.
4: Yeah.
3: Hmm.
4: So then that's when I thought I should start looking into this question. Is there stuff in smoke that can cause infections?

0: I was born to Ukrainian immigrants who immigrated after World War II. As Ukrainian-American kids, we all grew up at Ukrainian scouting camps, and we learned to survive in the woods, and we learned to use plants, how to build traps for trapping small animals, how to collect water, learn to build fires and control and use fire. You know, we'd always sing a song to make the fire light. The song is really about celebrating fire.
1: Can you just introduce yourself to me on tape?
0: I'm Lida Kobziar.
1: Kobziar.
0: That's perfect.
1: Okay, great.
0: I would call myself a fire ecologist.
1: Okay. Tell me, like, what a fire ecologist does day to day.
0: Well, I guess I would first say that it's different for every fire ecologist. Myself, I've really been interested in fire effects on plants and the soils that are the foundation for plants.
1: So then how did the, like, you got to studying smoke. How did that happen?
0: I guess I could tell you the whole origin story if you want to hear it.
1: Yeah.
0: Okay. Yeah, it was a Friday.
1: You know the date. Mm-hmm. Oh, I love that.
0: That's because I taught fire ecology every Friday. And every Friday that the weather conditions were right, we would conduct prescribed burns on our school forest at the University of Florida. So you spend a lot of time standing around the fire, just kind of looking at it, the same way you do with a campfire.
1: What a fun class.
0: Oh, it's such a fun class. Yeah. I would watch the fire and I would focus on what it was doing to the plants, how quickly it was burning them, which ones were burning completely, which ones, you know, appeared to be emitting volatile oils on their surface leaves.
1: You know, see an oil.
0: Exactly.
1: I don't know how one sees that.
0: Well, there are amazing plants that are, you know, evolved to burn. They do what we call glass up. Basically, the volatile oils in the plants get moved to the surface of the plant, and then it combusts.
1: Oh my gosh. Okay, so you're there's lots to stare at when a burn is happening.
0: Yeah. And you stand downwind of the fire because that's the way that the fire is going to spread. So I was watching the smoke. It was kind of pooling under some of the slash pine trees that we were burning under, enjoying watching the saw palmetto glass up. And I started thinking about an article that my friend sent me. And that article was about how microbes, bacteria in particular, were being added to snowmaking machines.
1: Hmm.
0: It was completely new to me. I had absolutely no idea that bacteria would help the formation of snow or clouds or anything. And then I was looking at the smoke and thinking about when smoke mixes with water vapor, it creates an incredibly, incredibly opaque fog. And I wondered if there were bacteria in it.
1: In smoke?
0: Yeah.
1: Meaning if bacteria can help make snow and is in snow, could bacteria be in smoke helping to make fog?
0: Exactly. And we were heading out on a prescribed burn the next week. And so we created an experiment and found a graduate student who really needed a project and had, I think, a month or two to finish her thesis. And and she worked to design a sampling mechanism that would allow us to hold up Petri dishes to the fires that we were burning on Fridays. So we suspended the Petri dishes and had teams of students at different distances from the fire and downwind in the smoke, and then another team that was upwind, so they were in conditions that weren't receiving smoke. And we took those Petri dishes and incubated them and grew whatever we could grow on them.
1: Did you grow stuff?
0: Yeah, we grew hundreds and hundreds of colonies. And
1: you grew hundreds and hundreds of stuff from smoke?
0: Yeah, yeah. And it grew fast, and it was both bacteria and fungi.
1: You're saying it so casually, but like... I had no idea. Like, so in smoke, there's living bacteria?
0: There's living bacteria in smoke. Yep, absolutely. And in comparison to what we saw in the ambient air, the air that wasn't affected by smoke, it was about an order of magnitude difference.
1: What is an order of magnitude?
0: Like times 10.
1: There's that much more stuff floating in the smoke as just normal air.
0: Yes, at least.
1: Whoa.
0: Yeah. And now I know that number is probably bigger.
1: Wait, what do you think the number is now?
0: Somewhere between, I don't know, 20 and 100 times as many.
1: There could be 100 times as much stuff in smoky air as in non-smoke, alive stuff.
0: Potentially, yeah.
1: What was growing? What bacteria? What fungi?
0: A lot of different Fusarium, Cryptococcus, Oreobasidium, Altenaria, Cladosporium, Molossesia. What else have we found? Thousands at this point.
1: Thousands.
0: Yeah.
1: How? How is bacteria and fungi not devoured in the fire? And I just don't even understand how it's even still in a bacteria form, let alone still living. Because I think fire, hot,
0: right,
1: burn, yeah. Done.
0: And it certainly is hot, but...
1: Thank you for that validation.
0: So there's a lot of variability in what's happening at every scale in a fire. You know, there might be a little depression in the earth where the air temperature is a little bit cooler and then nothing in that little depression burns. And, you know, you can consider that as a type of fire refugia.
1: Wow. Okay.
0: So it's just more variable than we think.
1: Even though you're surrounded by hotness, you don't necessarily, as a living being, have to burn.
0: Exactly. You know, you can get entire branches, tops of trees, or even whole trees that get swept up into the uplift of the winds that are created by the fire. You know, there's just a tremendous amount of energy in some of these really large wildfires.
1: Wow.
0: So think about a little piece of plant material burning. So that little piece
1: And can we say it's like a leaf? Can we make it like a little more friendly?
0: Sure. It's a happy little leaf from an aspen tree.
1: Oh, love. Okay.
0: And so that little piece of leaf that's left over, just like the little pieces of wood and things that you find in your campfire at the end of the fire, that little piece of leaf gets picked up in those winds. It becomes part of the smoke column. And on that little piece of leaf, there are bacteria and fungi that live. Once the outer part of that leaf is consumed in fire, then the inner part of that leaf is now exposed.
1: It's like the roof on its house just got ripped off.
0: Yeah, exactly.
1: And now it can get sucked out like in Twister.
0: Exactly. If you think of it in the context of ecological work that fire is doing, what it's essentially doing is giving these organisms a way to get away from the fire.

0: maybe fire is a new kind of vector for dispersal. And I think that's what, you know, I would wake up in the middle of the night thinking about.
1: Whoa.
2: And did you, like, take your news to people? Were you like, oh my God, we developed these petri dishes that we grew all this stuff on that came out of smoke? And people thought, why didn't I do that? Or you're wrong, or I'm bored. Like, what was the reaction of the people around you as you brought this news?
0: You know, I think a lot of people thought it was kind of cool, but didn't really think about the implications.
2: I'm just thinking about Naomi, Naomi Hauser, and her work thinking about fungal infections in specifically burn patients.
0: Mm-hmm.
3: Yeah.
2: What ended up happening to those patients, to the six?
3: Three patients died in the hospital.
2: From the mold, not the burns.
3: So the factors that most determine mortality in burn patients are age and burn size. And the larger the burn size, the higher the risk is of getting an infection, and especially a fungal or mold infection. We can't say for sure that those infections came from the wildfires, but we can say that it correlated.
2: Wow.
3: Yeah. The thing is, there are so many questions we don't have answered about wildfire smoke that I think we need to answer.
2: What are ones you're thinking of?
3: Well, I mean, what I'm really worried about is how infectious are these organisms?
2: Hmm.
3: How many are there? And where are they going? Because I want to know. I think, you know, for my patients and for myself, I want to know, are these infections that I should expect to see? And as we have more exposure, should we expect to see them in people we don't typically expect to see them in? You know, can they start showing up in healthy people because we're just covered in more of it than we were before?
2: Hmm. So Canadian wildfires sweep into New York City, or like the smoke of the Canadian wildfires kind of settles over New York City, settles over most of the Midwest. Am I in that moment is Canadian fungus like raining down on me? Canadian bacteria? Is it landing in my garden? Am I snuffing it into my nose?
0: I don't know. You know, I imagine that some of it is, but we really don't know at this point how much.
2: Hmm.
0: I mean, I think from the very beginning, when I told people about this work, that pretty much is the first question, you know, is what does it mean for human health? And so then, you know, I look back at the list of fungi that we sequenced from a given smoke sample, and I see that there are three on the list that are human pathogens. And the connection is made. It doesn't mean that they were necessarily living or that there was enough of them to cause an infection in a person, but they're there. And, you know, our team is one of the few that are looking into these questions, and I feel like it is our responsibility to address that question. So I'm definitely interested in that. But I'm equally interested in the role in biodiversity and basically, you know, the yeah, biological yeah. or ecological repercussions of the spread of these organisms.
2: Lita and her colleagues have seen things that are scary for humans and things that are scary for animals, but they've seen way more of other things, like bacteria that love nitrogen and help trees grow. A type of fungus that helps things break down on the forest floor, like dead plants and animal bones. Bacteria that keep the oceans healthy, and fungus whose cousin is used to make antibiotics, and others who love salt and heat. It's all up there, floating in the smoke.
0: this is just a very new and different way of looking at what smoke is. To think of smoke as essentially, you know, having life in it or being alive in a way, I think really changes the way that we think about the perimeter of a fire. You know, it is no longer just affecting the life within it. It's also potentially transporting life across long distances.
2: All right, that was Lida Kobziar and Naomi Hauser. Coming up after the break, we have a new story about a series of discoveries looking at whether or not we can make ourselves kind of spongy and absorbent like a 5-year-old again. That's after the break. Come back.
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0: Here's your forecast for central and northern Pennsylvania. Today, it's Sunday, and it's going to be partly sunny with a chance of late afternoon showers. Highs in the mid to low 80s. Overnight tonight, chance of showers continues with lows in the low 60s. And on Monday, mostly sunny and hot. Highs around 90.
10: I don't know about you, but I found being a teenager and, you know, going into puberty very difficult. You know, mm-hmm. I was bullied by the mean girls, the popular girls at school, and had to eat lunch by myself. And I remember having a tearful conversation with my mother, and she was like, "Don't worry, it'll pass. You think that this is the whole world right now, but in a few years, you'll be off in the bigger world and you'll see that there are a lot more people and you'll fit in better and it'll be fine."
2: I'm Molly Webster. This is Radiolab. And that was Gul Dolan, a neuroscientist and former teen. But unlike maybe the rest of us, former teens, Gul's very familiar teenage struggle would end up at the center of her scientific work and lead to new ways of seeing the moments in our lives when our most basic habits and behaviors emerge. And then get locked in. And it all starts with something called critical periods.
10: Okay.
2: So for like us, you know, yokels over here, like what is a critical learning period?
10: Yeah. So critical periods are windows of time when the brain is especially sensitive to its environment and it can learn really well and really strong from that environment. Probably the best way to understand that is to think about the first critical period that was described. I think a lot of people have heard of it. It's imprinting behavior in geese. So this is...
2: Oh, so cute. We did an episode on it at one point. Yeah.
10: So Conrad Lorenz, what he noticed is that within 48 hours of hatching, a little goose Well, gosling? I don't know.
2: Goose? I don't know.
10: Anyway,
2: yeah.
10: Geese will form a long-lasting attachment to whatever is moving around in their immediate environment. And so typically, this is their mom. But if the mom isn't there, it could be another mom. Or if it's, you know, Conrad Lorenz, it could be a scientist. But then after that 48-hour time window is over, they can be exposed to all kinds of things in their environment, and they won't form that lasting attachment. Mm-hmm. So that little window of time where they're so sensitive to their environment and they can form this lifelong attachment mm-hmm. is what he coined the phrase critical period.
2: And when was that discovered?
10: So that was in, I think, 1935. And then since 1935, we've discovered dozens of other critical periods.
2: Wow.
10: There's critical periods for language, there's critical periods for vision, there's critical periods for touch, for, you know, motor learning. There's critical mm-hmm. periods basically for everything that the brain has to learn that isn't encoded in your genes.
2: And do we associate those critical periods with being a baby?
10: Yes. Mostly it's, I mean, not just babies. There are, you know, different windows depending on what you're trying to mm-hmm. learn at the time. So, you know, vision, the critical period peaks around 3 or 4 years old. By 5 or 6, it's closed. Language stays open probably 6, 7, 8, and then it's closed. Motor learning is a little bit longer because you're still learning a lot of motor things pretty far along. And then, so funny, you know,
2: like, neuroscience often makes me feel like I just started falling behind at like 3 months old, because you're just like, oh, that window closed and that window closed and that window closed. I'm like, I'd like to think I'm 40 and the world is still my oyster,
10: right?
2: but perhaps not.
10: Yeah. Well, I mean, I definitely, when I've talked about this with some people, they get a little offended because they're like, what do you mean? I'm open-minded and I'm 40. And it's like, yeah, you're open-minded, but you're not a sponge the way that a child is a sponge, right? Like, if you've ever watched a kid try and get out the door on a snow day, it's brutal, you know? Like, they are noticing everything. It's like, shoes, what shoes? Look at this dust bunny, you know? Every single leaf is like a magical kingdom full of possibility, and they're just noticing it all. And so, you know, they need to close because it's not very adaptive to be always in that open, vulnerable state forever. And if you're trying to make your way through a saber-toothed tiger-infested area, it's probably better to be, you know, a habit-based, efficient, you know.
2: And you're like, oh, look at the flower.
10: Right.
2: Oh, look at the butterfly.
10: I love your tooth. It's awesome. You know, right? Like, yeah. But the ability to reopen critical periods has been something that neuroscience has been looking for almost 100 years, because we realized that, you know, the reason that we're so bad at curing diseases of the brain is because by the time we get around to fixing the underlying problem, the relevant critical periods have all closed.
2: Wow, this is like creating such a feeling of like urgency in me.
10: Yeah.
2: So critical periods are great for learning and learning fast. They make us super spongy and absorbent to the world around us. But the fact that they close makes it hard to relearn something we've lost or to unlearn something that's getting in our way. But Gould, in her first lab at Johns Hopkins University, actually uncovered a whole new way of thinking about that problem. And weirdly, it all comes down to peer pressure.
10: My postdoc, who had studied very early brain development, was really interested in studying, you know, how social behavior changes over maturation. And he was like, what if critical periods is the basis of this change in peer pressure behavior in juveniles versus adults? And at first I was like, that's kind of a boring project.
2: Really?
10: And he was like, no, I really want to do this development thing. And then I was like, well, you know, I do remember being bullied as a teenager. You know, maybe there's something here.
2: You were peer pressured into peer pressure.
10: Yeah, basically. I mean, part of the reason that I think I've gone back and tried to interpret why did I struggle so much with fitting in when I was in middle school. And, you know, if I really think about it, it's because when I was younger, I was so obsessed with being in the right in-group and knowing the exact right shade of acid wash jeans the cool kids were wearing. And I had this idea that maybe we care so much more about who's in our social group and our social environment because we're learning from our social environment much more when we're younger than when we're older. And so that was sort of my own personal intuition about why there might be such a thing as a critical period for social reward learning. But of course, in the human literature, they can't do, you know, a comprehensive study of, you know, one type of social behavior across 15 different ages, looking at hundreds of people at each age. It would cost way too much money. But I knew that we could do that kind of experiment in mice.
2: So Ghoul and her team, they get a bunch of mice at all different ages, and they observe them very, very closely, and she basically confirms sort of what we see anecdotally in humans, that teen mice pay attention to their friends more. They learn from their friends more. But then they opened the tiny mouse brains, and what they saw is that mice, just like humans, have oxytocin, this sort of feel-good chemical that's released when we're around friends or loved ones. And they saw that the neurons in the teen mouse brains were more susceptible and sensitive to oxytocin. And so it seemed like, oh, this is a biological, neurological, critical period.
10: And then right away, we were like, okay, we need to figure out a way to reopen it.
2: Wait, so they reopen?
10: Yes. And that's interesting because one of the earliest ways that people figured out that you could reopen critical periods was deprivation. So visual deprivation, for example, can reopen visual critical periods. Auditory deprivation can reopen auditory critical periods. Sensory deprivation can reopen touch critical periods. It's just not a very clinically useful way of doing it, right? Like, it's just not.
2: Yeah, I was like, how long do I have to be deprived? Molly's over here looking at her calendar. Like, what do I want to fix?
10: And so we were looking around for different ways to reopen it, and we knew that MDMA was a psychedelic drug that was special and different from most other psychedelics because it had this ability to induce prosocial behavior. You know, kids were taking these drugs and going to raves and doing, you know, 60-person cuddle puddles, but also
2: love
10: that,
2: a cuddle puddle.
10: Yeah. I mean, it's a very powerful, powerful drug, and it does have these very profound effects on people. So then we thought, well, if MDMA is able to induce a massive release of oxytocin, which there was some evidence from other labs showing that, we thought maybe this would be a really cool way to reopen this critical period by triggering this massive oxytocin release that could prepare the neuron to learn from its social environment again.
2: So they go back to the lab, back to the mice, who this time are going to go on a little trip.
10: In this experiment, we were giving the MDMA and then waiting for 2 days. So they're no longer actively tripping. They're no longer actively cuddle puddling or doing anything like that.
2: Would you like peek in with like a secret telescope to see what their behavior was like in those 2 days?
10: No, we could have, but we didn't.
2: Okay.
10: I don't know if you've seen people on psychedelics, but unless there's a DJ, you know, they can look very boring on the outside, right?
2: I mean, I'm not sure. Maybe the mouse got acid wash jeans or something.
10: Unbeknownst to us. So, no, so it wasn't like that. Basically, what happened was is that then they had a how much do you care about social interaction quiz, essentially. Like, we tested them on, can you learn from your social group again? So we say, okay, here's two new types of bedding, and we want you to tell us which one you like better by how much time you spend on them. And when we did that test, these were adult animals, But the ones that had gotten MDMA 2 days later, when they go into the bedding, it's like, oh, I like this bedding because I remember that all my buddies like this bedding. And that's where I found my buddies, is on this bedding. So I like this bedding, not this other bedding, right? When they received the MDMA in a social context with their friends, suddenly they all cared, right? Like they were learning from their social environment again as if they were teenagers.
2: And what Gul and her team saw is that the adult brains on MDMA, they actually went back to that sensitive, teenage-like brain state.
10: So can I tell you what we were wrong about there? I don't know if I told you this
7: already. Oh, my God,
10: right.
7: Sure.
10: Yeah, so at the end of that paper in 2019, we were like, okay, great. We understand this now. It's because MDMA is pro-social. But we also knew that MDMA belonged to this larger group of compounds that are all psychedelic, right? And so I was like, let's just test it with LSD. And suddenly, all of the animals who had received LSD were also doing social reward learning like they were juveniles again. And I was like, okay, this is weird. I don't understand why this is, because, you know, nobody's doing LSD and then, you know, doing a 30-person cuddle puddle. You know, people who do LSD don't have this, like, acute prosocial effect that MDMA has, right? Mm-hmm. So that's strange. Let's test a couple of others in case. So then we did it with psilocybin, and we got the same thing. And then we were like, okay, well, what about, like, ketamine? And it did it. And basically, all of the psychedelics are doing it.
2: Like, the fact that it's a drug that induces social behavior is not why you're seeing social results. It's about the class of drugs, of psychedelics.
10: That's right. That's right. It's the psychedelics part of it, not the pro-social effects of MDMA, that make it able to reopen this critical period. You know, when I first started working on psychedelics, so this was about 10 years ago, the fad was, look, everything cool that psychedelics do, you really have to study in a human. There's no way that you're ever going to be able to get at that mystical experience, that what is a mouse seeing God even look like? You know, you're just not going to be able to, you're just never going to be able to get to the heart of the cool stuff if you study it in animals. And I think that this critical period explanation is the first one where we can really challenge that worldview. And what I think it is, that this seeing God, this mystical experience, is really just what it feels like to reopen critical periods.
2: Just to put that in context, it's like a dude tripping in a corner is in a way having the same experience as like a wide-eyed baby soaking up their world, or a teenager who cares so much about what everyone else thinks of them. And it's not just that they're experiencing it in the same way, it's that there's an underlying deep biological mechanism that's being shared in all of those situations. And if you can tap into that mechanism, there are some very real-world practical things that you might be able to do. Which we'll get into right after this break.
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2: I'm Molly Webster. This is Radiolab. We are back in the saddle with neuroscientist Gul Dolan. She's been telling us about how psychedelics can reopen critical periods in the brain. And where it goes from here, in a way, just gets more practical, because I think we've all been hearing about studies in which psychedelics are curing various afflictions. So like MDMA is helping with PTSD, or psilocybin, aka magic mushrooms, can help with depression. And Gul says that she thinks her study, the one that she did with mice, that it might be able to provide a clue about how those treatments are doing what they do.
10: If we gave MDMA in a social context, then it was able to reopen the critical period. But not if we gave MDMA in an isolation context. So in the case where they were by themselves having MDMA, they did not reopen their social critical period. Context matters, right? It's not like people are going to Burning Man and just having a dance party and coming back cured of their PTSD. It's the right, if you give MDMA in the right context. So if you pair MDMA with therapy, then you get these remarkable results.
2: That's very interesting that in a way, it's not the psychedelic. The presence of the psychedelic is allowing something else in the brain, like an experience or whatever, to have an action.
10: So let me just unpack that in two different ways, because I do think that this is, to me, where the crux of the debate right now is. Mm. I think there's sort of, I mentioned...
2: Who knew? I'm settling in, okay.
10: Yeah, settling. So the crux of the debate seems to be, you know, what I call the biochemical imbalance model of psychiatric illness and the learning model. And so the biochemical imbalance model is, it basically says, if you are depressed, it's because of a biochemical imbalance in serotonin, and all we have to do to make you undepressed is restore that balance, right? The problem is that that approach has only provided symptomatic cures, right? So people who are on SSRIs, you know, when they come off of them, they go back to being depressed. People who are on Wellbutrin, when they go off of Wellbutrin, they go back to smoking. And people who follow that model find that to be an acceptable solution. But the psychedelics, they have these remarkable results where people, instead of taking, you know, one a day for years and years and years, the MDMA-assisted psychotherapy trials, it's three pills total. Mm. And those no longer adaptive habits become available for relearning, for updating to the current circumstances. And 6 months later, the underlying condition is resolved. So what people describe with psychedelics is it's like it was 20 years of therapy in one day. Mm. And I think that our critical period idea really provides an explanation. It's not just that something is happening at the receptor level that is rebalancing a biochemical imbalance. It's that that thing that's happening is enabling a reconfiguration of all of the synapses that are relevant to the trauma. And that is the cure. It's the reconfiguring that's the cure. It's the learning that's the cure.
2: Gould says that when you use a psychedelic in the right context, it actually opens up the brain at a cellular level so that the neurons can reorganize themselves. And in that reorganization, they can create new patterns and new pathways that allow for learning and maybe even healing. So really what these drugs do is create a window of opportunity. How long was that period seemingly open for?
10: This is probably the coolest part of this paper. There's this proportionality between the duration of the acute subjective effects of the psychedelics in humans and...
2: AKA the trip.
10: The trip, right.
2: The length of the trip.
10: The length of the trip is proportional. Mm-hmm. The length of the trip in humans is proportional to the duration of the open state that we can induce of this social critical period in mice. So, for example, ketamine keeps the critical period open for, you know, 2 days, and then, you know, by a week, it's closed. Psilocybin and MDMA keep it open for 2 weeks and closed by 3 weeks. LSD keeps it open for 3 weeks, closed by 4 weeks. And then there's sort of a rock star psychedelic, which most people haven't heard of, called Ibogaine. And that, the trip lasts anywhere from 36 to 72 hours.
2: Wow. Okay.
10: And Ibogaine reopens the critical period for at least 4 weeks. And we haven't tested the closure. We haven't found the time.
2: Because everyone had to go home for dinner. And you're like, we can't test this anymore. I mean, it's just sort of interesting because you think even 4 days, 2 weeks, more than a month, like, are you just in those moments, like, vulnerable to everything? Are you, like, it just feels like the next couple of weeks, like, solidly matter.
10: Yes, solidly matter and solidly vulnerable. So it's possibly a missed therapeutic opportunity, but it's also possibly a time when we could do great harm to people because they're suggestible, they're sort of vulnerable to information coming in the way that children are. And then we've, you know, kind of thrown them back into their lives and possibly re-exposed them to whoever's been traumatizing them. And that we could potentially lock in some really bad things.
2: It's funny. I think about the recreational psychedelics use. People are doing it all the time, at least in my world. And like now I just like want to be like, okay, for the next 2 weeks, if you could, you know, be careful, or maybe go, if you go take a yoga class, if you really want to learn that, that technique or something. I don't know. It's just the vulnerability part of it feels, and vulnerability is, it has such a negative connotation, but I do think it goes both ways of like, it just, you're vulnerable, you're malleable, you're open. That feels like a double-edged sword.
10: Yeah. To me, these drugs are extremely powerful medicines, and we need to treat them with respect. I really feel like if you see these drugs as powerful ways to restore, you know, that childlike sense of wonder and vulnerability, in the 2 weeks after you do a psychedelic, you should take care of yourself like you're four, right? Like, don't expose yourself to anything that you wouldn't take your four-year-old to.
2: Hmm.

0: You know, from my point of view, as a neuroscientist, maybe these psychedelics are master keys for unlocking all kinds of critical periods.
1: What a crazy phrase. Master key.
0: Yeah, right? All we have to do to change which critical period gets reopened is change the context. So if you want to reopen a social critical period, you give it in a social context. If you want to open it in a motor critical period, you give it in a motor context, right? So maybe the rave is a great way to open a motor context critical period, but not necessarily an inner-directed PTSD kind of critical period.
1: Wow. Okay.
0: But, you know, when I first started talking about this master keys idea, people were just like rolling their eyes.
1: And really?
0: Like, for sure. That your critical period is just a baby critical period. It's not like the serious hardcore critical periods that matter clinically. You know, it's just easy to open because it's, the door isn't closed that hard on that one anyway.
1: Because it's social. Mammals are social.
0: Yeah. Yeah, we still care about social. It's just, you know, social. It's an emotion.
1: What's
0: it's
1: like
0: not
1: the
0: that
1: hardcore critical period that would...
0: So the hardcore one is vision. And since we first started making the case that psychedelics are reopening this critical period, there have been a couple of other papers from other labs showing that actually they can reopen. Well, ketamine is the one that people have looked at, but I think there's now another paper out about LSD suggesting that they can reopen ocular dominance critical period. Mm-hmm. So the visual critical period can also be reopened. But the most hardcore one is motor, right? So movement. And this is the one that matters for stroke. And just so you know, reopening this motor critical period after stroke has been, you know, a goal of clinicians. And it's kind of where good ideas go to die, right? Like people have been trying to do this for stroke for a long time because roughly 1 million Americans a year get a stroke and half of them are debilitated for life afterwards, right? It's just horrible. 500,000 people a year are debilitated in the United States. And stroke is, you know, much more common in other countries. So it's a worldwide massive burden.
1: And just real quick, why is motor neuron like the top of the mountain for critical periods?
0: I mean, we don't really understand how it happens, but basically what we think is that when the stroke happens, the brain region that is encoding, let's say it's a hand movement, that those neurons that are encoding that hand movement die.
1: Whoa.
0: And neurons in the motor cortex are not able to regenerate. So once they're gone, they're gone. And so what we think has to happen in order to recover from a motor injury is that the nearby neurons that are encoding, say, the arm or the elbow or the upper arm, those neurons have to get repurposed and have to learn how to do finger, even though they're normally doing elbow. That's a hard thing because, you know, they've got a job already.
1: And they've been doing that job for 70 years, potentially, you know?
0: That's right. That's right. And so that's why we think it's so hard.
1: Okay.
0: Right after a stroke, if you want to reopen the critical period again, so far the best way to do that is to give another stroke, which is not clinically useful, right? Like nobody wants to cure stroke by getting another stroke.
1: So the main thing that Gould's team is focused on right now is designing a clinical trial for stroke patients. What they know is that generally after a stroke, the critical learning window is open for about 2 to 3 months. And then it closes.
0: So we think that after they've, you know, done as much as they can during that 2 months, 3 months after the stroke with the physical therapy, but they haven't recovered full motion yet, we can give them psychedelics and keep it open a little bit longer.
1: Keep the PT going.
0: Keep it going. Actually, though, in the first version of this trial, what we're going to do is we're going to take people who had a stroke over a year ago. So their critical period is closed down.
1: Hard and fast shut.
0: Hard close. Hmm. And then we're going to try and reopen in those people and see what happens to their ability to pair that that psychedelic with physical therapy this time instead of psychotherapy.
1: And say your trial works, that you see that if you have a stroke and I give you MDMA and for 2 weeks we do stuff and you can gain motor neuron skills back, that's great. But imagine that you don't gain all your skills back. So then you're like, okay, well, I'm going to do MDMA again, keep the window open for 2 weeks. So I get a month out of this, right? Two doses, I get a month where I'm open. I'm wondering is if you hit a point where the MDMA, your brain's like used to it.
0: There is evidence

0: you know, for when they're older.
1: Right, right. Yeah, I agree. I'm hopeful. I mean, we don't know. This is really, I'm speculating now. But if this is the case, maybe you use up all of your MDMA slots, but you've never done Ibogaine. And so you can still have an Ibogaine in reserve that you could tap into to reopen. But, you know, this remains to be seen.
0: I sort of want to run out of here, and I'm not sure if I want to do MDMA with a therapist or if I just want to do MDMA and cuddle with people for 2 weeks, you know, or if I just don't want to do MDMA at all. Like, maybe go hide in a cave for a while.
1: Yeah, totally.
0: I don't know.
1: For me personally, the thing that I'm most excited about is, you know, if we're right about this master key business, then what it means is that there's a lot of other diseases that psychedelics are not being explored for that really we should be thinking about, right? So as a whole new avenue that will have implications for, you know, people with cochlear implants, people with traumatic brain injury, you know, all kinds of other diseases that really right now we just don't have any therapy.

0: That's the show, folks. I'm Molly Webster. This is Radiolab. Catch you later.
1: Hi, I'm Gabby. I'm from the Bay Area, California, and here are the staff credits. Radiolab is hosted by Lulu Miller and Latif Nasser. Soren Wheeler is our executive editor. Sarah Sandbach is our executive director. Our managing editor is Pat Walters. Dylan Keefe is our director of sound design. Our staff includes Jeremy Bloom, W. Harry Fortuna, David Gable, Maria Paz Gutierrez, Sindhu Naina Sambandan, Matt Keelty, Mona Margaukar, Annie McEwen, Alex Neeson, Sarah Kari, Natalia Ramirez, Rebecca Rand, Anissa Witze, Arian Wack, Molly Webster, and Jessica Young, with help from Gabby Santis. Our fact-checkers are Diane Kelly, Emily Krieger, Natalie Middleton, Angeli Mercado, and Sophie Samai.
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17: Live from NPR News in Washington, I'm Nora Rahm. Incumbent Senator Bill Cassidy lost yesterday's Republican primary in Louisiana. Challengers included Congresswoman Julia Letlow, who had President Trump's endorsement. Drew Hawkins with Gulf States Newsroom has more.
18: It definitely confirms the president's influence is still strong with Republican voters. Of course, you know, Cassidy was under a lot of heat for his vote to convict President Trump in 2021. And on Election Day, Trump...

0: Posted to Truth Social, calling Cassidy a disloyal disaster and a sleaze bag who is bad for Louisiana. I think it is also worth pointing out that this is not just Louisiana. Earlier this month, on May 5th, Trump endorsed challengers to Republican state senators in Indiana who there voted against redistricting. Most of them lost their seats, too.
1: Drew Hawkins reporting. Georgia is holding its primaries on Tuesday. President Trump is defending his comment on not thinking about Americans' finances during Iran talks. As NPR's Franco Ordonez reports, he's calling it a perfect statement.
2: Before leaving for China, the president drew some blowback for his answer to a question about the extent Americans' finances were motivating him to make a deal on Iran.
3: I don't think about Americans' financial situation. I don't think about anybody. I think about one thing. We cannot let Iran have a nuclear weapon. That's all.
2: But never one to back down, Trump told Fox News that it was a perfect statement and that he'd say it again.
4: And that question was a fake question, and they didn't put my full answer. I totally care. Look, I inherited high prices.
2: Trump insists this is short-term pain, adding that Americans are fine paying a little more in order to keep Iran from having a nuclear weapon. Franco Ordonez, NPR News.
1: Palestinians are marking the 78th anniversary of the Nakba, Arabic for catastrophe, referring to the mass expulsion, flight, and killings of Palestinians around the founding of the State of Israel in 1948. NPR's Anas Baba in Gaza spoke with a man who was displaced from his home then and then decades later in Gaza.
5: Atiya Al-Tibi was 12 years old when word spread of raids and killings in Palestinian villages. He remembers how that year, in 1948, his family fled their village in an area near what is now the Israeli city of Ashkelon. The 90-year-old tells NPR he hasn't felt safe his entire life since. There have always been wars, he says. He spoke from a tent in Gaza, where he is among more than 1 million Palestinians displaced in the last few years of war. His home, like most in Gaza, was destroyed in Israeli airstrikes. Al-Tibi calls it an even bigger Nakba, or catastrophe, leaving him with nothing. Anas Baba, NPR News, Gaza.
1: This is NPR News in Washington. Russian officials say Ukraine launched drone strikes against Russia overnight, killing at least 4 people and wounding at least 12. 3 of those were killed in villages near Moscow. The World Health Organization has declared an Ebola outbreak in the Democratic Republic of Congo and Uganda to be a public health emergency of international concern. There are hundreds of suspected cases and at least 80 deaths. The UN Health Agency called the outbreak extraordinary because there's no known vaccines or treatment for this Ebola strain. Hampshire College held its last graduation ceremony this weekend in Amherst, Massachusetts. NAPM's Nirvani Williams reports the college is selling off the property to deal with $25 million in debt.
6: Families, friends, current and former faculty and staff gathered under a white tent in the middle of Hampshire College's campus. Inez Smith was among the 192 graduating students.
7: I met lifelong friends here, and I'm willing to take anything I've learned here from any professor, whether it's something that I didn't necessarily agree with at the moment and now have reflected on.
6: The college has established pathways for enrolled students to transfer to other local institutions. They plan on officially closing in December 2026. For NPR News, I'm Nirvani Williams in Amherst, Massachusetts.
1: In baseball, the New York Yankees are playing the New York Mets at the Mets home park in Queens this afternoon. It's being complicated by a rail strike. The Long Island Railroad usually transports fans, and half the workers walked off the job yesterday. I'm Nora Rahm, NPR News in Washington.
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11: This evening at 6 o'clock on WPSU. It's the TED Radio Hour from NPR. I'm Manoush Zomorodi. Today on the show, the age of exhaustion, what's making us so tired, and how we can get some of our energy back. Have you ever closed your laptop at the end of a long day and felt like all you could manage next was to crawl over to the couch, to look at your phone, or watch some TV, or both? There was a day when this happened to me, and I got so annoyed. Why didn't I want to spring up from my chair at the end of the day? I hadn't moved for hours. Where did my energy go? Obviously, a lot has happened over the past 6 years, which is when I first started hosting this show. A pandemic, of course, political turmoil at home and abroad that has put us all on edge. And then there's that AI future that we seem to be careening towards. That's a lot to keep up with. No wonder the average U.S. adult spends over 12 hours a day interacting with media. All that time spent looking at screens, well, we've heard about the effect on our mental health. But what about our physical health? According to researchers at Johns Hopkins, every day the average 19-year-old moves about as much as the average 60-year-old. Over the past 20 years, rates of type 2 diabetes in young people have doubled. 3 out of 4 American adults have at least one chronic disease, many of which are preventable. Modern life is clearly doing a number on us. And so today on the show, antidotes for our age of exhaustion. How our anatomy is responding to a pace of change that feels relentless. New research into how the mind and body communicate on a cellular level, and what we can do to feel alive again. For me, as much as I felt frustrated with all the typing, swiping, and sitting I have to do, going off the grid is not an option. And so I wanted to understand why I felt so bad and how I could feel better without having to move to Walden Pond. All this led to NPR's Body Electric Project and a study in 2023 that you may have been part of. And a few months ago, I shared the story from the TED stage. So how can we stay connected without slowly destroying our health? That was the question running through my mind when I came across this guy. Keith Diaz is a physiologist at Columbia University Medical Center, and he has spent his entire career trying to figure out how little can we get away with moving so that sitting doesn't kill us, basically. And in 2022, he published a small study that gives us a great idea. He found that just 5 minutes of gentle movement every 30 minutes had dramatic effects. It slashed blood sugar and blood pressure. In another study, he found that inactive people who traded 30 minutes of sitting for 30 minutes of movement every day could lower their risk of a premature death by 18%. And so maybe you're like, yeah, I worked out this morning, so I'm good. Or maybe you're like, phew, I'm so glad I got that standing desk. I am so sorry, but no. If you sit or stand for the majority of your waking hours, your health is in jeopardy too. Don't stop working out, Keith told me. But he said what you have to do is break up these long stretches of sedentary screen time. I decided I would join the study. So one day I went to his lab and I sat and worked on my laptop for 8 hours straight. The next day, I took those movement breaks every half hour or so. They checked all my vital signs. And the results were actually quite extraordinary. My glucose was cut nearly in half. My blood pressure was down by 5 points. And my mood was so much better. The science was clear, but like, what did it matter if no one could actually do these movement breaks? Like, it was easy in the lab. Somebody tapped me on the shoulder and led me over to the treadmill. So we decided to ask people out in the world, out in real life, to see if they could do it. We, our teams at NPR and Columbia, combined forces to create a podcast and a global clinical trial called the Body Electric Study. And over 20,000 people signed up.
12: We had to cap it at 20,000 people. And they could choose a movement dose. So they could move 5 minutes every half hour, 5 minutes every hour, or every 2 hours. They could dance around the house. They could pace on calls. They could walk the dog. They could take out the trash. It didn't matter. They just had to break it up, break up those long periods of sitting. And you guys, I was so excited. I was like, we are going to launch a movement for movement. Yeah, I've got away with words.
11: Those first few days of the body electric study were tough. If you participated, maybe you remember how much intention and rebellion it takes to move more in a world built around screens and chairs. But people started figuring out how to integrate movement breaks into their lives. And when they did, they started having breakthroughs.
13: My energy went way up. So when you get home from work, you don't feel like cooking dinner, you don't feel like doing anything. I didn't really get any of that while I was doing the study.
14: I feel so much better, have more energy, can focus better, and I'm happier.
15: I felt as if I could go for longer, and I really felt like the cloud in my brain kind of dissipated.
11: That was Jordan Smith, Roger Eastman, and Dana Lopez-Miley. People told us they felt less pain, they were less tired, they could focus and felt more positive. Surprisingly, taking breaks did not hurt their productivity. People said they got back to their desks and were able to concentrate better. But why? What was going on in their bodies?
12: Keith explained to me some of the reasons why these gentle breaks can have such an outsized impact. So when we sit, our arteries get bent at our hips and our knees, kind of like a kinked vacuum hose. Blood starts pooling in our legs and our muscles stop contracting. But leg muscles need to move, be stimulated in order to clear out fat and sugar and reduce blood pressure. If they don't, over months and over years, that's when those chronic conditions can start to creep in. And that is where screens come into the picture. So screens can mess with something called interoception. Interoception is the body's way of telling you what it needs. It needs a snack. It needs to go to the bathroom. It needs to move. The more we focus on screens, the less we listen to the signals that our body is sending us. Your body could be begging for a break, but what do? You keep scrolling past the anxiety, scrolling past the exhaustion. That eventually can lead to burnout, yes, and again, those chronic conditions.
11: At the end of the clinical trial, we found that of the people who started taking movement breaks, 80% managed to stick with them for 2 solid weeks. To be sure, this was a self-reported study with lots of very motivated public radio listeners. But still, the data showed that the more often people took breaks, the better they felt. People who went outside got an extra boost. Some people lost a few stubborn pounds. And most people actually liked taking the breaks. So how did they do it? That's what I wanted to find out next. While Keith Diaz wrote up the research for scientific publication, which is now under peer review, I spent the last few years combing through the surveys and stories and data that all the participants shared. I wanted to understand why some people dropped out almost immediately, but others stuck with movement breaks and thrived. And one of the many things I found was that different life stages required different tactics. Retired people, for example, they often moved more during the day, but they needed to take breaks around the house to disrupt long evenings usually spent sitting at screens. Information workers, those who sat at a desk all day long, were typically interrupted by annoying messages and pings from their colleagues. But when they scheduled purposeful interruptions and added 5 minutes of movement, they reported that the quality of their work improved and they liked their jobs more.
12: So, how can you start making a change in feeling better? Well, first, think about your most sedentary stretches of time, and then make yourself a mantra. So, like, if you are a student, you could say, I'll take an extra lap around the quad before class instead of checking TikTok so I get to class with more oxygen in my brain and I can actually focus. Or if you work from home, you could decide that on long Zoom calls, I will march in place in order to manage my glucose and avoid the post-meeting crash.
11: If you're a parent, you could say, I will take a lap around the soccer field once so that I have enough energy to get through the dinner time chaos. You can have a dance party while you microwave your leftovers. You can walk the concourse instead of sitting and waiting for your flight. A mix of all these habits will keep your muscles firing and your mood steadier. My favorite story came from a 43-year-old woman named Dana who works in HR. So Dana was a type 2 diabetic with all kinds of health issues. Her doctor told her she needed to take a long, brisk walk every morning, and she was doing this, but her numbers just were not changing. So with her doctor's permission, she decided to join the study. She started fitting in movement breaks between all of her meetings, and within a couple of weeks, she told me her blood pressure dropped by 40 points. Her cholesterol went down, and her doctor told her she could start tapering her insulin. She's actually off all of her meds today. I know. Yay, Dana. We love you, Dana. So we know that too much time online is not great for our mental health, but it's not just in our heads. It's in our bodies. We need movement to be as much a part of our lives as screens are. We need our schools, our neighborhoods, our workplaces to give us time and space just to move. You can help push this reset forward. Take movement breaks. And when people look at you like you're weird, just tell them why you're doing it. Because you just want to feel a little better. Get them to put down their phone and join you. Start soon. Start small. Should we start now? Yeah, can we have some music? You could do the march. You could do the shuffle. Little hands in the air if you can't get up. Feel it. You're alive.
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17: These days, you can place bets on almost everything from the winner of the 2028 presidential election to whether an announcer will say the word cheesehead during a Green Bay Packers game. These prediction markets are increasingly being folded into the news, promising insight and efficiency. But what happens when journalism starts borrowing the logic of gambling? On the next News Over Noise, we'll talk with journalist Judd Legum about the growing role of prediction markets in news coverage and what this means for the future of the press.
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19: Here's your forecast for central and northern Pennsylvania. Today, it's Sunday, and it's going to be partly sunny with a chance of late afternoon showers. Highs in the mid to low 80s. Overnight tonight, chance of showers continues with lows in the low 60s. And on Monday, mostly sunny and hot. Highs around 90.
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11: It's the TED Radio Hour from NPR. I'm Manoush Zomorodi. Today on the show, the age of exhaustion. What's making us so tired? And how can we get our energy back? There are some people who just seem to be up for anything. They are always on the go.
21: There are certainly people who look and feel and behave as if they have more energy than others. That's a fact.
11: This is Martin Picard. He's a medical scientist who studies human energy on a cellular level. And Martin thinks the answer to why certain people have more energy might be found in
21: those beautiful little things that are in our cells, the mitochondria.
11: Yes, researchers are taking a new look at mitochondria, the tiny organelles that swim around in some of our cells.
21: What we've discovered in the last few years is that different people have very different kinds of mitochondria. And some people's mitochondria seem to be quite a bit better at flowing energy.
11: If you haven't thought about mitochondria since middle school, here's a quick refresher and some new knowledge about how they work in the body.
21: Every living creature is made of cells, but if it wasn't for the energy flowing through the mitochondria, then we wouldn't be alive, right? So the difference between a thinking, breathing, conscious person, like you and I that are having this discussion now, and a cadaver, the main difference is the flow of energy. And what mitochondria do is they take energy in one form, which is food, and then they transform it first into a little electrical charge. So they literally create this little electrical charge, and then they use that electrical charge for all sorts of things, dozens of things that mitochondria do.
11: I remember learning mitochondria are the powerhouses of the cell. Are we right?
21: Yes. The powerhouse analogy was very useful in the 60s, when 50s, 1950s, 1960s.
11: 80s. That's when the one, and more recently, my kids were told it was the powerhouse analogy.
21: I know. I was told that too in school, and I still hear this from new students that come in the lab. That analogy is too simple. A powerhouse is a little machine. It does one thing. Mitochondria are living beings, and they do dozens of things. So mitochondria produce hormones like cortisol and the sex hormones that allow pregnancy and like testosterone and that allows the male characteristics. They regulate ions inside the cell like calcium. They are responsible for regulating oxidative stress inside our cells, turning on genes, turning off genes, regulating the epigenome. So mitochondria do a number of things that are critical to cell life.
0: As a medical scientist, my team and I work hard to understand the basis of human health.
11: Martin Picard explains more in his TED Talk.
0: As Peter Sterling says in his book, What is Health? Health is the ability to optimally respond and adapt to challenges. Why do some people remain healthy for decades while others get sick often and die early? For the past 2 or 3 decades, scientists have approached this question by focusing on genes. Static stretches of DNA packaged in the cell nucleus. But you see, our genes are like the inert stuff inside our phone. The screen, the computer chip, the charging port, and health is more like the interactive nature of your phone. Like how it vibrates when you press something, or how the screen turns on when a call or text comes in. Without charge and energy, there's nothing on the screen, blank. The hardware doesn't allow you to experience or to connect with anything unless it's energized, just like your genome. And in terms of longevity, the best research from over 50 million people shows that genes predict less than 7% of how long we live. Less than 7%. So when it comes to health and longevity, science shows that genes are mostly not in control. I think medicine has failed to understand health so far because we've essentially focused on the hardware without understanding the role of energy in our health.
11: Okay, so we know now that genes are not as responsible for as much of our health as we used to think. But you've been studying how genetic defects of mitochondria can teach us more about how important they are to our overall biological system.
21: Yes. So, for many years now, I've been going to the clinic where I see patients with rare mitochondrial diseases that impairs the ability of their mitochondria to flow energy from food to oxygen. And, you know, more than 90% of them, the thing that bothers them the most is fatigue. They feel like they have no energy. So we know it feels like something when your mitochondria cannot flow energy properly. So then the next question is, well, is this then the driving force behind other people who feel fatigue and tired, like, you know, people who have chronic fatigue syndrome or, you know, long COVID or any other normal human being who goes through a phase in their life where they, you know, they're completely depleted and exhausted. Is this because the mitochondria are impaired? And we don't know the answer to that question, but it's quite possible.
11: But let's say I have like a cold and I'm tired and I don't feel like eating. What is making me tired with that? What's the thinking and how does that relate to mitochondria?
21: Yes. What's going on there? That's a great question. What happens then is not that your mitochondria are broken or dysfunctional or that something's wrong with the energetic circuitry of your body. What's happening here is what we called energy trade-offs or energy constraint.
11: Mm-hmm.
21: And when one part of the body is burning more energy than it should, it steals energy away from other parts of the body. So the body makes really rapid decisions about where is energy most essential. So if there's an infection to survive another day, another week, you need to allocate energy towards the immune system. So as a result, because the immune system is burning all this energy, it kind of steals energy away from the mind and from cognition and from everything else in the body. So that feels terrible, and rightfully so, because then if you feel terrible, you just want to lie down in bed, conserve energy so that there's as much energy available for the immune system. And it seems like what we feel is not the total amount of energy we have on the body, but it's how well energy is flowing.
11: Yeah. So, I mean, I think we hear the mind-body connection, and that sounds kind of woo-woo or something. But your research suggests that actually the mitochondria might be the sort of missing link, that the way that the mind and the body are conversing.
21: Exactly. The mind and the body are not two things that are kind of conversing. They're two expressions of a deeper underlying process. And that deeper underlying process is energy transformation and the flow of energy, really. Fundamentally, the question that I think we need to solve in medicine and in biomedical research is, how is it that the biology of energy and other aspects of biology, how is that related to the human experience?
0: How mind and body communicate to shape our long-term health remains one of the biggest mysteries in medicine. And that's not a problem of genes, but one of energy and communication. So, what about mitochondria? Do they communicate? Well, if you look at their behavior inside the cell, you see that they function as a dynamic network. And just like your phone connects wirelessly to other mobile phones, mitochondria produce wireless signals that influence each other. Mitochondria can also often migrate around the cell nucleus. And as they surround your 25,000 genes, mitochondria dictate important information to turn on or turn off specific genes. They can even jump between cells to rescue other cells in trouble. Mitochondria have evolved into a social network. They're collaborative and communicative. And we know that this kind of biological communication is vital because losing that alone causes disease. For example, depression is caused by impaired communication between neurons. Alzheimer's disease involves impaired communication between different parts of the brain. And the ultimate loss of communication between cells causes cancer. Cancer cells are cells that have lost touch with their mitochondria, and therefore start to rely on other energy sources. They effectively revert back to their ancestral bacterial nature before endosymbiosis, to their selfish unicellular state where growth is all that mattered. Because of that, cancer cells become disconnected from the rest of the network, just like a dead phone unable to connect to anything. Without normal mitochondria and communication, cancer cells end up breaking the social contract with other cells, which threatens the whole organism. So it's becoming clear that to understand the basis of health, we cannot just study human biology or psychology, because the body and the mind are powered by the same thing and communicate via their mitochondria. Naturally, This led to a new interdisciplinary field of research called mitochondrial psychobiology. The goal of mitochondrial psychobiology is to map new pathways of communication between the mind and the body, or the mind-mitochondria connection, to better understand human health.
11: So all the mitochondria, when they're healthy, they are all talking to each other. Is that because they all work the same way? Or are there different kinds of mitochondria? Like, do different parts of the body have different types of mitochondria?
21: Yes. Different types of mitochondria in different types of cells and different organs. So the mitochondria of the liver are very different than the mitochondria of the kidney, which are different than the mitochondria of the brain and the heart and the muscles, the pancreas, and so on. You can think of the human body is kind of a social collective. And there are different organs, different cells that play different roles.
0: See, the brain receives, integrates data and input from all senses. And it coordinates every cell and organ. Just like your phone needs energy in its battery to receive, process, and send data, the brain needs energy to do this. A lot of energy. So the cells in your brain are packed with lots of mitochondria. In fact, the brain is only 2% of your body weight, but its mitochondria consume up to 20% of the oxygen and energy of the whole body. It's like a phone with 100 apps running in the background, constantly needing to be charged. Every second, we breathe to bring oxygen into our lungs and blood, and our heart circulates the blood to carry oxygen to every cell and organ, including your brain. Just how important feeding oxygen to mitochondria is becomes obvious when things go wrong, like when a stroke or heart attack cuts off oxygen to the brain. Without the constant delivery of oxygen to mitochondria, everything stops. Your inner screen goes blank, and your consciousness ends. Energy doesn't just power all biochemical reactions in the body. It gives us the ability to think, to feel, to worry, and to create. Energy powers our mind.
11: Do you mind, I wonder if you just take me into a brain cell, put me in there with the mitochondria and explain what exactly it's doing.
21: So let's imagine we shrink and we enter the brain. Mm-hmm. And then there's this amazing density of neurons, different kinds of neurons. And then we see this one neuron. And what you would see as you enter the cell is these spaghetti, bean looking like units, the mitochondria, that are kind of gently and slowly moving around in the cytoplasm, kissing each other, fusing it with each other, dividing. And those mitochondria are there receiving inputs, integrating information, and then sending outputs to the cell nucleus that's kind of sits there in the middle of the neuron. So because of this little collective of mitochondria in the cytoplasm, which is what we call the inside of the cell, the neuron can come to life and it can express the right genes and it can receive information and produce action potential, right? The neurons fire. That costs a lot of energy and it comes mostly from the mitochondria transforming energy.
11: So if you see like a scan of a brain and they show you where there's activity, that means that the mitochondria are sending out the signals, electricity is being generated, and processing is happening.
21: Yes. What you see is typically the oxygen levels that are changing in the brain. And the oxygen levels that you see on a scan really reflect the mitochondria consuming, breathing the oxygen of the brain, right? And then transforming energy.
11: So mitochondria are really, they're driving our metabolism. Is that fair to say?
21: Exactly.
11: Yeah, so let's talk about how we can, is that a good health goal to increase your mitochondrial health?
21: There's science certainly that says if you have lots of mitochondria can flow energy easily, this is associated with better health, physical health, mental health, and with longevity. One way to do that, to make lots of well-functioning mitochondria, is moving, exercising. Because when you exercise, what happens is you cause energy resistance in the body. If you contract your muscles because you're running or lifting or swimming or biking, you're causing energy resistance in the body. And it feels uncomfortable because you're pushing and blood lactate increase. Then the body will say, next time this happens, I need to be ready. So I'm going to make more mitochondria. So that's called mitochondrial biogenesis. So exercise is something that enhances overall health because it improves the number of mitochondria in your body. And then if you have more mitochondria, you can flow energy more easily.
11: Fascinating. So if I am like, I want to feel energized, I want to feel positive, what are some of the things you recommend doing so that we can keep our mitochondria functioning and talking to each other and getting energy into the rest of our cells?
21: Yeah, great question. The first thing is moving, exercise, right? Anything you do that makes you breathe harder, including running, rowing, swimming, biking, making love, whatever it is that makes you breathe harder, you breathe harder because your mitochondria are using more oxygen. And then if you're driving mitochondrial energy flow, then the body is going to make more mitochondria to be ready the next time this happens. So moving and exercise, number one. Number two, not eating too much.
11: Huh.
21: When we eat too much, it seems to give mitochondria excess energy. And then that drives energy resistance. And that's not good. If you feel hungry once in a while, what this does is it stimulates mitochondrial biogenesis. You get rid of the old mitochondria that are less efficient and you make more of the new mitochondria that are more efficient. And that's probably why fasting, intermittent fasting or 24, 48, 72-hour fasting are very healthy in many contexts, and why every ancient tradition in the world has a fast, as part of their tradition or their practice. Unfortunately, the science that we've cultivated in the Western world, biomedicine, is all about, the stuff, the biology outside of us. And the mind is kind of this one thing that we've thrown out the window and that we've left for others to study. I think we need to bridge this. Most of the actionable knowledge, right? The new things that are there to be discovered that will make a meaningful impact on our health, right? That the discoveries that have the ability to touch human lives lies at the intersection of disciplines and at the intersection of the biological sciences and the science of the mind.
11: That was Martin Picard. He's a mitochondrial psychobiologist and a professor at Columbia University. You can watch his full talk at ted.npr.org. On the show today, the age of exhaustion and how we can feel better. I'm Manoush Zomorodi, and you're listening to the TED Radio Hour from NPR. We'll be right back.
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20: 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From the estate of Joan B. Kroc, whose bequest serves as an enduring investment in the future of public radio and seeks to help NPR produce programming that meets the highest standards of public service in journalism and cultural expression. 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
11: It's the TED Radio Hour from NPR. I'm Manoush Zomorodi. Today on the show, the age of exhaustion and how we can get our energy back. We have talked about how movement and cellular function are crucial to feeling good in our mind and body. And now a look at another basic function that gives us energy. breath. Without enough oxygen, of course, you're going to get tired pretty quickly. But should we be breathing better?
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24: 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Whose idea was this?
11: Yeah, well, writer James Nestor has no time for this.
25: Most of those bros who claim to be at absolute peak health are the worst breathers you can find out there.
11: Really?
25: I'm being serious, because a lot of them are completely vain and they do not allow their stomachs to relax.
11: Oh.
25: If you are constantly inhaling and sucking up your gut, you're inhibiting the extension of the diaphragm, you're inhibiting blood flow, you're inhibiting the ability of the body to pump lymph fluid. You are causing stress because you are clenching your stomach and sending signals up to your brain that you are in a state of stress. So don't look to those bros for healthy breathing.
11: James is a science journalist, but he embarked on trying to better understand what happens when we breathe properly because of personal problems.
25: I was suffering from chronic bronchitis. I was getting mild bouts of pneumonia every year. I was starting to wheeze when I was working out, and I thought I was doing everything right, you know, eating the right foods, exercising, sleeping 8 hours a night, all of that. But I just kept getting sick with breathing problems. So it wasn't until a doctor friend suggested I look into my breathing habits, which is something I had never thought about before. And once I adjusted those habits and started understanding that it's not just that we're breathing, but how we're breathing, it had a huge transformational effect, not only on my respiration, but on other aspects of my health.
11: Yeah. Can you explain, like, what is poor breathing and what is good breathing?
25: Poor breathing is what you see when you look at around 90% of the population. It includes breathing through the mouth. It includes breathing up into the chest. It includes unconsciously holding your breath, breathing too much, snoring, sleep apnea, asthma, on and on and on.
11: And what are the consequences of that? How does that impact a person's health? Because I think people think, well, if as long as I'm like breathing, I'm alive, right?
25: Well, on the milder spectrum, the consequences are more asthma, more panic, more anxiety, more stress. On the more severe spectrum, if you continue having very dysfunctional breathing habits throughout your life, especially at night, that can lead to increased risk of stroke, heart disease, periodontal disease, diabetes. So all of these major chronic diseases that we're contending with have some sort of connection to how we're breathing.
11: You call breathing like this a lost art. When did we lose it?
25: It's hard to trace the exact moment, but you can trace a lot of this to the age of industrialization. We lost so much 400 years ago, 300 years ago. So we lost our food supply that used to be whole foods and natural and require a bunch of chewing, which allowed us to expand our mouths and tone our airways and breathe better. But we've also lost our ability to have proper posture. And without having proper posture, it is very difficult to take a proper breath. If you are hunched over, you can't extend your belly. You can't take that soft, slow, deep breath. All your breath gets caught up in your chest, and that is extremely inefficient.
11: You're right. There's no room. I just caught myself, like, I'm leaned over my laptop, and there's nowhere for it to go. The air just has to go up. Whatever happened to stomachs in, shoulders back? That's what I used to be told.
25: The old days, yeah. So if you are ever apprehensive about how you're breathing, look at how a healthy dog breathes, healthy infant breathes, a cheetah, a horse, a cow. They breathe very deep. Their stomachs expand very gently when they breathe. They breathe very slowly, and they breathe in and out of their noses. So the problem with chest breathing is that The majority of the area of the lungs that absorbs oxygen are those lower lobes. So if you're just breathing into your chest, you're taking air in that you never use. About 50% of that air you won't be using. And so that causes you to breathe more. And the more you breathe, you start sending stress signals to the brain. And if you have dysfunctional breathing habits in the day, absolutely it's going to affect your ability to focus, to get oxygen efficiently, to regulate your emotions and more.
11: In your book, you write about your participation in a study where you plugged your nose for 10 days straight, breathing only from your mouth to see what sort of effect it had on your health. Can you share that story, what it was like for you and what you ended up discovering?
25: Yeah, I had been talking with the chief of rhinology research at Stanford. And I said, why don't you get a group of 100 people and have them just mouth breathe and we can take a bunch of data and then have the other 100 just nasal breathe. And he said, this is a great idea. I will never do it because of ethical reasons.
11: Oh,
25: yeah. He said, I know the damage that will be done after just a week of mouth breathing. And so I finally convinced him. I said, well, what if we did it with two people, me and one other person? And for 10 days, we were just mouth breathing. For the other 10 days, we were just nasal breathing. And a lot of my friends gave me a lot of grief because they said, oh, this is like some supersize me stunt, whatever. But we didn't view it this way. I mean, we really didn't, because you've got up to 50% of the population is mouth breathing. They don't realize the damage that's happening to their bodies. So we tried to measure that over 10 days. That was the maximum he would allow. And as advertised, it was an absolute disaster for our health, so much more so than we even thought.
11: What did you find?
25: So I do not snore. I do not have sleep apnea. Within a single day of becoming a mouth breather, I was snoring about an hour and a half throughout the night. Within 3 days, about 4 to 5 hours a night, just constant. I felt awful the next morning, every single time. The other subject in the study had the same thing. It was very hard for us to focus. Our athletic performance went down. We were extremely agitated. Stress levels went through the roof. Blood pressure went through the roof. And when I shared this data with people in the field, they were not surprised at all. They said, of course, this is what's going to happen, right? We've known this for decades and decades. You just experienced it personally.
11: So that's why mouth breathing is bad. But what's so good about breathing through your nose? What are the benefits?
25: Let me just tell you a little, another mouth breathing study that I thought was interesting. A study in Japan got a bunch of rats and they plugged the noses of one group of rats and they left the other rats as they were, as nasal breathers. And they looked at them throughout several weeks and also tested them to see how efficiently they could navigate a maze. Those mouth breathing rats took significantly longer to get through the maze as the nasal breathing rats. And then they looked at their brains and they found that their brain structure had literally changed after around 15 to 16 weeks of mouth breathing. They had significantly fewer neurons in areas of the brain that are associated with memory, learning ability, brain development, more.
11: Mm-hmm.
25: So we know it's bad. And I don't think you're going to find anyone who studied this who would say otherwise. However, the other side of this nasal breathing is so beneficial for us because it slows down the breath, which calms us down. It allows us to get about 18% more oxygen per breath than equivalent breaths through the mouth. It filters the gunk and even bacteria and helps sterilize viruses. It allows for better circulation. I mean, I can go on and on and on. So we also know that, and there's no controversy around this. These aren't hypotheses. This is documented scientific facts.
11: I have to say that chapter in your book, every night I get into bed and I like consciously, I'm like, okay, relax your mouth, close it. I even like, this is a little TMI, but I stick my fingers up my nostrils to try to expand them because I don't want to wear one of those bandages, but it does help me. And I find that once I get into that position at night, I am able to most mornings I do wake up with nose breathing.
25: That's a great habit to have. And various people use various different training wheels to get there. You can use those little strips that go on the nose that open up the nostrils, allow for about 30% more air. You can use different flushes and sprays that help open up the nose as well. So everyone's different. So everyone needs a different kind of thing. But I am more convinced now than ever that I don't think you can be a healthy breather and you can have quality sleep if you are not nasal breathing. It is so important for so many reasons. And this is something I've heard from literally thousands of people have sent me for some unknown reason, their sleep data showing the difference of sleep quality, deep sleep, HRV, on and on and on, of just switching to nasal breathing.
11: I'm thinking someone might be listening and wondering, do I do this? I don't even know if I do this. What is a way that we can really see how well we're breathing during the day while we are trying to do our work?
25: It's hard. You know, you can go into a lab and be assessed that way. Few people are going to do that. HRV is one thing that can provide a good general outlook of your stress levels.
11: HRV, heart rate variability, right?
25: Heart rate variability. This is the latest craze in wearables. Everybody's measuring it nowadays. So right now, if you were to place your hand over your heart, if you're really focusing, as you inhale, your heart rate speeds up. And as you exhale, it slows down. So the more space you have between those heartbeats on the inhale and exhale are indicative of your stress levels. You want more of a difference, more of a variability between those two things.
11: It's funny also because I always thought a nice steady heartbeat is what you want, but actually you don't.
25: That is a harbinger of disease and future death. That's what I've been told by cardiologists. Once they start hearing a heartbeat that sounds like a clock, they get really scared.
11: I worry about adding more worries to people's plates. There's a lot to worry about these days. And I don't want people to be like, oh my God, please tell me, don't tell me one more thing that I need to measure or need technology for, or I need to think about. What is, I don't know, a more holistic, somatic, internal way of checking in with yourself during the day?
25: So nobody needs more boxes to check, right? I think that breathing doesn't have to become a burden. Maybe for a couple of weeks, as you develop better habits, that might require you to spend a little more time and energy. But once you develop those habits, you don't have to think about it, because no one wants to have to think about the 20,000 breaths they're taking every single day. You want to have good habits so your body automatically does that.
11: Can you take us through a sort of reset, an exercise that we could do to just sort of bring ourselves back to that healthy breathing?
25: The first thing I would ask people to do is taking your hand, placing it around where your belly button is, just lightly over your stomach. And as you inhale, you want to feel that slight expansion of that abdominal region. And then as you continue inhaling, try to lift that breath up to your chest area. So you start low and you work it up a little higher. And then if you slow that down, breathing in and out of your nose at a rate of around 5 to 6 seconds in, 5 to 6 seconds out, you'll start to notice your shoulders relaxing. Mm-hmm. You'll start to notice the muscles in your face relaxing. You'll feel your heart rate lower. If you are looking at your blood pressure, most people see a significant drop in blood pressure because this is your body re-entering its natural state, the state in which it was designed to be in that we are so divorced from today.
11: So this is taking some concentration on my part, and it's lovely.
25: It's going to take some concentration at the beginning, especially with people who have never taken a focused, deep, easy, soft breath. But then tomorrow, when you do it, you're going to say, this is a little bit easier. And then the next day, it gets easier. And a few weeks from now, you're going to be doing this unconsciously. I cannot tell you what a difference this is going to make for your stress levels at work.

0: in some ways. That feels like a relief to me.
1: That's exactly the point of so many of these practices. Once you establish it, you don't have to think about it. And once you don't have to think about it, you start to notice that you're feeling different. And this is backed up by any wearable that you happen to have on your body. And then you feel so much better that you want to go further into this. You want to explore what else breathing can do.
0: That's James Nestor. His book is called Breath, The New Science of a Lost Art. Thank you so much for listening to our episode. It was produced by Katie Monteleone and James Delahousie and edited by Sanaz Meshkinpour and me. Our production staff at NPR also includes Phoebe Lett, Fiona Guerin, Matthew Cloutier, Harsha Nahata, and Rachel Faulkner-White. Our executive producer is Irene Noguchi. Our audio engineer was Jimmy Keeley. Our theme music was written by Ramtin Arablouei. Our partners at TED are Chris Anderson, Helen Walters, Roxanne Hilash, and Daniela Balarezzo. I'm Manoush Zomorodi, and you have been listening to the TED Radio Hour from NPR.
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9: From the Center for Investigative Reporting and PRX, this is Reveal. I'm Al Edson. Northern Virginia is known for its farms and Civil War battlefields, but these days...
10: So now we are going to Data Center Alley. You're going to see the highest concentration of data centers in the world.
9: Developers are paying hundreds of millions to buy up farms and homes so they can build data centers. And Elena Slosberg is not having it.
11: I'm like, oh no. Oh no, no, no, no, no. You have effed with the wrong person.
9: But data centers are already changing the landscape.
12: And of course, I was really upset because I'm like, well, there's going to be a data center right there and I have no say in this matter at all.
9: Today on Reveal, one community's fight against some of the most powerful companies in the world. But first, this news.
13: Live from NPR News in Washington, I'm Nora Rahm. Louisiana Senator Bill Cassidy has lost his bid for a third term in the U.S. Senate. The Republican had faced backlash from his party after voting to convict President Trump during his second impeachment trial. The Gulf State's newsroom Drew Hawkins reports.
14: Cassidy finished third in Saturday's Republican primary behind Congresswoman Julia Letlow, who was endorsed by President Trump, and State Treasurer John Fleming. They now advance to a runoff next month. In his concession speech, Cassidy referenced Trump's repeated false claims about the 2020 election.
15: And when you participate in democracy, sometimes it doesn't turn out the way you want it to. But you don't pout, you don't whine, you don't claim the election was stolen.
14: Cassidy thanked voters for what he called the privilege of serving Louisiana. For NPR News, I'm Drew Hawkins in New Orleans.
13: President Trump's request for money for ballroom security has been dealt a setback. A nonpartisan Senate referee said the $1 billion requested for the Secret Service tied to the ballroom project.

0: project breaks a budget bill rule and can't move forward for now. NPR's Eric McDaniel reports.
1: It's a fun name for an arcane process, the Senate birdbath. That's B-Y-R-D. The Senate parliamentarian has combed through the $75 billion Immigration and Customs Enforcement funding bill to make sure all of its provisions are okay under the Byrd rule, named for a former senator, that lets some budget bills slide through the Senate with a simple majority vote, rather than the usual 60-vote threshold. As it's written now, Secret Service funding to secure President Trump's ballroom project didn't make the cut. But that's good news for some Republicans who don't want to spend taxpayer money on the project or take a vote on ballroom money when Trump's war on Iran is driving the cost of living even higher, and when prevailing winds are blowing against Republicans in the midterms. Eric McDaniel, NPR News, Washington.
0: The White House released a fact sheet today saying that China has agreed to buy at least $17 billion a year of U.S. agriculture products for the next few years. It says this comes out of President Trump's meeting in China last week with President Xi Jinping. U.S. Trade Representative Jamison Greer said the agreement includes meat.
2: We had a number of meat exporting facilities in the U.S. that had been deregistered by the Chinese. The Chinese have already moved to re-register them, which means that they can export to China once again. This is beef. This is chicken. The Chinese have also agreed to review a bunch of our biotechnology traits, right, where we have certain goods that go to China that have to be approved scientifically.
0: Greer was interviewed on ABC's This Week. Officials in the United Arab Emirates say a drone strike targeted the country's only nuclear power plant, sparking a fire on its perimeter. No injuries were reported, and radiological safety levels were unaffected. You're listening to NPR News in Washington. In Vienna, Austria, last night, Bulgaria won the 70th Eurovision Song Contest. NPR's Ruth Sherlock reports the annual contest attracted controversy over Israel's participation.
3: In the end, it was Bulgarian singer Dara's catchy party anthem, Bangaranga, that won out. Acts from 25 countries took the stage in the colourful contest of sequin-drenched dance routines. There were jets of flames and glitter guns galore. Israel came second for the second year in a row. Five countries, including Spain and Ireland, boycotted Eurovision to protest Israel's inclusion in the contest following the war in Gaza. And hundreds of protesters marched near the contest arena in Vienna. Ruth Sherlock, NPR News, Jerusalem.
0: The Rededicate 250 National Jubilee of Prayer, Praise, and Thanksgiving is underway on the National Mall. It was organized by Freedom 250, a public-private partnership created by the White House for the country's 250th birthday. South Carolina Senator Tim Scott was among the speakers who celebrated religions, especially Christianity's, ties to American history.
4: From the Civil War to World War II, to the landing on the moon, Americans have looked to God for guidance, for peace, and for strength.
0: Critics say the event blurs the line between church and state. I'm Nora Rahm, NPR News in Washington.
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6: From the Center for Investigative Reporting and PRX, this is Reveal. I'm Al Letson. A couple of months ago, Jessica Grove was at her son's middle school basketball game, watching her kid shoot around with his coach during pregame.
7: And this guy walks in, and my heart immediately skips a beat because I instantaneously know who it is. And he does not have a child on the other team. He does not have a child on my son's team. And I was like, what the f*** is he doing here? Like, I started to sweat. My blood pressure started to rise.
6: In Jessica's mind, this guy had no business being at the basketball game or really any community event. So Jessica did something about it. She walked across the basketball court.
7: And I said, you are never, ever to be anywhere near any of my family members under any circumstances.
6: Now, this might feel extreme. The guy's just sitting watching hoops. He wasn't bothering anybody. But that wasn't how Jessica saw it. This guy was Jessica's former county elected official, but she didn't want him here. Not after he broke a critical campaign promise.
7: The fact that he can go into a room and smile at people like he's still on the campaign trail, like, vote for me, I'm doing great things. No, you're destroying everything you touch.
6: Jessica lives in Northern Virginia, right outside of D.C. And this guy who filled Jessica with such dread, she voted for him. Now she's accusing him of swooping into communities trying to buy thousands of acres of property, including her mom's house and her brother's house, for data centers. But not just one or two data centers. If this guy succeeds, the neighborhood where Jessica grew up will instead morph into a part of the largest collection of data centers in the world. The only word Jessica can think of to describe this guy and the industry he represents is predatory.
7: You don't know what he's coming for. You don't know what neighborhood he's going to go after next. It's like he somehow holds the power to take everything you've ever worked for and everything you've ever dreamed of away because he's got money behind him somehow.
6: For the last couple years, we've been hearing a lot about the downsides of data centers. They're making electricity bills go up. They're destroying the environment, sucking all the water. And we've been hearing about how unprecedented investment and growth in AI is supercharging data center development. But this hour, we're going to show you how this explosion of data centers is happening. Not in the rural parts of the country, but in populated areas near cities, where the world's wealthiest companies are buying up acres of private homes and land in residential neighborhoods with almost no transparency or accountability. But slowly, local communities have started to fight back. And we're going to take you to one fight right outside our nation's capital. Lauren Ober reports from Northern Virginia.
8: It's hard not to like Elena Schlossberg the minute you meet her. She laughs hard, drives fast, and makes the most delicious muffins you've ever put in your mouth. Plus, she's kind of a superhero.
9: My superpowers are I love to talk, I hate injustice, and somehow I seem to be able to convince people to be hopeful.
10: Well,
9: and it's worth fighting.
10: One more. You have amazing hair.
9: That is true, and I have really good hair. Right.
8: Before she became perhaps the most recognizable anti-data center activist in Virginia, Elena did hair and makeup for TV news. Then she became a middle school counselor, and God love her for that. Elena lives in Prince William County, a bucolic expanse of Virginia suburbs 35 miles outside of Washington, D.C. Elena loves where she lives. She and her husband built their home on 10 acres of rolling land, and nothing disturbed her rural paradise. Until the data centers started creeping in more than a decade ago. It started with a proposed transmission line that threatened her property.
11: And I'm like, oh no. Oh, no, no, no, no, no. Mm-mm. You have effed with the wrong person.
8: And before you go thinking that Elena is just a NIMBY with good hair and too much time on her hands, allow her to disabuse you.
11: There's NIMBY and there's NOTE. And NOTE is not over there either.
8: Meaning she doesn't want data centers in anyone's neighborhood. Elena first remembers seeing them creep into her backyard in 2014, the chrysalis days of the data center boom. Today, there are more data centers in Northern Virginia than any other place in the world. I'm guessing that, like me, you are incredulous. Northern Virginia? Really? And in order to understand how just the mere mention of data centers can make a local's blood pressure spike, you have to know a bit about the history of the internet. Let's see if I can do it in 30 seconds or less. You might think Silicon Valley invented the internet, but it was actually the Department of Defense in Northern Virginia. Take that, tech bros. In the late 1960s, the Defense Advanced Research Projects Agency, or DARPA, created a precursor to the internet. As a result, a number of commercial tech companies set up shop in this area, and it quickly became a hub of connectivity. Fiber optic exploded along the East Coast, and soon a sort of highway interchange for the internet was built just outside of the capital. Combine all that with proximity to the feds, free-flowing electricity, and tech-friendly local governments, and by the 21st century, Northern Virginia's bazillions of data centers account for more computing capacity than anywhere in the world. Okay, done. Did I do it? I think I did. But what exactly is a data center? It's basically a giant warehouse loaded with IT infrastructure. Servers, routers, hard drives, the cloud. And with the whiplash growth of artificial intelligence, modern computing requires bigger and better and faster and noisier data centers. And those data centers, they need to go somewhere. Virginia might be for lovers, but more recently, it's for data centers. More than 275 across the state, to be exact. And I know that because ChatGPT told me so. Just kidding.
9: They're going to squeeze out every last bit of Virginia. That's what I believe.
8: I live in Washington, D.C. I knew we had some data centers in the region, but I didn't really have a clue where or why. So I asked Elena to give me her standard tour from the cockpit of her very fast Tesla.
9: Even this car is 0 to 60 in 4 seconds.
12: Yeah.
9: I'm just saying I do enjoy that.
8: First, Elena shows me an array of 4 data centers right next to a retirement community. It's owned by Amazon Web Services.
9: This is the beginning of what everybody is fighting about right now. They just don't know it.
8: When I tell you that it's so close, I could throw a baseball from the neighborhood's parking lot and hit it, believe me.
12: Where are we going now?
9: Okay, so now we are going to Data Center Alley. You're going to see the highest concentration of data centers in the world.
8: It's like a glimpse into our AI-powered future. Data Center Alley is home to 157 data centers spread over many miles. Giant 2-, 3-, 4-story monoliths topped with colossal chiller units and ringed by many dozens of diesel generators. After the pandemic, there seemed to be a gold rush mentality around data centers. More and more people were working remotely, there was more e-commerce than ever, and consumer applications for AI were skyrocketing. Data center developers couldn't build fast enough. These largely anonymous hulks of Data Center Alley are run by companies with wildly inventive names like Digital Realty, Powerhouse, and DataBank. Also, Google, Microsoft, and the aforementioned Amazon Web Services. Together, they make up miles and miles of bland-looking, windowless boxes, buzzing and whining, consuming the horizon.
9: I mean, the amount of surface land that is being displaced by data centers and everything that goes with that, I don't think people understand what's really happening.
8: Our drive through Data Center Alley ends in a place you would never find if you weren't looking for it.
9: So where we're going now is Tippit Cemetery, a historic African-American cemetery that is surrounded by data center development.
12: Oh. This is going to bum me out.
8: Tippit Hill Cemetery sits on land that used to be a plantation. The oldest grave markers date back to the 1700s. There are 16 unmarked field stones used to identify the graves of formerly enslaved people.
9: And this is still an active cemetery.
12: Yeah.
9: There are people that are still...
12: Yeah, but it's surrounded on four sides.
9: Yeah.
8: We pass a freshly filled gravesite covered in a spray of dark red roses. Miss Shirley M. Shields died this past January. Her loved ones had to send her to her great reward as the data centers rumbled not 200 feet away.
9: Oh, you hear that whine?
12: Yeah.
9: This is what I want people to understand. Like, what are we willing to sacrifice? And how many people are we willing to sacrifice? This is happening to communities.
12: Yeah.
9: And it's happening next to national parks. It's happening next to battlefields. It's happening everywhere. There is no place that is sacred.
8: Over the years, folks in this part of the county have been able to beat back commercial development of all kinds. A racetrack, a mega mall, and a Disney theme park promising to celebrate American history. And the main reason? The Manassas National Battlefield Park, right plop in the middle of this rural landscape. And if you're not up on your Civil War history, I have a buddy who can help you out.
13: I'm not a historian, but I'm a history buff, and my background here in my office in D.C. is just bookshelves upon bookshelves.
8: David Duncan is president of the American Battlefield Trust. He says that Manassas National Battlefield is
13: actually one of the more unique places in America, in that two major battles of the American Civil War were fought pretty much on the same ground.
8: And the people of Virginia thought the first battle was going to be like no big deal, like a short little skirmish in a short little war.
13: You had an air of let's not miss it. So let's pack up the family and go watch. And that literally happened. People packed their picnic baskets and got in their wagons and brought grandma and the kids. And, let's go see this thing.
14: The Northern Army fell apart. The retreat soon became a rout as Union guns became entangled with the carriages of fleeing spectators.
8: Over two major battles, more than 3,000 soldiers lost their lives at Manassas. In 1940, the battlefield became a national park. Now, it's being threatened by the single largest collection of data centers in the world.
13: Even though we were aware of the data center threat in general, we probably naively thought we were going to be okay.
8: That's in part because the community pushed back hard, including a guy named Pete Candlin.
15: I believe that that historic area along Page and Lane needs to be protected.
8: At the time, Candlin was the local elected official for Pageland Lane, the battlefield's western boundary.
15: That Manassas battlefield means something to me because of the history of our country and what that means to all of us. And so,
8: in order for the data center companies to get the zoning change from farmland and residential to industrial, they would have to go through Candlin. And Candlin, the most senior member of the county's board of supervisors, didn't seem too keen on data centers.
15: I do want to be very clear, at least my perspective on things. We don't owe the data centers anything. I don't care if we run out of data center land in Prince William County. It's not my job to find them more places for data centers.
8: Candlin wasn't the only public person who was outspoken. Filmmaker Ken Burns wrote an impassioned letter to county officials about his opposition to the digital gateway, imploring them to change course and save our fragile heritage from the, quote, ravages of progress.
16: Mr. Mayor and members of the town council.
8: The late Oscar-winning actor and Northern Virginian Robert Duvall was also staunchly against data centers in the region. He spoke up about the issue at a 2023 town council meeting.
16: I would like to add that my wife and I have lived in this area for 27 years, and my wife said at one time that I will always remember that Virginia is the last station before heaven. Let's keep it that way.
17: It was probably the most star-studded data center debate ever. And up until that point, the biggest battle in the war against data centers in Northern Virginia. It seemed like this battle had all the components needed for a win. Public opinion, manpower, righteousness, even a battle hymn. Sort of.
18: Don't it always seem to go that you don't know what you've got till it's gone? They paved paradise, put up data centers.
17: That's next on Reveal.
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22: Here's the forecast on WPSU. Tonight in central and northern Pennsylvania, we'll have increase in clouds and a chance of showers and thunderstorms, lows in the lower 60s. On Monday in central PA, sunny and warm, highs around 90. In the northern counties, gradual clearing with highs in the upper 80s. On Tuesday in central Pennsylvania, mostly sunny, highs around 90. In the north, a slight chance of showers and thunderstorms with highs in the upper 80s.
6: From the Center for Investigative Reporting and PRX, this is Reveal. I'm Al Ledson. This hour, we're in a rural part of Northern Virginia, just outside of Washington, D.C., watching data centers and residents battle for land and resources. These battles are shockingly local. That's because there is little to no regulation on data centers, where they can be built, how big they can be, how much energy and water they can use. And politicians in Virginia have been reluctant to pump the brakes on the data center gravy train. The state's General Assembly is debating ending tax breaks for data centers, which cost the state more than $2 billion in lost revenue in 2025. But the data center boosters say the move could slam construction to a halt. Even Abigail Spanberger, a Democrat, when she was campaigning to be Virginia's governor, was hesitant to come down either way on data centers.
23: You feel like you need to put your stamp on this and say, like, look, we have enough of these. They need to be brought under some kind of supervision by the state government.
24: No. I think okay. It is about ensuring that localities have the tools that they need to make good decisions. And frankly, if those are the one to raise their hand and they want to welcome data centers, that some of the bigger companies that may be coming to Virginia know where to go.
6: But it's not just that one town wants a data center and the next one doesn't. The feelings change block by block, farm by farm. And these debates are ripping through the very heart of communities. Lauren Ober picks up the story.
25: Oh, there's a polo farm. Let's see, what does that say? Battlefield Park Polo. Sadly, I don't see any horses. What other farm do we have here? We have Chestnut Run Farm. And then it says, welcome to Manassas Battlefield Park. And Pageland Lane cuts through the official perimeter of the park. In the last 5 years, a country road called Pageland Lane has become a major flashpoint of all of Northern Virginia's data center anxieties, because this is where developers want to build the Prince William Digital Gateway. Now, I've already told you this place would be the biggest data center complex in all the land, but how about some hard numbers? The proposed complex would cover more than 22 million square feet over 2,100 acres. I know that's hard to conceptualize, so instead, think of four Disneyland resorts, or 61 Pentagons, or, because this is America, 382 football fields. And in order to build 382 football fields, you need land. A lot of it. In order to find that much open land, the developers of the Digital Gateway had to get creative. They had to try to buy people's homes. People like a woman I'm going to call Lynn.
26: I love my house. I love this area. I love being able to see cows out front, my neighbors out back. It's just like, this is our dream home.
25: We are not using her last name because the Digital Gateway developers made her sign an NDA. Lynn, her husband, and their teenage son live together in a modest brick rambler set on 3 acres. Out the back windows, there's nothing but fields and trees.
26: We work very hard. This was kind of our prize for all that effort. And this is now our retirement home, and it's exactly what we want. I love to cook. I have a gourmet kitchen.
25: The family never considered moving. Ever.
8: This was absolutely their forever home. But a few years ago, Lynn's neighbor told her about the eye-popping amounts of money data center developers were paying for individual properties up and down Page and Lane.
26: It was pretty point blank. I mean, she said, we're going to sell our property to data centers and we're going to get $450 an acre.
8: That's $450,000 an acre to sell your house to a developer who will demolish it and build data centers in its place.
26: And of course, I was really upset because I'm like, well, there's going to be a data center right there and I have no say in this matter at all.
8: Lynn's neighbors are being collected into what's called an assemblage. That's when a group of property owners agrees to collectively sell their land to developers for data centers. And these developers come armed with a seemingly bottomless reserve of money. For example, one of the developers of the Digital Gateway is a company called QTS, which is owned by Blackstone. And Blackstone is the trillion-dollar investment titan with a portfolio that includes Spanx, Legoland, and the dating app Bumble. So, yeah, they have some cash. I reached out to QTS for the story, but they declined to comment. Lynn's neighbors would have never been part of an assemblage were it not for one woman, Marianne Gadban. Gadban grew up in the county and lives on Page and Lane. She also happens to be a real estate broker. When the data center explosion began, Gadban saw an opportunity. After repeated emails and an in-person request, Gadban declined to talk to me. But here's what's publicly out there. Gadban and her husband own more than 55 acres on Pageland Lane. At that time, QTS was offering $550,000 an acre. So if you do some quick math, that means Gadban was looking at a $30 million windfall. But that payday would only happen if there was a critical mass of residents also willing to sell. So in 2021, Gadban started approaching her neighbors. The pitch was that data center developers paid way more than market rate. So even if you sold your dream home, you'd be able to get an even dreamier home with all your extra cash. What perhaps was not part of the pitch was that Gadban, according to court documents, was also set to make a tidy commission for each property she bird-dogged into the assemblage. One day in the fall of 2021, one of Lynn's neighbors approached her about potentially selling her own property, her dream home, to the data center developers.
26: He pulled me in and he said, listen, I'll talk to Marianne Gadban. I'll get your property in on this deal. And I said, well, what about these two neighbors? Because I'm friends with them. And what about the people across the street? And he's like, well, we'll work it out.
8: These assemblages had a way of mushrooming, and Lynn wanted to make sure her neighbors were taken care of, which was nice of her. But she and her family still had a decision to make. Keep their home and live next to the biggest data center complex in the world, or sell and leave.
26: Unfortunately, we have to move as a group. I can't be the outlier and say, nope, I want out, because they're going to still build. I'm going to be stuck in a sea of data centers.
8: So she sold. The promises data centers make to a community are often huge. We will create so many new jobs, you get a job, and you get a job, and you get a job. And we will net you so much tax revenue for schools, roads, emergency services, that your county will basically be backstroking in all that cash. However, a recent report from the Brookings Institute pokes some holes in those promises. The authors claim that, quote, the standard data center development model, speedy deal making, and opaque negotiations deliver short-term construction jobs and revenue, but little durable economic upside. By the end of 2021, the developers eyeing Pageland Lane had a critical mass of folks willing to sell. And the municipal hurdles, like changing the zoning for thousands of acres of private residential property to industrial, were pretty easy to clear. During a Board of Supervisors meeting, just before a new board chair was about to be seated, the Digital Gateway came up for its final vote. Hundreds of residents for and against signed up to speak. And the meeting was epic, like 26 hours long epic. Elena Schlossberg and her very vocal cohort begged the board to vote on the side of the environment.
0: This has ignited a fire to require this industry to finally start paying attention to the impacts on the amount of land they take, climate change, water.
1: Marianne Gadban appealed to the county's economic needs.
2: Within 2 years, new revenue from increased real estate taxes will be realized, and it will grow significantly over time. Schools can be better funded, the dreaded meals tax can go away, and our public workers can get more competitive pay.
1: The meeting felt like it would never end. People got loopy. One person showed up dressed as a Civil War soldier. Another wore a Grinch costume. Still another delivered her grievance in song, with apologies to Joni Mitchell.

0: In the end, the lame duck chair cast the tie-breaking vote. The Board of Supervisors voted to approve the project 4-3. Absent from the vote, the most senior member of the Board of Supervisors, Pete Candlin, who years before had been so outspoken against the digital gateway.
1: I do want to be very clear, at least my perspective on things. We don't owe the data centers anything.
0: Before this vote, Candlin had made a surprise move. He signed onto the Pageland assemblage. He would be selling his property to the data center developers. His spokesman told a local newspaper that Candlin felt compelled to sell, quote, due to the distinct possibility that his home would be an island in a sea of data centers, end quote, if he didn't join in. Candlin was forced to recuse himself from any official discussion of the digital gateway. He ultimately ended up resigning from the Board of Supervisors rather than face a recall. I reached out to Candlin for this story, but he never responded. For Lynn, joining the assemblage triggered a rezoning of her property from agricultural/residential to industrial. That immediately made her property taxes spike by $5,000, which would have been fine if the deal had gone through and she had been paid for her house. But the digital gateway has been held up by lawsuits since 2022, and no one gets paid until all legal challenges are exhausted.
2: What's for you right now the most preferred outcome?
3: It all just goes away. It never comes back, honestly. But realistically, I don't think that's going to happen.
0: It's been nothing but 4 years of uncertainty for Lynn and her family. Her taxes nearly quadrupled from $4,000 to $15,000 in 2 years. Not to mention the tens of thousands of dollars of deferred maintenance.
3: I'm not sure if I'll ever get to a point where I'm like, okay, let's put $40,000 into fixing the floor. Let's put $20,000 into fixing the driveway. But I mean, even the AC unit, we're limping that along. That's from 2007. So it's at its life's end. So we're trying to avoid just doing all that. But I'm not sure when the time is to where we say, okay, let's put the money into the house. Because if they don't come back in 6 months, they might come back in 4 years. Because I don't believe that they're going to go away. I think they're going to come back and try this again.
2: Why do you think that you won't be just sort of left in peace?
3: Because they're going after bigger land groups. My friend that lives on the mountain, you know, we always thought like they'll never build on the mountain. It's a mountain. But no, they have people reaching out to them.
0: That mountain Lynn mentioned, that's potentially the site for an even larger data center project. And Jessica Grove, at the very beginning of the story, she grew up there. It's not exactly a mountain, but it's hilly and quiet, just north of the battlefield. Jessica's dad helped develop the neighborhood in the 1960s. She showed me the original brochure with a mounted soldier on the cover.
2: It's really selling the battlefield concept.
4: It really is.
2: Like, what do you think they were trying to capitalize on?
4: I think that it couldn't be developed. I think that it was, this is parkland, this can never be changed.
0: Jessica's 83-year-old mother still lives in the house Jessica grew up in. Her brother, Nils Buell, lives a couple miles down the road in a tidy ranch house on 3 acres of land.
2: What appealed to you about it?
5: Well, there are a couple of reasons. Number one, it has water on it, and I would drive by it every day on the way to school, so I've seen this since I was a kid.
0: When Nils bought the house in 2010, a major selling point was the peace and quiet. But a couple of years ago, a neighbor talked to him about selling.
5: Well, because there was a certain party involved who used to be on the Board of County Supervisors and he was attached to this.
0: That would be Pete Candlin.
5: It was suspect from the get-go because he was subsequently employed by pro-data center groups. And so anything that this person was touching became damaged goods, for lack of a term.
0: This assemblage that Candlin was helping to organize was for a data center development that would likely eclipse the digital gateway. This project, the Dulles South Innovation Center, is in the very early days, so not much is known about it, including who the developer is. What is known is that the project's proxies were offering up a lot of money to homeowners, way more than the digital gateway.
2: What kind of money were they offering up this way per acre?
5: Well over $1 million an acre.
2: Oh my God. What? That's so nuts. Nils's offer is double what Lynn got. And if you do that math in your head, that's more than $3 million that they offered him. Nearly four times what his property is worth. Did you consider, like, they're offering me a decent amount of money. Did you think maybe I'll do it?
5: I did consider it because I don't think anybody wants to be that outlier. But if you look at it from the perspective that you don't want to be complicit in the degradation of the community, I couldn't in good conscience go with it. I mean, what happens, happens. But I'm not intent on caving here.
2: After initially turning down the offer, Nils got a letter from a lawyer working for the data center. It read, "We remain fully committed to thoughtfully designing the project around your property." In layman's terms, if you don't sell, we will surround you with data centers. Of the more than 250 homes in this new assemblage, Nils says that at least 90% have signed an agreement to sell. A little more than a year ago, Jessica's mom got a letter inviting her to a meeting. It was about creating yet another assemblage. And it was run by Pete Candland.
6: Just to kind of get it out of the way, I'm under an NDA. I can't share who the developer is.
2: After Candland resigned from the Board of Supervisors, he started working for a consulting firm that acted as an intermediary between homeowners and the data centers. Basically, he gauged neighbor interest in assemblages by organizing community meetings, like this one that our friend Jessica went to.
6: I have begged them, because you're not the first ones to ask me who the developers. I begged them. They're not interested in sharing that information. They are very skeptical about Prince William County and what opposition groups have done with developers. I'm trying to be as transparent as I can. I completely understand if that's a deal breaker for some people.
2: So the folks at the meeting knew that someone wanted to buy up all their homes. They just didn't know who. Candland continued.
6: I can tell you right now, some folks are interested, some folks aren't. And so that's fine. It's really not a big deal to the developer. It's not a big deal to me. It's just whatever you all want to do, I'm here to facilitate that, whether it's, hey, let's move forward, or hey, leave us alone.
2: Jessica's mom is definitely in the latter category, not least because at this point in her life, where else would she go? Jessica brought up that point to Candland.
7: Yeah, but where are you going to go after that? Where in Prince William County can any of us go where we would get anything remotely similar to this?
1: Yeah. That's a good question.
7: It is a good question.
1: That's something that you're going to, everyone's going to have to answer that question for themselves to see if it's something that, does it make sense for them? Does your lifestyle here make sense to you? And that's an individual question for each one of you to consider.
2: Remember at the top of the story, Jessica described her outsized reaction to seeing Pete Candland at her son's basketball game? His answer here is one of the reasons why. He's basically telling Jessica that her octogenarian mom has to decide whether to leave the house where she raised her kids or stay and live with the specter of being hemmed in by data centers or power substations or whatever these developers want to build there. Doesn't seem like much of a choice. But data centers haven't won yet. In March, the Virginia Court of Appeals ruled in favor of a group of neighbors and battlefield representatives. The underdog group of plaintiffs hit on a technicality, and it worked. The decision halted the digital gateway for the moment. And in April, the Prince William Board of County Supervisors voted unanimously to withdraw its support from the digital gateway, which means the data center developers will have a near impossible time advancing the project. This isn't the end yet, but it's a small victory. And when you're at war with billion-dollar Goliaths, you take your wins where you can.
8: That story was reported and produced by Lauren Ober with support from the Fund for Investigative Journalism. Coming up, if there's anyone who can predict what our AI future will be like, it's Sam Altman. And by the sound of it, we're in for a bumpy ride.
9: I think society will very quickly say, okay, we got to have some new economic model where we share that and distribute that to people.
8: That's next on Reveal.

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5: From the Center for Investigative Reporting and PRX, this is Reveal. I'm Al Letson. While our country stares down an epic data center revolution, the fights and conversations about how it should happen and what it should look like are surprisingly local. Town hall after town hall, people voice fears about how these projects will change their community. The air, the water, the noise. Others champion the construction jobs and the tax revenue. And then there are the boosters, who want you to think big picture, like former U.S. Senator Kyrsten Sinema, who was paid by a data center company to show up to a meeting in her home state of Arizona.
6: Our country is facing an AI revolution. We will dominate. We will defeat China. We will have American AI as the dominant force in the globe. And Arizona is one of five states in the country that is perfectly poised to lead this revolution.
5: It's like the famous line from Star Trek, resistance is futile. But if this is a revolution, what do the tech lords leading the charge really want? Our reporter Tim Murphy has been trying to figure that out.
7: I went to Texas to see where the chatbots live.
8: It is 99 degrees in Abilene.
7: Abilene, where one of the biggest data centers in the country is being built. I feel like you've heard that a lot this hour. The biggest, the fastest, the ist. And that's because the companies behind these projects are not just drawing up blueprints. They're selling a story. Everyone is competing for investor cash and attention.
8: Well, I can't see it yet. Well, I can see some cranes. Well, this is maybe a better view. Now I'm getting some barbed wire.
7: What I'm looking at and almost seeing is a cluster of data centers being built for OpenAI, the company behind ChatGPT. Like a lot of these new projects, it has a code name, Project Ludicrous, as in Spaceballs.
9: Prepare ship for light speed.
10: No, light speed is too slow.
9: Light speed too slow?
10: Yes, we're going to have to go right to ludicrous speed.
9: Ludicrous speed? Sir, we've never gone that fast before. I don't know if the ship can take us.
10: What's the matter, Colonel Sam?
7: That would make Sam Altman Dark Helmet in this analogy. He's been called worse. Project Ludicrous is one part of a $500 billion partnership with Oracle called Stargate, also a movie reference. Once it's finished, the Abilene campus will be the size of Central Park, and it will buzz with information, training large language models to speak and write and work like us. Or at least, that's the plan. The heads of these tech companies don't just present themselves as businessmen selling a product for cash. They act like techno founders, making society-altering choices for the rest of us. And they keep trying to explain to us why they're building what they're building. Elon Musk says he's protecting the light of consciousness. Mark Zuckerberg promises that his superintelligence will unlock a new era of personal empowerment. And then there's Sam Altman, the CEO of OpenAI. Altman has long portrayed his company as an altruistic alternative to its big tech rivals. And back in 2021, he wrote a whole manifesto called Moore's Law for Everything. The title is a reference to the belief that computing power doubles every 2 years. Moore's Law. Altman describes the pitfalls and possibilities of an AI future. Yes, everything will change. AI and machines will do a lot of the work people used to do. But that means that labor costs will drop. So everything will get cheaper. Housing, education, food, clothing. And what about us? You know, the people who used to do these jobs? Altman's manifesto has an answer tax companies, tax the value of land, and redistribute the money. A universal basic income we can use to pay for stuff. He calls it a floor for everyone. Altman writes that he's been influenced by a 19th century thinker named Henry George. And what's so interesting about that is what influenced George. Trains.
11: What immediately struck me is all this stuff I was finding in the 19th century seemed to have immense parallels with what was happening all around me in the Silicon Valley.
7: This is historian Richard White. He's a professor emeritus at Stanford. He wrote a book about the transcontinental railroads. And he says the parallels to the AI revolution are striking. The railroad was this new game-changing technology. It moved people and stuff unbelievably quickly from one place to another. It transformed how we thought of time. And it sped up the displacement of Native Americans across the West.
12: What were the first parallels that you saw between, you know, the transcontinental railroads and Silicon Valley?
11: The first thing was the incredible amounts of hype.
7: You can imagine the hype, right? The promise of the Iron Horse coming to your town. How these companies were going to create little New York cities all across the country. In Montana, Nevada, Wyoming.
11: They come to believe their own hype. And they begin to say that if we build, and if we build fast, the rest is going to fall into place. And the second thing was that the people in charge of them did not know what they were doing.
7: The heads of the railroads, Richard says, built their train lines with government subsidies and government land grants and very little thought to what they were creating. They built train lines that had no traffic to towns with few people. But Richard says people at the time reveled at the power of the railroads.
11: They regard the technology initially as miraculous. All the metaphors we took for the internet, we borrowed from the railroads in the 19th century. The railroads have erased space, that they've simply made everything into a single moment.
7: People knew that if they were going to create a business, they needed the railroad.
11: But you also realize, in the same way that the internet works today, you absolutely depend on them, and you begin to realize more and more that your dependence on them has delivered control over to the railroads.
7: The railroads were racing against each other, and when these projects collapsed, they took the entire economy with them.
11: And this happens not just once, not twice, but three times.
7: But the owners of the railroads, they were rich. They declared bankruptcy, walked away. And they were hated for it.
11: These are all people who are seen as milking the public, as pretty much passing off the risk to others and taking the profit to themselves.
7: The parallels between the age of the railroads and this historic AI construction boom feel too obvious to ignore. Big promises, big personalities, and something else. A cozy relationship between the titans of the industry and the politicians in a position to help them expand their empires.
13: We do have President Donald Trump at this dinner that we were told would be closed press. But as you can see, we do have cameras. Mark Zuckerberg right there seated next to the president.
7: Last September, President Trump gathered 24 AI leaders for a dinner at the White House. And then one by one, Trump called on these moguls.
14: Bill, would you like to say a few words?
15: Sure.
7: That would be Bill Gates.
15: The work being done by the people at this table is changing the world. It's, you know, coming fast, so it's great.
7: Sam Altman was also at the table.
14: Sam, you're a big leader of a very new industry at a very young age. You're a young guy. Do you want to tell us about what you're doing? You told me things before that are absolutely unbelievable. So what are you doing?
16: Thank you so much for getting us all together, and thank you for being such a pro-business, pro-innovation president. It's a very refreshing change. We're very excited to see what
7: you know that old saying, there's no such thing as a free White House dinner? Some of these companies had cut checks for Trump's inauguration, or his ballroom, or settled lawsuits for tens of millions of dollars. And Trump had prizes to offer, too. Government contracts and deregulation. Most importantly, he offered his blessing. This scene, a bunch of masters of industry palling around at a fancy dinner table and patting each other on the back, feels a bit different from the utopia we were promised. And if you listen to Sam Altman, the industry's soft-spoken avatar, he sounds a bit different too. Last spring, Altman published another manifesto, The Gentle Singularity. And in it, his vision transformed. Instead of talking about utopian ideas, he talks about how ordinary this transition will feel. Sure, we'll have robots, but, quote, people will still love their families. He says we probably won't rewrite the social contract all at once. We'll be living on an exponential curve, but it'll feel smooth. And to promote his company and this new vision, he sat down with the comedian Theo Vaughn on the This Past Weekend podcast.
17: Today's guest is, dude's a straight-up tech lord, let's be honest. He started OpenAI, which is known for having ChatGPT. Today's guest is Mr. Sam Altman, and I'm very thankful for his time.
7: Theo Vaughn seems to know that he's talking to someone who will play a major role in what his future will look like. Vaughn rubs his hands on his jeans. He seems to be trying to ask some version of the question, how long do I have?
17: How will society, like societal members, still be able to financially survive? Will there still be money? What is that? Does that make any sense, that question?
18: It totally makes sense.
17: Okay, sorry.
18: I don't know. Neither does anybody else, but I'll tell you my current best guess.
17: Okay.
18: Well, I'll say two guesses. One, I think it is possible that we put, you know, GPT-7 or whatever in everybody's ChatGPT. Everybody gets it for free. And everybody has access to just this, like, crazy thing such that everybody can be more productive, make way more money. It doesn't actually matter that you don't like own the cluster itself, but everybody gets to use it.
7: A cluster is a data center. So Altman is saying that even if you don't own the data center, you'll still get access to it to do whatever you want. Play around, write a novel, make money. Almost like a free utility.
18: There's another version of this where the most important things that are happening are these systems are discovering, you know, new cures for diseases, new kinds of energy, new ways to make spaceships, whatever. And most of that value is accruing to the like cluster owners, us, just so that I'm not dodging the question here.
7: Us means people like himself or Mark Zuckerberg. Big tech companies will be raking in the profits.
18: And then I think society will very quickly say, okay, we got to have some new economic model where we share that and distribute that to people.
7: Back in 2021, when Altman penned that first manifesto, he would have said that part of that new model would be a universal basic income, funded through taxes on companies and land. And officially, OpenAI still supports this floor for everyone. But 2025 Altman offers a twist that's really revealing.
18: And I think if you just like say, okay, AI is going to do everything and then everybody gets like a, you know, dividend from that, it's not going to feel good. And I don't think it actually would be good for people. So I think we need to find a way where we're not just like, if we're in this world, where we're not just distributing money or wealth. Like, actually, I think what people really want is the agency to kind of co-create the future together.
7: Did you hear that? The agency to co-create the future. There's a lot about this future that's still TBD. But in that interview, he hit on something key. It's the thing that alienated so many people in the age of the railroads. The sense that they are losing control, that all these big decisions about their future are in the hands of someone else. And the institutions that were meant to defend their interests, or at least listen to their concerns, are just along for the ride. Here's how one resident put it at a town meeting about data centers in Port Washington, Wisconsin.
19: When a government fails to be responsive to the needs and concerns of the people,

0: say.
1: That story was reported by Tim Murphy and produced by Ashley Gleick. Ashley also edited the show with help from Taki Telenidis. Thanks to editor Dan Shulman for his help with this hour. Arch Chariscus and Jeffrey Kelly fact-checked the show. Victoria Baradetsky is our general counsel. Our production manager is the great Zulema Cobb. Score and sound design by the dynamic duo, Jay Breezy, Mr. Jim Briggs, and Fernando, my man, Yo Aruda. They had help from Claire C. Note Mullen. Our executive producer is Brett Myers. 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We are a co-production of the Center for Investigative Reporting and PRX. I'm Al Ledson, and remember, there is always more to the story.

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1: This is WPSU State College, WPSX Kane, W273BE Huntingdon, W294AEL Tuna, W265BB Bradford, W284AK Clearfield, and W221BD Dubois, an outreach service of Penn State. When a crossword puzzle is left at a crime scene, the police reluctantly turn to Cora Felton, known as the Puzzle Lady. This new PBS series, starring Phyllis Logan of Downton Abbey, is streaming now for Passport members at wpsu.org/streaming.
2: 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You'll find details at wpsu.org/calendar.
3: There's that push for the whole separation of church and state thing, but it's when the state tends to do things that contradict what the word says. That's not where we can sit idly by.
4: We go to the National Mall, where thousands of people gather to celebrate American history and ground it in religion. For Sunday, May 17th, this is All Things Considered from NPR News. I'm Emily Fang. We'll hear what Louisiana's primary tells us about Trump's power over his party, and we'll take you for an exclusive look at foreign fighters in Syria's civil war. Also, could satellite launches be altering Earth's atmosphere?
5: They're actually blocking some of the sun's incoming rays and cooling the atmosphere down.
4: And San Francisco throws a bash for one of its counterculture icons.
6: Party down, party up, party sideways. I'd like to do it sideways.
4: But first, here's the news.
7: Live from NPR News in Washington, I'm Janine Hurst. Veteran Senator Bill Cassidy lost his Republican primary and the chance to seek a third term representing Louisiana. NPR's Franco Ordonez reports the outcome underscores the perils of going against President Trump.
8: The senator lost his primary 5 years after voting to convict President Trump on impeachment charges following the January 6 riots at the U.S. Capitol. Louisiana voters instead chose to send Trump-backed Representative Julia Letlow and State Treasurer John Fleming to a runoff. The defeat shows that despite Trump's low polling numbers on the economy, the president still holds a tremendous grip over the Republican Party. The president, who reveled in the loss on social media this morning, is now turning his ire toward another Republican he deems disloyal, Congressman Thomas Massie of Kentucky, whose primary is on Tuesday. Trump posted that Massie is, quote, an even bigger insult to our nation than Cassidy and must be voted out. Franco Ordonez, NPR News.
7: The United Arab Emirates says a fire broke out from a drone strike at its nuclear power plant in Abu Dhabi. The UAE says the attack had no impact on radiation safety levels and didn't attribute it directly to Iran. And NPR's Aya Batraoui has more.
9: The United Arab Emirates says the drone struck an electricity generator outside the Buttaka nuclear power plant's inner perimeter on Sunday. The International Atomic Energy Agency says it was informed by the UAE that radiation levels remain normal. It says emergency diesel generators are currently providing power to part of the plant, the only one of its kind in the

0: Arabian Peninsula. The UAE says the drone came from its western border, where neighbor Saudi Arabia borders Yemen to the south and Iraq to the far north. In an apparent reference to Iranian proxies, senior Emirati diplomat Anwar Gargash wrote on X, the attack, quote, whether carried out by the principal perpetrator or through one of its agents, represents a dangerous escalation. Aya Boutraoui, NPR News, Dubai.
1: A day after announcing Ebola cases in the Democratic Republic of the Congo, the World Health Organization declared the outbreak an international public health emergency. NPR's Jonathan Lambert has more.
2: So far, Africa CDC officials are reporting 87 suspected deaths and over 330 suspected cases. The outbreak was only announced Friday. The high number of deaths, coupled with cases outside of DRC, has officials worried about further spread. An emergency declaration helps coordinate response. The cases are concentrated in the Ituri province of DRC, a mining region that borders South Sudan and Uganda. The area is remote, but many people come and go for work. In Uganda's capital, two people who'd recently traveled to DRC came back sick, and one died. The outbreak was sparked by a rarer strain of the Ebola virus, for which there are no approved tests or vaccines. Jonathan Lambert, NPR News.
1: You're listening to NPR News from Washington. As the climate warms, rain around the world is increasingly falling in big bursts, with more and more of them followed by dry spells. That's according to a new study out of Dartmouth College. Abigail Giles from Vermont Public has more.
3: The researchers looked at 40 years of satellite imagery and precipitation data from around the world. They found rainfall is consolidating especially dramatically in the Rocky Mountains and in South America. They say it's hard for soil, rivers, and lakes to absorb all this water at once. Corey Lesk is an author on the study, which was published in the journal Nature.
4: Unfortunately, it's a drying effect pretty much across the globe, which means that in a climate that is warmer, where precipitation comes in stronger bursts that are less frequent, that's going to leave less water around for us.
3: The scientists say this could mean these places see more floods, even as water resources get depleted in the long term. For NPR News, I'm Abigail Giles.
1: At the weekend box office, the Michael Jackson biopic, Michael, took the top spot with an estimated $26 million in its fourth weekend. Worldwide, the film's made more than $700 million. In second place, The Devil Wears Prada 2, with $18 million, reaching more than $540 million worldwide. In third place, the relationship horror movie Obsession debuted with $16 million in ticket sales, and that exceeded expectations. Rounding out the top five, Mortal Kombat 2 and The Sheep Detectives. I'm Janine Herbst, NPR News in Washington.
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6: Now the UFC is allowed on the White House lawn and preparing to stage fights there. 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
9: From NPR News, this is All Things Considered. I'm Emily Fang. Steadfast conservative Senator Bill Cassidy lost his Republican primary race in Louisiana yesterday. He said in his concession speech that our nation is about more than, quote, one individual, seeming to refer to President Trump, who supported the campaign to defeat him. But this one race has a lot to tell us about the state of our politics. NPR Congress reporter Eric McDaniel is here with me in the studio. Hi, Eric.
10: Hey, thanks for having me.
9: So Bill Cassidy did not just lose this race. He came in third. How does a Republican incumbent lose a primary race so badly?
10: In short, 5 years ago, Bill Cassidy voted to convict Trump on impeachment charges after the president tried to remain in office despite losing the 2020 presidential election. Trump backed a challenger, and yesterday, Cassidy lost. There are a couple lessons here. The first is, despite his unpopularity in the country as a whole, President Trump unquestionably has the juice in low-turnout Republican-only elections. Those very motivated GOP votes still follow the president's lead. That could spell trouble for another Trump target, Kentucky Representative Thomas Massie, Massey. The president backed a primary opponent in that race after Massey pushed for the release of the Epstein files.
9: Okay, so this race in Louisiana, I have to say, has been really confusing to follow, Eric, because there have been changes to the rules. Other state elections that were supposed to happen at the same time were canceled. Why has it been so messy?
10: This, I think, is even more important to understand than the results of yesterday's election. How we set the rules strongly influences who can win elections. The elections that were canceled for seats in the House, that's because the conservative supermajority on the U.S. Supreme Court stripped civil rights movement era protections for black voters. And that gave Louisiana's government the chance to redraw maps, the areas that Congress people represent in the state, to boost Republican odds there. So they canceled the House primaries to give them time to make those changes.
9: Redrawing voting maps is not a new thing, though. So this time, was this fair?
10: No, I wouldn't say so, but it is legal unless Congress acts. And it's very much the reality for nearly the whole country. That November election only matters in fewer than 5% of House seats, in large part, but not only, because of how maps are drawn. That means out of 435 races in the House, there are only 20 where the race is truly competitive between the parties. In practice, according to data from Unite America, an election reform advocacy group, about 7% of American voters picked almost 90% of House lawmakers in 2024 because they voted in those primary races.
9: You're talking about House primary races, though, right? Bill Cassidy was running for Senate, and he represents the whole state, so these maps didn't have anything to do with his primary loss, right?
10: Right, but there are more ways than just maps that rules can shape who wins elections. Louisiana, for instance, has historically had something called the jungle primary, where people of all parties voted on the same ballot. That meant there was a potential for crossover voters. Cassidy would have been able to attract Democrats and independents, but Republican officials changed the rules so that more or less only Republicans could vote in this closed primary. And my guess is that really contributed to his loss.
9: What now, Eric?
10: Well, two Republicans, Julia Letlow and John Fleming, will advance to the Republican runoff in June. The postponed House races won't have a traditional primary. They'll go straight to the general election in November. And Senator Cassidy, he has until January left in his term, and I keep watching him. He's freed from election pressure, and we'll see if he becomes a thorn in the president's side in the closely divided Senate.
9: That is NPR's Eric McDaniel. Thank you, Eric.
10: Thank you.
9: The long civil war in Syria was deadly and destructive. Millions of Syrians fled before Bashar al-Assad's regime was overthrown in 2024. But some people also came to Syria for the war. For the first time, we hear the story of the thousands of foreign fighters who joined in the war. These fighters are Uyghur, an ethnic minority often at the center of tensions in the U.S.-China relationship, though they were absent from diplomatic talks as President Trump visited Beijing last week. Today, I have the story of why the Uyghurs came to Syria. And before we begin, this story contains the sound of gunfire. I met some of the foreign fighters as they headed to a training camp. Part of a standard three-month curriculum held on a dusty, sun-baked Syrian field. Now standard for all Uyghur militants here in Syria. They have come a long way from their home, the Xinjiang region in China, or as the Uyghurs call it, East Turkestan. At about 4,000 fighters strong, Uyghurs made up the largest contingent of foreign fighters who battled the Assad regime. They are a Turkic people, primarily Muslim, and spread out across the Asian continent. I've spent the better part of the last decade reporting on them from China, where about 12 million Uyghurs live and where human rights groups have accused the Chinese government of persecuting them. The first Trump administration also labeled this persecution a genocide because human rights organizations say that beginning in 2017, the Chinese government began detaining and jailing hundreds of thousands of Uyghurs, mostly without due process. China justified this mass detention in part because Beijing believes thousands of attacks, some of them deadly, over a three-decade period were inspired or coordinated by Uyghur militants abroad. Uyghur militants like this man.
11: What is your name?
12: Moaz.
9: Moaz. Like all the Uyghurs in this piece, he requested that NPR only use his first name because he fears the Chinese government will arrest his family members who remain in China. We met Moaz at a tea house by the turquoise Orontes River in northern Syria. He and the four dozen Uyghur fighters and their families who NPR spoke to have never given media interviews before. Now 55 years old, Moaz says for years he thought peaceful dissent could win Uyghurs more rights in China. But during an 11-year prison stint for publishing banned history books and pamphlets, Moaz says Chinese guards once beat him for several days in a row. And that was when Moaz decided words would never change the Chinese government's policies. The world might call us terrorists, but it was China who taught us what terror means, Moaz says. Coming to war-torn Syria was an act of desperation, and picking up a gun, a last resort, he says. The same is true for 36-year-old Choktaw, now one of the most senior Uyghur commanders in Syria. We met Choktaw in his closely guarded villa. Wearing a periwinkle polo, he gives off a professorial air. He says his political awakening came from devouring books on Uyghur history. From the books, he says he learned the Uyghurs had not always been oppressed, that they'd once had their own kingdom and then state. That is, until nearly 80 years ago, when China annexed the western region of Xinjiang where most Uyghurs live. But then came a day when Choktaw says history became real for him, July 5th, 2009. Uyghur protests devolved into fatal riots between China's ethnic Han majority and Uyghur residents in Xinjiang. Choktaw says he watched the protests from afar, and then his Uyghur friends started to disappear. Among the estimated thousands of mostly young Uyghur men, who human rights groups believe China arrested in the aftermath. And when he fled China, it was a departure so hasty, he says he never said goodbye to his family. The vast majority of Uyghur fighters NPR interviewed say they also left, losing hope for change in China after those deadly riots in July 2009. And like most of them, Choktaw says he first headed to Turkey, where there was an already established Uyghur diaspora. But Turkey would not recognize his university diploma from China or give him papers to stay. So Choktaw says he easily slipped across the border into Syria, where a full-blown civil war had already begun. And that's when many Uyghurs realized they could not only find refuge in Syria, but also being in Syria could teach them how to fight. And they learned to fight in these three-month training camps. But the Uyghurs always kept their overarching goal in mind, fighting China for independence. One Uyghur who goes by the name Abu Zuhair tells NPR, as long as he still has breath in his body, he is prepared to fight the current Chinese government to free Uyghur prisoners and ultimately establish an independent Uyghur state. China's foreign ministry and state council did not respond to NPR's requests for comment, but China has called these Uyghur fighters terrorists, linking them to other sanctioned Islamist groups. And some of the earliest Uyghur militants in Syria did train first with Al-Qaeda in Afghanistan, and some Uyghurs in Syria even joined ISIS. The Uyghurs NPR interviewed in Syria deny China's terrorism allegations and any ties to these groups. Jerome Drevin is a researcher at the Center on Conflict, Development, and Peacebuilding in Geneva. He's embedded for months with Syrian rebels, wrote a book about them, and met several Uyghur fighters. He says China's characterization of them is incorrect.
11: To see them as linked to Al-Qaeda only means we see them through this internationalist angle of an armed group fighting Western countries to liberate the Muslim world.
9: Drevin says that's just not what the Uyghurs in Syria stand for.
11: They are much closer to just a national liberation movement.
9: Liberation from Chinese rule. But Choktaw, the commander, believes China is too strong for the Uyghurs to attack. For now, he wants to build a community of Uyghurs right here in Syria. When the Friday call to prayer sounds nearby, he excuses himself to pray. And when he returns, Choktaw lays out his vision for his people. He believes the past decade spent in Syria has been useful. They have become a formidable fighting force. But Uyghurs cannot win independence in China with Kalashnikov rifles by arming ourselves alone, he says. Uyghurs' hearts and their minds also must be liberated through education and from contact with the outside world. And for that, he says, they need to stay here for now. This reporting was supported by a grant from the Pulitzer Center and is the first in my series about the Uyghurs in Syria, airing on All Things Considered this week. And for more, visit npr.org. 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
1: I'm Janine Herbst with these headlines. Bill Cassidy, the Louisiana senator who voted to convict President Trump and remove him from office in 2021 over the deadly insurrection at the U.S. Capitol, lost a Republican primary yesterday. Trump backed a challenger. Jury deliberations start tomorrow in the case between Elon Musk and OpenAI. He's suing the AI company he helped found, claiming its CEO and other co-founders betrayed OpenAI's mission by switching it from a nonprofit to a for-profit. And the Michael Jackson biopic Michael took the top spot with an estimated $26 million in its fourth weekend worldwide. The film's made more than $700 million. I'm Janine Herbst, NPR News.

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1: It's All Things Considered from NPR News. I'm Emily Fang. On the National Mall in Washington, D.C. today, thousands of people gathered as part of a prayer event, partially funded and organized by the Trump administration, called Rededicate 250. I went down to understand what the organizers were looking to achieve and why many people traveled a long distance to come.
2: We're standing here on the lawn, pretty close. We can see the Washington Monument. There are people streaming in as we speak. People are singing in the background. They've set up picnic blankets, and they're all here to rededicate the nation, as they say, to God. We're going to be spending some time talking to those people at this event, attendees and a speaker a bit later, to get a sense of how religion and government are overlapping on the mall today. But first, right next to me is Religion News Service reporter Jack Jenkins, who's also here covering today's event. Jack, what stands out to you about this event?
3: Yeah, a few things really quickly. First, the security here is super tight, bigger than I've seen for most events or protests or demonstrations on the mall. But the other is, I mean, I've been talking to people in the crowd, and it is overwhelmingly evangelical, folks who identify as evangelical or with non-denominational churches. Visually, it's a lot of folks wearing USA gear, which tracks, given that this is supposed to be part of a 250th celebration of the United States, but also a lot of like crosses emblazoned on those shirts. I spoke to one group of women who were all wearing One Nation Under God shirts, and they told me that they saw this as rededicating America to God and that that is long overdue. So a very particular subset of Christianity seems to be deeply represented here today.
2: Yeah, who's speaking today? Give me a sense of the guest list at this event.
3: Yeah, so we have this mix of, you know, musical acts and, you know, kind of entertainers, but particularly faith leaders and government officials, right? So some of the government officials include Speaker Mike Johnson, who's a Southern Baptist, Defense Secretary Pete Hegseth, who worships with the Reform community that's evangelical, as well as Tim Scott, who is an evangelical Christian and the senator from South Carolina. But the pastors are overwhelmingly a slate of evangelical advisors and supporters of President Trump. So that includes Robert Jeffress, who's a pastor in Texas, who's a stalwart supporter of Trump. We're going to hear from Paula White, at least via video, who is a long-term supporter of Trump, who also now works in the White House overseeing his faith office. We do have some Catholic representation, but to my knowledge, last time I checked, there was only one non-Christian on the docket, and that is a rabbi from New York City who also sat on Trump's Religious Liberty Commission. So there's a lot of evangelicals and religious supporters of the president represented on stage today.
2: And what does it mean that we're seeing more of this explicit overlapping between the role of religion and government? I mean, this is publicly funded, it's on the National Mall, and it's part of events to celebrate the nation's founding.
3: It's not unprecedented for government to have religious services and ceremonies, but what the critics have been quick to note, and folks I've spoken to, is that what seems to be happening here is not kind of a broad appeal to faith in general, but more to a specific group of religious Americans, particularly those who have supported President Donald Trump. Even some of the folks I spoke to, when I asked them what brought them here today, one of their first answers was to support my president, right? And this is a religious event.
2: That is Jack Jenkins, Religion News Service reporter. Let's go take a listen to what some of the attendees are saying now. We're standing in line with people who are trying to get into the event. I'm with NPR producer Henry Larson.
4: Hi, Emily.
5: New York City.
2: Wait, so you came all the way down from New York for
5: this? Yes, it's a big group from our church that's here, thank God. We're from the Light of the World Church, La Luz del Mundo. It's definitely a special event today. We are dedicating the nation to God. That's the purpose of the event.
2: What does rededicate 250 mean?
5: Basically, I believe in the United States, we have lost the sense of who God really is. And I think this event is looking for that purpose.
4: What's special about today? Why is this such a big deal?
6: We were founded upon these Christian principles and we have lost our way. It's about time we came back.
2: How have we lost our way?
6: I mean, just look around. Like, we've strayed from the very things we were founded upon. Like, they're allowing homosexuals and murder of unborn children.
7: There's that push for the whole separation of church and state thing, but when the state tends to do things that contradict what the word says, that's not where we can sit idly by. So it's a good thing that our leaders are seeking him first.
2: How has President Trump made Christians relevant again by promoting these values in government?
8: Not in government. Actually, he separates it from the government because he's not enforcing it on anyone. It's not a regulation. It's not a law. But he organizes a program where we all can come together and worship God. And it's not by force. It's not a law. It's not a policy. It's not a regulation. It's free and it's on Sunday.
2: I mean, it is paid for by the American taxpayer, though.
8: It is paid for by the American, but it's not a regulation, like a law, that it must be enforced, right?
1: That was Yasmin Tobias, Ian Cully, and Victoria Gamare. They told us this event was an important historical moment. They wanted to be here in person and to hear speakers like Secretary Pete Hegseth.
9: Amid all the bleak nights, the loss and despair, the lack of proper support, George Washington performed a profound act. He prayed.
1: Also on the stage today was Eric Metaxas, author of a forthcoming book that proposes the American Revolution was more deeply rooted in spirituality than is commonly thought.
10: When Columbus first reached the shores of the New World, his first act was prayer to the Lord of Hosts.
1: I talked to him from NPR Studios on Friday. He told me that while writing the book, he was surprised at how many instances many of America's founders referred to God and religion. And following in that vein is what he understands to be part of the purpose of today's event on the Mall.
11: The idea is to acknowledge God publicly. I think as we come up on the 250th anniversary of the birth of the nation, that it's appropriate, historically speaking, to acknowledge that those who made these great sacrifices felt that they were unequal to what they were doing and that they needed God's help. It's fascinating to me how they make this clear over and over and over, that they felt that if God isn't with them, helping them, they can't possibly do what they hope to do.
1: I'm curious, is that a Christian God?
11: Well, I think there is only one God, and I think that at the heart of the Christian faith, at the heart of biblical faith, I should say, is this idea of religious liberty. It's not in spite of what the Bible says. It comes out of it.
1: Last month, a senior faith advisor to the White House described Rededicate 2026 as a way to highlight, quote, the history and the foundations of our nation, which was built on Christian values, and the vast majority of speakers and presenters at this event are evangelicals, Protestant Christians, Catholics. This is a very clear Christian focus, and I wonder if you believe this is privileging American Christians over other religious denominations.
11: I can imagine that people would see it that way, but I don't think it is. I think that if you really know the history of this country, you realize that some of the most vocal Christians of the Revolutionary era were also the fiercest advocates for religious liberty. I think most people I know today who are serious about their faith, they understand that idea. They wouldn't want anybody to see them as trying to impose their faith, but at the same time, they would want to represent that faith.
1: Since you brought up the Founding Fathers, I know your hometown is Danbury, Connecticut. I'm also from Connecticut. Danbury is home of the famous Danbury Baptists. And as I know you know, Thomas Jefferson wrote a letter to them in which he talks about building, quote, a wall of separation between church and state. And it's a critical text in this concept of American democracy, of separation of church and state. But you have argued several times that Jefferson didn't mean separation of church and state. Can you briefly explain your argument?
11: I hope I've never said that Jefferson didn't mean what he wrote. He did mean it, but what he meant is different than the way we have, let's say, in the last 5 or 6 decades, interpreted it as meaning. In other words, when he spoke, what he is saying is that there are people worried that the state will encroach upon the churches, that the state will take a heavy hand and say, you can't believe this, you mustn't believe this, you must believe this. as he's writing to the Danbury Baptists, he's trying to put them at ease that somebody in the federal government will, for example, decide, you know what, everybody in America has to be Church of England, and we're going to make a law in Congress, and then you Danbury Baptists, tough luck for you. He was putting them at ease and saying, we will not do that. We have this sacred wall of separation between church and state.
1: I've heard you bring up this letter as an argument for why there should be more religion in politics, not that there should be a complete separation of church and state. So if you believe that religion needs to be in politics more, what would that look like?
11: Well, I mean, I have advocated for religion in public life. People, they will use Jefferson's phrase as a way of saying there shouldn't be faith in the public square. There's that fine line of how do you have faith but not impose your faith? And so I've always said that anybody who believes in the God of the Bible, I would say, let's say it's 1860, and you say, I'm very serious about my faith. Because of that, I believe in the abolition of slavery. And you see this through history, that there are social movements. I mean, women getting the vote, the civil rights movement, this comes out of people's faith. And so the question is, if you live out your faith, how does it not lead sometimes to politics?
1: That was Eric Metaxas, a speaker at the event and author of the book Revolution, The Birth of the Greatest Nation in the History of the World. Talking with him helped me understand the argument organizers hope to convince people of today, that the Founding Fathers derived the tenets of America's revolution from their Christian faith. But many religious scholars disagree with this reading of history. As Matthew D. Taylor, an author and visiting scholar at Georgetown University's Center on Faith and Justice, explained on NPR's Weekend Edition.
12: The era of the Founding Fathers was a very secular era. It was very much influenced by the Enlightenment. And most of the Founding Fathers were very much shaped by that kind of Enlightenment philosophy. And that's why they talked about ideas like the separation of church and state or the disestablishment of religion. In fact, the founding of the U.S. was a grand experiment in separating religion out from the functioning and identity of the state.
1: Back at Rededicate 250 on the Mall, omnipresent iconography of the founders and Christianity was a visual reminder of the desire for greater fusion rather than separation. Like at a mobile museum funded by the same private public organization that put on today's event.
13: So we're walking up to Freedom Trek.
14: Got a painting of Washington crossing the Delaware on the side, celebrating 250 years of the American spirit.
1: Interesting. The foundational principles of America are rooted in the Western and Judeo-Christian traditions that the colonists inherited through their British roots.
15: I'm Ed Morgan.
13: And Ed, why are you here today?
15: I did my final reenlistment in the Navy and matched up with the rededication. So we figured we would do the whole thing. Well, I do think that this country was definitely inspired, led by God and its founding. The problems that we have as a country, I believe, have come from us straying from the Lord, His Word.
1: Straying how?
15: The lack of unity, the cultural decay in some cases. Without the Lord's guidance, you know, there was no logical reason we should have won our independence. You had the divine protection of General Washington. It never hit him.
1: God protected him.
15: Yes. Yes, and I believe much like he has protected President Trump.
1: The intertwining of governance and religion was, for Ed Morgan, welcome. This messaging does face headwinds among the general public, though. A new Pew Research poll said that more than half of Americans say they do not want their government to stop enforcing separation of church and state, and less than 20% think the government should declare Christianity the official religion of the U.S., although that number is on the rise. As we left the Rededicate 250 event, we saw a group of counter-protesters not far from the Freedom Trucks. People were holding signs and one held up a rainbow flag. I spoke with a man named Don Powell about why he was there.
16: I don't think my government, which was founded on separation of church and state, should be funding multi-million dollars worth of church and state stuff.
1: Right. But the money has been spent. Kicking off what the president has promised will be more large-scale patriotic celebrations of America's 250th birthday this summer.

0: 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About 22% of people in the U.S. ages 5 and older speak a language other than English at home. And for parents who are short on time and already keeping multiple plates spinning, raising a child bilingually can feel like an additional hurdle. For NPR's Life Kit, Julia Furlan spoke to experts who say that raising kids bilingually does not have to be expensive or exhausting.
1: Cinco.
2: Dez.
1: Sete.
2: Oito.
3: Watching my toddler speak English and Portuguese somehow blows my mind every time. But aside from being cute, there's actually a whole laundry list of benefits to being bilingual, according to Farwa Hussein, who's a bilingual speech pathologist who speaks Hindi, Urdu, and English.
4: First of all, it's so fun to be able to speak another language.
3: Hussein says that there are also improvements in cognitive function.
4: There are better problem-solving skills, and actually research says it delays the onset of dementia as well, if you are bilingual.
3: The study that Hussein is citing says that being bilingual may delay the onset of dementia by up to 5 years. Though I should say that the results are inconclusive when it comes to learning a language much later in life. So let's talk about what it takes to raise multilingual kids. Liliana Diaz is a bilingual speech pathologist who works in Spanish and English. Diaz says it's actually pretty simple.
5: It's consistency and exposure and practice. So it's all about just practice, practice, practice, and exposing your little one to it as well, too.
3: She also says that there's no one way to do it.
5: You know, it's going to be different in every family, and that's okay. That's totally fine. No bilingual is the same. Like, there literally will not be a bilingual person that is the same as the next. So it's totally fine, is usually what I tell parents.
3: So let's go through some of the most common techniques. There's one parent, one language, which is what I do with my kid, Leo. I speak to her in Portuguese, and my spouse, Steph, speaks to her in English. There's also minority language at home. Time and place is another way to do it. Here's Hussein again.
4: You block the day, where in the mornings, maybe you're speaking one language, then you're speaking another.
3: The last of these techniques is called multiple languages at home, which is pretty self-explanatory. It may sound confusing, but really, it's not a problem.
4: Children are wonderfully resilient, and they will start picking up on how you are providing them that input. And they are so great at being able to tease apart the ways and the languages together.
3: And while we're on the topic of confusion, before we go, I have to bust one common myth here. I dug into the research, and I spoke to experts, and if there's one thing you need to know, it's this.
4: That myth of bilingualism creating a language delay is totally false.
3: This idea is so prevalent, but the research just doesn't back it up. Hussein sees it all the time, where parents are worried that being multilingual will somehow set a child back.
4: What research says is when the child acquires both those languages, they're at age level with their monolingual peers.
3: Bilingualism isn't a burden that you're adding to your life. It's actually a key that unlocks entirely new worlds. As a parent, you don't always know you're doing the right thing. But watching my kid connect with her cousins on FaceTime or sing a song my grandmother used to love, it feels really nice. For NPR News, I'm Julia Furlan.

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5: I'm Janine Herbst with these headlines. As the Long Island Railroad strike continues, New York's governor is pleading with both sides to come back to the negotiating table. Workers at North America's biggest commuter rail want better pay and benefits. They walked off the job yesterday after contract talks broke down. Russia says Ukrainian drone strikes overnight killed at least 4 people and wounded a dozen others. Ukraine says the strikes are justified after Russia repeatedly launched strikes on Ukraine. And tonight might be another chance to see the Northern Lights if you're in the northern part of the U.S. or Canada. The National Oceanic and Atmospheric Administration says the best sightings come when the aurora is directly overhead, but any sight of the multicolored light show is worth it. I'm Janine Herbst, NPR News.

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1: 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I'm Emily Fang. Earth has a new set of constellations.
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1: These networks run major internet services like Starlink or global positioning data, or GPS. And all these rockets are having an impact on the Earth's atmosphere. Eloise Morea is a professor at University College London and author of a new study all about those satellite mega constellations. Welcome.
6: Hi.
1: Professor, tell me about these launches. What is the impact of all these satellite launches?
6: Yeah, there's two sources of air pollution that come from these satellite launches. The rockets that are launching satellites into space are producing pollutants that are being released into all layers of the atmosphere as the rocket ascends. But then also when these satellites reach end of life, they need to be discarded. And the only viable way we have to discard these satellites is to burn them through the higher layers of the atmosphere in the hope that they entirely disintegrate.
1: What impacts on the climate do they have?
6: This is a little bit unusual. We have particles that are sort of small, suspended pieces of material in the atmosphere that come from these rocket launches called black carbon or soot particles. These are being put higher up in the atmosphere, and they're actually blocking some of the sun's incoming rays and cooling the atmosphere down. And in that way, they're a little bit like a geoengineering experiment, some of these proposed ideas to try and cool the lower layers of the atmosphere.
1: Wow. So there's so many soot particles high up in the atmosphere that they're able to cool Earth down?
6: Yeah.
1: How much are they cooling Earth down by?
6: Currently, not a lot. The amount of black carbon that's produced by these rockets, mostly Falcon 9 rockets that SpaceX launches, is very, very small in comparison to pollution sources closer to the surface of the Earth, like ships and cars and other sources that produce black carbon. But because they stay there for so long, 2.5 to 3 years, the impact is actually greater. So the longer a pollutant stays in the atmosphere, the bigger the effect they have. So even though it's a small effect now, if the space industry grows, it will very quickly become a bigger impact.
1: There have been a couple of ideas floated around where people intentionally want to put particles high up in the atmosphere to cool Earth down. So I have to ask, if this is being done accidentally because of satellite launches, is that cooling down a good thing?
6: It sounds like a good thing. That's why we're debating the idea of geoengineering as a way to very quickly cool the planet to try and reverse some of the warming that's happening as a result of greenhouse gases. But we haven't done this yet. We haven't done it to scale because there are so many unintended consequences of geoengineering the planet. We could start to deplete ozone in the higher layers of the atmosphere. We could change circulation patterns of the atmosphere, these sort of processes that move air hundreds of kilometers in the higher layers of the atmosphere. So it is an accidental geoengineering experiment without the careful ethical forethought that's needed before we adopt geoengineering.
1: Okay, back here on Earth, is there anything governments should be doing to regulate in the short term things like satellite launches?
6: I think the issue is that we don't really have a solid regulatory framework to try and govern how we use space responsibly and sustainably and ethically. And unfortunately, it is a shared space, so it does require governments to work together, which at this stage does seem to be a big challenge.
1: That is Eloise Murray, professor at University College London. Thank you.
6: Thank you very much.

0: The San Francisco Bay Area is honoring one of its 1960s counterculture icons, humanitarian, activist, and clown, Wavy Gravy. Last night was his 90th birthday party. To celebrate, friends and fans packed a star-studded benefit concert at San Francisco's Masonic Auditorium. 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
1: Before the show, the VIP lounge is full of tie-dyes, sequins, and balloons. Gordon Taylor, who's been working with Wavy Gravy for about 30 years, says he came for the wonderful music and all the love.
2: Wavy Gravy, he is nothing but joy and fun to be with. And you know, 90 is just 60 upside down.
1: He leads me over to where Wavy is sitting, in a floppy tie-dyed crown and a red clown nose.
3: Are you looking forward to the party?
4: Of course! Party down, party up, party sideways. I'd like to do it sideways.
1: As the show gets going, Wavy Gravy moves to a comfy couch on the side of the stage and bobs his red clown nose up and down in time to the music. Born Hugh Romney in 1936, Wavy Gravy studied theater in New York and performed as a comedian. He came to California in the 1960s, around the beginning of the hippie movement. LSD was still legal, the Grateful Dead were just getting started, and Wavy became a central part of the cultural wave that swept a generation, eager to raise its voice for change. He helped put on events and built a reputation for keeping them safe and positive. When he emceed the original Woodstock in 1969, he arranged free food for the crowd.
5: What we have in mind is breakfast in bed for 400,000.
1: Wavy went on to co-found a performing arts camp for kids and the SAVA Foundation, which fights blindness across the globe.
6: Basic human need. Oh, basic human need.
1: At the end of the 90th birthday concert, as fans of all ages dance around the auditorium, the performers, including Allo Black, come together to sing Wavy Gravy's song, Basic Human Needs.
7: Oh, it wouldn't be thrilling if folks stopped their killing.
1: All proceeds from the event will go to benefit the SAVA Foundation. For NPR News, I'm Catherine Monahan in San Francisco.
0: The warm weather and my Instagram feed tell me we are entering wedding season. That means the flowers, the music, passionate declarations of love, and the occasional embarrassing moment.
8: I would like to thank you all for coming and welcome you, even though I haven't seen most of you since my latest stretch in the big house. But you all look fabulous.
0: That's Anne Hathaway giving a very uncomfortable speech as Kim, recently out of rehab in the 2008 film Rachel Getting Married. There are some weddings from the big screen that we remember as if we were there ourselves, like in The Godfather.
9: Accept this justice as a gift on my daughter's wedding day.
0: Or Bridesmaids.
10: Why can't you just be happy for me and then go home and talk behind my back later like a normal person?
0: Or Wedding Crashers.
11: We got three really big weeks ahead of us.
12: It's wedding season, kid. I got us down for 17 of them already.
13: Okay, now how many more cash bars?
0: In this week's Cineplexity, we're talking weddings in the movies. Here in the studio with me is NPR senior editor Barry Hardiman and All Things Considered producer Catherine Fink. Hi there to you both.
14: Hi. Hello.
0: Catherine, what do you think of when you think weddings in movies?
14: So I'm really in the thick of the wedding chapter of my life right now. I went to 7 weddings last year.
0: What?
14: You know, I wouldn't say that they had the cinematic quality of the weddings we see on screen. They've been pretty drama-free. I wasn't seeing, you know, a drunken best man speech like in The Wedding Singer, for example.
15: Because Harold, you know, he's always been the dependable one. And I've always been the screwed up one. Right, Dad?
14: People are not hooking up like they do in Wedding Crashers. But they, you know, they've been pleasant. There have been some fun moments.
0: Barry, what do you think of when you think of wedding movies?
16: Well, so here's the thing about wedding movies is there's like nothing more conventional, right, than a wedding movie because it's about the most conventional of human experiences. It is something that we can feel both good about, bad about, whatever. And honestly, it shows so many different kinds of being human. You have to navigate family dynamics. You know, you have to navigate money, you know, pressure. I think that one of the nice things about talking about wedding movies is you get to talk about sort of the variety of the human experience in a funny way.
0: What are some of your favorite wedding movies? Catherine, why don't you start first?
14: So for me, it's got to be 27 Dresses, starring Katherine Heigl and James Marsden.
17: 27 Dresses.
13: You gotta be kidding me.
17: Strange as it sounds, I've had some really good times in those dresses. Weird as that may be.
14: It came out when I was 14, and basically she is this perpetual bridesmaid in the opening scene. She's going back and forth across New York City to two different people's weddings she's a bridesmaid in.
13: You were in two weddings in one night, weren't you? It's a little upsetting, don't you think?
17: Well, they're both really, really good friends of mine, and their weddings happen to be on the same night, so what was I supposed to do?
14: I think it's just really fun and kind of cynical. Like, it gets into a lot of stuff about the wedding industrial complex. And then one other thing I think is really funny about 27 Dresses is she goes to all these theme weddings. And so I thought to myself when I was watching this movie, like, I too one day will go to a scuba diving wedding or a goth wedding or a cowgirl
16: wedding. Yeah.
14: But in reality, the weddings I go to all are a little bit of the same, honestly.
16: And what about you, Barry?
18: Well, my favorite movie that is about navigating weddings themselves, which is one specific kind, is actually Palm Springs.
19: The second you fall asleep, it all just goes back to the start.
20: Well, then what's the point of living?
19: We kind of have no choice but to live.
18: Because they are in a time loop, it's very much a Groundhog Day kind of movie. And you see them, you know, go to her wedding a million times. And there's like, there are just so many different ways to go to a wedding. As Catherine was saying, you can go and be slappy. You can have a best man going crazy. You can have a bunch of hookups. You can meet the person you love. So there are those kinds of things. So that's my favorite one I think about attending weddings. I think my favorite nostalgia movie for weddings is actually The Best Man.
21: A long, long, long time ago, Mia slept with your best man.
18: Oh, my God. It is so, so good. And also has some really good puns in it because Taye Diggs, who plays the lead, he's a writer in it. And they regularly refer to him as like Langston Snooze, which is truly still one of my favorite puns. Anyway, I think the ones that are about relationships and friendships, I would say Best Friend's Wedding.
22: I realize this comes at a very inopportune time, but I really have this gigantic favor to ask of you. Choose me.
18: I love how much that sort of is one of those movies that kind of allowed me to think a little bit more about where my friends were in life might not be where I was, and that that was okay.
14: I also want to give a shout out to The Wedding Singer, which I rewatched this week, and I had forgotten that it was in this movie, but that is the movie that gave us the phrase church tongue.
16: Oh,
18: please define this for me.
14: Okay, yes. Church tongue. So there's a scene where Drew Barrymore is getting married soon and her friend is walking her through the different types of kisses she could have at the altar. You know, open mouth, closed mouth, tongue, no tongue.
23: I say that it's okay for it to be an open mouth kiss.
24: And I say that it's the type of occasion where people dress up, so it's not appropriate.
14: And she practices her kiss with Adam Sandler, who, spoiler alert, she later falls in love with and does not get married to the man who was her fiancé at the time. And what they settle on is church tongue. That's like just the appropriate amount of tongue for getting married in a church.
24: Not porno tongue, church tongue.
14: You know, I watched this as a kid and I was like, I've never thought about what kind of kiss a person is supposed to have at the altar.
18: Yeah.
16: Why do we like to watch weddings so much on the silver screen? What does that say about our understandings of love and of relationships and marriage?
18: You know, one thing I will say that I, like, over the years have really thought a little bit about in terms of relationships is how much needs to be disclosed before the wedding, which is actually a stand-in for the marriage. The process of planning a wedding tells you about, you know, what's important to them in their past, you know, how much money they want to spend, what's important to the family, to your family, to their family, how do they get along, all those things.
14: I feel like growing up watching a lot of these movies gave me a very specific idea of what weddings should look like and also what our relationship to them should be. I think some of my big takeaways are like, there's a high likelihood you'll be left at the altar. It happens in The Wedding Singer, Runaway Bride. She leaves a man at the altar three times at the very beginning of the movie. So growing up, I was like, this may very well happen to me. In fact, the very first wedding I ever went to was for a family friend, and I was a flower girl. And I remember, you know, the wedding hadn't started yet. We were behind the scenes, and the bride was crying. And so here I thought, okay, she's getting cold feet. If someone is experiencing this, like, rush of emotion, it's because, like, they don't want to get married.
16: It has to be.
14: It has to be, you know, not just that they're making this big decision and, like, heading into the next chapter of their lives, but like, oh man, she might like jet out of here any minute now.
16: And it sounds like you want drama, so maybe you were secretly hoping she would jet out of there.
14: Right. No, I won't say that. Maybe a little bit. But yeah, I just think there's so many funny takeaways from these movies if you look at them as like a collection. Like, people are only ever getting married on a whim. Sometimes that's a great thing. It's like the height of passion. And then sometimes it's a terrible thing. Weddings are mostly for white people, I think, is one of the takeaways from this. I also think there's this trope that, like, men don't actually want to get married, that this is sort of like a way to pay their dues and appease their future wife. And like I said, you know, in many cases, the woman also doesn't want to get married and may very well leave her fiancé high and dry.
16: Runaway Bride came out when I was a kid, and I was like, oh, this is great. I actually can leave if I want. Like, to me, I was like, there's an open, you know.
14: That's a nice,
16: like,
14: flip side.
16: Exactly.
14: Yeah. You're not locked into,
16: like,
14: this forever.
16: I better get a horse outside.
14: Just in case, wear your running shoes.
0: 100%. I better learn how to ride a horse. Yeah. Are there any movie weddings that you wish you could have attended?
14: I mean, one that's on my list is Hitch. The dance scenes at the very end of that wedding, like, they're having the best time. No one has ever had that much fun at a wedding before or since. So, yeah, I would love to be there.
16: I would say, and this is maybe going to be a controversial pick because it is, we all know this is a terrible movie, but boy, I would have liked to go to either of the Sex and the City movie weddings.
2: Big's not here.
3: But we're 25 minutes late. Well, did anybody call him?
16: Just mostly because, did everybody remember the headpiece and the whole situation was so gorgeous? Like, that's the one that I would have liked to at least just have surveyed the church.
14: But Big didn't show up for one of them.
16: That's the one.
14: It was beautiful.
16: I just wanted to survey the church, you know?
14: Yeah.
16: And then maybe, like, go and have Samantha feed me yogurt in bed.
0: That was NPR's Barry Hardiman and Catherine Fink. Thank you for joining me.
14: Thanks.
16: Thank you.

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2: These days, you can place bets on almost everything from the winner of the 2028 presidential election to whether an announcer will say the word cheesehead during a Green Bay Packers game. These prediction markets are increasingly being folded into the news, promising insight and efficiency. But what happens when journalism starts borrowing the logic of gambling? On the next News Over Noise, we'll talk with journalist Judd Legum about the growing role of prediction markets in news coverage and what this means for the future of the press.
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4: The Mid-State Literacy Council will give a talk on digital genealogy tools Tuesday afternoon, May 26th at 1 o'clock at the Center County Library in Bellefonte. 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
3: Here's the forecast on WPSU. Tonight in central and northern Pennsylvania, we'll have increase in clouds and a chance of showers and thunderstorms, lows in the lower 60s. On Monday in central PA, sunny and warm, highs around 90. In the northern counties, gradual clearing with highs in the upper 80s. On Tuesday in central Pennsylvania, mostly sunny, highs around 90. In the north, a slight chance of showers and thunderstorms with highs in the upper 80s.
5: I'd never been to the San Fernando Valley. Sounded like an exciting adventure. I'd never been to the country, and what country there was. What I noticed that shocked me, people had swimming pools in their backyards, their own private swimming pools. How could they? Wow.
6: Next up, the Moth Radio Hour. I'm Jay Allison. In this show, stories of culture shock and crossing boundaries, like comedian Cheech Marin as a boy moving into a new neighborhood.
5: And in the middle of the night, I woke up, I heard a sound. It sounded like our house was getting electrocuted. And I opened the window the whole way, and it's really loud now. And it took me a minute to figure out what exactly that sound was. It was crickets. A million crickets had replaced screaming sirens, which I heard 10 times a day in South Central.
6: That story and more coming up next on the Moth Radio Hour from PRX, right after this.
0: Live from NPR News in Washington, I'm Janine Herbst. Israeli airstrikes in Lebanon continue despite an agreement reached in Washington to extend a ceasefire. NPR's Jane Arraf has more from Beirut.
7: The Lebanese state news agency says Israel targeted a civil defense center in southern Lebanon Saturday, killing at least six people, including three paramedics. State media said a fourth first responder was seriously wounded in the attack on the village of Haruf. Israel and Lebanon agreed in U.S. brokered talks Friday to extend for 45 days a ceasefire which had been scheduled to expire Sunday. The Lebanese government says almost 3,000 people, including women, children, and first responders, have been killed in Israeli attacks since the war began March 2nd. Israel says 20 military personnel and four civilians have been killed in strikes by Lebanon's Iran-backed militant group Hezbollah. Jane Arraf, NPR News, Beirut.
0: Primaries are being held in several states ahead of the midterms this fall. In Louisiana, Senator Bill Cassidy lost the Republican primary yesterday. He voted in 2021 to convict President Trump and remove him from office after the deadly insurrection at the U.S. Capitol. Trump backed a challenger. Drew Hawkins with the Gulf States Newsroom has more.
8: It definitely confirms the president's influence is still strong with Republican voters. Of course, you know, Cassidy was under a lot of heat for his vote to convict President Trump in 2021. And on Election Day, Trump posted to Truth Social calling Cassidy a disloyal disaster and a sleazebag who was bad for Louisiana. I think it is also worth pointing out that this is not just Louisiana. Earlier this month, on May 5th, Trump endorsed challengers to Republican state senators in Indiana who there voted against redistricting. Most of them lost their seats, too.
0: Drew Hawkins reporting. Kentucky and Georgia hold primaries on Tuesday. In New York, the strike against the Long Island Railroad, the biggest commuter rail in North America, continues. Desiree DiOrio from member station WSHU has more.
9: Finger pointing over who's to blame for the strike continued Sunday.

0: Monday, with transportation officials accusing labor leaders of walking away from negotiations, and New York Governor Kathy Hochul blaming President Trump.
1: This strike would not have been possible if the Trump administration had not taken the highly unusual step last fall of releasing labor unions from mediation. Unfortunately for our commuters, the direct consequence of this action is the strike we have today.
0: Trump said on social media he had, quote, nothing to do with it. Meanwhile, union leaders say the offers from the Metropolitan Transportation Authority have been inadequate. For NPR News, I'm Desiree DiOrio on Long Island.
2: You're listening to NPR News from Washington. Russia says Ukrainian drone strikes overnight killed at least four people and wounded a dozen others. Officials say debris fell on Russia's largest airport but didn't cause damage. Ukraine's President Zelensky says the strikes were entirely justified. Russia has repeatedly launched similar attacks on Ukraine's capital and other cities during the war. Ukrainian officials say Russian drone strikes on Ukraine overnight wounded at least eight. Nashville's overhauling one of its most important Civil War sites with a more accurate portrayal of its history. Cynthia Abrams of member station WPLN reports this comes as the White House is discouraging such efforts.
3: Nashville's Fort Negley was a Union fort. It was constructed by Black laborers, many of whom were forced into work. A multi-million dollar renovation will see the site add a memorial lawn in honor of the workers, plus updated signage. Nashville Mayor Freddie O'Connell says this work is especially important right now.
4: There are people trying to legally prevent histories like those of Fort Negley from being included in textbooks or even our discourse.
3: O'Connell is referencing actions by the Trump administration to roll back DEI efforts, including an executive order directing federal institutions to remove, quote, divisive, race-centered ideology that casts America's history in a, quote, negative light. For NPR News, I'm Cynthia Abrams in Nashville.
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0: From PRX, this is the Moth Radio Hour. I'm your host, Jay Allison, producer of this radio show. In this hour, stories of culture shock, crossing the boundaries between people, communities, and even species. Sometimes we adapt, sometimes not so much. Our first story is told by Jason Cordelis. He told this with us at the U.S. Comedy Arts Festival in Aspen, Colorado. Here's Jason, live from the Wheeler Opera House.
1: In December of 2001, I went on my very first cruise, and I had always dreamed of going on one of those all-gay RSVP cruises. You know, the ones that you read about, to sunny Acapulco or Puerto Vallarta or Puerto Rico. All that sun, all those banana coladas, and all those boys. This, however, was not that cruise. On September 11th, my best girlfriend, Marion, lost her firefighter husband, Dave Fontana, and she was left alone to raise their 5-year-old son, Aiden. The date also happens to be their wedding anniversary. So I quit my job, and I've been by her side pretty much ever since. And she says, I don't have to do that. And I say, well, it's what anyone would do. And she says, well, no, it's not. And I say, well, then it's what Susan Sarandon would do. And I mean, prior to the 11th, I was really just the gay best friend, you know. But since then, I have kind of been promoted. And Marion has come to refer to me to all the people in her life, the firefighters and the widows and the neighbors and cousins. She refers to me as her new gay husband. And I joke and I say, like Liza and David Guest. And Marion laughs, but most of the others ask me, Liza who? You see what I'm dealing with. Now, then came this cruise. Now, Royal Caribbean had generously offered this cruise to all the 343 firefighter families who had lost. And when Marion asked me if I was interested in going with her and Aiden, I kind of envisioned this gay family vacation, sort of a Will and Grace meets Love Boat meets 6 Feet Under. And so, absolutely, I said. I would even make all the arrangements. So I call Royal Caribbean. And I speak to this Ms. Shapiro, a very surly woman, but I'm very excited about the tan that I know I'm gonna have. And I wanna know where the ship is gonna be going. Where's the ship going, I ask. She says, nowhere. I say, well, what do you mean? She says, I mean nowhere. I say, well, the ship has to have a destination, must go to Puerto Rico or Acapulco or Puerto Vallarta. She says, no, it goes nowhere. I say, what, is the ship to stay in port? She says, no, it goes out to sea. I say, to where? She says, nowhere. This woman sounds as though she's reciting lines from an Ionesco play, poorly. I say, I'm sorry, I'm not getting this. So the ship has got to have a destination. She says, well, yeah, it leaves New York Harbor, it floats out to sea, then it floats back. We're calling this a cruise to nowhere. And I pause, and I wait for Rod Sterling to begin his voiceover. And then I continue, and I say, all right, let me get this right. You're sending a boat full of widows and their grief-stricken, terrorized families onto something called a cruise to nowhere? She says, yeah. I say, okay. And then later in the conversation, when I inquire as to why we have to provide passport numbers if we're really not going to go anywhere, she says, well, you're going somewhere, but the somewhere is nowhere, and therefore everyone needs a valid U.S. passport number. I should have known then that this cruise had the potential of sinking me. Comes cruise day, and we arrive at Pier 58, me, the gay husband, Marion, little Aiden, and we see the ship, which is, it's got to be 8 blocks long and 14 stories tall, and it boasts its very own ice skating rink. In line, there are 5,000 people, because apparently the trip was offered to the entire fire department, and they all seem to have accepted. So I, the gay husband, wait in line, 3 hours, low blood sugar, after which I am dragging all of our luggage up a very steep ramp. At which point, the all-male Ice Capades dance team tramples me. I kind of get my bearings, and out of my pockets fall Aiden's Star Wars action figures out of my brand-new Dolce & Gabbana puffy white ski jacket. And he runs up, screaming at me, and sprays me with his very berry juice box all over the brand-new Dolce & Gabbana puffy white ski jacket. So I'm trying desperately just to keep it all together, my hair, my emotions, my outfit. He hits me because Queen Amidala's got all messed up. I'm thinking, not the only queen. And we get on board the ship. And the ship, the glorious ship, the interior of this ship, looks to me as if it has perhaps exploded out from the bowels of Siegfried and Roy. I mean, there are American flags everywhere and metallic everything, and there are kids screaming and widows crying and firefighters guzzling free beer. And my very tasteful gay male aesthetic begins to have kind of a panic attack. I mean, because like the Barney's Warehouse sale on a Saturday I can handle, but this husband vacation stuff, not so much. And I just chant the mantra that I have since the beginning of all this, which is, it's about Mary and not me. This is about Mary and not me. And I take a deep, calm breath. And then we set sail to nowhere. And if you're wondering just how long it takes to get to nowhere, the answer is about 18 hours, which is a bit distressing because it's taken me 34 years. And I rally for Marion as best as I can, and I'm introduced to the firefighters as her gay husband, and I curtsy politely. But no one gets me. No one gets it. No one gets that I have not been around another gay man for 3 months, because I'm cooking and cleaning for Marion. I'm putting Aiden in bed, and I'm giving her foot massages like her husband did, and providing her with sympathy and Valium. And I look around, and I see that I'm the only gay husband on board. The only gay anything. And I begin to see that, for some reason, surprisingly, there isn't a high demand for the gay man in the world of a wife of a firefighter. Which is surprising, because with all due respect to the wives of firefighters, they could really benefit from us. Really. I mean, that first night I kind of gave my services to this woman, and we were sitting and chatting, and I said to her, you know, Veronica, you're much too pretty to be wearing that much lip liner. I mean, just soften it. And she didn't like that. Back in Brooklyn, I made sense of Marion's life, but here, not so much. You know, and so the second night, we put Aiden with a babysitter, thank God. And we go to dinner, and at the dinner, the orchestra plays Marion's wedding song. So we leave, and we take a stroll on board, and it's chilly, and it's moonlight. It's very romantic. And we pause to gaze at the moon, and I can see that Marion's about to start crying. And I've been able to now kind of gauge her emotional moods like a seismologist kind of reads a Richter scale. And I want to say something funny, so I joke, and I say, it's like our gay honeymoon. And she kind of laughs, and then it's quiet. And for the first time, I start to miss my own life. I mean, clearly we should be here and having this moment, but I think with different people, her with her husband, and me with, I don't know, the Ice Capades dance team, maybe. And I start to wonder, and maybe it's wrong, but I was like, God, is this really all that my life has become now? You know, I'm just going to be a gay man married to this wonderful but kind of high-maintenance woman. And is this what happened to Tom Cruise? I don't know. And then like a gift from the gods, I swear to God, Marion hears this beat. She hears a disco beat, because above us there's a discotheque. And it sounds so queer, but I mean, Barbra Streisand and Donna Summer's Enough is Enough is Enough starts playing. And Marion is infected, and she wants to dance. And I'm like, yeah, I don't know. She says, do it for me. I say, oh, fine, because it's Donna Summer. So we dance. And we go up to the discotheque, Jester's. And Jester's has got dry ice and gargoyles and all this and that. And she's she's dancing, and I'm on the sideline pouting, because I'm supposed to be on a gay cruise, not a widow cruise. And until I hear Patti LaBelle's Lady Marmalade, because this is my song, right? This is the song I came out to 20 years ago to my best friend. So I'm in this disco trance all of a sudden. Those widows from Staten Island kind of look like drag queens to me. And I take to the dance floor. And I, like, months of despair and sadness are just dripping off of me in the middle of this dance floor, in the middle of this cruise, in the middle of nowhere. And it doesn't matter where we are or what kind of cruise it is, because my friend Marion and I were dancing. We're having a good time and we're laughing, and she's smiling and sweating, and we're mouthing those immortal lyrics, gitchy, gitchy, ya, ya, da, da. You know, and for just a moment, it feels like nothing's changed. But no, not that nothing has changed, but that at least, as Gloria Gaynor would say, I will survive, or she will survive, or whatever. You get the point, we'll survive. And then, who should spill onto the dance floor but, thank you, the entire all-male Ice Capades dance team. And I am stunned, because I have not seen another homosexual up close for 3 months. And I look at them, and I mean, so intrigued by their movement and their pageantry, you know, and I want to dance with the Ice Capades dancers, but I'm dancing with Mary. Ice Capades, Mary, Ice Capades, you know, and she sees me looking longingly, and she motions with her hands to me as if to say, go, Jason, go, be with your people. I will be all right. And so I do, and I talk to them, and I introduce myself as a gay husband, and they laugh, and one of them, wearing a headdress, says, no sh**, well, like Liza and David Guest. And we all laugh, and I feel great. And then I look over, and Marion is alone at the bar, and she's sipping a cocktail, and she's crying. And I go to walk over to her. But then this captain, this very handsome captain, approaches her with a cocktail, and she blushes. And I think, of course. Of course. I mean, eventually, I'm going to be replaced. I mean, it's natural, but it kind of... So then there's a little squeal over here because a Cher song has come on and the Ice Capades dancers want to dance. And the one with the headdress asks me if I want to dance. And I look at him, and I look at Mary, I look at him, and I look at the headdress. He's wearing a headdress. I say, yeah, I want to dance. And so I do. That's it.
0: That was Jason Cordelos. Jason left New York in 2007 to write for Mad TV in L.A. for a few seasons. Since then, he moved back to his hometown of San Francisco and is writing a book about his pioneering ancestors' history. They were one of the families in the infamous Donner Party in 1846. In a moment, cultural icon Cheech Marin discovers a new world just a few towns away when the Moth Radio Hour continues.
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0: 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I'm your host, Jay Allison. And in this episode, stories of getting your bearings after your world shifts. Next up is actor, comedian, and activist Cheech Marin. He told this story at a main stage event we produced in partnership with the Mesa Arts Center in Arizona. Here's Cheech Marin, live at the Moth.
9: I was only 8 years old, but I knew exactly what that sound was. I think that every 8-year-old in South Central LA knew exactly what that sound was. There were gunshots, and they were being fired 3 feet outside my bedroom window. Bam, bam! Another 2 shots, and I just slid out of the bed and crawled as fast as I could into the living room where my mom and dad slept in a Murphy bed that pulled out of the wall. Mom, they're shooting back there. I know, mijo, stay down. And she grabbed me and threw herself on top of me. And it must have been, my heart was beating so hard I could feel it in my feet, man. And she stayed on me for a long time, and then finally she got up, went to the window, pulled back the shade, and then red and blue swirling police lights filled the whole room. And Mom, where's Dad? He's out there. What's happening? There was a burglary. And indeed, there was a burglary happening in the barbershop next door. And over the years, I asked my dad, what happened that night? And this is what he told me. About 3 o'clock in the morning, he heard this faint tinkle of a low-rent burglar alarm going off. Tinkle, tinkle, tinkle. He said it sounded just low-rent. And at this time, he was an 8-year veteran of the Los Angeles Police Department. So he got up, pulled back the shade, and he looked over there, and there was a guy in the barbershop walking around with a little flashlight. Without thinking, he got on his khaki pants, put on his white t-shirt, and got his gun. He told my mother, call the police, give them the address, tell them I'm LAPD and I'm going out to investigate. And be sure to tell them I'm wearing a white t-shirt. So he went down the alley, got to the place where the door had been jimmied open, saw the guy in there, shone his flashlight and his gun at him and said, I'm a LAPD, come out with your hands up. And the guy complied. And he walked out of the place and he stood there in the alley while my dad turned him around, put his hands up against the wall and started frisking him. In one pocket, he pulled out 3 straight razors. In the other pocket was a very long screwdriver, which I guess he used to jimmy open the door. And he held him there. The guy said, what are you going to do with me? My dad said, I'm just going to hold you here until the cops come. They're on their way. It had been raining that night, and he had laid his umbrella up against the wall. And all of a sudden, you could hear a siren coming down the street. And he looked at my dad and said, I'm not going back to prison. And he made a lunge for his gun and knocked it out of his hand. And the gun was on the ground, on the wet ground, and they both went for it. And whoever got there first was going to live. And he wrestled with a guy, and he was trying to keep him away from the gun as much as he could, and he was trying to get a hold of him. And the guy broke free, grabbed the umbrella that was lying there, and started to whack him over the head with it. Just at that same time, the cops came out of their car at the head of the alley. My mom opened the window. My husband's a policeman. He's the one in the white t-shirt, the white t-shirt. He's the cop. By this time, my dad had found the gun on the wet ground, turned on his back, and fired. And he hit the guy in the shoulder. At the same time, the other cops let go. Bam, bam, bam, bam. The guy staggered, almost made it to the end of the alley, and then collapsed. He was dead. And in every police-involved shooting, there's an inquest. Everybody that's participated or had something to do with it gives testimony. All the cops, my dad, even my mother. The man's parents, who lived in the area, they came and they testified that they had tried the best to do it to raise their son, but he had a significant criminal record and had just spent 4 years in the state penitentiary for armed robbery. But they said he didn't deserve to die for this burglary. They concluded that it was a justifiable homicide in the act of an armed robbery, case closed. Everything went back to normal. But it never went back to normal for me. I had nightmares every single night. Anything woke me up and I was out in the window looking around. And my heart was always beating. And I was on the juvenile track to a fast heart attack. So about 6 months go by. And my dad announces one day, we're going to go take a trip out to the San Fernando Valley to see my police buddy Ernie. Okay, well. I'd never been to the San Fernando Valley. Sounded like an exciting adventure. I'd never been to the country, and that's what country there was. So we all piled in the Plymouth and headed out for Granada Hills. I remember getting on the freeway, and the freeway in those days stopped at Van Nuys, and we had to go through 5 or 6 towns before we got to Granada Hills and all the orange groves. It was in the middle of an orange grove. And it was kind of boring. It was a long ride. And I started looking out the window. And what I noticed that shocked me, people had swimming pools in their backyards, their own private swimming pools. How could they? Wow. And so I started counting them. as we got along, well, I got to search for him. I looked through fences and behind stuff, and where I could see a flash of blue, there was a swimming pool. How can there be so many? And by the time we got to the Dickens house, that was the name of the family we were going to visit, I'd gotten up to 50. Wow. So we got to the Dickens house, Ernie, Virginia, and their son Mike, and they were very nice, and they made us lunch, and my dad and Ernie fell in this easy camaraderie that all cops have. And then they announced, Ernie and I are going for a ride, and we'll be right back. Oh, okay. So we continued to chat with Virginia and Mike and tell stories, and they became our lifelong friends. After a couple hours, my dad and Ernie came back and chatted a little more. Then my dad announced, well, we're going home now. Okay, see you later. We all climbed back into the Plymouth and headed back for South Central. My dad was very silent on the way back home. He didn't say a word till we were almost home, and then he said, I bought a house today. And my mother's jaw dropped. What? Yeah, I just made a down payment on the house a block over from Ernie's. We're going to move in a week. My mother at the time was 8.5 months pregnant with my twin sisters. She started breathing really heavy. I thought she was going to deliver right there. So a week later, I find myself in the cab of a moving truck with my dad on the way to our new home in Granada Hills. And I was scared. I was excited, but I was scared. I wasn't scared about leaving South Central. I that was a scary place for me. I'd seen two homicides by the time I was 7. And there was always, I was kind of missing a couple friends, but not much. But I would miss my extended family who lived all over the South Central, my cousins, my aunts, my uncles, my grandmother, my grandfather. But we were going to this new place, Granada Hills. So as soon as we got off the freeway, I started counting swimming pools again. And by the time we got to our new house, I was up to 75. So there we were in front of our brand new house, glistening in the middle of this dirt lot. And I looked up and down the block, and there were similar houses on brand new house, dirt lot. And I was, oh, this is amazing. And we got out of the car and walked up to the house and opened the door, and that smell of a brand new house. And if you can take the smell of a new car and multiply it by 100,000 times, that's what that smell was, that fresh paint and that parquet floor that had never been stepped on. We were the first people ever to ever live in this house. And it was like like we were in dreamland. And so we walked in and looked around, and it was 4 bedrooms where we had been living in this tiny, tiny duplex in South Central. And it was 4 bedrooms, 2 baths, and a huge lot. I would learn all my basic gardening skills in that lot. And that night, we went to sleep. We only had 2 pieces of furniture in the whole house, 2 beds, the one I slept in and the one my parents slept in. And I went to sleep. And in the middle of the night, I woke up, I heard a sound. It's happening again. I looked out the window. We didn't have any shades on the windows at this time. We had just moved in. I looked out the window and could see nothing. But it sounded like our house was getting electrocuted. Opened the window, and the sound got louder. And I opened the window the whole way, and it's really loud now. And it took me a minute to figure out what exactly that sound was. It was crickets. A million crickets had replaced screaming sirens, which I heard 10 times a day in South Central. And the next day, my dad had to get up and go to work, and he all the way in downtown LA. He took the only car. We were there at the house. My poor mother would just wander around trying to find some shady spot and sit there and pant like a German shepherd, you know. She was going to deliver any day. So I would walk her around. I got up and I would walk, she would waddle. And we would go into every room and just kind of sit there in the room and feel the ambiance of the room. There was no furniture. We'd sit on the floor. Even at that age, it was hard to pick her up after we had to get out of there. I picked out my room. Okay, that's great. It's a parquet floor. It's just like at the Boston Gardens. This is amazing. And then we picked out the room that my twin sisters, Margie and Monica, would occupy. And we would look out the window of every room, and then we would go and sit in the living room and look out those windows and imagine a big lawn in front and gardens in back. And we didn't have a swimming pool. And we would never have a swimming pool. And it was okay. I didn't really care. It was just a status symbol. Besides, I didn't even know how to swim at that point. So summer went on, and it was always hot. It was just 100 degrees every day. And my grandmother came out to help with the care of the twins, and they were born, Margie and Monica. And we were having a great time settling into our new house. I remember the first day my mother walked in the kitchen, turned on the taps, and mud came out. That's how new that house was, man. So summer was over, and I was ready to start my new school, Granada Hills Elementary. So my grandmother had come, and she was watching over my twin sisters, and my mother walked me through the orange grove till we arrived at Granada Hills Elementary. And we got up to the playground, and there was kids yelling and screaming. It looked just like South Central, only everybody was a little more polite, but it was loud. And we walked in and found my classroom. Teacher was very nice. She greeted me, showed me to a desk. And I was trying to be on my best behavior, you know. And I was actually trying not to wrinkle my clothes. And I walked like a starched robot. And I sat down. I don't even remember what she said. She was just going on about this is here, this is there, and these are the rules, and blah, blah, blah. Recess bell rang. All the kids headed out the door. So I got out there and looked around at the playground, and I noticed that everybody was white. Everybody, not all white. There was a few Mexicans, but no Asians, and certainly no blacks. I said, well, this is weird, but okay. I mean, one day everybody in my neighborhood was black, and then the next day everybody was white. It was like going from Nigeria to Knott's Berry Farm, you know? What is going on here? So I looked around for something familiar, something I could relate to, and in the distance I saw a tetherball, and kids were playing tetherball. Hey, they had tetherball in my old school. I'll go try that. I walked over and sat down on the bench to be the next one to play. And they were playing tetherball just like they played tetherball in South Central. Okay, I know these rules. And in the near distance, I saw these two kids walking towards me. And they were laughing to each other. And they were pointing at me. And then they would laugh again and then point again. And finally, they got up to the bench where I was sitting. And the bigger of the ones shoved me right off the bench. And he said, hey, get to the end, Blackie. I didn't know the procedure here in Granada Hills. I only knew what I knew from South Central. So I swung as hard as I could and hit this guy right in the mouth. And I guess that was the first time his sense of entitlement ever got challenged. Because he lit up like a thermometer, and he didn't stop crying for a half hour. And the teacher, nearby teacher, heard little Johnny crying. He came, got the both of us, and marched us off to the principal's office. And on the way there, I thought of the beating that I was absolutely going to get from my father for misbehaving. But it paled in the comparison to the thought of at least one little a-hole was never going to bother me again. Nice first day. So I was thinking, South Central was undeniably a violent place. Sirens every day. But the violence was general. It was all around. It was happening to other people. This is the first time it was personal. This is the first time I'd ever been in a fight. I didn't fight with my friends. They were my friends. And so I wondered, I was the same kid in this situation. So what was different about that world and the new world? What was that dividing line? What was that boundary that separated those two worlds? And I came to the conclusion that it was a line of 75 swimming pools. Thank you.
0: That was Cheech Marin. In addition to his fame and notoriety as half of Cheech and Chong, he's directed Broadway shows, been honored by the Smithsonian, written children's books, and a memoir called Cheech is Not My Real Name, But Don't Call Me Chong. Cheech is of Mexican descent and holds one of the most significant private collections of Chicano art in the world. I caught up with Cheech recently on an internet call. Obviously, you're a comedian. You're also a memoirist. How does telling a story at the Moth differ from the other ways you talk about your life?
9: More frightening, you know, really, because these are, you know, untested things. And the first reaction you get is when you put it in front of an audience. So you don't know how's it going to go, or, you know, you don't know where the spots are, and you just go and do it. So it's tightrope walking for me. You know, I'm used to, you know, rehearsal and know exactly what I'm doing. There was a lot of improv in it, but this was frightening. And it was this particular one was a subject that was, you know, very fragile to my psyche.
0: Because of the traumatic events that you went through as a kid?
9: Yeah, exactly. And the neighborhood, and then my father was a policeman in the middle of it all. It was, you know, you know, when you're growing up as a kid, everything seems normal, you know, because that's all you know. You know, gunshots in the middle and 3 o'clock in the morning is normal, you know, and every kid in that neighborhood knew what that was. Getting shot or hit or, I mean, it's like, that's normal. That happens every day. Well, it doesn't happen every day in most neighborhoods, but it did in mine.
0: Mm-hmm. Until you got to the swimming pool neighborhood.
9: Into the swimming pool, guys, man. That line, you know. I mean, you know, what for me, what it brought back was a lot of, I mean, those memories sitting in the back of the car, in the back seat of the car, you know, when I'm all alone.
0: I like in your stories the way you talk about childhood, it seems like it's really vivid for you. You bring it back really easily, like you transport yourself and us there.
9: Yeah. You know, I was coming into consciousness, basically. I'm just passing the age of reason and starting to figure a little few things out. And then when you had something to contrast it with, South Central to Granada Hills is as much contrast as you could get. You know, like, okay, how do I fit in here? How do I do this? So those memories are very, very vivid.
0: Are you going to tell any more Moth stories, you think?
9: I don't know. I mean, that was very scary for me. It really is a higher wire deal. You know, you go tilting over here and you got to tilt back, you know, but you're listening to the audience for reaction for the very first time. And it's like, phew.
0: But you know, a Moth story, audience reactions, I mean, as a comedian, what you said is true. If they don't laugh, it's not funny. But with a Moth, you might just change their rate of breathing, or you might
9: just... That's exactly it. That's exactly it. When they're quiet, that's much more fearful because you never heard it before. And in that silence, there is great depth and great meaning.
0: It's mentioned that you have like the largest collection of Chicano art or something like it. Can you tell me a little about that?
9: Yeah, I don't claim to have the largest. I mean, there's other large collections out there. I just claim to have the best. I mean, you know, you can argue with that, but you know, show me your museum.
0: Cheech Marin. His recently opened museum in Riverside, California, is the Cheech Marin Center for Chicano Art and Culture. He says it will probably be referred to as the Cheech. In a moment, two stories about crossing the boundary between the human and the animal kingdoms, when this hour about culture shock continues.
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0: 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I'm Jay Allison, producer of this show. We're hearing about relating to new worlds, and our next stories are both about ways we relate to the world of animals. The first comes from our Houston Story Slam, where we partner with Houston Public Media. Storyteller Prachi Mehta grew up afraid of animals. So when she arrived in Texas from her native India, the ubiquity of pets was surprising and even profoundly uncomfortable. Here's Prachi at Warehouse Live in Houston.
14: Have you all ever watched those movies where they portray animals as extraterrestrial beings with different senses from us, capable of talking in their own little language and having special powers? I was one of those people who believed that to be true. I grew up in India, where animals live a very different life from us humans. Let me explain. Growing up, I watched cats and dogs walking down the street, having a ball. They had no rules. They would chase each other, scavenge for food, hunt, do whatever they pleased. I rarely saw pets, and for me, animals were someone to be afraid of, someone to be feared and respected. Now, this perception was greatly challenged when I moved to the United States 6 years back. And when I moved here, my first stop was Austin. For those of you who have been to Austin, it's a beautiful city with beautiful people, and you hardly see animals walking down the street. Animals were people's friends here, best friends. They were companions, they were confidants of the American people. And I was not used to that idea. It was very strange to me. Sometimes I would walk into conversations where I thought they were talking about their kids. For instance, they would be talking about how education and development and learning and daycare and sickness. And at some point, I realized they're talking about their pets. It was amazing. I would always feel like I had nothing to contribute at this point. And so I would just, you know, nod my head and say, yeah. So not just the fact that I was there in America and, you know, living a new life, I was so excited trying to make new friends and just, you know, live it up. You know, it's the American dream. But my American dream came to a full stop when I had to understand that I had to deal with pets everywhere. Everywhere I went, my friends' siblings, my professors, everyone had at least one pet. I walk into their house very excited, trying to make friends, and as soon as I entered their house and saw a pet, I would jump on the couch or jump on the bed because I wanted to be as far as possible from these pets. my friends, they were tolerant, you know, they were very nice to me, and they would actually make sure that they logged their pets and kept them as far as possible. And at some point, I felt that if this continues, I can definitely see myself staying in the U.S. But as things went on, you know, 2 years down the line, I was almost done with graduate school at UT Austin, and I was still keeping my arm's distance from any kind of pet possible. Now, as it happens, you know, life has its own course. So the last month that I was in Austin, I had to stay with my cousin. And I used to visit this cousin often. She lived in Round Rock, and she did not have pets, so I was fine, right? And I go there very excited to spend my last month in Austin with them, and I walk in, and I see this little puppy walk up to me. And she has three kids, my cousin, and they're like, Prachi Masi, look, we have a pet. Dad gifted one to my mom last week. And I was just like, oh, my God, I can't do this. I just ran. The kids were running towards me, and I was running towards the couch. And it was a little puppy, a sweet little puppy, a Labrador. And in retrospect, it was just so cute. But at that time, I just felt like it would claw. You know, it would come and bite me. And I thought that, you know, that was all they wanted to do was to come and bite you. You know, it was just like a deception. You know, they're so sweet and cute. And those little cats and little dogs, and you go close to them, and as soon as you go close to them, you're gone. So the next month, I spent very carefully in my cousin's house. I was on the topmost surfaces as possible, on the first floor, on beds, on couches. I would not try to put my feet down because the puppy was roaming everywhere. And it was tough. My niece and nephew, they would take the dog and come to me close, brandishing it as a sword when they wanted something from me. So at some point, my cousin sat me down. She had had enough. She took me close to the dog, and she was like, you are touching this dog right now. I closed my eyes, and with trembling hands, I touched the dog. And sensing that it was not going to bite me anytime soon, I actually stroked it. And I stroked it once more. And it was fine, you know. It actually did not bite me. So I felt that my fear had gone away at that point. But no, it took a couple more months. I had to meet with more pets, more cats and dogs. I made it a point to go and say hi to all of my friends' pets. And at some point, I got rid of the fear. And that has set me free. Let me tell you something, letting go of fear is empowering. And from that point onwards, I'm okay with any pet. I have just one rule, don't lick me. Otherwise, bring it on. Thank you.
0: Prachi Mehta has been living in the United States for almost 8 years now, working in the energy sector. She tells us she's proud to finally be able to occupy the same room as someone's pet. She now adores Jimmy, the pup in the story, and when she visits him, Jimmy still knows to lay down calmly, to be patted, and not to lick. To see a photo of Prachi, unafraid despite having a cat in her lap, you can go to our website, themoth.org. How we regard other creatures can range from reverence to food. Our next storyteller, Marnie Litvin, tries to bridge that divide. She told this at a Story Slam in New York City, where WNYC is a media partner of The Moth. Here's Marnie, live from the Bell House in Brooklyn.
12: I did a little bit of farm work in college and a little bit of farm work after college. And when I'm 24, I get this summer job at a Quaker farm camp in Vermont. And I'm going to work in the garden, and I'm going to teach teenagers how to work in a garden, and I'm going to have a very relaxed summer, and I'm going to learn all about Quaker values, and it's going to be real chill. And in my second week of training before the kids arrive, the head farmer is teaching us about the values of nonviolence and simplicity and interdependence and valuing the light in all of us. And I'm dozing off. And then I hear her say, "And that is why we do chicken harvest." And I'm like, "Excuse me? That is not the right verb." But it turns out that at this camp where we have kids working on a working farm all summer, doing construction projects, volunteering at a day camp, this is a real service-oriented camp, one of the things that we have the kids do is raise chickens and then kill them and eat them. And because I'm part of the garden staff, I get to run it. I'm a vegetarian. Been a vegetarian for 20 years. And I worked on farms with vegetables. Vegetables. I do vegetables. And I'm like, okay, this is what we're going to do. And all summer long, we get these chickens. They're called broiler hens. They're like Franken chickens. And they grow super fast. And they're the kind of chickens that are used in like meat processing. Like they're not cute. They are like, they grow these giant breasts like within 6 weeks. And like their little legs like can't even support them. And so for the whole summer, every kid has to help take care of the chickens. We feed them every day, we water them, we talk to them, we love them. And then at the end of the summer, it's time for chicken harvest. And I don't know how I'm going to get through it, because I've never slaughtered an animal, I've never killed anything, never wanted to. But I'm like, okay, we're doing this. So the way that I go about it is that I make sure that everything is perfect. I set up all the stations that the kids are gonna go through with their chickens. I lead a training beforehand on how it's okay to cry, it's okay to laugh on accident, it's okay to hit your friend. You know, we don't know how we're gonna react. You know, least of all me, and every kind of, you know, we all have to respect each other. And the kids are like, okay, okay, okay. And they're looking at me, and I'm like, it's totally fine, right? And they're like, you tell us. And so the day of chicken harvest, I wake up in the morning, I assemble all the kids, and I tell them, okay, the first part of chicken harvest is to give your chicken the best last day ever. So the kids, I pair the kids up. Each kid gets a chicken. And they spend the day cuddling the chicken. Taking the chicken to the lake. Doing arts and crafts with their chicken. And then it's the afternoon and it's time to harvest. So I'm just like, I'm so focused on the preparations for it that like it starts happening and it happens so fast. And before you know it, first there's a field of chickens and kids, and then there's just a field. And within an hour, it feels like it happens in seconds, everyone has killed their chicken and processed their chicken. And at the end of it, we're all covered in blood and feathers, and I go down to the lake to collect my thoughts, and I want to cry, and I can't, because it was so easy. I'm looking at my reflection in the water, and I'm like, you are a person who can kill things. I didn't know that about myself, and I thought, I can't wait to eat this chicken. And most of us don't have the opportunity to know what it's like to kill something. But I know that when the revolution comes, I'm gonna love it. Thank you.
0: That was Marnie Litvin. Marnie is a writer and comic living in Ann Arbor. They are a student in the Helen Zell Writers Program at the University of Michigan. 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
0: That's it for this episode. We hope you'll join us next time. And that's the story from The Moth.

This episode of the Moth Radio Hour was produced by me, Jay Allison, Catherine Burns, and Meg Bowles. Co-producer is Vicky Merrick, associate producer Emily Couch. The stories were directed by Sarah Austin Jeunesse and Leah Tao. The rest of the Moth leadership team includes Sarah Haberman, Jennifer Hickson, Kate Tellers, Jennifer Birmingham, Marina Kluche, Suzanne Rust, Brandon Grant, Inga Gladowski, Sarah Jane Johnson, and Aldi Kaza. Moth stories are true as remembered and affirmed by the storytellers. Our theme music is by The Drift. Other music in this hour

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0: Here's the forecast on WPSU. Tonight in central and northern Pennsylvania, we'll have increase in clouds and a chance of showers and thunderstorms, lows in the lower 60s. On Monday in central PA, sunny and warm, highs around 90. In the northern counties, gradual clearing with highs in the upper 80s. On Tuesday in central Pennsylvania, mostly sunny, highs around 90. In the north, a slight chance of showers and thunderstorms with highs in the upper 80s.
2: From WBEZ Chicago, it's This American Life. I'm Laura Starcheski, sitting in for Ira Glass. I'd been waiting for months for a certain moment to arrive. Garrett had mentioned it, Chrissy had mentioned it, and here we all were, sitting in their house in the suburbs of D.C. We were in their living room. Their son was hopping around with an icy popsicle in his hand.
3: This was left in the freezer overnight. Feel it.
2: And Garrett's laptop was right there. Wasn't open yet. But I was on the edge of my seat. And finally, she asked me.
4: Are you ready for this?
5: I'm ready.
4: Okay.
2: Chrissy jumped in to hype it up.
5: It's beautiful. It's excellent. Yeah, it's a thing of beauty.
2: And Garrett opened the laptop and pulled up a file on her computer called Valkyrie, after the Norse women warriors. They were very into the Thor movies around this time. And suddenly, it appeared. A spreadsheet. Hold for applause. I was looking at many tabs, many rows, many columns, thousands of data points. This is where Garrett is mapping out their whole future.
4: We're getting deep into the inner workings of my mind. Okay, you know, I'm a data person by training.
5: And by nature.
4: And by nature. Yeah. So it's very much like part of my DNA.
2: It's also part of their DNA as a couple. Spreadsheets are how they make all their decisions as a family. Like after Garrett finished a PhD in molecular biology. Should she go into academia? Get a government job? Spreadsheet. She crunched the numbers. Decided to rejoin the Navy as an active duty scientist. She and Chrissy had a whole plan. She'd serve for 20 years, retire, get a pension, health care, a stable life. Where to live, the kids' schools, each and every one spreadsheeted with Chrissy's help.
5: Normally, we're pretty good at doing really concrete game planning. I get on the mental carousel and predict the future, and then she makes a spreadsheet to, like, wrangle it in.
2: So that's how things normally go. But about a year ago, this family found themselves facing a big, complicated, very uncertain new situation. Garrett's trans and a lieutenant commander in the Navy. And last winter, President Trump signed an executive order banning trans people from the military. The order claimed that trans people are dishonest, unfit, and harm troop readiness. Garrett and other trans service members immediately brought lawsuits against the ban, so everyone was in limbo. Are we all about to get kicked out? Are we going to be allowed to stay and keep serving? What's going to happen and when? There was just so little data.
4: All these hypothetical things that could happen, could not happen. All the stress of trying to play chess around them and plan and spreadsheet around all these hypotheticals.
5: Yeah, I mean, you can't make decisions if you don't have information.
4: Yeah.
2: No matter. They would make a new spreadsheet. And more spreadsheets. They would be on alert. They would be light on their feet. Because something big was coming for them. And they were going to plan and bring all their skill and diligence and available data to be sure that they had control over how this was going to go down. Today's show, how is this going to go down? This family finds out, and it's not at all how they or I expected it to go.

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1: These days, you can place bets on almost everything from the winner of the 2028 presidential election to whether an announcer will say the word cheesehead during a Green Bay Packers game. These prediction markets are increasingly being folded into the news, promising insight and efficiency. But what happens when journalism starts borrowing the logic of gambling? On the next News Over Noise, we'll talk with journalist Judd Legum about the growing role of prediction markets in news coverage and what this means for the future of the press.
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4: It's This American Life, Act One, Freak in the Spreadsheets. So we're going to continue to hang out in Garrett and Chrissy's living room with their kids running in and out as they strategize together. The first time I was there was last March. It was less than 2 months after Trump had issued his executive order. And the little family scene I saw with them stood out to me because one quirk, let's call it a quirk, that I've noticed as a trans person reading all the coverage of Trump's military ban this past year is that the service members often appear like these islands. No family around them, no relationships, no community, just a lone, isolated person. I've talked to a bunch of trans service members over the past year, and that isn't any of them. They all have their people. Spouses, kids, families, whose fates are tied to theirs, depending on them. Like Garrett, she's the main breadwinner here. They've been a military family from the start. Garrett enlisted at 17 and became a Navy diver. She and Chrissy met a few years later. They're both from military families. They have two kids, a daughter, 11, and a son, 9. Right now, their son has his face in a video game. Zombies, skeletons, lava.
5: I almost ran myself into a pit of lava.
6: Don't run into the lava.
5: Just don't.
6: Life lessons.
7: This is life. This is big life stuff.
4: Garrett and Chrissy are good at keeping it moving. Chrissy's intense, blunt, but kind of dreamy too. She's an illustrator, loves to paint floaty undersea creatures, a lot of invertebrates. Garrett is smiley and tall, notably tall, next to Chrissy. She's got a bob haircut that she tucks behind her ears with great effort. Her hair is always falling in her face. She tucks it back again. Their house is full of nerdy hobby zones. In the kitchen, historical cooking, with a focus on accuracy rather than deliciousness. Think cabbage stew every single week.
7: And for the last year or so, I've been doing like medieval Europe, basically. And have worked my way up from like the Viking Age to Tudor England.
8: Nerd alert!
4: The kids are in and out of the room as we're talking. I'm not going to name them here. We're just going to bleep out their names.
9: What do you both know about what's going on with your mama's job?
8: A lot.
4: Their daughter, the older one, answers first.
8: Okay, so the thing that I know, she filed a lawsuit, and then it went through one of the courts, and now she stares at the computer all day. That's all I know.
4: All this staring at the computer, it's because Garrett's always reading court filings about the ban and memos from the military and signal messages with this whole network of trans service members who are all trying to figure out what to do. Now their son chimes in.
10: And which is bad for me because never plays with me and mom plays Stardew Valley a lot. And the only thing I know about her job is that she might get fired soon.
4: It's true. This was the situation. And if Garrett did get pushed out, their whole life could go over a cliff. Fast. They could be forced to sell their house because they wouldn't be able to make their mortgage payment. They would lose their health insurance, which they really need, because their son has a medical condition that they estimate would cost more than $500,000 a year to treat without it. So it's hard to overstate the existential threat they were living under. But Garrett, like almost every service member in her position, was still quietly continuing to do her job. She'd commute to a military research office nearby, spend the day making decisions about where the Navy should invest millions of dollars in research money. None of that work had stopped. So it was like, life as you know it may be about to end, but also act like none of this is happening. It was dizzying, all this uncertainty. The only way to deal with all of it at once was to develop the most extreme, thorough, multivalent family planning process I have ever seen. Garrett and Chrissy decided that they would make every possible version of a good future for their family come alive. Exhibit A, a spreadsheet, of course. A sort of, in case of emergency, break glass spreadsheet, gaming out their options if everything went completely to hell. Say Garrett not only got kicked out of the Navy, but also the overall backlash against trans people in America got even more extreme. More states passing anti-trans laws, new executive orders targeting trans people. If all that happened, and Garrett and Chrissy decided the whole family needed to leave the U.S.
6: She's developed a very deep and complex spreadsheet of the best places to live based on her own rubric of quality of life that applies to only our family.
9: What's in the rubric?
7: Okay, God.
4: They needed to find a place where they could make a living, be safe, and have access to specialized medical care for their son. It's a short list, but a hard needle to thread. And not only that.
7: I'm very particular about data sources and like where you get data from. Most of the stuff, it's never clear like what the methodology was, like how reliable it is.
4: So frustrating, all the subpar data just floating around out there. So Garrett unearthed sprawling files of original raw data from all kinds of studies. She ran her own analysis on it, tracking quality of life and values, happiness scales, the rights of queer people and women.
7: I feel like there's something else that I...
6: The weather that we like, because we're not moving to Malta.
7: We're cold weather people. Yeah.
4: Chrissy and the kids have Italian citizenship, so Europe is on the table. But so are approximately 5,000 other places and sub-places. I couldn't even focus my eyes looking at it. But Garrett filled me in. So far, the place that's come out on top, Germany. So far. Garrett was always adding new data whenever she found some, running the numbers again.
9: When do you look at it?
7: Whenever I get super stressed out and I just need to look at some math to calm myself down.
9: Yeah.
7: It's my way of touching grass.
4: It's worked in the past, but lately, not so much. What does that look like?
7: Well, lately it's looked like a lot of crying, and Chrissy doesn't like crying. But she...
9: I'm emotionally bottled up.
7: Yeah. So she would find me in bathrooms at 1 o'clock in the morning. So I got up to pee and just decided to start crying.
9: And I'd secretly roll my eyes, but also give her a hug. God, get it together.
7: You know, we'll talk about things, or I'll talk at her about things until too early in the morning, and she either falls asleep or gets frustrated because I'm keeping her awake. And so then I'll be like, okay, next time I'm just going to keep it to myself.
9: Which is sad. I don't want you to do that. But we also can't be up till 2 a.m. like every night.
7: And I just want, I just want my partner to feel my feelings with me.
9: I do feel your feelings with you. I'm actually really good at it.
7: You are really good at
9: but
7: it.
9: But you exhaust me.
4: Here's how fast things were coming at them. The Trump administration banned trans service members from the military. That was last January. They were out. The service members challenged it. They could stay in. Weeks later, a federal judge wrote that the ban was most likely unconstitutional. Stay in. The same month, another federal judge. I agree. Stay in. Then the Trump administration went to the Supreme Court, claiming it was an urgent matter of national security. All the trans people had to go. Can't we just do this ban now while all these lawsuits happen? Will you allow it?
9: A Supreme Court ruling on that question could come out at any time. Which, for Garrett and Chrissy, was like, whoa, we're about to get a real answer on this. And that's when, in their perpetual effort to never be caught off guard, Garrett and Chrissy decided Chrissy would travel to Germany. In May, she got on a plane to see if she could actually picture their family living there. She'd been sussing out job possibilities, checking out neighborhoods and cities, Frankfurt, Berlin.
11: Tonight at the bar I went to, called Mr. Susan, fabulous bar. Everybody should go.
9: Great name.
11: Yeah. Five Americans bellied up to this bar. Like, I was the fifth that walked in. The two couple on my right work for the State Department. One of them had just retired. The other one was close to retirement. And they were beside themselves with the stuff that was going on. Everybody's like, do it. Bring your kids here. Get it out of there. Which is heartening to hear. It makes me feel like we're not doing, like we're not being stupid. We're not being thoughtless.
9: Is there a part of you that feels like you have to justify this idea of moving out of the United States right now?
11: Absolutely. Absolutely. To ourselves, we've had to justify it. It kind of feels drastic. But at the same time, I don't want to be complacent. I don't want to pretend like nothing's happening.
9: Yeah.
12: Hey.
9: Where are you?
12: I'm walking to get the kids. I only have a couple minutes.
9: Oh my God. I just saw what happened.
12: Yeah.
9: I called Garrett because while Chrissy was in Germany, the Supreme Court ruling came out. It was bad news. The court had sided with the Trump administration. The military could go forward and kick everybody out. So for Garrett and everybody else, this ban that had been looming in a theoretical realm for months was all of a sudden real and imminent.
12: Hi.
9: Are you kind of in shock or
12: a little bit?
9: What's your mental state? I can't tell. I know you also have to be a parent in like 3 minutes, probably.
12: Yeah. I mean, it's a little shocking. You know, I think as it's setting in, I guess as we're talking, it's a little surprising that they didn't even carve out room for the plaintiffs, because that means that now we're going to be processed out of the military just like everyone else before the case even gets back to the Supreme Court to be ruled on its merits.
9: Will you say anything to your kids, or are you trying to spare them from the like blow by blow stuff?
12: I don't know. I think yeah, I might talk to them in the next day or so. Because they get triggered by all this big time. So I don't want to freak them out about that kind of stuff. I don't have to.
9: Now that the ban was real, here was the military's new policy. Trans service members had less than a month to make a choice. Leave voluntarily or wait for someone to find you and make you leave. Basically, the Department of Defense was saying, we can do this the easy way or the hard way. You choose. Coming up, Garrett and Chrissy try to find another way. That's in a minute from Chicago Public Radio when our program continues.
13: 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I can't sleep at
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4: It's This American Life. I'm Laura Starcheski, sitting in for Ira Glass. This is the story of Garrett Morgan and her wife Chrissy, trying to navigate the military's ban on trans people and keep some control over what's going to happen to their family. So one thing I asked Garrett, have you ever had any issues with your commanders, your colleagues, since you came out as trans? Any problems with anybody serving in the Navy with you? No, she told me, not once. Which is wild. I asked a bunch of other service members from different branches of the military, different ranks, what was their experience? And overwhelmingly, people said, it was good. I actually got a lot of support. I got a round of applause when I came out to my unit, one Army captain told me. This surprised me, because I was at least expecting more of a mixed bag. I read a few horror stories. Those were documented in the court cases. But so many people had been serving through multiple administrations without issues. There's about a decade of experience to draw on, look at, study, on how it's affected the military, having trans people serve openly. And it's been kind of a nothing burger, I have to say. I mean, there's been no catastrophic failure of unit cohesion, no indication that trans service members somehow harm troop readiness, as the Trump administration has argued, without evidence. That's been true for years. Which is why it was particularly hard to believe that what the Trump administration was claiming about trans people, that was going to carry the day, and not the reality everybody was living in. But now, the ban was here, and trans service members had less than 30 days to decide. Would they go voluntarily or involuntarily? The easy way or the hard way? Presenting just these two unfavorable options is really just such a maniacally effective way to get people to do something they really do not want to do. This is evil genius stuff, mob boss stuff. So I just want to spend a minute on this choice, voluntary versus involuntary separation. Voluntary separation, the first option, would mean you'd raise your hand, self-identify, and your branch would start the process of discharging you. You'd be eligible for an honorable discharge, and you'd get separation pay. Involuntary separation, there was way less information about what that would look like. How exactly would the military find everybody and identify them? Was there any real way to challenge it if they did find you? And if you were pushed out involuntarily and got discharged, would you get an honorable discharge or something else? Even a dishonorable discharge, was that possible? Because that follows you out into the civilian world forever. It shows up on background checks. You can never get any VA benefits. It's a big deal. But those details weren't part of the policy memo. Nobody seemed to know. And there was one more penalty to choosing that path. You'd get just half the separation pay that you would have gotten if you'd gone voluntarily. People had different ways of thinking about this non-choice when I asked about it. One thing that came up was the weirdness of volunteering to not do something, to quit. It went against all their training. Hank Young is a staff sergeant in the Army at Fort Drum in far upstate New York. He operates artillery pieces. He's served for 9 years, done a deployment to Afghanistan. And Hank told me that of the two options, voluntary felt like the only way to have any control over this process. So he'd put in his paperwork, checking the box that said, I'm here, I'm trans, and you can kick me out now.
15: How did that feel to be communicating that?
16: It was scary. I weirdly was like, I was actually like more concerned in my head. I was a little bit more concerned that I was going to get judged for electing to get out than I was necessarily for being trans. I really cannot emphasize like how strongly the Army frowns upon anybody trying to get out of anything ever for any reason. So that was actually probably the part that made me the most nervous.
15: I heard this concern a lot, that leaving voluntarily would mean letting other people down. Everyone felt responsible for the people in their units, the people they supervised, even their commanders. Brianna is a sergeant first class, Army Aviation. She's done everything from helicopter mechanic to drill sergeant, two deployments to Afghanistan. She's only out as trans to her family and one close friend, and her immediate commanders, and was still showing up to work as a male officer. So to protect her, I'm only going to use her first name. Brianna was hoping to take the involuntary separation. She didn't want to capitulate. But her main worry seemed to be that her commanders could be blamed or punished for not turning her in. She didn't know what to expect.
17: I have no idea. Like, I'm honestly prepared for a witch hunt, so to speak. And that's really the last thing that I want to experience myself. And I don't want, like, my commander, an excellent commander, my first sergeant, an excellent first sergeant, or any of my peers, I don't want to put them in this position of loyalty to the service or loyalty to a human being. So to me, that would be a very compromised and difficult decision to make. And I don't want to do that to them.
15: In the end, Brianna decided to take the voluntary too. Most people I talked to did. Garrett is one of the few people I talked to who did not choose voluntary separation. She didn't submit any paperwork at all. She decided to dare the military to come and find her, betting that she could find a way through before they could kick her out. Which brings us to Act Two. Act Two, when the bureaucratic shark bites. One quick thing I need to say before we keep going. Garrett and all the service people I talked to did not speak to me in any official Department of Defense capacity. They shared their own thoughts and feelings, their personal views, and the Department of Defense wouldn't answer any of my questions about the military ban. They said they don't comment on ongoing litigation. Okay, so the clock had started. There was less than a month left. Volunteer or we will find you. Garrett entered this new intense phase with the same focus she'd brought before. She would master every element of this bureaucracy, watching out for traps, gathering data, staying two steps ahead if she could. One small example. Once the countdown started, Garrett learned that the military was on the verge of adding a new question to this mandatory health assessment that every service member has to fill out online once a year. The new question would ask if you'd ever experienced gender dysphoria. Basically, are you trans? If you clicked yes, a notification would appear saying you'd been rendered non-deployable, not fit to serve, and telling you to await next steps. So Garrett jumped online before they could change the form and quickly filled out the old version before the new question was added. She figured, correctly, that would buy her time. This was the kind of careful maneuver she was executing on four different fronts simultaneously, keeping all the possible realities alive. Scenario one, a court victory. She and the other plaintiffs win the court case. Could be years away, and sure, maybe they'd all have gotten kicked out by then, but it was still possible. Scenario two, medical retirement. A while back, Garrett saw a doctor about an old injury that was giving her trouble, and he referred her to be assessed by what's called a medical evaluation board. If the military deemed her too disabled to serve, she could be medically retired. And now, that seemed like it could actually be a good option, since the threat of getting pushed out was looming. So Garrett threw herself into this notoriously arduous and unpredictable process, going to doctor's appointments, getting assessed, putting in a mountain of paperwork, to document every injury from her service. And then she waited. Scenario three. Someone could turn Garrett in, and she'd be forced into the involuntary separation process. Normally, there are options to appeal and make your case if the military is trying to kick you out. Garrett could request to go before a panel of officers called a separation board. But it was unclear if that process would actually help her or just be humiliating. And then after all that, she could just get separated anyway. Scenario four. Germany, if necessary. She and Chrissy kept up with the house repairs in case they had to sell, had the kids start learning German. I could not imagine, in all my trying, any base that was not covered here, any possible path out of this maze that was unexplored, any blank on any form that was left unfilled out. But the stakes of involuntary separation seemed to keep getting higher. The more time passed, the more Garrett learned. A few weeks from the deadline, Garrett found out about an alarming detail buried in a memo from the Department of Defense. It said that if officers, Garrett is an officer as lieutenant commander, if officers did not self-identify, when they were eventually discharged, they'd get a special code assigned to them. It would go on their DD-214. That's a piece of paper that summarizes your military service. It's an official document. Garrett likened it to a birth certificate. You show it for jobs or to prove you've served. A JKQ code means serious misconduct. BDU means alcohol abuse. The code for trans officers who failed to come forward, JDK.
12: And so JDK is going to designate us as national security risks.
15: What?
12: Yeah. And so it was sort of buried in there and we didn't really know what to make of it. And the lawyers got into it and it was like, oh, this isn't good. And then it was like, oh, this is like actually really bad. And it just feels so unnecessary. Like if you don't self-identify, if you don't make it easy on us and you make us like, if you drag this out and make us come and find you, we're going to make it as painful as possible for you. And as risky as possible for you.
15: Yeah.
12: I think that's the message, I think.
15: The JDK code would make it hard or impossible to get any kind of job where you'd need a national security clearance, which is the kind of job a lot of people hope to get after they were kicked out.
12: As it was all kind of sinking in, it was really hurtful and felt very scary. But honestly, like the next like a day or two later, I just started feeling really indignant. I was like, you know what? Like, that sounds like a cool new tattoo. JDK.
15: Did that make you want to do anything differently knowing about this code?
12: You know, I guess it just sort of steeled my resolve to not self-identify. And I'm going to try to make my exit from the military as much on my terms as possible.
15: I'd never heard Garrett sound like this, just openly defiant. But I was worried this was all going to end in the worst-case scenario for her. She'd get singled out, punished for not self-identifying, and walk away with nothing. It was getting hard to see it going some other way. The deadline came and went. Garrett was still going to work, waiting. But nothing happened. One by one, almost all the trans service members she knew were put on leave, pending separation. One guy Garrett knew, who had also chosen involuntary, got a notice after the deadline passed. He's an instructor at West Point, was up for a promotion, but his name got flagged, and he was put on leave. I couldn't understand why Garrett's name hadn't been flagged too. But it hadn't. She'd drive to work, check in, sit at her desk, look around.
12: I'm really starting to feel like kind of like out on this island while everybody else is like back on the mainland.
15: Yeah.
12: And I'm like, am I the only one out here?
15: Garrett worried that somebody at her duty station would report her for continuing to show up. At work, she started avoiding the bathroom and the locker rooms, changing in her office or in a closed bathroom stall. She didn't want to raise any alarms. A few weeks later, Garrett got an order to start working from home. It was like one more door closing. Still have a job, can't show up at work. But she'd just work from home as long as she could. And then, in the beginning of August, Garrett texted me. She had some news. She said I should call her. It was gigantic news, it turned out. And it was a good thing. Her medical retirement had come through. When I called, it sounded like she was afraid to get too excited or she'd jinx it.
12: It's slowly been sinking in, and I've been getting like more positive feels about it every day. Mm-hmm. As it's sort of like sinking in, like the reality of what this means.
15: Here's what it means. Garrett would get a pension for the rest of her life, health insurance for life, for her and Chrissy, and for both kids, until they were adults. She'd be a regular retired veteran. No special JDK code branding her. She'd get an honorable discharge.
12: And so I've got somewhere between, say, like 50 days to 90 days to where I'll be a civilian.
15: Oh my gosh.
12: I know. Holy like, that's really soon.
15: Turns out, somehow the best case scenario in all this was that Garrett had been deemed a permanently and fully disabled veteran.
12: Chrissy's sitting next to me now. She said that she's worried I'm going to use it to get out of doing dishes. Which I am now.
15: Chrissy, what do you feel about all this?
11: I feel really lucky, to be honest with you. It took a minute for it to sink in with me, as it usually does. I noticed that day I felt happy. I was like, there's like a moment in the movie Bad Guys where the wolf shakes his tail because he did something nice and his tail wags. I like turned around and my tail was wagging. Like, is this, what is this?
15: So how do you square like this kind of process of persecution for who you are leading to this outcome?
12: I was thinking about a way to answer a question like that while Chrissy was talking, and I don't have a good answer. It's just like, I mean, I think this is all really raw right now. So the most clear way to look at it, I think, at this moment.
15: Garrett started talking about this outcome in a really passive way, as if she and Chrissy hadn't been meticulously planning and mapping out all the different options, as if she hadn't pushed to submit all the paperwork for the medical retirement and stayed on top of every detail.
12: It was fortuitous that the medical review board process got started before all of the policies started rolling out after the executive order.
15: Mm-hmm. I mean, that was your strategy.
12: Yeah, I mean, that was a hope to try to get like that option on the table.
11: Hi. I think that Garrett's trying to sound very circumspect and not like we made this happen 100,000% and everybody just needs to deal with it. But we have been gaming this. What? Like, not gaming, but we've built a future. We knew this would happen and we worked to build a future based on, we worked to make lemonade out of these lemons. And then you get to have a pension and be rewarded for the sacrifice you made to join the military to take care of us. I mean,
12: I just don't like the gaming. That sounds like,
11: that's not sneaky. That's not Bad News Bears. You made a plan and our plan worked. That's okay.
12: God.
11: What? Give yourself some credit.
15: What are you feeling, Garrett?
12: I'm feeling like I'm still drawing a military paycheck, so I cannot agree or disagree with anything my wife just said on the record.
11: We are just protecting our family.
12: Yeah. Strategically and methodically marching through the halls of a very complex bureaucratic system until we found the right door to open. And now we're going to walk through it.
15: The happy solution that Garrett and Chrissy found, it was pretty rare. Most of the people I talked to got discharged over the winter. And even the ones who pivoted really fast, started school or found a new job, They told me they were struggling and disoriented, wrecks mental health-wise. Garrett and Chrissy's safe landing was like one bright spot, born out of skill and a smile from some god of fortune that most people weren't going to get. There are so many efforts right now by our federal government to pry entire groups of people away from their jobs, their communities, their lives as they've been living them. This particular effort to purge trans people from the military stands out to me, not only because all of them are serving their country, making sacrifices so many people have no interest in making, but also because who is allowed in the military tends to be a kind of signal for the rest of America. Who is allowed to wear our uniform? Who belongs here? Who are we as a country? And for the last year, the government has been putting on a pretty flashy show of forcing out this one group of people only because of who they are. There have, of course, been decades of case law making that extremely hard to do because it's discriminatory and unconstitutional. But here we are. Garrett finally retired a few weeks ago. She and Chrissy thought about having her ceremony at a gay bar, but decided just to do something small with family. They're planning a trip to Germany later this summer for them and the kids. You know, keeping their options open. That story was produced by Miki Meek and edited by Nancy Updike and Hannah Jaffe Walt. Act 3, Beast Friends Forever. To end our show today, another story of two people facing a huge disruption to life as they know it. But instead of making a million different plans, they have just one single very consequential choice to make. It's from a new book of short stories by Rachel Kong. In this one, God has given up on humans. It starts like this. And on the 2 billionth, 556 millionth, 750,000th day, God reconsidered what he had made and decided that the world would be much better off if humans were other animals entirely, if there were no such thing as human beings at all. And then God gives every single person one choice. Here's the story.
18: Jade was at her best friend Ruby's house when both of their phones pinged with the news, like it was an Amber Alert or a hurricane warning. At the end of the month, God declared, all people would be transformed. Ruby, Jade, and the rest of humanity would have 30 days to select what they wanted to spend the rest of their lives as. They had the entire animal kingdom to choose from. After the deadline, humans would not exist. Jade was straining pasta over Ruby's sink. The hot steam rose into her face, a carbohydrate facial. Ruby stirred the pot of sauce over the stove. What animals have friends? Jade asked Ruby. Ruby typed the question into her phone. Cetaceans are capable of true friendship, Ruby read. Higher primates, elephants, camelids, certain members of the horse family. Camelids or camels? Jade asked. And llamas and alpacas. They sat down to eat their dinner. Ruby poured their wine into her favorite little museum store glasses, which were shaped like egg cups. What animals get drunk? Ruby asked. That one, I know, Jade laughed. Elephants and parrots. Deer, moose, bats. So elephants have friends and get drunk, Ruby mused. Jade twirled spaghetti around her fork and conveyed it to her mouth. What do you put in this? It's so good. Fish sauce, you like it? I'm gonna miss your cooking. You won't though, Ruby said, laughing sadly. I mean, that's the kind of beautiful thing. For the first 2 weeks after the announcement, political bickering paused. Instead, zoologists were in high demand, appearing on television shows, looking a bit confused by their newfound fame. Nature programs saw a surge in viewership and revenue. What's your choice? People asked one another. Everyone everywhere was trying to make sense of things, ferret out the superior choice. Ruby thought it was ludicrous. The point was to be freed of trivial human concerns, and yet humans were already trying to extrapolate based on human social conventions, like romance and marriage. Penguins were well publicized as animals that mated for life. Many, many people wanted to be penguins, but were we going to have a world full of penguins? when it was getting so warm? 28 days before the deadline, Jade and Ruby met at their favorite old movie theater. At the concession stand, Jade ordered a large popcorn from an acne-riddled teen named Halvor. "What's your choice?" Jade asked Halvor. It was small talk now. "Electric eel," Halvor said. "Very cool," Jade replied. In the darkened theater, Ruby produced the friend's preferred condiments from her purse. Furikake, sea salt, a double-bagged baby food jar of melted real butter. They had been friends since they were 6 years old. That was 30 years of being friends. At 6, they'd made perfume together by steeping rose petals in water. At 12, they practiced freak dancing. At 18, Ruby held Jade's hair back as she puked from too many jello shots. They knew which movie the other wanted to see without asking. The friends emerged from the darkened theater, their eyes squinting to adjust to the light. Ruby loved the movie, but she could tell from the neutral expression on Jade's face that Jade hadn't liked the film, so she tempered her enthusiasm. It happened more frequently than you would think, that someone you loved loved different things than you. At their favorite pho restaurant, Jade ordered for the both of them. "Animals that get the most sleep," Ruby said, "are sloths, koalas, bats, armadillos, cats." "You know, bats sleep a lot and get drunk, so those are pluses," said Jade. "But they gross me out." "You're only finding them gross because of your humanness. You wouldn't find yourself gross as a bat. You wouldn't, like, consider yourself in any reflective surfaces." Their pho arrived. Pink lily pads of rare meat, thin rings of white onion. They were both artists, Jade a painter and Ruby a novelist. But Ruby had always been the more practical of the two. It was what it was. Ruby disliked her own practicality. While everyone was busy being upset that they would be transformed into non-homo sapiens, Ruby had come up with a spreadsheet of animals, listing the pros and cons of each. "Don't make fun of me," Jade admitted, "but I'm thinking of seeing an astrologer." "Jade," Ruby said, shocked. "I knew I shouldn't mention it." "No, I'm sorry, of course you should. I'll be curious to hear what they think." Even though there was less than a month left of capitalism itself, businesses were still springing up. Consultants who claimed to be able to look into your soul via your eyes and tell you exactly what animal you were meant to be. "What animals experience sexual pleasure?" Jade asked Ruby. "Dolphins, maybe? Don't dolphins seem so, I don't know, basic? The golden retrievers of cetaceans." "Definitely." Jade dipped a raw bean sprout in sriracha. "We should be together, though, you and me. Don't you think?" "Not as penguins," Ruby said. "I refuse to be a penguin." "We won't be penguins." "I wonder if God would let us be rocks," Ruby joked. "Jade and Ruby, stay who we are forever." One week remained. Ruby wanted to bask in the most human things. What were they? To her, they were domestic tasks that most others found unspectacular. Cooking noodles, solving crossword puzzles, pumicing her rough feet, responding to emails with, "Sorry for my delay in getting back to you." She even savored for the first time sitting in traffic on her way to Jade's apartment. "What's the most human thing we could do right now?" Jade asked. "Escape an escape room? Bake a multi-layered cake?" Jade nodded. "Let's bake a cake and do an escape room." They were frosting the cake when Jade, using the offset spatula to smooth the frosting around the cake sides, spoke up. "I think I want to be a whale," Jade said. She seemed nervous to be saying this out loud, and Ruby turned surprised to her friend. It was the first time either of them had expressed a real desire. Until that moment, they had only brought up possibilities in a joking way. "Oh, wow," Ruby said. She tried not to seem too surprised or at all alarmed. "What kind?" "Bowhead whales live to 200. "I don't know if I want to live that long," Ruby said slowly. "Really?" Jade asked. "Don't you think it would be fun being in the same pod for 200 years? I would love to be in your pod," Ruby assured. "What if we chose a shorter-lived whale? Blue whales only live to 80 or 90. Jade's voice had a tinge of desperation in it. "Or beluga whales. They live to 50. Plus they're cute." "We won't know that we're cute." "Don't be like that, Ruby," Jade said. Tears were gathering in her eyes. "Be honest with me. Could you be a whale?" I don't know, Jade, Ruby said. I have to think about it. I'm sorry. They sliced and ate the cake in silence. When it came time for their escape room appointment, Jade told Ruby she wasn't in the mood. Actually, I think I'd rather be alone right now, Jade said. Okay, Ruby said. Of course, no problem. She took her car keys from Jade's kitchen counter. Then she hugged her friend, who returned her embrace stiffly. All her life, Ruby had felt like a weirdo. What other people had, groups of friends, romantic partners, weddings where they were treated like celebrities, spacious houses, adorable and well-behaved children, Ruby had never wanted. She wasn't shirking these things as a point of identity, but simply because she had always viewed them as extraneous, empty. Only two things made her feel like she wasn't completely inhuman. One was working, immersing herself in her writing. The other was being around Jade. Only Jade had witnessed Ruby in every iteration of her life and not fled. Why couldn't Ruby agree to be a whale? It could be so simple. Hours remained. Jade and Ruby carpooled to their friend Cassandra's house. In their larger friend circle, everyone had been throwing extravagant parties, trying to spend all the money they could before money no longer mattered. Servers circulated with champagne flutes and crystal dishes of the finest beluga caviar. Jade and Ruby were pleased to see their friends enjoying themselves, but as usual, the two of them wound up talking to each other. "What are you thinking?" Jade asked finally. The friends had been avoiding the question all night, wanting to enjoy the party. "I think," Ruby said slowly, watching her friend's face, "I think I want to be a turtle." Ruby had abandoned her spreadsheet. She couldn't explain it, but Ruby felt, deep in her bones, that she wanted to be a turtle. Jade loaded a potato chip with caviar, placed the entirety of it on her tongue, and chewed for a long moment. "But turtles live even longer than whales," Jade said, as neutrally as she could manage. "I guess it wasn't about the lifespan at all," Ruby admitted. "I don't know if I can explain it. A freshwater turtle? I don't think I want to be a sea turtle, unfortunately. So we won't even be in the same body of water." "I know, Jade, I'm sorry. You can't let me hold you back from being a whale." Jade said nothing. Please don't be mad at me," Ruby said. I couldn't stand it if you were mad at me in our last," she looked at her watch, 29 hours. Jade said nothing still. "I'm just sad," Jade said finally. "I'll miss you." "You won't, actually. Stop it, Ruby," Jade said angrily. "Don't tell me I won't be able to miss." Tears fell down her cheeks in pronounced dramatic rivulets. "I will miss you. And I'll miss you, Jade," Ruby said. She told herself she wouldn't, but she started crying too. 8 hours remained. Jade slept over at Ruby's. They popped popcorn and watched Chungking Express. Over the years, they'd found the film charming, and then annoying, and now charming again. They brushed and flossed their teeth, not because they had to, but because sleeping with clean teeth felt nice. Lights out, lying side by side, they began to talk the way they had when they were girls having sleepovers. Earlier that day, they had texted their final decisions to God, whale for Jade and turtle for Ruby, and received brown thumbs-up emojis. At 4 a.m, their time, all of humanity would evaporate. Each person would be transformed and placed in a suitable habitat. "Remember that time we raised snails?" Jade asked. Ruby could hear her smiling in the dark. "And my mom got so mad because it was dinner time and the snails were too slow." "I remember," said Ruby. "And we brought them inside in our pockets to race in the bathtub. Delilah and Joseph." "I can't believe you remember that." They lay in the silence for a long moment. "Do you want to be conscious when this happens?" Ruby asked. "Or should we try to get some sleep?" "I don't know. What about you?" "I don't know either." There was another long silence. "Jade, I'm sorry that..." Ruby paused. There were so many things she needed to apologize for that she didn't even know where to begin. The time she neglected her friend because she believed her work was paramount. The time she knew Jade was going through difficulties but hadn't known what to say. During those periods, she'd cook bulk meals for Jade and mop Jade's floor. She knew Jade would have liked verbal reassurance too, but Ruby didn't know how to offer it. She never would know. It's okay, Ruby. Jade's voice was clear and steady. I know. I know you. I don't think I can sleep, Jade said. Me neither. Should we do something else? Ruby stood up and turned the lights on. She peeked out the window and saw that other lights were on too. What about, Ruby thought, what about YouTube karaoke? I have a good one. Hang on. Ruby angled her laptop away from Jade so that the song selection would be a surprise. The familiar notes of Pachelbel's Canon and D came on. Jade broke into laughter, delighted. They didn't need the lyrics. La la la la, la la la la. Ruby and Jade sang together at the top of their lungs. They put their phones down and with their arms around each other's waists were singing as loudly as they had ever sung when in a moment, a hundredth of a second, Ruby and Jade vaporized with the rest of humanity. Atoms scattering, traveling, reassembling, Jade in the Pacific Ocean and Ruby in an Australian pond. But, as to be expected with such an enormous undertaking, there was a glitch. For a fraction of a second, Jade, in the body of a blue whale, and Ruby, in the body of a freshwater turtle, sustained human thoughts. Jade thought, Ruby. And Ruby thought, Jade. Then God put his divine palm to his divine face and corrected the error. From then on, Jade swam, and Ruby basked in the sun's warm rays. And God looked upon everything that he had made, and behold, it was very good.
4: The story was read for us by actor Melissa Tang and produced by Diane Wu. You can read the full version of this story, D-Day, in Rachel Kong's new book of short stories, My Dear You.

0: Our program was produced today by Miki Meek and edited by Hannah Jaffe-Wald. Editorial help from Sonner Kurt. Special thanks to Lieutenant Nicholas Talbot, Commander Emily Schilling, Major Erica Vandal, Major Julie Clavier, Captain Gordon Herrero, Senior Master Sergeant Jamie Hash, Specialist Wendelin O, Priya Rashid, Emily Starbuck Gerson, Shannon Minter, Jennifer Levi, Amanda Johnston, Malkia Hutchinson, Lauren Gray, Sabrina Hyman, Kay Petrin, Yo-Wei Shaw, Kyle Pulley, Lindsay Church, and Minority Veterans of America, and the organization Sparta Pride. 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Movie night with him is always the same thing. I brainstorm a ton of ideas, but he only wants to watch his favorite movie for the 1,000th time. Any movie I suggest is met with the same response.
1: That's not Bad News Bears.